0: We are asking you this week, like we said earlier, how far would you go to get your child into your first choice primary school? Let us know. Text us 963-11938. Good morning. This is The Morning Report, and here are the latest headlines coming up from the CNA newsroom. I'm Haryanto Diman, together with Susan Ng. Indonesia is stepping up efforts to contain forest and land fires across parts of the country. It is expanding operations beyond priority provinces into high-risk areas like Bromo Tengger Sumeru National Park and Mount Butak in East Java. Authorities are also urging people to avoid activities that could trigger fires. Indonesia has recorded over 1,400 hotspots as haze from the fires continues to spread across Malaysia and Singapore. Several Malaysian cities, including the capital Kuala Lumpur, have reported unhealthy air quality this morning. As for Singapore, as at 7 a.m., the 24-hour pollutant standards index, or PSI, readings in the north, south, east and west ranged from 75 to 86, putting them in the moderate range. The central region remains the worst affected, with a PSI reading of 102. That is at the low end of the unhealthy range. PM 2.5 concentration readings for all regions are in the normal band.
1: Some schools in Singapore are using air purifiers in classrooms and cutting down on strenuous outdoor activities amid hazy conditions. Operators of outdoor activities have also been advised to change their programs if air pollution levels rise. Outdoor camps will be cancelled if the 24-hour PSI crosses 100, according to school memos to parents seen by CNA. Staff are on standby to assist students who feel unwell because of the haze or experience breathing difficulties. Measures will be stepped up if air quality deteriorates further. Outdoor activities as well as indoor physical activities will be stopped if air quality reaches the very unhealthy range with a PSI reading above 200.
0: In other news, finding wheelchair and family-friendly facilities in Singapore just got easier. Accessibility information for more than 600 buildings across Singapore is now available on Google Maps. More locations are set to be added over time. Alexandra Anand finds out more from Chong Kwek Bin, manager of SG Enable's Innovation Division.
2: Planning a day out for some people can involve more than deciding where to go. Wheelchair-friendly entrances, an accessible restroom, or even somewhere to nurse a child can make a big difference. This pathway at Enabling Village is one example of how the site was designed with different users in mind. Details on its user-friendly facilities is now listed on Google Maps, allowing people to check what's available before they head out.
3: Compared to the conventional tactile paving, there are no components which stick up above ground, which should make it easier for persons in wheelchairs and people who have difficulty walking. At the same time, it has this idea of being a high contrast in colour, so that it's visually obvious to those with vision loss who still do rely on their vision.
2: The site is among buildings with accessibility information now available on Google Maps and a government mapping platform. And the list goes beyond places for everyday errands. It includes attractions too. At Rainforest Wild Adventure East, even an aerial ride through the trees was designed to accommodate wheelchair users. For Aisha Ibrahim, getting on board was a first.
4: When I go to the amusement park, I go see all around there, hardly. No place for the wheelchair user. I try my best to ride. I don't expect they want to carry me to put on, transfer to me, no.
2: She's hoping experiences like this will be available in more places. The Building and Construction Authority says more accessibility information will be added as new buildings are completed. It's also working with owners to add information on older buildings to the maps.
1: The six-month-old US-led conflict with Iran has cost the American military about $38 billion US dollars, and that's according to the nonpartisan Congressional Budget Office. In a newly released 19-page report, it adds that the U.S. may have to spend another $2 to $3 billion a month if the war continues. The war is expected to increase inflation by 0.5 percentage points in the first 3 months of 2027. The agency also warns that restocking America's depleted weapons reserves could take at least 5 years. The U.S. military has already confirmed it's facing ammunition shortages, despite President Donald Trump insisting the country has virtually unlimited stocks. The Pentagon watchdog says more than $22 billion U.S. dollars worth of munitions were used in the first 4 months of the conflict. A planned meeting with Gulf states over the Strait of Hormuz was postponed on Monday amid growing conflict between Riyadh and Yemen-based Houthi rebels. The group launched fresh missile and drone attacks on southern Saudi Arabia, wounding 13 people. Riyadh responded with more than 50 strikes on Houthi targets. Meanwhile, Saudi Crown Prince Mohammed bin Salman has met with Egypt's President Abdel Fattah el-Sisi in Cairo to seek support against the Houthi rebels. Observers say that while Egypt is unlikely to offer military help, it could help rally regional support. Yasmin Yonkers has more.
5: And the group also released footage they claim shows fighting against Saudi-backed forces in eastern Jauf province. That's in Yemen. And Houthi officials say warplanes killed 3 people, including 2 children. Nearly 94,000 people have fled their homes. Neither side, though, gave firm details on any future steps, though Egypt says there's, quote, unwavering support for its neighbor. China's been pushing for a ceasefire in the conflict. Iran's foreign minister anticipated meeting between President Donald Trump and Xi Jinping next week. The prolonged conflict and escalation are fueling concerns over the Bab el-Mandeb Strait in the Red Sea that's off Yemen's southwestern coast. It's another crucial artery for global trade and energy and has become increasingly significant amid disruptions in the Strait of Hormuz. The UN Security Council is meeting to discuss mounting tensions around the strategic waterway.
1: Nick Harper files this report from Washington, D.C., as the United Nations Security Council met to discuss the situation around the Bab el-Mandeb Strait, where the Houthis have disrupted shipping.
6: Washington not saying publicly that they are concerned, but behind the scenes, I'm sure that they are, because we've seen really this situation escalate between the Houthis in Yemen and the Saudis. The Houthis now controlling much of the Yemeni coastline along the Red Sea, controlling that important island at the opening of the Red Sea. And we have heard, according to Donald Trump, that Mohammed bin Salman, the Crown Prince of Saudi Arabia, asked for direct US intervention against the Houthis. Donald Trump said that he denied. And I think part of that is really a concern from Washington of widening this conflict even further. But we have seen that escalation continuing between the Houthis and Saudi Arabia. So it's really a fine line for the US at a time when we now know publicly there are dwindling stockpiles. Does it decide to get involved directly with the Houthis, or does it continue this hands-off approach and essentially saying to Saudi, a key US ally, that it's a problem they need to solve?
0: And in other news, we look at Chinese Defense Minister Dong Qun is calling for deeper global security cooperation in an uncertain landscape as Beijing hosts a major gathering of defense officials and diplomats this week. He will deliver a highly anticipated speech at the Xiangshan Forum, often seen as an alternative to Singapore's Shangri-La Dialogue. Singapore's Defence Minister Chan Chun Sing is among the speakers. The gathering comes a week ahead of Chinese President Xi Jinping's trip to Washington, his first state visit to the US since 2015. Observers say Taiwan, trade, Tehran and technology as defining the strategic rivalry between the world's superpowers. Technology in particular is increasingly at the heart of that rivalry, with the US and China competing for leadership in AI and advanced computer hardware. Yesterday, participants at the Xiangshan Forum discussed ways to strengthen international governance and AI safety amid a renewed debate over the technology's risks.
1: NVIDIA Chief Executive Jensen Huang says there is no need for new laws or regulations on AI safety. He adds that companies should pace themselves until they're confident they are releasing something the market would appreciate. The NVIDIA chief made the remarks at a conference in San Francisco. He spoke with U.S. President Donald Trump on the phone at another event a day earlier, where Mr. Trump told the audience over speakerphone that critics of AI development were playing into the hands of China as he resisted growing calls to regulate the industry. Attorney General Todd Blanche says there cannot be a moratorium on AI without the US losing its competitive edge to China, adding that AI firms can regulate themselves.
7: We have a lot of, there's a lot of criminal laws. And so if anybody associated with AI violates criminal law, we'll investigate that. We already have. There's plenty of cases involving AI that we've charged individuals. I do not think it's the job of the Department of Justice to regulate. We're prosecutors, not regulators. So we're not going to try to regulate AI.
1: Several AI companies, including Anthropic, OpenAI, and Google DeepMind, have raised concerns about the rapid development of the technology and called for a slowdown to allow safeguards to be put in place. It followed a doomsday warning by a former Anthropic researcher who said the tech could, quote, kill us all by the end of the decade. On Tuesday, those calls grew louder as OpenAI said it was working with the world's biggest artificial intelligence companies to create standards body. U.S. Senator Bernie Sanders also lent his voice, urging regulation. He says the U.S. and China should work together to ensure that technology does not harm humanity.
8: And let us be very clear. A super intelligent AI that escapes human control will not simply be an American problem. It will not be a Chinese problem. It will be humanity's problem. And that is why I hope very much that at their AI summit next week, President Trump will negotiate a comprehensive treaty with President Xi to establish a pause on advanced AI development and a ban on super intelligence.
1: And that's the news with Haryanto Demand. I'm Susan Ng. Headlines anytime on CNA 938 and CNA.asia. Okay, we do have an obstacle reported spotted on the PIE. This is towards Tuas at Clementi Avenue 6 entrance. The usual heavy traffic at some of our major roads and expressways at this time as well. So please do drive with care.
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1: It's going to be a partly cloudy day today, so that's not too bad. It's a hot day though, temperatures up to 34 degrees today. So if you're heading outdoors, if a mask is something you must put on because you have issues with the haze, then do that. Temperatures up to 34 today.
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0: Thank you for staying with us right here on CNA 938. It is the start of the morning report. So we've been reporting this in the news bulletins. Mm. The haze is back here in Singapore, with air quality across all five regions entering the unhealthy range this week. It is the first time that has happened since 2019. As at 7 a.m, the 24-hour pollutant standards index, or PSI, ranged from 75 to 102, with the central region recording the highest reading. PM2.5 concentration reading remains within the normal band.
1: So smoke from fires in Indonesia has been affecting Singapore. Conditions can change quite quickly, depending not just on the fires. It could also depend on rainfall and prevailing winds. So how does the current haze situation compare with that of 2015? And what could make things better or worse?
0: Well, let's ask Assistant Professor Wang Chunyu, National Institute of Education, NTU Singapore. Prof Wang, thank you for joining us this morning. Let's start with some perspective now, putting things into context. How does the haze we are experiencing now compare with the severe episode Singapore went through in 2015?
16: Hello. The haze condition now was not comparable to the episode in 2015. So during that period, the PSI reading was above 300, but the current episode has the peak around 150.
1: So what would need to happen then for conditions to worsen to what we saw in 2015? As you mentioned, the numbers were way higher. Are we just talking about numbers and intensity of fires, or do wind weather conditions play just as important a role?
16: On top of that, we need to consider the impact of the El Nino. So both year, 2015 and now, are super El Nino years. But the timing differs critically. So the previous one, El Nino, began in April and had a prolonged impact on the dry season. But the current El Nino started much later, around mid-June, so meaning its impact has a shorter overlap with the traditional June to October dry season. And on top of that, the fire emission of the hotspot is also significantly reduced compared to the 2015. Back then, the Indonesian government monitoring system showed that more than 200,000 hectares burned area reported during the fire season. And currently the current reading is 200,000, but the previous reading was about 2 million hectares during the 2015 fire season. Mm. So the number of the fire hotspots detected in Sumatra and Kalimantan is also lower this year.
0: Mm. Professor, we've seen conditions change quite quickly, right? What determines whether a haze episode lasts a few days or even several weeks? And on top of that also, Professor, we've seen these different readings across the different regions here in Singapore. It seems like central Singapore seems to be recording all this, the highest reading. Why is that so? Help us understand here a bit about the differentiation with the readings across Singapore.
16: Okay, let's answer the first question. Mm. So the duration and the intensity of the heat episode. So The duration and the intensity are determined by a complex interplay between the source of the pollution, the fire, and the meteorological condition. On the south side, the climate pattern, including the seasonality of the monsoon, El Nino, and the Indian Ocean Dipole, created the dry season necessary for the widespread fire condition. So once smoke is in the air, weather patterns can dictate whether it reached the populated area and how long it could last. So the monsoon wind transported the smoke across the regions, and the stable atmospheric condition traps the pollutant near the ground and allow the concentration to build up very rapidly. So with strong winds and rainfall, so those pollutants in the air can be scavenged very efficiently. So that explains the speed of change of the PM2.5 and the PSI can spike up to over 100 per hour during a rapid buildup. But again, when we have the efficient rain and the wind direction, once it changed, they can swiftly bring their improvement. So that explains what determines the duration and the intensity of the heat condition. And the second question is why we have such inhomogeneous distribution across Singapore. Even Singapore is quite small, but over the central part, we have high reading. That can be explained by the terrain. So the mountain roads, the hilly region of Singapore is mainly concentrated over the central part. Now the prevailing wind is southeasterly. So when the wind reaches to the mountains, the mountain can serve as a barrier to trap the heat from dissipating.
0: Okay.
16: So that explains the high concentration over the central part.
0: Okay. Professor Wang, thank you so much for the clarity this morning. We really appreciate your insights and perspectives. This is going to be an ongoing conversation. As and when we have more developments and updates, we hope to have you back on the show to get more of your perspectives.
16: Thank you.
0: Thank you. We've been speaking there with Assistant Professor Wang Jingyu, National Institute of Education at NTU Singapore.
1: So we've talked about what's driving the haze and where the conditions could go from here. We turn to now what people can do inside their homes. Now that becomes the challenge. And I told Haryanto this morning, just close all your windows and doors. He said, it's very hard because I don't want to use air conditioning.
0: Yeah.
1: So what can we do inside our homes to reduce exposure, maintain better indoor air quality? And it comes to air purifiers. I must admit, I did consider this yesterday.
0: So joining us for this chat is Professor Liu Cheng, Professor and President's Chair, School of Materials Science and Engineering. Prof, thank you for joining us this morning on the Morning Report. Let's start with the question many households are asking. Even Sue is asking as well. How effective are air purifiers against haze? And what should consumers look for when choosing a purifier and a HEPA filter?
17: I would say that they work very well for most of them, right? At least for the particles, right? Haze is basically the fine smoke. And then most of those particles are under the size of 0.1 to 10 microns. So that's what exactly the HEPA filter is designed to catch. But we need to look at some numbers. For example, the CADR number on the box. So this number means how efficient this filter can be used to, or we can call this a clean air delivery rate. So basically, we want to be around 4 or 5 times the volume of your room.
1: Okay.
17: And also, when we look at the filter, right, better to choose those are certified by the international standard, like IN 1822 or ISO 29463. This kind of standard.
1: Okay, so for people who perhaps own older air purifiers, some may have bought them for various reasons over the years, have kept them, and then you cannot find the original filter, for example, to replace and all of that. And maybe those numbers may not match the ones that you've just said. Is it then safer to do two things? You know, one, to use a third-party replacement for the filters? And number two, do we keep those air purifiers? Do we change them? I mean, what needs to happen?
17: Oh, okay. I think before we replace the filters, right, there's one thing we need to look at is the filter itself. We need to check whether there's a gap around the edge and the filter. If there's a gap, the air just goes around it. So basically, we got a fan. All right. And yeah, we can also look at the pleats. More pleats means more surface area, so the air flows more easily, and the filter can be used for longer.
0: And filters, they are not meant to last forever, right, Professor? How can we tell when a HEPA filter actually needs replacing? Should we simply follow the manufacturer's recommended timeline?

0: Do you have persistent itching or redness on your skin that doesn't improve with over-the-counter treatments? You might have eczema. This could lead to skin that is wet, cracked, or bleeding from scratching. The good news is it can be managed with lifestyle changes and topical prescribed creams. Patients may also benefit from phototherapy, biologic injections, or a new class of oral tablets called JAK inhibitors. Visit livingwitheczema.sg for details. This Pfizer Singapore-sponsored program is for general disease awareness only and does not promote any specific product. It is not a substitute for medical advice. Please consult a healthcare professional.
1: We can DIY a filter. So we can tape a HEPA filter, this we call the panel filter, to the back of the box fan. So basically, you got a real purifier. You don't have to buy it, right? This way it works very well.
2: Professor, thank you so much. One last one that we thought we just wanted to ask you, you know, just to wrap up our conversation this morning. When using an air purifier during a haze episode, where is an ideal place?
3: That's a good question.
2: Right, to put it, and how long should you run it for it to, you know, make a meaningful difference to indoor air quality?
1: I would say that we can put in the room we stay.
2: Okay.
1: For a longer time, right? If you stay in the bedroom, you put in the bedroom. Yeah, this is the idea, and keep it running until you feel better. Most likely, when you sleep, right, you can keep it longer or keep it running all the time. But make sure you choose the air purifier with a silent mode.
2: Silent mode, so that you at least, you know, it won't disturb your sleep. Yeah,
1: it won't disturb you.
2: Indeed.
3: It becomes
2: indeed.
3: White noise, though.
2: Yeah, it can become white noise as well. Yeah,
3: for some
2: correct.
3: Time. Yeah, another thought, though, Professor Liu, I got to get this one in. If you're in the living room quite a lot, I know people with younger children, and they spend more time in the living room, in the dining areas, and all of that, and those spaces are usually much larger than the bedroom. Do air purifiers work in these large spaces?
1: Oh, yes, of course, right. That depends on the number I mentioned, the CADR number. So if you want to put in the dining room, so you can calculate the size of a dining room, then you times 5 or 10, then you can get the CADR numbers. So this is number you need to follow when you buy the filter. Okay.
2: Fine.
3: So not all air purifiers are created the same,
2: correct,
3: right?
2: Correct, yeah. You've got to find a unit You've got
1: to
2: find a unit that is suitable for
3: the
2: floor
3: space.
2: Space, indeed.
3: That's right. Wow.
2: Professor, we appreciate your time this morning to give us clarity on air filters. I think Sue is now going to head out to get her first air purifier. Professor, thank you so much once again.
1: Thank you.
2: We've been speaking there with Professor Liu Cheng, Professor and President's Chair, School of Material Science and Engineering.
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2: With the time at 8:30, let's get you the latest from the CNA newsroom. Air quality in Singapore has improved, with all but one region in the moderate range. As at 8 a.m., the 24-hour pollutant standards index, or PSI, readings in the north, south, east and west ranged from 75 to 86. The central region remains the worst affected, with a PSI reading of 102, putting it at the low end of the unhealthy range. PM2.5 concentration readings for all regions are in the normal band. Over the next few days, dry conditions are forecast.

0: forecast over many parts of the southern ASEAN region. However, showers are expected in the northern parts of Peninsular Malaysia, Sumatra, and the northern and central parts of Borneo. The hotspot and smoke haze situation may improve in these areas, but is expected to stay elevated in fire-prone regions experiencing prolonged dry conditions. The island of Borneo is home to the world's largest tree-dwelling animal, the orangutan. Melissa Goh tells us how park rangers have harnessed technology to monitor the primates amid hazy conditions brought on by a hot and dry spell in the East Malaysian state of Sarawak and forest fires in neighbouring Kalimantan.
1: Spanning more than 600 hectares, the Semenggor Wildlife Centre is home to some 29 semi-wild orangutans, aged 3 to 55. The youngest, named Sigat, loves to cry, though his mother, Sadamia, is always by his side. In the past weeks, rangers have stepped up surveillance in the park, including using drones to monitor hotspots and assess the impact of persistent haze on these primates. The smoke, mainly from forest fires in neighbouring West Kalimantan, has caused air quality to plummet across Sarawak. So far, rangers told me that they have yet to detect any sudden change in health or behaviour of these orangutans that roam freely in the park.
2: Yo!
3: Now Chad is actually calling out for the orangutan. The tourists are waiting. But here, in the Semenggor jungle, below the canopy, the air is actually a lot cooler than outside in the cities, definitely. So the orangutan is actually enjoying better air and better living habitat in the forest in Semenggor.
4: Chinese Defence Minister Dong Jin is calling for deeper global security cooperation in an uncertain landscape. His comments come as Beijing hosts a major gathering of defence officials and diplomats this week. Singapore's Defence Minister Chan Chun Sing is amongst the speakers. The gathering comes a week ahead of Chinese President Xi Jinping's trip to Washington, his first state visit to the US since 2015. Observers see Taiwan, trade, Tehran, and technology as defining the strategic rivalry between the world's superpowers. Yesterday, participants at the Xiangshan Forum discussed ways to strengthen international governance and AI safety.
0: NVIDIA Chief Executive Jensen Huang says that there is no need for new laws or regulations on AI safety. He adds that companies should pace themselves until they are confident they are releasing something the market would appreciate. The NVIDIA Chief made the remarks at a conference in San Francisco. He spoke with US President Donald Trump on the phone at another event a day earlier, where Mr. Trump told the audience over speakerphone that critics of AI development were playing into the hands of China as he resisted growing calls to regulate the industry. Julie Yu tells us more.
5: Attorney General Todd Blanche says that there can't be any moratorium on AI without losing the competitive edge to China, adding AI firms can regulate themselves.
6: We have a lot of, there's a lot of criminal laws. And so if anybody associated with AI violates criminal law, we'll investigate that. We already have. There's plenty of cases involving AI that we've charged individuals. I do not think it's the job of the Department of Justice to regulate. We're prosecutors, not regulators. So we're not going to try to regulate AI.
5: Now, on Tuesday, that concern grew louder as OpenAI said it was working with the world's biggest artificial intelligence companies to create a standards body. Senator Bernie Sanders also lent his voice, urging regulation, saying the U.S. and China should work together to ensure the technology poses no harm to humanity.
7: And let us be very clear, a super intelligent AI that escapes human control will not simply be an American problem. It will not be a Chinese problem. It will be humanity's problem. And that is why I hope very much that at their AI summit next week, President Trump will negotiate a comprehensive treaty with President Xi to establish a pause on advanced AI development and a ban on superintelligence.
4: And with the time at 8:36, we turn now to some Asia business here on CNA 938. Borrowing costs in the US have hit their highest levels in almost two decades amid a deepening bond sell-off. Global bond markets are under pressure, driven by fears that soaring energy prices will keep inflation elevated, as well as a surge in AI-related borrowing that is adding to the supply of debt in the market. Sarah Al-Khaldi tells us more.
5: Yields on 10-year bonds rose as much as 5 basis points to 5.04%. 30-year yields also hit their highest since 2007. The rise comes despite the U.S. government's effort to expand its buybacks of longer-term debt in order to push yields down. U.S. Treasury Secretary Scott Bessent has defended the market intervention. He also said rising bond yields were due to global issues.
2: There is a counterfactual of what would it have done, and we then proceeded to have the two most successful Treasury auctions that we've had in 20 years, and the U.S. bond market. It continues during past month, during since President Trump has come in, it has been the best performing bond market in the developed world.
5: The jump comes after oil prices rose on renewed concerns that crude supplies could be further choked off as the war in the Middle East widens.
0: And we now look at the Federal Reserve has begun its two-day monetary policy meeting, which is due to culminate in the central bank's rate decision. Junpei Liu is founder and lead portfolio manager at TenCap. She weighs in on the likely outcome.
8: Look, Fed is predicted to raise the rates at this meeting. However, the view is that they will remain hawkish. So it is a very hawkish race, and the market is now worried there might be a lot more interest rate rise to come this year and even leading into next year. You know, we've seen the market already becoming quite volatile leading up to this meeting. You know, I'm afraid post the raise tomorrow, we're probably unlikely to see ease of that concern, just given the outlook would be still pretty on the hawkish side. Our view is that it will require to be increase a lot more than expected, and it needs to be very, very hawkish because it needs to continue to give the view to the market that the condition needs to tighten, because if you actually look at the data so far, everything is still indicating demand is strong across consumer, across corporates, despite price increases coming through, and the high oil prices as it continue to move higher, and then with the demand still remain solid. You know, the Fed's position is the hands are very tight. You know, we expect a lot more rate increase to come through this calendar year.
4: Future AI solutions by Google may very well be developed in Singapore. The internet giant has opened a new engineering center here and has hired more than 85 specialists to turn research into AI solutions for its global customers. Senior Minister of State for Digital Development and Information, Tan Kiat Hao, says the center will help build capabilities to ultimately deepen the business ecosystem.
9: When companies anchor substantive engineering and product development work in Singapore, the benefit goes beyond the number of jobs created. The deeper benefit is that expertise compounds here. A young engineer gets to work on difficult problems. Over time, they develop deeper technical judgment. They lead larger projects. They mentor others. Perhaps they build the next product or the next company.
4: The center is co-located with Google DeepMind's research lab in Singapore. Using findings from the lab, the center will develop frontier model solutions and agentic platforms for Singapore businesses looking to expand globally. Google is already involved with local enterprises in projects such as building financial agents for DBS and predicting the weather for Grab's food delivery riders. Mo Abdullah is Google Cloud's Vice President of Customer Engineering for Asia Pacific.
10: When it comes to our region, there are many unique needs that we can think of. Now, further, when you think about floods or you even think around capabilities like how do you actually enable human-to-human connections, all of those things are now much easier and much more relatable to what we do from a technology point of view because we've combined engineering, AI models, and the customer in one short circuit.
4: And that's business news as it breaks on CNA.Asia. Okay, couple of accidents, more than a couple, three accidents to tell you about. BKE towards Woodlands at Dairy Farm Road entrance. BKE towards Woodlands also after Mandai Avenue on Lane 2. And on the TPE towards the PIE after Pasir Ris Drive 8. Keep a lookout for accident vehicles on Lane 1. This is also contributing to the congestion until the KPE. Vehicle breakdowns, AYE towards Tuas after Keppel Road on Lane 4. KJE towards the BKE before Sungai Tengah Road, and on the PIE towards Changi after Tampines Avenue 5. There's a vehicle breakdown here as well. Please drive with care.
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0: Thank you for staying with us right here on CNA 938. Excuse me, I've got to clear my throat a little bit. I have to say it's the haze.
4: Yes.
0: Right? Please take care of yourself. Drink lots of water.
4: Yes.
0: Keep yourself hydrated. We have Mega who has chimed in with our chat earlier on, Sue.
4: Yes.
0: So Mega says, haze or no haze, my house windows are always open. We don't have air conditioning at home because we grew up without it. We finally installed one and it ended up becoming a very expensive piece of decor.
4: Oh.
0: Yeah, I think probably Mega doesn't quite use. Yeah,
4: no, to you. Yeah, yeah. For that as well, you know, I think fans would be quite good. If you either, I mean, I was told ceiling fans are much better, obviously. Yeah. But stand fans or table fans, whichever it is that you use, is quite good.
0: And you can blow away the haze, hopefully, right?
4: Yeah, that's right. House. You can even fix a fan in your bathrooms.
0: Oh, yes.
4: Yeah, you know, yeah. So I, first of all, I never knew these things existed until I visited a friend's home that was newly renovated. Mm. And they showed me this new toy that they had.
0: Yeah.
4: And they have, you know, several bathroom ones quite small,
0: yeah.
4: And they didn't want to leave those windows open, and they have a fan in the bathroom that comes with a light even.
0: Oh wow.
4: But it's not the ones with the, what do you call those things sticking out? It's quite compact.
0: Sticking out,
4: you know, those regular fans you have, yeah, with the blades. The open blades.
0: Right, not those. Not those. Okay.
4: It's quite compact. So that's quite cool. So maybe that might work for some people in smaller rooms. Yeah.
0: Indeed. But whatever it is, you know, keep yourself safe.
4: Yeah, be safe.
0: Mask up as well. Yes. Cannot stress enough. Drink plenty of water.
4: Yeah.
0: Because during the haze, I think it does get quite drying as
4: it does,
0: well.
4: It does. It affects your respiratory system. See, I can't even talk now. And your eyes, your so many things. And especially if you already have issues with your respiratory system, whether you have asthma or something.
0: Yeah, indeed.
4: It'd be good to just take care. Maybe curtail a little bit of the outdoor activities. Yeah, make it shorter. Or I know some people look at PSI, PM numbers, and then they, okay, now's the time to go out.
0: You could do that as well.
4: Not be a bad idea to do
0: let
4: that.
0: It be a reference and a guide, right?
4: Yeah. As it were. Or take activities indoors.
0: Yeah, sure. Yeah. Indeed. Okay, so we want to paint onto another conversation that we want to have right now, right? We want to paint a situation here. Your child is only 4 or 5, but you are already thinking about primary one. And this is a reality.
4: Oh, it's a reality,
0: parents,
4: of course.
0: Right?
4: Of course.
0: You think about which school, which registration phase, and for some families, they are asking, do we need to move?
4: And that's reality too. I know a family that
0: is reality
4: that moved.
0: As well.
4: Yeah.
0: Okay, so why we are talking about this is because there are going to be changes from next year to primary one registration. The change is, it will give more places to phase 2C applicants, while a new system at 12 schools will give those living further away a better chance as well.
4: Yeah, so I think that becomes important so that, I guess, you know, people will have access to some schools which they, in the past, did not have access to. So again, when parents are willing to plan those years, you know, children are just 4, but you're planning for school. Some plan even earlier than that. Some choose to send their children to kindergartens, which are then part of a school, so that the move is easier.
0: Yeah.
4: You go from kindergarten straight into primary school. And when I was a child, I remember that's what I did.
0: Mm.
4: Yeah, I spent 2 or 3 years, I think, in a kindergarten, and they had a school.
0: Yeah.
4: So I just moved from the kindergarten to the school. And then there are parents who make major decisions on where the family should live, whether or not they should move.
0: Yeah.
4: So with all, and then people sometimes even plan their volunteer journey around the school that they want their children to attend. So all of this just goes to show that, you know, parents do want to get that first choice school and it really matters to them.
0: Yeah.
4: Yeah.
0: Yeah, indeed.
4: So we want to hear from you, parents particularly, this week. The question for our big question conversation tomorrow is, how far would you go to get your child into your first choice primary school?
0: We have Mark here who has chimed in, right? So Mark sent us a text saying, only parents understand the challenges of bringing up children.
4: Yeah.
0: All these things you mentioned about choosing schools, etc., are so important on top of their basic needs. So Mark has chimed in. Mark feels, you know, this is important. It's important for me to get my child into the choice that I want.
4: Yeah. Right? I mean, and I'm sure Mark is not alone.
0: Yeah. Yes. And there is no right or wrong, right, in that you have preferences for whatever reasons.
4: Yes,
0: they could
4: of course.
0: Be. Could be distance. Could be that you subscribe to the values of the schools, right? Because you've had your other kids attending there, or you yourself.
4: Yeah.
0: We're an alumni of that school as well,
4: right?
0: It's an alma mater for you.
4: Yeah, that's right.
0: So different reasons.
4: For some, it's proximity.
0: Yeah.
4: You know, some because they have boys and girls in the family, but then obviously want a co-ed school.
0: Yeah.
4: I mean, that's the easiest thing to do. So everyone attends the same school. Yeah. But then, of course, I know families where the boys go to one school and the girls go to another. Again, that's a choice that parents need to make.
0: And sometimes,
4: but you know what I must say here, though, is that don't choose a school that's way too far away.
0: Yeah.
4: Because the poor children, if you're driving them, even if you're driving them, you'll have to leave your home really early in the morning. Yeah. If they take the school bus, wow, I can imagine even earlier.
0: Indeed.
4: I hear of children having to wake up at 5:30 and, you know,
0: Yeah.
4: Yeah.
0: And sometimes I think if your child is, I suppose, is wary enough, they could also perhaps have their own choice, right?
4: Maybe.
0: Yeah, maybe. Right. Maybe as well. Yeah. They probably see in that neighborhood and they go like, oh, okay, you know, I do see that as well. I mean,
4: maybe
0: kids nowadays,
4: their kindergarten friends.
0: Yes.
4: Yeah.
0: The kids nowadays, they're getting smarter. They're getting more aware, right?
4: Yeah.
0: Yeah. So let us know, how far would you go to get your child into your first choice primary school? Text us 963-11938. All righty, we turn to the AI scene now, where the debate over safety is intensifying. Several AI companies, including Anthropic, OpenAI, Google DeepMind, they have all raised concerns about the rapid development of the technology and called for a slowdown to allow safeguards to be put in place. Now, it follows a doomsday warning by a former Anthropic researcher who said the tech could, quote, kill us all by the end of the decade.
4: Meanwhile, US President Donald Trump is doubling down on his dismissal of those safety concerns. In a social media post, the US leader called fears that AI could take over the world a hoax. And earlier on Open for Business, we spoke with Deepika Giri, head of AI research for Asia Pacific at IDC, and she explained why these concerns and warnings feel even more urgent now.
1: I think what has changed now is really about, we've had Dario Amodei from Anthropic talking about it openly and said many of his colleagues who have quit, researchers have gone on public, putting real odds and numbers, saying one in roughly 10% catastrophic outcomes and so on this decade, right? And more importantly, I think it's important to look at what kind of incidents have happened. The Hugging Face incident was a real eye-opener for companies, as well as these companies who are trying to build these systems, not just for end users. And really, it's obviously come from a place that they've seen that lack of control and the lack of governance can actually result in very, very difficult scenarios. And I don't see that as a false alarm or a hoax. It's really a different kind of a signal. I think it's a call for action. It's a call for action, not just for these companies building these systems. It's also for those adopting it, asking the tough questions and taking the necessary precautions, building the guardrails. All this has become very important.
4: Deepika, some warnings go as far as AI creating pathogens, triggering nuclear conflict, or even threatening humanity. Which risks should we genuinely be worried about now, and which remain largely theoretical?
1: See, autonomous systems misbehaving in, you know, the context of cybersecurity, we've seen that happen, right? So that's clearly happening. It continues to happen. Right from at an enterprise level to a government level to an individual level, right? And misuse for bioweapons research, fraud, these are things that companies are actively blocking. But I think where I sit, we see that ungoverned enterprise AI agents making costly mistakes because governance hasn't really caught up, right? That's the risk enterprises are living with right now. Obviously, still largely theoretical, but full laws of control and super intelligence acting against humanity at scale is probably stretching it a bit far at this point. But serious labs are obviously starting to assign non-trivial probability and estimates clearly varying. So, it's the danger of conflating the two is that it makes both easier to dismiss, treat them as separate conversations with separate evidence bars. But I think they're both real, but not there yet for sure.
0: There's also a more cynical view that some of these AI doomerism actually benefits the companies building it. Deepika, talk to us about that. Could it be an incentive for these organizations?
1: In some ways, if you look at Amodei's own, Pace the Frontier models, and obviously all this has been endorsed by Anthropic, OpenAI, Microsoft, and XAI as well. And if critics usually call that a classic case of regulatory capture, right? Because when you write the rules, safety rules, that the biggest labs like these help write, right? And it tends to become the compliance bar for everybody, right? Not just for themselves. It's for the smaller companies who are trying to build things, and for the end users as well. So that's a legitimate question, but whoever designs the rules usually benefits from them as well. But the underlying incidents, the real hacking events, researchers resigning over genuine alignment concerns, they were not clearly manufactured by the PR team or whatever, right, from the way I see it. Commercial self-interest and genuine risk can coexist. But it's the job of the regulators, right, to hold them both up to scrutiny and hold them separately out there.
0: And that was our chat with Deepika Giri, Head of AI Research for Asia Pacific at IDC. Don't go away, the 9 o'clock morning report coming right up, and we also have our 9 a.m. news. So make sure you stay with us right here on CNA 938.
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27: Now, the morning report with Andrea Heng and Haryanto Dima.
0: Hey, hey, it's the second hour of the morning report right here on CNA 938. The biggest names in television went head-to-head at this year's Emmys.
4: And we look beyond the winners to ask what actually makes a great television.
0: Plus, Studio Ghibli fans want to be spirited away? No. An immersive experience coming to us soon. We've got the details. Good morning. Here are the latest headlines coming up from the CNA newsroom. I'm Haryanto Diman, together with Susan Ng. Indonesia is stepping up efforts to contain forest and land fires across parts of the country. It is expanding operations beyond priority provinces into high-risk areas like Bromo Tengger Sumeru National Park and Mount Butak in East Java. Authorities are also urging people to avoid activities that could trigger fires. Indonesia has recorded over 1,400 hotspots as haze from the fires continues to spread across Malaysia and Singapore. Several Malaysian cities, including the capital Kuala Lumpur, have reported unhealthy air quality this morning. As for Singapore, as at 8 a.m, the 24-hour pollutant standards index, or PSI readings, in the north, south, east and west ranged from 75 to 86, putting them in the moderate range. The central region remains the worst affected, with a PSI reading of 102. That is at the low end of the unhealthy range. PM2.5 concentration readings for all regions are in the normal band. Rajasekhar Balasubramanian is Keppel Chair in Sustainability Solutions at the National University of Singapore's Department of Civil and Environmental Engineering. Now, he explains how exposure to PM2.5 can affect our health and what we can do to minimize its impact.
2: Tiny particles are PM2.5. It's a mix of particles of different sizes, coming in different shapes, also having different chemicals. So the health effects would depend on the frequency and duration of exposure of particles of diverse types that could change from time to time. So under these conditions, it's extremely important for us to undertake all possible precautionary measures to reduce or minimize or avoid exposure to elevated particles, depending on who we are talking about, as to how susceptible, how vulnerable we are. For healthy adults, the immune system is usually very strong, so they can kind of defend against the exposure to particles. But having said that, even healthy adults should try to avoid unnecessary exposure to particles during case episodes, both indoors and outdoors. Otherwise, that could induce some kind of inflammatory response. So some of the common symptoms would be like coughing, sneezing, sore throat, or some throat irritation. In some cases, there could be some chest discomfort as well.
0: And still on the story, Liu Cheng is a professor and president's chair at Nanyang Technological University's School of Material Science and Engineering. He tells CNA 938 what people don't have an air purifier can do to reduce their exposure to the haze indoors.
5: I think the main thing is to keep the smoke out, right, and not make more of it indoor. So my suggestion is to pick one room, so usually the bedroom, and keep that one shut. And then inside the house, right, skip the incense and the candles, no smoking. And also, there's one tip. We can DIY a filter. So we can tape a HEPA filter. This we call the panel filter to the back of the box fan. So basically, you got a real purifier. You don't have to buy it, right? This way, it works very well.
4: A planned meeting with Gulf states over the Strait of Hormuz was postponed on Monday amid growing conflict between Riyadh and Yemen-based Houthi rebels. The group launched fresh missile and drone attacks on southern Saudi Arabia, wounding 13 people. Riyadh responded with more than 50 strikes on Houthi targets. Meanwhile, Saudi Crown Prince Mohammed bin Salman has met with Egypt's President Abdel Fattah el-Sisi in Cairo to seek support against the Houthi rebels. Observers say that while Egypt is unlikely to offer military help, it could help rally regional support. Yasmin Yonkers has more.
6: And the group also released footage they claim shows fighting against Saudi-backed forces in eastern Jauf province. That's in Yemen. And Houthi officials say warplanes killed 3 people, including 2 children. Nearly 94,000 people have fled their homes. Neither side, though, gave firm details on any future steps, though Egypt says there's, quote, unwavering support for its neighbor. China's been pushing for a ceasefire in the conflict. Iran's foreign minister anticipated meeting between President Donald Trump and Xi Jinping next week. The prolonged conflict and escalation are fueling concerns over the Bab el-Mandeb Strait in the Red Sea that's off Yemen's southwestern coast. It's another crucial artery for global trade and energy and has become increasingly significant amid disruptions in the Strait of Hormuz. The UN Security Council is meeting to discuss mounting tensions around the strategic waterway.
4: And Nick Harper files this report from Washington, D.C. As the United Nations Security Council met to discuss the situation around the Bab el-Mandab Strait, where the Houthis have disrupted shipping.
7: Washington not saying publicly that they are concerned, but behind the scenes, I'm sure that they are, because we've seen really this situation escalate between the Houthis in Yemen and the Saudis. The Houthis now controlling much of the Yemeni coastline along the Red Sea, controlling that important island at the opening of the Red Sea. And we have heard, according to Donald Trump, that Mohammed bin Salman, the Crown Prince of Saudi Arabia, asked for direct US intervention against the Houthis. Donald Trump said that he denied. And I think part of that is really a concern from Washington of widening this conflict even further. But we have seen that escalation continuing between the Houthis and Saudi Arabia. So it's really a fine line for the US at a time when we now know publicly there are dwindling stockpiles. Does it decide to get involved directly with the Houthis, or does it continue this hands-off approach and essentially saying to Saudi, a key US ally, that it's a problem they need to solve?
0: And in other news, we look at Chinese Defense Minister Dong Qin calling for deeper global security cooperation in an uncertain landscape. His comments come as Beijing hosts a major gathering of defense officials and diplomats this week. Singapore's Defense Minister Chan Chun Sing is among the speakers. The gathering comes a week ahead of Chinese President Xi Jinping's trip to Washington, his first state visit to the US since 2015. Observers see four T's, Taiwan, trade, Tehran, and technology, as defining the strategic rivalry between the world's superpowers. Yesterday, participants at the Xiangshan Forum discussed ways to strengthen international governance and AI safety.
4: NVIDIA Chief Executive Jensen Huang says there's no need for new laws or regulations on AI safety. He adds that companies should pace themselves until they're confident they are releasing something the market would appreciate. The NVIDIA chief made the remarks at a conference in San Francisco. He spoke with US President Donald Trump on the phone at another event a day earlier, where Mr. Trump told the audience over speakerphone that critics of AI development were playing into the hands of China as he resisted growing calls to regulate the industry. Attorney General Todd Blanche says there cannot be a moratorium on AI without the US losing its competitive edge to China, adding that AI firms can regulate themselves.
8: We have a lot of, there's a lot of criminal laws. And so if anybody associated with AI violates criminal law, we'll investigate that. We already have. There's plenty of cases involving AI that we've charged individuals. I do not think it's the job of the Department of Justice to regulate. We're prosecutors, not regulators. So we're not going to try to regulate AI.
4: Several AI companies, including Anthropic, OpenAI, and Google DeepMind, have raised concerns about the rapid development of the technology and called for a slowdown to allow safeguards to be put in place. It followed a doomsday warning by a former Anthropic researcher who said the tech could, quote, kill us all by the end of the decade. On Tuesday, those calls grew louder as OpenAI said it was working with the world's biggest artificial intelligence companies to create a standards body. US Senator Bernie Sanders also lent his voice, urging regulation. He says the US and China should work together to ensure the technology does not harm humanity.
9: And let us be very clear, a super intelligent AI that escapes human control will not simply be an American problem. It will not be a Chinese problem. It will be humanity's problem. And that is why I hope very much that at their AI summit next week, President Trump will negotiate a comprehensive treaty with President Xi to establish a pause on advanced AI development and a ban on superintelligence.
4: And that's the news. With Haryanto Diman, I'm Susan Ng. Headlines anytime on CNA 938 and CNA.Asia. Okay, let's head to the roads for some traffic accidents. T TPE towards the PIE, an accident after Pasir Ris Drive 8. There is congestion until the KPE. Please do avoid lane 1. Vehicle breakdowns. PIE towards Changi after the BKE. SLE towards the CTE. A vehicle breakdown at the TPE exit. Please do drive with care.
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4: Partly cloudy today, but it's going to be really hot. Temperatures are expected to hit 34 degrees. And if you are keeping up with PSI numbers, right now it's between 75 and 102, which puts it in the bottom range of the unhealthy range.
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0: Thank you for staying with us right here on CNA 938. It is the Morning Report with me, Harianto, and Susan. The biggest names in television gathered yesterday for the 78th Primetime Emmy Awards, celebrating the best of the industry. In drama, we have HBO Max's The Pitt, it's my personal favourite as well, took home Outstanding Drama Series for the second year running, leading all programmes with 25 nominations across all categories. The Outstanding Lead Actor Award went home with Noah Wyle from The Pitt, winning the award for the second consecutive year. I'm happy for that as well. For Outstanding Lead Actress, we have Rhea Seehorn finally taking home her first Emmy after multiple nominations over the years for her performance in Pluribus.
4: Okay, so in comedy, Widow's Bay was the night's big winner, taking home the award for Outstanding Comedy Series and a total of 14 Emmys, the most ever won by a comedy series. And this one, Matthew Rhys, I guess he won big. He won lead actor, best lead actor for both Widow's Bay and The Beast in Me, earning two acting Emmys in just one night. Another impressive win to Jean Smart for Outstanding Lead Actress in Comedy for Hacks, winning it for the fifth year in a row. So lots to unpack here. It's not just about who won, but what these results actually tell us about the television industry today.
0: To help us make sense of it all, we are joined by Dr. Nasha Buffin, Senior Lecturer, Department of Politics, Media and Policy, Philosophy rather, at La Trobe University. Doctor, welcome back to the show. Let's start with the results first. What was the biggest surprise of the night for you?
16: Good to speak to you, Harianta and Susan. I had a couple of surprises. Firstly, Widow's Bay, because for a number of reasons. Firstly, it's paranormal and it's supernatural. And I think that genre has kind of crept up on us as a mainstream or popular thing over the years. And I have to admit, I haven't started watching it, but it's something that a lot of people have said to me, you like that sort of weird stuff. You know, you like that sort of scary stuff. You need to watch Widow's Bay. And so my theory is that, like true crime, providing this sort of escapist content is something that I think appeals to audiences. Its marketing wasn't great, which was why I was shocked at the amount of recognition that it got at the Emmys. I didn't get a lot of ads for it, in my you know, in socials, but that's because for various reasons I kind of screwed up my algorithm. I watched, I think, one video of a guy getting a haircut, and all of a sudden my algorithm is just completely screwed up. It's all TikTok barbers now. And so I looked at one reel of a man getting a makeover, and I thought, oh yeah, no, he looks really good, that's a talented hairdresser, and then forgot about it. And then the next time I logged onto Instagram, my feed was just entirely TikTok barbers. And so there's a lot of discussion at the moment in Australia about the evil of algorithms and the evil that they pose. And so I saw how insidious the algorithm was. So I didn't get any content about Widow's Bay. I did get people saying to me, you should check this out. You know, so it was that word of mouth sort of grassroots feedback that made it, I think, a sleeper hit. So that was, I think, my first big surprise about the night. But the second thing was a woman hosting the Emmys, which I think sends a bit of a conscious sign, doesn't it, to put a woman at first and you know, at the forefront of basically the peak awards for the peak awards night for television. And if you look at everything else that has happened politically and in the new media space, having the first woman host for, I think, you know, more than a decade was a welcome surprise.
4: It shouldn't be a surprise. Hopefully going forward, it wouldn't continue to surprise us to have a woman, you know, host an award ceremony like the Emmys. You talked about Widow's Bay surprising you, Dr. Balfin. Was there something that was your particular favourite TV series from last year?
16: So like Harianto, I have begun to get into the pit. I didn't have
0: love it.
16: I didn't have a lot. I'm glad that you that it comes with your recommendation. So I also have, it's silly, I'm old enough to both have friends whose children are now you know, are becoming young adults of their own, and also to remember what Noah Wiley used to look like. He has aged like fine wine. You know, he's very but my friends whose children are becoming adults of their own and pursuing their own careers, one of them had a headline show. So she's a singer, and I decided to go along. And I texted my friends and said, this is way past my bedtime. 10 p.m. is past my bedtime, because my ideal night nowadays consists of macaroni and cheese sitting in front of reruns of Modern Family. So I haven't actually had a lot of time to catch newer series.
0: But, yeah.
16: I have to say, at the moment, I am starting to get into the pit, but which has made its way slowly, into people's algorithms. But also, I would have to say, I spent a lot of time this year supporting Colbert, just because of, I think, the dichotomy of living in a country where the whole national identity is caught up in individual freedoms and freedom of speech, and the stuff that you know, comedy shows, late night talk shows have had to go through. So in terms of shows from this year, I've been getting into, I think, comfort TV. So I've been rewatching Modern Family, but also what was it? The one about the cowboys. It starts with a D. It'll get back to me.
0: Yeah.
16: But yeah, Colbert and all of the late night shows have been my guilty pleasure this year. But I look forward to finishing the pit.
0: Indeed. And Noah Wiley, if I'm not mistaken, he also made his name via a medical series previously as well.
16: Yes.
4: Oh, yes.
0: Yeah.
16: Yes, that's right. ER.
0: ER. Yes. Exactly.
4: Oh,
0: that's
4: my goodness,
0: why.
4: Lord, that takes me back.
0: Yeah. So it almost seems very seamless for him to continue with The Pit. So looking at the winners as a whole, Doctor, from The Pit to Widow's Bay, The Late Show, DTF, St. Louis, what do you think this year's Emmys tell us about the kind of television that the industry values today?
16: I think that in future, people who study this type of thing will look back on this as a little bit of a landmark year. Mm. You know, the great streaming wars of the 21st century have always been defined by the usual suspects. So, you know, obviously the big players, Netflix, HBO. Netflix, I think, through sheer scale, like in terms of the amount of shows they can produce. HBO has its ties with legacy media, so it's got that reputational sort of link to it. But I think there's been a shift in power, because how Apple TV operates tends to be like boutique and high budget, and I think that's the kind of television that seems to be valued by the industry today. The kind of work that, you know, the TV sector seems to want to recognize is the type of work that Apple TV kind of produces, with that with that sort of boutique, sort of high budget feel. And did you guys notice for the first time more Emmys by Apple TV than any other platform? Mm. So it's honestly like a changing of the guard. I think the previous categories, I think in one night, were HBO had 21 wins in one night. Netflix had 16 wins in one night, but this year 28. So it's just completely dethroned them. So I think that the absolute shift in power that's recognized by the industry, I think it's a landmark year in terms of a recognition of the industry of good work from the different providers. And so the kind of television valued by the industry absolutely points to super, super well made, but very sort of boutique and maybe niche type of products, which is obviously different from the Emmys of yesteryear.
4: Yeah. Do you find, Dr. Buffin, that when you're watching award ceremonies, whether they're for acting or for music, that when someone wins, you go, ah, about time. She should have won ages ago. And I think this is something that has been said for Rhea Seehorn, because, she's long overdue for an Emmy. However, there are those who say that an actor's past work, should that matter, when the Emmy that is being awarded is technically just recognizing one performance from one series the year before?
16: Technically not just one performance from one year, as you correctly point out, Susan, but also specific episodes. Mm. Like, it's not even like a, an entire... I think this is one of those things where you absolutely get this stark contrast, I think, between theory and practice, because theoretically, the voting rules for the Emmy state that it's strictly, as you say, for a specific performance in a single eligible episode in a single season. But we know that in reality, the career achievement bias, I guess, influences the voting of the Emmy judges. And I think that means that there is this subtle sort of nod towards actors' bodies of work. And I think that that's sort of this massive unwritten factor, maybe playing into, playing in the minds of the judges, even though we know that the rules state that the award is strictly for a single performance in the previous year. It's definitely a case of theory and a difference between theory and practice, which is why we get, which is why we get that sense that some of these nods or some of these awards are for people who haven't been recognized previously, but, finally, long overdue, those types of phrases are coming across a lot of the Emmys coverage.
0: Dr. Buffin, remind us again, what actually makes a television series deserving of an Emmy?
16: Ooh, now this is an interesting one. Yeah. We know that it's not a fan voted award, right? So when we say that they're judged by the TV industry, we're aware that it's judged by professionals in that sector. So other actors, directors, writers, and technicians. And so it's divided into specific branches. And earlier we were talking about how theoretically it should be a recognition of a particular performance in a particular year. And we were talking about how shows don't win Emmys for a whole season. It's winning based on a specific sort of episode submission or series of episode submissions. And so when we're talking about an excellent a show or a good show, standalone masterpieces are recognized within entire seasons. So, for example, the year Succession won big at the Emmys. I think there was it was Connor's wedding. I think the episode specifically, you know, the writing, the pacing, the acting sort of all peaks perfectly within that window, that 45 to 60 minute window, depending on how long the episode is. So I think it's what makes a show worthy of an Emmy. I guess the industry is saying that this is a prime example of a cohesive craft. So great acting might mark a good show, right? So great acting might mark a good show, but seamless synergy, score, costume design, lighting, cinematography, as well as the acting, are all at the same level of the script. And that then basically captures the eye of the judges. So, yeah, I guess an elevation of all of the aspects of a particular show or episode.
4: Dr. Buffin, are the Emmys still in touch with what people are actually watching and enjoying?
16: Oh, now again, that is a very good question.
0: I see the pause there.
4: Yeah, long pause.
0: The long pause there.
16: Yeah.

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1: Nominated for 2 Emmys, and it won 0, right? So it was absolutely nuts. And that appears to be, I often think to myself, if The Wire was on a streaming service today, would it win an Emmy? Emmy? And I think to myself, I think it might have a better chance, because we've now got a more sort of fractured sort of audience base.
2: Yes.
1: And now that, I do think the Emmy voters are recognizing that fractured audience base, those niche sort of shows that have their specific fans. But also in the face of AI, my goodness, we look also in film at Odyssey and how much that's been such a blockbuster in cinemas. And I think the audience does want this craft of conveying stories through the small screen to be done by humans and to be done well. And so that's sort of like a bit of a stuff you to the tech bros in AI. If we can do this sort of narrative well by humans and reward it well, then yeah, I think that's what a lot of what the audiences are sort of showing that they like. That's when you get that synergy with what the industry says. Okay, that's a good show.
2: Yeah, indeed. I think preferences have changed. Tastes has changed as well. The way people watch things have changed as well, especially with the rise of streaming platforms
3: and digital devices
2: as well. Yeah. And then now people are watching micro dramas as well.
3: Oh my goodness! Yes, right? If you have a short attention span, like sometimes I do, it's over in 3 minutes. I'm going, okay, that's great.
2: Let's move on. Sometimes are even shorter than that. A minute.
3: Minute and a half, yes.
2: A minute and a half, and then it goes on to the next episode. And then the next thing you know, you're just 10 episodes down.
3: Correct. And it's that's a not a bad thing, right?
1: Yeah, and a minute is, of course, the prime, you know, the content creators and marketing leaders tell us a minute is the prime time to hold someone's attention on a reel, on social media, on TikTok. It's I think people's attention spans have unfortunately gotten a bit, gotten a bit shorter. People have had to change conventions and change narrative.
2: Dr. Buffin, it's always a pleasure to speak with you, with regard to the Emmys, Oscars, anything that is pop culture. We certainly look forward to the next chat with you. And when we catch up with you the next time, perhaps we can get your feedback on The Pitt.
1: Lovely. Thank you, Haryanto, and thank you, Susan. Good to chat with you.
2: Our pleasure is all ours. We've been speaking there with Dr. Nasha Buffin, Senior Lecturer, Department of Politics, Media and Philosophy at La Trobe University.
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2: Time is 9:30. Let's get you the latest from the CNA newsroom. This is the Morning Report. Chinese Defence Minister Dong Qin is calling for deeper global security cooperation in an uncertain landscape. His comments come as Beijing hosts a major gathering of defence officials and diplomats this week. Singapore's Defence Minister Chan Chun Sing is among the speakers. The gathering comes a week ahead of Chinese President Xi Jinping's trip to Washington, his first state visit to the US since 2015. Observers see 40s, Taiwan, trade, Tehran and technology, as defining the strategic rivalry between the world's superpowers. Tan Su Hui reports on Beijing's priorities ahead of President Xi's visit to the US.
7: Experts are saying that this overall has been a more positive atmosphere compared to previous years.

0: and said that China's priority is really to stabilize superpower relations before this trip to the U.S. Experts are also saying the meetings on the sideline of the Xiangshan Forum may also prove to be critical as a platform for superpowers to discuss important issues. And also this comes off the back of recent debate on AI, the use of AI. U.S. President Donald Trump insisting that the U.S. must stay ahead of China, as whoever wins the AI race would eventually win. And this is something that Chinese President Xi Jinping had also called on at the BRICS summit, calling on for more international cooperation when it comes to AI.
1: And looking now at NVIDIA Chief Executive Jensen Huang saying there is no need for new laws or regulations on AI safety. He adds that companies should pace themselves until they are confident they are releasing something the market would appreciate. The NVIDIA chief made the remarks at a conference in San Francisco. He spoke with US President Donald Trump on the phone at another event a day earlier, where Mr. Trump told the audience over speakerphone that critics of AI development were playing into the hands of China as he resisted growing calls to regulate the industry. Julie Yu tells us more.
2: Attorney General Todd Blanche says that there can't be any moratorium on AI without losing the competitive edge to China, adding AI firms can regulate themselves.
3: We have a lot of, there's a lot of criminal laws. And so if anybody associated with AI violates criminal law, we'll investigate that. We already have. There's plenty of cases involving AI that we've charged individuals. I do not think it's the job of the Department of Justice to regulate. We're prosecutors, not regulators. So we're not going to try to regulate AI.
2: Now, on Tuesday, that concern grew louder as OpenAI said it was working with the world's biggest artificial intelligence companies to create a standards body. Senator Bernie Sanders also lent his voice, urging regulation, saying the U.S. and China should work together to ensure the technology poses no harm to humanity.
4: And let us be very clear, a super intelligent AI that escapes human control will not simply be an American problem. It will not be a Chinese problem. It will be humanity's problem. And that is why I hope very much that at their AI summit next week, President Trump will negotiate a comprehensive treaty with President Xi to establish a pause on advanced AI development and a ban on superintelligence.
1: From Washington, D.C., James Goodison reports on U.S. lawmakers' concerns about AI.
5: There is a huge divide in Washington at the moment. They are caught between fear that China catches them up, fear that AI could destroy humanity if they don't act, fear of voters over data centers, and fear of businesses leaving the country. The fight for regulation is coming up against the stubbornness of Washington lawmakers. There's a number of factors as to why Congress is slow to act, partly politics, for one, as ever, a limited legislation window before the midterm election in November, and also, and this is perhaps the most important one, a lack of consensus about what exactly to do and how exactly to police it. So it's not exactly a recipe for legislative success. The House of Representatives tonight actually voting on further regulations to protect the American public from rising costs of energy and water if data centers are built nearby where they live. But that is, of course, just an appetizer for the legislative headaches that Congress has to deal with. Other things being considered up on the Hill at the moment is a bill that would require companies to put a so-called kill switch on their models. Others are suggesting new committees to rein in AI, although that has been criticized as a route that would be too slow.
6: With the time at 8:36, we head off now to some Asia business here on CNA 938. Borrowing costs in the US have hit their highest level in almost two decades amid a deepening bond sell-off. Global bond markets are under pressure, driven by fears that soaring energy prices will keep inflation elevated, as well as a surge in AI-related borrowing that is adding to the supply of debt in the market. Sarah Al-Khaldi tells us more.
7: Yields on 10-year bonds rose as much as 5 basis points to 5.04%. 30-year yields also hit their highest since 2007. The rise comes despite the U.S. government's effort to expand its buybacks of longer-term debt in order to push yields down. U.S. Treasury Secretary Scott Bessent has defended the market intervention. He also said rising bond yields were due to global issues.
8: There is a counterfactual of what would it have done, and we then proceeded to have the two most successful Treasury auctions that we've had in 20 years, and the U.S. bond market, it continues during past month, during since President Trump has come in, it has been the best performing bond market in the developed world.
7: The jump comes after oil prices rose on renewed concerns that crude supplies could be further choked off as the war in the Middle East widens.
6: The average 10-year yield across the group of seven economies has climbed to 4.285%, its highest since mid-2008. It is now a full percentage point above its level before the Iran war began. One of those G7 countries, Japan, saw its 10-year government bond yield climb to a 30-year high overnight. The move comes amid concerns about the country's strained finances and inflation. The Takaichi administration yesterday finalized plans for a consumption tax cut and household cash payments without saying how the measures will be funded. The Japanese government is also said to be considering increasing defense spending to 3.5% of GDP. Markets are pricing in Bank of Japan interest rate hike at its policy meeting on Friday, and that's against the backdrop of a volatile yen, soaring energy prices, and pressure from Washington to tighten monetary policy. The Federal Reserve has begun its two-day monetary policy meeting, which is due to culminate in the central bank's rate decision. Junpei Liu is founder and lead portfolio manager at TenCap. She weighs in on the likely outcome.
9: Look, Fed is predicted to raise the rates at this meeting. However, the view is that they will remain hawkish. So it is a very hawkish race, and the market is now worried there might be a lot more interest rate rise to come this year and even leading into next year. You know, we've seen the market already becoming quite volatile leading up to this meeting. You know, I'm afraid post the raise tomorrow, we're probably unlikely to see ease of that concern, just given the outlook would be still pretty on the hawkish side. Our view is that it will require to be increase a lot more than expected, and it needs to be very, very hawkish, because it needs to continue to give the view to the market that the condition needs to tighten, because if you actually look at the data so far, everything is still indicating demand is strong across consumer, across corporates, despite price increases coming through, and the high oil prices as it continue to move higher, and then with the demand still remain solid. You know, the Fed's position is the hands are very tight. You know, we expect a lot more rate increase to come through this calendar year.
6: Singapore's Grab is acquiring a majority stake in buy now, pay later provider Atome Financial, boosting its push into Southeast Asian consumer lending. The ride-hailing and food delivery giant will pay nearly $1.5 billion for an initial 60% stake in Singapore-based Atome. Grab will buy the remaining 40% about 2 years later. The first phase is expected to be completed by the third quarter of next year. The deal could ultimately value Atome at up to $4.5 billion. And that's business news as it breaks on CNA.Asia.
1: It's a cautious day of trading in Asia-Pacific as investors await the US Federal Reserve's policy decision due later in the day. Concerns about the future of AI development as well as continued oil price hikes are also weighing on the market. Japan's Nikkei 225 is slipping 0.2%. South Korea's Kospi is up by 0.3% on bargain hunting in chip stocks following a multi-session slide. Australia's ASX 200 is flat. Singapore's SDI is up by 0.7% to 5,675 points. Greater China markets have just begun trading. Hong Kong's Hang Seng and the Shanghai Composite have just opened and are trading near the flat line.
6: 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A vehicle breakdown to take note of. Queensway towards the AYE after Holland Road. Please avoid lane 4. BKE towards Woodlands at the Dairy Farm Road accident. An accident has occurred there. KPE towards the TPE after Bangkok Drive. There's been an accident there. And also on the AYE towards Tuas after Lower Delta Road. There's been an accident on lane 1. There is congestion until Keppel Road. And on the SLE, if you're travelling along this stretch of road, which is towards the AYE, keep a lookout for accident vehicles. After Choa Chu Kang Road, accident vehicles are on lanes 2 and 3. There is congestion until Lentor Avenue. Please drive with care.
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1: Thank you for staying with us right here on CNA 938. It is the final stretch of the morning report. We have good news for Studio Ghibli fans here in Singapore. Fans, you know, of Spirited Away. And then I think the other one is something about
6: Totoro.
1: Totoro as well.
6: Yeah.
1: What are we talking about? You can look forward to a new immersive exhibition, The Story of Studio Ghibli, opening at Gardens by the Bay from 18th of December this year all the way to 4th of July next year. So no rush, right? No rush.
6: Oh, no. Never say that, because then July 3rd will come around and you go, oh no, last day.
1: I haven't gone to the... So let me see. December to July, about 7 months?
6: Yeah.
1: 6, 7 months, right?
6: Yeah.
1: Perhaps for parents
6: 6 months,
1: who
6: yeah.
1: are not looking to travel overseas year-end holiday with your kids, This could be a year-end school holiday activity as well. Yeah.
6: Do they have adult fans too?
1: Oh, yes,
6: obviously,
1: of course.
6: I'm not a fan because I just asked this question.
1: It's terrible. I think it transcends generation, actually.
6: Even, okay.
1: Yeah. Spanning nearly 3,500 square meters.
6: Yeah.
1: It will be the exhibition's largest edition yet and features 12 life-sized created worlds.
6: Wow.
1: From films such as Spirited Away, My Neighbor Totoro, Howl's Moving Castle, that's the one, and The Boy and the Heron.
6: I like the way you did that and then pointed at me, and I had to Google this because I don't know what this is. I have to say, Totoro, I know it. I've heard the name Spirited Away. I've heard it too.
1: Yeah.
6: But have I watched or read anything? No. But
1: you would have probably heard the songs. The songs are quite popular.
6: Oh, really?
1: Yeah.
6: Oh, maybe I hear it, but you don't know where they come from, right?
1: Yeah.
6: Okay.
1: Correct.
6: I have to say this, though. Having not known anything, and then I'm looking, you know,
1: at pictures,
6: yeah. And I must say the poster is really nice.
1: It is, right?
6: Yeah,
1: it is.
6: I do like the poster so much. Okay, you don't like
1: okay,
6: it.
1: No,
6: so
1: no,
6: much.
1: No, no, okay, no, no, no, no, no, not that, not that. I don't know if cute is the word to describe it.
6: I would like to say that it is very colourful. It draws you in.
1: Yeah.
6: It's not, well, I'm not sure if cute's the word.
1: Right,
6: some of the
1: characters are not quite, yeah, correct.
6: But it does draw you in because it's like I'm looking through the porthole of, you know, a ship's porthole, and then I'm seeing all the different characters through this porthole, and very cleverly Gardens by the Bay, Avatar Tree has been worked into the whole poster. So, yeah, I do like it so much. And, of course, it's held in a great space, the West Lawn of Gardens by the Bay. So I suppose if you're a real fan, you won't want to go once. You may need to go 12 times. Because there are 12 immersive scenes.
1: Okay. Or maybe six. So then each month you go to two, right?
6: There's only 6 months, correct. Okay, no, but you can go more times a month.
1: I suppose.
6: However, there are admissions to be paid, okay?
1: Yes.
6: Yeah,
1: yes,
6: it's not a free exhibition. Not. Yeah,
1: $39 for Singapore residents. Early bird buyers, you will receive a limited edition gift. And that is, of course, while stocks last.
6: If you're senior, you get a more, even a bigger concession. Children under 12 also.
1: Mm.
6: Yeah.
1: So visitors, you can pose with Totoro, walk alongside No Face, and you can even encounter the Omu from Nausicaa. So, yeah, so some things to look forward to as well. No idea. Suicide. No idea. Who these characters are.
6: I am so sorry, okay, to all Studio Ghibli fans.
1: Perhaps our producer Charlene can tell you more.
6: Yeah.
1: I think Charlene is a Studio Ghibli fan. Are you? No, she's not. She knows nothing as well.
6: She's a mature young person.
1: Yeah, Studio Ghibli fans out there, some piece of good news for
6: you. Yes, something to look forward to, yeah?
1: Alrighty, on to our final chat. The Federal Reserve takes center stage this week with markets heavily pricing another rate increase. While oil above $105, the US 10-year Treasury yield around 5%, intensifying the inflation debate.
6: And earlier on Open for Business, we spoke with Junpei Liu, founder and lead portfolio manager at TenCap. She tells us how much of this week's decision is already reflected in markets.
18: I think a big part, as market pricing 93%, a big part of it's already expected. Now, what the market is not expecting, however, is how hawkish and the remote probability of it goes higher than the 25 basis point. We know Fed could do that. And then their intention is to really, you know, keep the market participant really thinking the condition needs to tighten. So we think 25 basis point plus very hawkish commentary. Share market has already responded, but as mentioned before, it's still hovering at all-time highs. Market is still somewhat expecting, hoping that oil prices should retreat. However, we are seeing the bond yield started climbing to the critical level where if I sustain that level, you will have a bit more worries, to come through in the coming weeks.
6: Investors are increasingly suspect Wednesday's move could be the first of several hikes. What should we watch for in the Fed projections for policy after this week?
18: Yeah, look, we do think there's a few hikes coming through. I think their projection, as the latest, that they probably want to keep you guessing somewhat. But the hawkishness definitely means there's at least two or three coming through. I think a lot of it will be, though, very much dependent on where the oil price might land. But at this stage, it certainly seems like the economy is just too strong, despite with high oil prices, high prices coming through across pretty much the whole cross section of the economy, things are just strong. So we do think that the playbook is heading higher.
1: The US 10-year yield briefly reached 5.04%. which will be its highest since 2007. Now, if 5% becomes sustained rather than temporary, where does the economic and market pressure emerge first?
18: Yeah, look, we first will come through the housing, the consumer. Now, the housing, the part of the housing market itself, actually in the US, has been pretty soft for quite some time. And simply because the long yield never really came down all that much. But with now touching 5%, above 5, you know, we definitely see, will see another leg down for the housing market. And then aside from that, consumer actually has been pretty resilient. We will see more pressure coming through with that. You know, with that high rate tightening some of the prospects. And then another part where market is already becoming a little bit concerned, which is the debt funding, the debt market, the part of the market requires lots of debt funding, which is actually hyperscalers and, you know, the AI investments. That part of the market is already getting an interest rate of in that whole higher, you know, high single digit mark with the long end yield above 5. We do think the market will pricing in those debts at significantly higher premium, and then that does impose the question of are these hyperscaler going to generate returns based on that kind of you know, interest outlook. So, you know, so that part of market becomes very interesting, becomes a little bit more risky, as well as the cyclical part of the market, you know, will start facing some pressures, some real pressures.
6: Higher yields make bonds more competitive with equities, yet US earnings remain resilient. So does that mean the next equity phase depends much more on earnings delivery than rising valuations?
18: Yeah, that's a really good question. Absolutely. I think, you know, with rising bond yield, rising interest rate outlook, even near-term interest rate outlook, certainly puts pressure on valuation. So stocks are not going to get more and more expensive anymore. It's only going to be driven by the earnings. So it actually becomes a very important market to find companies actually have pricing power so they can still push through the price increases. They can protect their margin. At the same time, they have a very strong balance sheet that they don't have to go out and borrow money. So that does move the market to a little bit more defensive part of the market. But at the same time, let's not forget, US is going through this whole, you know, the onshoring and the manufacturing renaissance almost sort of activity as well. So that part of the market, we do see still quite a lot of tailwind to come through as the company still moving some of the manufacturing back into US and still doing a lot of hiring in those markets. So that is still going to be reasonably strong alongside with, you know, a bit more defensive quality businesses that will continue to outperform.
1: Brent is near $109 per barrel, Chunpei, and the 10-year, we've spoken about it, has topped 5%, lifting borrowing costs. Which balance sheet qualities now separate companies that can compound earnings from those vulnerable to refinancing pressure?
18: Yeah, look, I actually think so. A few areas. So first one is, you know, healthcare is actually looking pretty strong. You know, healthcare, you know, whilst the last few years they've gone through a bit of issues in terms of, you know, the restructuring and the higher cost, elevated costs, they seem to have come through that phase now. They're on a cheaper valuation. They have structural growth drivers behind them. And then they certainly have some tailwind to drive them. And at the same time, they're not big spenders. They high return on equity or return on capital businesses, you know, compared to the likes of AI businesses and the like, a little bit more risky. So healthcare, we think, will do really well. Other businesses, actually, some of them is some of those onshoring manufacturing, more industrial focused sectors at the moment in the US is actually doing really, really well. And they actually have good cash flow. They have very strong, you know, strong balance sheet. And then they have a lot of demand because as the company or onshoring going to those spots because of the policy changes. So we do think that these sectors will do very, very well opposite to, you know, the businesses, perhaps some of the businesses that do need to fix their balance sheet or raise a lot of debt capital to build data centers, for example.
19: Before making any decisions based on the information in our program, please consult your own financial advisors to take into account your investment objectives, financial situation, and individual needs.
1: And that was our conversation with Junpei Liu, founder and lead portfolio manager at 10Cap. And she caps off our Wednesday edition of the Morning Report right here on CNA 938. Thank you for staying with us.
6: Yeah.
1: Stay on for the midday show all the way till 2 p.m. with Cheryl Goh. But Susan and myself, we will be back tomorrow bright and early at 7 a.m. for more business news on Open for Business. And then for all the news in Singapore, around the region and around the world on the Morning Report at 8 a.m. We have the big question as well, right, coming
6: up? Yes. So remember the big question. If you're still thinking you haven't yet connected with us in our big question tomorrow, it's how far would you go to get your child into your first choice primary school? You can WhatsApp us, you can text us, or you can send a voice note. And here's the number, 963-11938. Thanks to Mark, who's already sent us his message earlier this morning.
1: All righty, that's it. We are going to skedaddle off. We will see you tomorrow. Take care.
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6: Very good morning. It is 10 o'clock on this Wednesday, the 16th of September. Coming up on Mind Your Money, 10 years on. How have buying, selling and property decisions evolved? We're going to take a look at some of the lessons that are shaping homeowners today. Also, $2 nasi lemak in this day and age. Why and how does this make sense for one business? We're going to find out on a preview of CNA's Money Mind. But first, let's get you the news. Indonesia is stepping up efforts to contain forest and land fires across parts of the country. It's expanding operations beyond priority provinces into high-risk areas like Bromo Tengger Semeru National Park and Mount Butak in East Java. Authorities are also urging people to avoid activities that could trigger fires.
23: Indonesia has recorded over 1,400 hotspots as haze from the fires continues to spread across Malaysia and Singapore. Several Malaysian cities, including the capital, Kuala Lumpur, have reported unhealthy air quality this morning. As for Singapore, as of 9 a.m., the 24-hour pollutant standards index, or PSI, readings in the north, south, east and west ranged from 75 to 85, putting them in the moderate range. Now, the central region remains the worst affected, with a PSI reading of 102, and that's at the low end of the unhealthy range. PM2.5 concentration readings for all regions are in the normal band. Rajasekhar Balasubramaniam is Keppel Chair in Sustainability Solutions at the National University of Singapore's Department of Civil and Environmental Engineering, and he explains how exposure to PM2.5 can affect our health and what we can do to minimize its impact.
0: Tiny particles are PM2.5. It's a mix of particles of different sizes coming in different shapes, also having different chemicals. So the health effects would depend on the frequency and duration of exposure of particles of diverse types that could change from time to time. So under these conditions, it's extremely important for us to undertake all possible precautionary measures to reduce or minimize or avoid exposure to elevated particles, depending on who we are talking about as to how susceptible, how vulnerable we are. For healthy adults, the immune system is usually very strong, so they can kind of defend against the exposure to particles. But having said that, even healthy adults should try to avoid unnecessary exposure to particles during haze episodes, both indoors and outdoors. Otherwise, that could induce some kind of inflammatory response. So some of the common symptoms would be like coughing, sneezing, sore throat, or some throat irritation. In some cases, there could be some chest discomfort as well.
23: Associate Professor Wang Jingyu is from Nanyang Technological University's National Institute of Education. And he told CNA 938 why Singapore is unlikely to experience the extreme hazy conditions seen in 2015 this time around.
2: So both year 2015 and now are super El Nino years, but their timing differs critically. So the previous one, El Nino, began in April and had a prolonged impact on the dry season. But the current El Nino started much later, around mid-June, so meaning its impact has a shorter overlap with the traditional June to October dry season. And on top of that, the emission, the fire emission of the hotspot is also significantly reduced compared to the 2015. Back then, the Indonesian government monitoring system showed that more than 200,000 hectares burned area reported during the fire season. The current reading is 200,000, but the previous reading was about 2 million hectares during the 2015 fire season. Mm. So the number of the fire hotspots detected in Sumatra and Kalimantan is also lower this year.
23: Mm. And in other news now, future AI solutions by Google may very well be developed in Singapore. The internet giant has opened a new engineering center here and has hired more than 85 specialists to turn research into AI solutions for its global customers. Senior Minister of State for Digital Development and Information, Tan Kit Hao, says the centre will help build capabilities to ultimately deepen the business ecosystem.
3: When companies anchor substantive engineering and product development work in Singapore, the benefit goes beyond the number of jobs created. The deeper benefit is that expertise compounds here. A young engineer gets to work on difficult problems. Over time, they develop deeper technical judgment. They lead larger projects. They mentor others. Perhaps they build the next product or the next company.
23: The center is co-located with Google's Deep Minds Research Lab in Singapore. Using findings from the lab, the center will help develop frontier model solutions and agentic platforms for Singapore's businesses looking to expand globally.
4: Google is already involved with local enterprises in projects such as building financial agents for DBS and predicting the weather for Grab's food delivery riders. Mo Abdullah is Google Cloud's Vice President for Customer Engineering for Asia Pacific.
5: When it comes to our region, there are many unique needs that we can think of. Now, further, when you think about floods or you even think around capabilities like how do you actually enable human-to-human connections, all of those things are now much easier and much more relatable to what we do from a technology point of view because we've combined engineering, AI models, and the customer in one short circuit.
4: Now, NVIDIA Chief Executive Jensen Huang says there's no need for new laws or regulations on AI safety. He adds that companies should pace themselves until they're confident they are releasing something the market would appreciate. The NVIDIA chief made the remarks at a conference in San Francisco. He spoke with U.S. President Donald Trump on the phone at another event a day earlier, where Mr. Trump told the audience over speakerphone that critics of AI development were playing into the hands of China as he resisted growing calls to regulate the industry. Attorney General Todd Blanche says there cannot be a moratorium on AI without the U.S. losing its competitive edge to China, adding that AI firms can regulate themselves.
7: We have a lot of, there's a lot of criminal laws. And so if anybody associated with AI violates criminal law, we'll investigate that. We already have. There's plenty of cases involving AI that we've charged individuals. I do not think it's the job of the Department of Justice to regulate. We're prosecutors, not regulators. So we're not going to try to regulate AI.
4: Several AI companies, including Anthropic, OpenAI, and Google DeepMind, have raised questions about the rapid development of the technology and called for a slowdown to allow safeguards to be put in place. It followed a doomsday warning by a former Anthropic researcher who said the tech could, quote, kill us all by the end of the decade. On Tuesday, those calls grew louder as OpenAI said it was working with the world's biggest artificial intelligence companies to create a standards body. U.S. Senator Bernie Sanders also lent his voice, urging regulation, and he says the U.S. and China should work together to ensure the technology does not harm humanity.
8: And let us be very clear, a super intelligent AI that escapes human control will not simply be an American problem. It will not be a Chinese problem. It will be humanity's problem. And that is why I hope very much that at their AI summit next week, President Trump will negotiate a comprehensive treaty with President Xi to establish a pause on advanced AI development and a ban on superintelligence.
4: And finally, in your news, a planned meeting with Gulf states over the Strait of Hormuz was postponed on Monday amid growing conflict between Riyadh and Yemen-based Houthi rebels. Now, the group launched fresh missile and drone attacks on Saudi Arabia, wounding 13 people. Riyadh responded with more than 50 strikes on Houthi targets. Meanwhile, Saudi Crown Prince Mohammed bin Salman has met with Egypt's President Abdel Fattah el-Sisi in Cairo to seek support against the Houthi rebels. Observers say that while Egypt is unlikely to offer military help, it could help rally regional support. Yasmin Yonkers tells us more.
9: And the group also released footage they claim shows fighting against Saudi-backed forces in eastern Jowf province, that's in Yemen. And Houthi officials say warplanes killed 3 people, including 2 children. Nearly 94,000 people have fled their homes. Neither side, though, gave firm details on any future steps, though Egypt says there's, quote, unwavering support for its neighbor. China's been pushing for a ceasefire in the conflict. Iran's foreign minister anticipated meeting between President Donald Trump and Xi Jinping next week. The prolonged conflict and escalation are fueling concerns over the Bab el-Mandeb Strait in the Red Sea that's off Yemen's southwestern coast. It's another crucial artery for global trade and energy and has become increasingly significant amid disruptions in the Strait of Hormuz. The UN Security Council is meeting to discuss mounting tensions around the strategic waterway.
4: Yasmin Yonk is there, wrapping up your news with me, Cheryl Goh. Headlines anytime on CNA 938 and CNA.asia. All right, quick check on the roads for you at 10:10 on this Wednesday. It's the 16th of September. We have a vehicle breakdown on the PIE towards Changi after Pioneer Road North, and some roadworks happening on the ECP towards Changi at Thielen Avenue exit. Otherwise, have a smooth and safe drive wherever you are.
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4: Weatherwise today, partly cloudy for the rest of this Wednesday with temperatures hitting a high of 34 degrees Celsius. PSI currently ranging between the mid-moderate to low unhealthy range of between 75 to 102.
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4: That's right. Welcome to Mind Your Money with me, Cheryl Goh. Now, Singapore's property market has seen major changes over the past decade, from policy shifts and market cycles to the way buyers and sellers make decisions. And homeowners today also have more information and more tools and choices to make than ever before. And as Oh My Home celebrates its 10th anniversary, we look back at the lessons learned from helping thousands of homeowners navigate one of life's biggest financial decisions. And joining us to tell us more is Rhonda Wong, who is Group CEO and founder of Oh My Home. Rhonda, nice to have you with us. Welcome to Mind Your Money.
12: Hello, Cheryl. Very happy to be here. Thank you for having us.
4: Yeah. So, you know, why did Oh My Home start 10 years ago, a decade ago? And what problem were you actually trying to solve for homeowners?
12: Well, for Oh My Home, it was started by my sister and myself. And when we started Oh My Home, the property market was very different from today. And because growing up, we had to move homes many times. So the one thing that was very clear to us was that buying or selling a home is an incredibly important financial decision, yet the process wasn't always designed around the homeowners. So what we're thinking about, you know, during the whole process as an investor, as a homeowner, was that we're not always getting the right information. We're not always served by the most knowledgeable individuals or professionals. So we felt that there had to be a better way. Homeowners should have access to information. They should understand what their property is worth. They should understand the process, and they shouldn't feel that the person, the agent or the banker advising them has a different in interest from them. Mm. So we didn't set up to build another property agency. We wanted to build a platform, a one-stop shop that could help homeowners navigate the entire property journey. It has to be trusted. It has to be comprehensive. And it should be a solution for everyone, not just the wealthiest. So 10 years on today, that's still what drives us. So technology has changed tremendously. The market has changed tremendously. But our fundamental belief that homeowners has to come first still hasn't changed.
4: Yeah, sounds like it. And, you know, Rhonda, what would you say the past 10 years of Singapore's ever-changing property policies and market cycles taught Oh My Home about helping homeowners to really make those good decisions?
12: One thing Singapore has done very well is that the housing policy has always been approached with a long-term view. And when this policy changed, even during my time, from being able to buy multiple properties for investments to what our country strongly believes in, which is that homeowners should buy a property for their own stay, I think this...
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12: Is very much to understand it, explain it clearly to homeowners, because we have to always remember homeowners are not transacting every day, and therefore we have to help them make the best decision within that environment. And we definitely believe that, you know, as a company at Oh My Home, we should not only know how to sell the property when the market is good and booming, we should definitely, most importantly, help homeowners make sensible decisions in every market.
4: That's true. I mean, you know, people have to sell and buy homes, you know, whether it's a buyer's market or a seller's market. So it's great that you're helping them either way. You know, after thousands of property transactions, Rhonda, what would you say separates homeowners who have a good selling experience from those who, you know, might struggle a little bit?
12: Oh, wow. There are lots. But if I were to summarize into three behaviors, I would say the homeowners who have a very good selling experience, generally, what we have observed is the first thing is they prepare early. So they don't just wake up one morning and say, let's sell the house. You know, they generally start by understanding the market. Are they suitable to sell? Should they sell? You know, what's the car?

0: current situation? What's their family plans? And the beautiful thing about serving the Singapore market is that we are serving a very educated market. So generally, they are very aware, you know, of their plans. You know, what are they going to do next? Why are they even thinking about selling? Now, the second point is that a lot of Singapore homeowners that have done very well in this process is that they make decisions based on data, not emotion. So, of course, when we serve enough customers, we come across very emotional customers. They are very sentimental and they feel so much about the renovation that they have done 10 years ago. Now, we often tell our homeowners that your home may have enormous sentimental value to you, but the market doesn't price sentiments. The market prices location, condition, comparable transactions, demand, and buyer affordability. And the buyers do the same because the buyers are looking at how much loan can I get? Can I afford this location or should I move to another further out location and have more space?
1: Yeah.
0: Now, lastly, good home sellers, they focus on the outcome, not just the asking price. Now, this is very, very important. Because when there are so many agents in the market, many people would tell you they can sell your house for the highest price. The homeowners sometimes are testing the agents, like, I want this price, you know, which is really high. And some agents would say, sure, I can get that for you. But the very important question is, can they actually achieve it? Because the market is actually a very transparent market. If the pricing is way too high, the banks are not going to value at the same price. So therefore, it's so important to tell the difference between a good salesperson who tells you a number or an actual professional and expert who should be able to explain why that number is achievable and how we're going to get there, how we're going to achieve it.
1: Yeah, really helpful tips there. So just to recap, number one, prepare early. Number two, make decisions based on data, not emotions. I really like what you said about, you know, the market not pricing sentiment. And then thirdly, focusing on the outcome and not just the asking price. So really helpful tips there to bear in mind should we want to go about selling our own homes and our own properties. Okay, Rhonda, maybe could you share with us some memorable homeowner stories that have reminded you about why, you know, your whole Oh My Home business really matters and is making an impact?
0: In the last 10 years, we have lots of homeowner stories, but now that you're asking, I'm just thinking the most important one that really drove this entire story is really our growing up story. So Race and I, my sister Race and I, we moved homes over 30 times together. And the reason is because as the family progressed, as our parents did new businesses, we had to have capital for the next business. And oftentimes that requires us to either move out of the current place, sell the current place, rent another smaller home. And then when times were better, you know, we were able to buy our so-called dream home, you know, and this entire experience of moving, you know, growing up was not always the best experience, but it also taught us many things in life where, you know, oftentimes salespeople tell you to upgrade. Why don't you move to a bigger home? Why don't you move from a HDB to a condo? It also formulated the value system behind the company where we don't believe that a happier home is a larger home, a happier home is a more expensive home. We sincerely believe that a home is a place where you make memories, where you grow your family, where many people live there for 20 years, 10 years. It's a very long time. So this entire experience for us really laid the foundation that when we advise our customers to sell their homes, to buy their next home, it's very much about what is your story? You know, what is really the plan that best fits you? Because it's not always ideal to sell your home. You know, we literally count for our customers, their financial situation and help them decide what is the best next steps for them. But if we bring the story back to the customers that we have served, Cheryl, I would share with you the most memorable one was when we first started Oh My Home. So this was early years in 2016, 2017. So we had this customer, her name is Jen. She came to us saying that, and bear in mind at that time, we only had two agents. So she came to us saying that I really need to sell my home and buy another place urgently. And we were thinking like, okay, yeah, please share with us, you know, your story. Why do you need to do this? You know, what drives the move? And it's a very sad story when we heard it because she said, my husband has terminal cancer, so I don't know how much more time I have with him. And I also have a very young daughter. So I would like to sell my home ASAP and move to somewhere near my mom's place so that my mom can take care of my daughter and I can spend all my time with my husband. And time passed, 2 years passed, and it was the funeral.
1: Oh.
0: And Cheryl, as the CEO of the company, going to, a funeral relating to a customer is very unusual.
1: Yes.
0: But I really wanted to be there because she is one of our first customers. And when I was heading towards it, I wasn't sure what to say, what to do. And she saw me from a distance and she came up to me and she said, the first thing she said, and this is the first time she has met me, she said, "Thank you, Rhonda, for all my home. Because of you, I could spend all of my time with my husband and I had the best 2 years with him." And even talking about it now makes me, really, really emotional and teary-eyed because you think about when we sell a home, it's so transactional, right? Like, Cheryl, where do you want to live next? How much is your budget? How much CPF you have to pay back and so forth. It's so transactional. But when you meet the customer that you have really made an impact on, and it then reminds you all the pain of starting the startup, all the pain of fundraising. It then all made sense that, it is really something that helps our customers have a better time in their lives. So this is the one story that I have always driven me, and I've kept them in my videos for all my new stuff, onboarding, because I always want to remind them, please know that you're joining a company to make a difference in our customers'
1: Yeah,
0: lives.
1: that's wonderful. Thanks for sharing that. And it really goes to show it's really beyond the transaction, it's beyond the numbers. It's about the deeper meanings and intentions behind
0: Definitely.
1: the buying and selling of a property. Okay, Rhonda, like you said earlier, buyers and sellers today much more informed. They do their research and they have access to far more information than they did 10 years ago, beyond, the search engines. Now they have ChatGPT AI to help them as well. How has this changed, though, what it means to be a good human property advisor and a platform?
0: Well, 10 years ago, information was much more fragmented. Actually, just 10 years ago, people were still sticking their phone numbers on the bus stands to rent out their homes. So, just 10 years is that much of a difference. Today, homeowners and buyers can research transactions, listings, locations, and prices within minutes. So, I don't think the value of an agent today is simply just having information. The homeowner already has access to tremendous amount of information. And in fact, at Oh My Home, we built Homer AI, we built Match to provide this information to our homeowners free of charge to allow them to post their property free of charge if they don't want to engage an agent. The value of an agent today is not just reading out the information, but more about interpreting the information, connecting the dots, and really helping the customers make a good decision based on this information and decision. So the technology really helps us, but what is more important, it doesn't replace the agents. It should make the agents a better advisor.
1: Yeah, definitely. And could you just quickly tell us about the technology that you spoke about, like Homer AI and Match? How does that kind of, why does Oh My Home decided to invest so heavily in this technology?
0: Oh, because we realized very early on. So before we even started Oh My Home, one of the things we realized was the biggest problems weren't necessarily a lack of agents. There are about 38,000 agents in the market today. And Singapore is actually a very densely populated agent market. I think there is one agent for every 150
1: Oh,
0: people,
1: wow.
0: residents in Singapore. It's huge. And so the problem was more that the traditional property process wasn't always efficient. You don't always have honest agents. You don't always have knowledgeable, experienced agents. And even an agent with several transaction experience may not have experience in your location. So if we are looking at hundreds and thousands of properties and buyers, the question becomes, how do you intelligently connect the right buyer with the right property? How do you understand demand? How do you ensure that an agent spends time on the opportunities that actually matters? So when we build technology like Homer AI, Homer AI is purely about serving our customers with information. So Homer AI provides you with your home evaluation, recent transaction, the leasing rates of your home and your surroundings. 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
1: 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You know, we really want to serve a customer for a very, very long time, as long as they allow us in their lives. 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
2: Well, definitely. 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
2: It's 10:30 on CNA 938, your news now with me, Cheryl Goh. Now, Indonesian officials are stepping up efforts to contain forest and land fires across parts of the country. The National Disaster Mitigation Agency is expanding operations beyond priority provinces into high-risk areas like Bromo, Tengger Semeru National Park and Mount Butak in East Java. Authorities are also urging people to avoid activities that could trigger fires, including carelessly discarding cigarette butts. Indonesia has recorded over 1,400 hotspots as haze from the fires continues to spread across Malaysia and Singapore. Several Malaysian cities, including the capital Kuala Lumpur, have reported unhealthy air quality this morning. Air pollutant index readings of between 101 and 200 are considered unhealthy, with parts of Negeri Sembilan recording readings as high as 178. Now, the island of Borneo is home to the world's largest tree-dwelling animal, the orangutan. Melissa Goh tells us how park rangers have harnessed technology to monitor the primates amid hazy conditions brought on by a hot and dry spell in the East Malaysian state of Sarawak and forest fires in neighbouring Kalimantan.
10: Spanning more than 600 hectares, the Semenggo Wildlife Centre is home to some 29 semi-wild orangutans, aged 3 to 55. The youngest, named Sigat, loves to cry, though his mother, Sadamia, is always by his side. In the past weeks, rangers have stepped up surveillance in the park, including using drones to monitor hotspots and assess the impact of persistent haze on these primates. The smoke, mainly from forest fires in neighbouring West Kalimantan, has caused air quality to plummet across Sarawak.

0: So far, rangers told me that they have yet to detect any sudden change in health or behavior of these orangutans that roam freely in the park. Now, Chad is actually calling out for the orangutan. The tourists are waiting. But here, in the Semenggo jungle, below the canopy, the air is actually a lot cooler than outside in the cities, definitely. So the orangutan is actually enjoying better air and better living habitat in the forest in Semenggo.
1: And that was Melissa Goh there. Now, China's Defense Minister Dong Jun says the pursuit of peace and security is more important than ever. And he spoke at the Xiangshan Forum held in Beijing, which is marking its 20th year. Yasmin Yonkers has the details.
2: He also called the zero-sum mentality outdated, arguing instead for security based on mutual respect and solutions that benefit all. Mr. Dong also stressed multilateralism and international justice, saying small and medium-sized countries have a role to play alongside the United Nations. And he pointed to the lessons of history, saying risks need to be identified and addressed early to prevent them from developing into wider security threats. And he also linked security with development, calling for the gap between the global south and the developed world to be narrowed in order to achieve sustainable security.
1: Yasmin Yonkers there. Now, Tan Sehui follows this report from Beijing on the Chinese defense minister's opening speech at the Xiangshan Forum.
3: Over at the Xiangshan Forum, at the keynote speech, Defense Minister Dong Jun had stressed that global security stands at a critical moment at this point. International security is vulnerable to mounting challenges. He had called on the world to build a more equal and multipolar world order, to find a new path to security, collaboration and instead of confrontation, win-win instead of zero-sum. While there was no direct references to any sort of countries, there was some veiled swipes. He had called on for countries to prevent any kind of risk happening. He had said that provocative acts must not be allowed. Actions must be taken if countries threaten to the use of force. This comes as the forum's backdrop is on issues, regional clashes like the South China Sea. Recently, there have been quite a bit of tensions between China and the Philippines. He had also said that conflicts should be resolved through dialogue. He acknowledged that there is no simple solution. He also insisted that coercion will only deepen confrontation.
1: And for the first time, Hong Kong is unveiling a five-year plan outlining its economic and social development roadmap through to 2030. Chief Executive John Lee is set to share the blueprint alongside his yearly policy address, marking a shift towards longer-term policymaking. Mr. Lee previously said the plan will continue to uphold Hong Kong's rule of law and capitalist system, while also adhering to the one country, two systems principle. He emphasized it will not change the territory's economic system. The roadmap is set to outline binding and anticipated targets. It's expected to cover areas including finance, technology, housing, regional integration, and the massive urban planning project known as the Northern Metropolis. That is your news with me, Cheryl Goh. Headlines anytime on CNA 938 and CNA.asia. Asia Business now on CNA 938. Borrowing costs in the U.S. have hit their highest levels in almost two decades amid a deepening bond sell-off. Global bond markets are under pressure, driven by fears that soaring energy prices will keep inflation elevated, as well as a surge in AI-related borrowing that is adding to the supply of debt in the market. Sarah Alcaldi tells us more.
4: Yields on 10-year bonds rose as much as 5 basis points to 5.04%. 30-year yields also hit their highest since 2007. The rise comes despite the U.S. government's effort to expand its buybacks of longer-term debt in order to push yields down. U.S. Treasury Secretary Scott Bessent has defended the market intervention. He also said rising bond yields were due to global issues.
5: There is a counterfactual of what would it have done, and we then proceeded to have the two most successful Treasury auctions that we've had in 20 years, and the U.S. bond market, it continues during past month, during since President Trump has come in, it has been the best performing bond market in the developed world.
4: The jump comes after oil prices rose on renewed concerns that crude supplies could be further choked off as the war in the Middle East widens.
1: And that was Sarah Alcaldi there. Now, the Federal Reserve has begun its two-day monetary policy meeting, which is due to culminate in the central bank's rate decision. Junpei Liu is founder and lead portfolio manager at 10 Cap, and she weighs in on the likely outcome.
6: Look, Fed is predicted to raise the rates at this meeting. However, the view is that they will remain hawkish. So it is a very hawkish raise, and the market is now worried there might be a lot more interest rate rise to come this year and even leading into next year. You know, we're seeing the market already becoming quite volatile leading up to this meeting. You know, I'm afraid post the raise tomorrow, we're probably unlikely to the ease of that concern, just given the outlook, would be still pretty on the hawkish side. Our view is that it will require to be increase a lot more than expected, and it needs to be very, very hawkish, because it needs to you know, continue to give the view to the market that the condition needs to tighten. Because if you actually look at the data so far, everything is still indicating demand is strong across consumer, across corporates, despite price increases coming through. And the high oil prices, as it continue to move higher, and then with the demand still remain solid. You know, the Fed's position is the hands are very tight. You know, we expect a lot more rate increase to come through this calendar year.
1: In other news, South Korean retail investors reported losing about $250 million US in stock-related scams in the first half of this year. Police investigated some 3,500 cases involving stock tip chat rooms from January to June. That period saw South Korea's KOSPI become the world's best-performing stock market before declining 30% from its June peak. Lawyers say scammers tapped into investors' fear of missing out on the sharp rally to convince them to part with their money. And some scammers left comments on videos of well-known financial analysts or influencers to lure investors into private chat rooms offering stock recommendations. Others impersonated securities company staff and persuaded victims to transfer money through fake investment platforms. And finally, oil prices have fallen after an unexpected increase in U.S. crude inventories. This has reduced concerns about supply disruptions in Saudi Arabia. Industry data shows U.S. crude inventories rose by 7.1 million barrels last week, and this compared with analyst expectations for a draw of about 1.6 million barrels. Prices had risen after Saudi Arabia suspended oil loadings at its Yanbu port after the world's biggest crude exporter shut its east-west pipeline following an attack by Yemen's Iran-aligned Houthis on Friday. Business news as it breaks on CNA.Asia. All right, 10:40 is the time on this Wednesday, the 16th of September. Quick check on the roads for you. We've got a vehicle breakdown in the MCE tunnel towards ECP after Central Boulevard. Another vehicle breakdown on the CTE towards AYE after Balestier Road. There's an obstacle on the KJE towards BKE after Sungai Tengah Road. Please avoid lane 1. And there's a traffic light blackout at Jalan Boon Lay and Jalan Bahar Junction. As always, please do be patient. Drive carefully. This is Mind Your Money on CNA 938. You're with me, Cheryl Goh. Now, Money Mind is CNA's weekly personal finance program that looks at ways that people are growing, making and spending their money in interesting and different ways as well. And this week, $2 nasi lemak in this economy and how two young Malaysians turned their side hustle into a thriving wedding business. Very interesting profiles this week. And senior producer Sana Ramesh tells us more as she joins us now. Sana, always nice to have you with us. Welcome to Manjimani.
7: Hi, Cheryl. Morning.
1: Yeah. So, wow. $2 nasi lemak. I'm getting tongue-tied because I don't think I've heard of that in a long time. Why? And how does it even make sense for the stall and the stall owner?
7: I know, right? So the stall is in Yishun, and for more than a decade now, Cheryl, they actually kept this nasi lemak at $2. Wow. So of course, the first question coming from a personal finance show was, does the maths make sense? You know, they told us they pay rent of $10,000 a month, and that's not counting all the other costs that are involved with running a business, right? Mm. So the short answer is, it depends really on what else they sell. So the nasi lemak is not the money maker of this stall. They rely on, everything else they sell to generate revenue. And maybe you might guess the nasi padang is actually their money maker because that's when people tend to spend more, on average. So the idea behind this nasi lemak is actually just to give back because they can. It started actually with one, I think, sort of an elderly customer who couldn't afford anything else and asked them, "Do you have anything that's in a smaller portion so I can pay less?" And then the family realized that, hey, there's actually many people in this situation. And today they sell actually 200 packets of this 200 nasi lemak, $2 nasi lemak every day.
1: Wow. May I, do you know what ingredients are in the nasi lemak? Is it like,
7: It's your full, it's your chicken, it's your egg, your ikan bilis, the whole set. I mean, whatever you would expect from a typical nasi lemak.
1: wow, that's very, very generous, and it's nice of them to be able to do this. And but yeah, I mean, and they still keep afloat by selling their nasi padang as well. Sounds, I guess it's a good way to get people interested also to visit them, maybe, try the nasi lemak and then add on a few other dishes, just to support them.
7: Exactly,
1: Okay,
7: yes.
1: that's nice. What else do they have to do though to make ends meet besides selling the nasi padang?
7: So actually we spoke with Adam, who's 25, and he actually joined the family business this year. And he realized that his parents were actually not really looking at the bottom line. They were just so happy to be able to give back. So what he's been trying to do is to really expand the store offering so that his parents can actually generate more revenue, because as with all other F&B businesses in Singapore these days, they're being squeezed by rising costs of labor and ingredients, and they've reached a point where profits are getting smaller. So what he's done is instead of increasing prices, he has just started adding more offerings to the store. So now they do things like caterings. More recently, he and his sister actually now live stream food from the store on TikTok. So that means that they are not just relying on people who live nearby, but basically anybody in Singapore can become their customer. And they've actually found that to be very profitable when it works. So that means sometimes they generate, thousands of dollars from this live streaming, and sometimes it's actually like close to zero. So those are some ways he's trying to modernize the business. But he says that one thing, his parents say one thing has to stay the same, and that's the $2 nasi lemak.
1: Oh, that's very nice. It's like a family, a family must have along with everything else. That's really nice. I'm quite interested. I might maybe make the trip down to Yishun to check them out and check out the nasi lemak and the nasi padang as well. Okay. There's another story that's on this week where the team looks at profiles to wedding content creators in Malaysia. Tell us, what does that job even entail?
7: Yeah, so it's actually a relatively new thing. And when these two women started this business 3 years ago, they had to spend a lot of time explaining to people what wedding content creators even do. So essentially, couples essentially just hire them alongside their traditional photographers and videographers. But instead of these polished wedding photographs or videos that you wait months to look at, right? What they do is they actually capture these candid behind the scenes moments on their phones. They edit it, they send it to you within like 24 to 72 hours, and it's social media ready. So if you were the kind who wanted to share it straight away on your social media, you could. Or if not, it's yours to keep and to enjoy in edited form in such a short time period. So while you're still in that sort of like wedding euphoria, you get to enjoy all these photos professionally taken. Yeah. And it's not just a matter of turning up there with your phone and taking. No, I was surprised by how much work goes into it. It's like for them, for example, a 5-hour wedding actually involves up to 17 hours of work, including the pre-production, the shoot itself, and then hours of editing and uploading. So it's really a very specialized service. It has become one rather in its own right.
1: Yeah, I mean, when I got married more than 10 years ago, I was given a CD-ROM of my photos and videos,
7: A
1: and
7: CD-ROM, sure.
1: yeah, and I don't even think I don't even know where it is now. I don't think I've ever actually looked at it. So this is a good, yeah, this is a good way to keep it current and yeah, to keep it on our feeds as well. Wow. Okay, interesting. So for these two young ladies, it actually was a hobby, but they've managed to turn it into a profitable business.
7: So what I found interesting is they were actually very careful about testing the idea before they sort of jumped in with both feet. They both were actually working full time in marketing. So what they did is they researched the Malaysian wedding market. They actually put together this little deck and pitch the idea to friends to find out, how much would you pay for something like this? Would you think it's even necessary? Then what they did is they actually ran their first few weddings completely for free, just to use their clients as sort of test beds and to ask wrong. And they didn't, their startup cost was actually very little. It was less than R1,000. They said, you know, at that time, we didn't even bother getting the latest phones to film. They borrowed it if they could, just so they could see, like, is this something that is viable before they actually, you know, invest heavily into it.
1: Yeah.
7: So they actually did this alongside their full-time jobs for 2 years. And eventually when demand became too much to handle, they took the plunge, they went full-time. Even though they took a pay cut, I want to say about 60% each
1: Ooh.
7: At that time to, you know, sort of realize this dream.
1: Yeah.
7: And today, fast forward 3 years later, their business actually has reached a six-figure annual turnover. So they're doing really well and
1: wow.
7: hoping to grow the business even more.
1: Wow. And yeah, I guess in this age of social media, TikTok and Instagram, everyone wants to put their special occasion online. So I can see why their services would be in great demand. So
7: yes,
1: yeah. So please watch tonight's episode to find out more about the $2 nasi lemak. I don't know why I keep getting tripped up on that $2 nasi lemak, as well as this very interesting story of the wedding content creators. Thanks as always, Sona, for joining us to tell us more. Sona Ramesh is the senior producer of Money Mind. You can catch it tonight, Wednesday at 9 p.m. on CNA, and you can always watch it online on CNA Video On Demand, MeWatch, or YouTube as well. Thanks a lot, Sona.
7: Bye.
1: Thanks. And we continue Mind Your Money now, looking at how the debate over AI safety is intensifying, with leaders at major AI companies backing calls to slow the pace of development and strengthen safeguards, while US President Donald Trump has pushed back against those concerns. Now, earlier on Open for Business, Haryanto Diman and Susan Ng spoke with Deepika Giri, who is head of AI research for Asia Pacific at IDC, about which AI risks deserve the most attention and whether slowing development is even realistic. Let's have a listen.
8: I think what has changed now is really about, we've had Dario Amodei from Anthropic talking about it openly and said many of his colleagues who have quit, researchers have gone on public, putting real odds and numbers, saying one in roughly 10% catastrophic outcomes and so on this decade, right? And more importantly, I think it's important to look at what kind of incidents have happened. The Hugging Face incident was a real eye-opener for companies, as well as these companies who are trying to build these systems, not just for end users. And really, it's obviously come from a place that they've seen that lack of control and the lack of governance can actually result in very, very difficult scenarios. And I don't see that as a false alarm or a hoax. It's really a different kind of a signal. I think it's a call for action. It's a call for action, not just for these companies building these systems. It's also for those adopting it, asking the tough questions and taking the necessary precautions, building the guardrails. All this has become very important.
9: Deepika, some warnings go as far as AI creating pathogens, triggering nuclear conflict, or even threatening humanity. Which risks should we genuinely be worried about now, and which remain largely theoretical?
8: See, autonomous systems misbehaving in, the context of cybersecurity, we've seen that happen, right? So that's clearly happening. It continues to happen. Right from at an enterprise level to a government level to an individual level, right? And misuse for bioweapons research, fraud, these are things that companies are actively blocking. But I think where I sit, we see that ungoverned enterprise AI agents making costly mistakes because governance hasn't really caught up, right? That's the risk enterprises are living with right now. Obviously, still largely theoretical, but full laws of control and super intelligence acting against humanity at scale is probably stretching it a bit far at this point. But serious labs are obviously starting to assign non-trivial probability and estimates clearly varying. So I, you know, it's the danger of conflating the two is that it makes both easier to dismiss, treat them as separate conversations with separate evidence bars. But I think they're both real, but not there yet for sure.
10: There's also a more cynical view that some of these AI doomerism actually benefits the companies building it. Deepika, talk to us about that. Could it be an incentive for these organizations?
8: In some ways, if you look at Amodei's own, you know, Pace the Frontier models, and obviously all this has been endorsed by Anthropic, OpenAI, Microsoft, and XAI as well. And if critics usually call that a classic case of regulatory capture, right? Because when you write the rules, safety rules, that the biggest labs like these help write, right? And it tends to become the compliance bar for everybody, right? Not just for themselves. It's for the smaller companies who are trying to build things and for the end users as well. So that's a legitimate question, but whoever designs the rules usually benefits from them as well. But the underlying incidents, the real hacking events, researchers resigning over genuine alignment concerns, they were not clearly manufactured by the PR team or whatever, right, from the way I see it. Commercial self-interest and genuine risk can coexist. But it's the job of the regulators, right, to hold them both up to scrutiny and hold them separately out there. Yeah.
9: So when people say we need to slow down AI, what would that look like really?
8: See, I think it's really about governments taking charge, right? The whole AI race, as we see it, has been driven by a couple of things. One is, of course, the geopolitics around, you know, who owns the most powerful AI technology out there, right? That's one thing. Second thing is, of course, there is a lot of capitalism involved in this. And I'm not against capitalism. We all benefit from it at every level. We need it. But I think with AI, it has really gone to a different degree, and that needs to be put in check, right? And this can only happen if there are national bodies set up by the government who invite industry leaders, who invite these technology vendor representatives to create a consortium of sorts, right, to come together and understand how AI can be deployed, what are the use cases that are safe to deploy, what are the guardrails that need to be built, what are the kind of regulations that need to happen, right, before these systems start becoming pervasive at scale across everywhere, the enterprise everywhere, right? And this is a crucial step that I think governments need to own up. They need to go beyond boundaries and look at it from a humanistic perspective, come together and, you know, try to solve for this issue. And this is high time people actually stop just talking about it and make comments, but actually start doing something about it.
10: Even if these US AI companies, Deepika, want to slow down, can they realistically do so? And can they afford to, especially, you know, there is competition among themselves?
8: See, that's the whole thing, right?
10: Yeah.
8: We all understand the whole compute investment, which is led by America, and they really lead that by a very wide margin over China. And of course, the whole this whole issue is probably being perceived in Beijing as a safe rhetoric from the US for chip protectionism as a policy, right? And it's obviously a kind of a cold war that we're seeing play out. But I think even with, you know, Amodei, he's emphasizing a lot on how we need to restrict chip sales to China. So I think safety and competitive advantage are in many ways just entangled, right? And every lab says it would only accept a certain level of real slowdown, right? If its rivals are bound by the same rules. But unless all governments come together and take action together, I don't think it's possible for just one government to say, okay, we will slow down, right? That's not going to happen.
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1: 11 o'clock on this Wednesday, the 16th of September. Welcome to Eat Drink Singapore. Now, Har Cheong calamari, butter-aged wagyu and manchego cheesecake all on the menu. We're going to explore Viva Lavender's take on European Asian dining. Also on Food for Thought with a letter to myself, a teenage fascination with Japanese tea led one Swede to build a life in Japan and become a certified Japanese tea instructor, and he shares what the craft has taught him about finding his path. That's on A Letter to Myself with Joel Chua. But first, here's the news. Indonesia is stepping up efforts to contain forest and land fires across parts of the country. It's expanding operations beyond priority provinces into high-risk areas like Bromo Tengger Semeru National Park and Mount Butak in East Java. Authorities are also urging people to avoid activities that could trigger fires. Indonesia has recorded over 1,400 hotspots as haze from the fires continues to spread across Malaysia and Singapore. Several Malaysian cities, including the capital Kuala Lumpur, have reported unhealthy air quality this morning. In Singapore, as at 10 a.m., the 24-hour pollutant standards index, or PSI, readings in the north, south, east and west ranged from 75 to 86, putting them in the moderate range. The central region remains the worst affected, with a PSI reading of 101, and that's at the low end of the unhealthy range. PM 2.5 concentration readings for all regions are in the normal band. Liu Zheng is a professor and president's chair at Nanyang Technological University School of Materials Science and Engineering. He tells CNA 938 what people who don't have an air purifier can do to reduce their exposure to the haze indoors.
0: I think the main thing is to keep the smoke out, right, and not make more of it indoor. So my suggestion is to pick one room, so usually the bedroom, and keep that one shut. And then inside the house, right, skip the incense and the candles, no smoking. And also there's one tip. We can DIY a filter. So we can tape a HEPA filter. This we call the panel filter to the back of the box fan. So basically you got a real purifier. You don't have to buy it, right? This way it works very well.
1: And still in other news now, Chinese Defense Minister Dong Jun has warned that global security is at a, quote, moment of fragility during his keynote address at the Xiangshan Forum in Beijing. He's urging for a more cooperative approach, saying the zero-sum mentality is outdated. Now, Mr. Dong also called for checks in the resurgence of regressive historical trends, which is seen as a subtle criticism of the change in Japan's military position. CNA's Tan Sehui has more on Mr. Dong's speech and what China's priorities are in this year's forum.
3: While there was no direct references to any sort of countries, there was some veiled swipes. He had called on for countries to prevent any kind of risk happening. He had said that provocative acts must not be allowed. Actions must be taken if countries threaten to the use of force. This comes as the forum's backdrop is on issues, regional clashes like the South China Sea. Recently, there have been quite a bit of tensions between China and the Philippines. He had also said that conflicts should be resolved through dialogue. He acknowledged that there is no simple solution. He also insisted that coercion will only deepen confrontation and that countries must find more shared interests and also act as responsible countries. He also said that there must be a consolidation of security foundations and also stronger governance for global South countries. He also called on a deepening of cooperation through concrete actions. He said that the military will work with parties through trust and security, enhancing international coordination, improve capabilities to safeguard security, bolster security governance, as well as provide more security goods in terms of public security, especially after what happened we saw in the Nepal floods recently. Well, Beijing's priorities is definitely to stabilize superpower relations, especially as Mr. Xi is about to and expected to visit the U.S. very soon. But experts are saying that U.S.-China relations, especially at the Xiangshan Forum, is positive at this moment.
1: That was Tan Sehui there. And in other news, the six-month-old U.S.-led conflict with Iran has cost the American military about $38 billion U.S. dollars, and that's according to the nonpartisan Congressional Budget Office in a newly released 19-page report. It adds that the U.S. may have to spend another $2 to $3 billion a month if the war continues. The war is expected to increase inflation by 0.5 percentage points in the first 3 months of 2027. The agency also warns that restocking America's depleted weapons reserves could take at least 5 years. The U.S. military has confirmed it's facing ammunition shortages despite President Donald Trump insisting the country has virtually unlimited stocks. The Pentagon watchdog says more than $22 billion U.S. dollars worth of munitions were used in the first 4 months of the conflict. Now, a planned meeting with Gulf states over the Strait of Hormuz was postponed on Monday amid growing conflicts between Riyadh and Yemen-based Houthi rebels. The group launched fresh missile and drone attacks on southern Saudi Arabia, wounding 13 people. Riyadh responded with more than 50 strikes on Houthi targets. Meanwhile, Saudi Crown Prince Mohammed bin Salman has met with Egypt's President Abdel Fattah el-Sisi in Cairo to seek support against the Houthi rebels. Observers say that while Egypt is unlikely to offer military help, it could rally regional support. And Yasmin Yonkers tells us more.
2: And the group also released footage they claim shows fighting against Saudi-backed forces in eastern Jauf province. That's in Yemen. And Houthi officials say warplanes killed 3 people, including 2 children, Nearly 94,000 people have fled their homes. Neither side, though, gave firm details on any future steps, though Egypt says there's, quote, unwavering support for its neighbor. China's been pushing for a ceasefire in the conflict. Iran's foreign minister anticipated meeting between President Donald Trump and Xi Jinping next week. The prolonged conflict and escalation are fueling concerns over the Bab el-Mandeb Strait in the Red Sea that's off Yemen's southwestern coast. It's another crucial artery for global trade and energy and has become increasingly significant amid disruptions in the Strait of Hormuz. The UN Security Council is meeting to discuss mounting tensions around the strategic waterway.
1: Now, Nick Harper follows this report from Washington, D.C., as the United Nations Security Council met to discuss the situation around the Bab al-Mandeb Strait, where the Houthis have disrupted shipping.
5: Washington not saying publicly that they are concerned, but behind the scenes, I'm sure that they are, because we've seen really this situation escalate between the Houthis in Yemen and the Saudis. The Houthis now controlling much of the Yemeni coastline along the Red Sea, controlling that important island at the opening of the Red Sea. And we have heard, according to Donald Trump, that Mohammed bin Salman, the Crown Prince of Saudi Arabia, asked for direct US intervention against the Houthis. Donald Trump said that he denied. And I think part of that is really a concern from Washington of widening this conflict even further. But we have seen that escalation continuing between the Houthis and Saudi Arabia. So it's really a fine line for the US at a time when we now know publicly there are dwindling stockpiles. Does it decide to get involved directly with the Houthis, or does it continue this hands-off approach and essentially saying to Saudi, a key US ally, that it's a problem they need to solve?
1: Now, several AI companies, including Anthropic, OpenAI, and Google DeepMind, have raised concerns about the rapid development of the technology and called for a slowdown to allow safeguards to be put in place. It follows a doomsday warning by a former Anthropic researcher who said the tech could, quote, kill us all by the end of the decade. Now, on Tuesday, those calls grew louder as OpenAI said it was working with the world's biggest artificial intelligence companies to create a standards body. U.S. Senator Bernie Sanders also lent his voice, urging regulation. And he says the U.S. and China should work together to ensure the technology does not harm humanity.
19: And let us be very clear, a super intelligent AI that escapes human control will not simply be an American problem. It will not be a Chinese problem. It will be humanity's problem. And that is why I hope very much that at their AI summit next week, President Trump will negotiate a comprehensive treaty with President Xi to establish a pause on advanced AI development and a ban on superintelligence.
1: That's your news with me, Cheryl Goh. Headlines anytime on CNA 938 and CNA.Asia. Eleven ten is the time on this Wednesday. It is the 16th of September. On the roads, we've got an accident on Loyang Avenue towards Tampines Expressway after Old Tampines Road. Please avoid lane 3. We've got a vehicle breakdown on the AYE towards MCE after Pioneer Road. Heavy traffic on the CTE towards AYE between Moulmein Road and PIE Changi as well. As always, please do be patient. Drive carefully. Weather-wise, partly cloudy with temperatures hitting a high of 34 degrees Celsius. Air quality hovering between the mid-moderate to low unhealthy range with the PSI between 75 and 101 varies at different parts of the island.
22: Now, Eat Drink Singapore with Cheryl Goh.
1: Yes, hello. Welcome to Eat Drink Singapore with me, Cheryl Goh. Now, since moving into Lavender Street, Viva Lavender has quietly built a following as a relaxed neighborhood restaurant. And its menu moves from modern tapas, miso nori spaghetti to wood-fired seafood, 8 steak cuts and even a burnt manchego cheesecake. Sounds really delicious. And joining us now to tell us more about this new menu and the new space is Brian Ang, who is restaurant manager, as well as Colin Pei, who is head chef at Viva Lavender. They take time out from the restaurant to be with us here in the studio. Brian and Colin, nice to have you with us. Welcome to Eat Drink Singapore.
4: Hello.
1: Hi.
4: Hi.
1: Okay, so, you know, you've now had some time to settle in into your new neighborhood. Brian, how would you introduce the restaurant as it is today? Especially for our listeners who may not have, you know, not so familiar with you guys. Yeah.
4: Okay, hi. This is Brian from yeah. Viva Lavender.
1: Yeah.
4: Okay, so I will describe our restaurant as retro, okay, a vintage and old school. Because we located at Viva Lavender, Lavender Street.
1: Yes.
4: Okay, so the building is a conservation building.
1: Right.
4: Yeah, something like 1980s.
1: Oh.
4: Yeah, it's very old school.
1: So it's got a lot of history to
4: yep,
1: it as
4: yes.
1: well. Oh, okay.
4: And also, we are target neighborhood restaurant.
1: Yes, okay.
4: Yes.
1: So it's like a go-to spot for people to chill out
4: yep. you know,
1: between home and work or between home and school.
4: Yep.
1: Yeah, okay. And Chef Colin, how would you say the menu has evolved since you opened?
6: I think when we opened, we are still looking for our direction.
1: Oh.
6: And at the same time, I think we are still learning what our guests actually enjoy. And then over time, we actually finalized and confirmed to move it to a modern tapas and wood fire steakhouse. Mm. But at the same time, I think we are still evolving and
1: I
6: are still learning as well. And then to gather more feedback and try to improve as well.
1: Yeah, so I mean that's the beauty of it, right? You keep evolving and you keep changing, and just to also get feedback from your customers
6: definitely.
1: To see what they
6: yes,
1: like,
6: correct.
1: Right? Okay, but for now, Brian, Viva Lavender also, you know, it says you're the neighborhood restaurant. What has helped turn your first time customers into regulars, and has the feedback changed any part of the restaurant experience?
4: Okay, I think the key, consistency is a key factor.
1: Yeah.
4: So, because we have some regulars keep coming back.
1: Yeah.
4: yeah.
1: Mm.
4: Because I don't think so. It's only food, because I think hospitality, service-wise, everything take a part. Yeah.
1: Yeah. It's like they know that they're welcomed here. They like the space as well, right? It's a place
4: True.
1: To chill. Who would you say are your regulars? Are they residents in the area or
4: yes,
1: office
4: yes.
1: workers? Or who?
4: Yep, the resident.
1: Mainly yep. residents. Like.
4: Yeah.
1: Oh,
4: yep.
1: Okay, okay.
4: Hmm.
1: Chef Colin, so the menu, like you said, centers on modern tapas as well as wood-fired cooking, steak and wine. What ties these four parts together, and which of the dishes actually demonstrate this the most clearly?
6: I think the common idea is food that everyone can be shared and enjoy together. And then we actually know that tapas is for sharing.
1: Yeah.
6: But at the same time, we also provide a different steak cut that has a bigger portion that they can share as well. And by using Jasper to cook all of our ingredients, it gives that flavor.
1: Yeah.
6: So we actually, one of our dishes we have is actually our octopus, our cabbage, and also our steak.
1: Ooh.
6: Everything is quite different.
1: Yeah.
6: But at the same time, the cooking method is actually we use the Jasper.
1: Yeah.
6: So it gives it the smokiness and the charred flavor.
1: Oh, that's nice. Sounds like it's a very woody, a very nicely grilled, a lot of grilled items.
6: Yes, we give it that charcoal flavor
1: yeah.
6: as well.
1: Okay. And so most of your beef comes from Australia alongside a Spanish strip lawn. How do you choose your suppliers and the producers behind these cuts? Who wants to take this?
6: Actually, for us, it's about finding the right cuts. The beef, the consistent marbling with the correct flavor texture in it.
1: Mm.
6: So we tend to communicate with our supplier. Actually, I think monthly, because we have different sample coming in every month.
1: Oh, okay.
6: So we actually have some times to try most of our beef, and then from there we select how the beef that we want is the correct flavor for our restaurant.
1: I see. Does that mean that your beef dishes are also constantly changing, or?
6: For beef cuts, we actually tried to add more different cuts into it, because we tried to introduce the second cuts to all our customers, because we want to also give a message to our customer that doesn't mean that with high quality beef or with marbling, then you can get the flavor, but also with second cuts, you know, with the charcoal flavor, you can give it that nice texture and flavor.
1: So you're showcasing your cooking method.
6: Try to introduce different cuts to our customers.
1: That's nice. So it's not just about the most premium
6: beef,
1: right?
6: Yeah, it's not just about
1: those
6: cuts that everyone knows, but it's more on those, like the second cut we call
1: it. Yeah, it lets people experience beef in a new way.
6: Yes, definitely.
1: Yeah. Okay. So the Jasper, your Jasper grill is used for everything, obviously from the steaks to even fish, your black cod, yes, the octopus, and then the 1.6 kilogram tomahawk. How do you control the fire differently? Because obviously the heat would differ for seafood versus a really huge cut of meat, right?
6: Mm, yeah. To be honest, we are still actually learning how to work with the
1: Jasper. Well, thanks for being honest.
6: Yeah, because I think me and my team are still learning because we are playing with live fire.
1: Yes.
6: Yeah, it's not like induction or like the stove. Yeah,
1: it's harder to control, is it?
6: It's quite hard to control because for seafood-wise, yeah, we actually try not to overcook it because seafood is very easy to be overcooked.
1: Yeah.
6: So we try to give it the most charred flavor in it, and then after that, we let the temperature in the Jasper to fully cook the seafood without overcooking it. For a bigger steak cut like the tomahawk, we actually use the Jasper to give it the crust and the flavor. And after that, we actually put it at one side of the Jasper without the much of the heat. So we let the internal heat to actually bring in to the tomahawk to give it its temperature.
1: Does that mean that someone from the team has to always be watching the fire?
6: Yes, definitely.
1: So one person is like just stationed.
6: Yes, and then we have like a thermometer to always check temperature inside the beef. Yeah.
1: And do you use a specific kind of wood for the
6: We fire? Currently now using charcoal and also the apple wood.
1: Ah, charcoal. Yeah. Okay. So yeah, we combination mix both
6: to give it the flavor inside.
1: Interesting. Yeah. Okay. What would you say the Jasper grill adds in terms of the flavor profile that diners can expect? Is it more just the smokiness, the char? What is it?
6: Actually, I think the Jasper gives it a very nice crust that not all the induction or the stove can give it.
1: Mm.
6: At the same time, it brings another flavor to your dish in terms of seafood, in terms of steak as well.
1: Okay. Yeah. And so you've also got really interesting flavors like Ha Cheong, Miso Nori, which are quite familiar, but you use them, they're Asian flavors, but you use them in your European style dishes, Chef Colin. When you're working with something that's new, how do you know which combinations feel kind of natural, which one maybe you need to adjust a little bit here and there?
6: Actually, my team try not to think too much because we actually tends to work together for a dish. So we try not to think too much and then we try to focus in on the flavor.
1: Mm.
6: But sometimes the flavor, it gets too complicated. So we try to simplify it.
1: Yeah.
6: And of course, it reach the flavor that we want, then we decide that whether this dish is able to mix with Asian flavor or not.
1: Okay.
6: But we mix it, it's just not for excitement, but we of course make sure that the flavor is balanced and also that everything comes at the right flavor. So.
1: Yeah, and it tastes good. It has to taste good. So in this case, sometimes less can be more.
6: Yes, right? Correct.
1: Yeah, okay. For our diners, you know, do you think now in your experience, are diners a bit more curious? They don't just come in, they eat and then they leave, right? They want to understand a bit more. Are they asking about where the ingredients come from, how the meat is aged, or how a dish was developed in a certain way? Is that your experience? Or?
6: I think for diners now, they are quite knowledgeable.
1: Yeah.
6: So they don't really tend to ask where our cuts is from, where our beef is from. I think in the end, I think the end product is very important for the customer because I think they are more knowledgeable on the ingredient. So they want the end product to be what they want it, to be simple, and of course, good food as well. So we actually quite appreciate our customer, that those returning customer that they keep coming down to our restaurant and enjoying the same product. But of course, at the same time, we are trying to improve as well. We're trying to gather more feedback and try to, we continue to improve at the same time it goes.
1: Yeah, they have their own favorites. They've already decided, okay, correct, this is my favorite, my go-to dishes.
6: So those that we don't, those dishes we don't touch at the moment.
1: Can you share what are some of them?
6: I think one of our key is the cod.
1: The cod.
6: Our miso cod. Yeah. And then also our shrimp pasta. I think quite a lot of people, they order it as well because I think we mix of the lobster bisque and the laksa paste into it. It gives that a more deep flavor into it.
1: Yeah, okay. And for Brian, beyond the food itself, what do you think they're paying closer attention to when they decide that, okay, let's go back to Viva Lavender again?
4: Mm. Okay, I think the main keys and the factors is because I think ambience, atmosphere, and the service.
1: Yeah.
4: Okay.
1: Do you see them coming to celebrate like special occasions? Or
4: Yes.
1: Yeah.
4: Because our guests, mostly they are celebrating the special occasions like birthday and also like big group gathering.
1: Okay, that's nice. Mm. Okay, and Brian, so we also understand that, you know, Viva Lavender serves everything. You know, you've got your weekday set lunch and then you've got steak cuts, that larger steak cuts for your celebratory dinners. What does it take to make these very different dining occasions feel consistent in both the quality and the service?
4: The quality in service, because we treat it like a standardized, no matter you take set lunch or you take a la carte menu, we treat it as a same. Mm. Yeah. Because you pay for the different price, but you get the same quality. Yeah. And also the same service. Yeah. No matter daytime or nighttime.
1: Yeah. And the set lunch is very affordable, 29++, includes a soup, a starter, a main. You can have an optional dessert or drink as well, right? So that's pretty good value. And this is available only on weekdays. Okay. So for the two of you, I mean, I'm sure you've had a lot, you've tasted a lot of the food, you've done a lot of research. What would you say are your favorite dishes from the menu? Maybe, Chef, we start with you. I know it's very hard for you to choose, right? Because everything is your baby.
6: mostly it's my baby, but I think what I love is the steak. Who don't love meat? So actually with the steak and then with the jasper, I think it's the perfect match.
1: Okay, so you stand by your steak.
6: I stand by my steak, yeah. Because nice. I handpicked most of the steak.
1: So that's your labor of love, correct, right? How about you, Brian?
4: For myself, I love our risotto.
1: Really?
4: Yeah, because, because it's a well-seasoning. Yeah, and also the chef, they put in a lot of effort
1: into the risotto.
4: Yeah. Yes.
1: Okay. Mm. So, you know, looking at your menu, you've got cold tapas, you've got hot tapas, steak, fish, pasta, and all sorts of mains. And of course, you've got desserts. In terms of the desserts, the Manchego cheesecake, Chef Colin, tell us, why did you choose to use Manchego cheese specifically? What makes it different?
6: I mean, actually, there is a lot of cheesecake out there.
1: Yeah, a lot. Right? New York cheesecake, Oreo cheesecake.
6: There's a lot. Then they actually mix a lot of cheese inside. So you can mix quite a lot of cheese inside for your cheesecake. But we choose Manchegos because I think it give it that very milky flavor. Mm. So it makes the cheesecake more creamy. And then for our cheesecake, we don't fully cook or fully bake the cheesecake. So in the middle, it's actually still liquid.
1: Gooey.
6: Yeah, gooey and liquid. So you can taste the Manchego cheese.
1: Nice. Yeah, if it's like that, is it like made to order or you?
6: No, we actually bake the whole cake and then we let it rest. So we let it rest for about 4 to 5 hours. And then when there's an order, then we cut it, it gives that gooey texture in it.
1: Oh, nice. So, sounds like a must try. Huh? Burnt Manchego cheesecake. Creamy burnt cheesecake specifically with Manchego cheese. I think this is the last time I heard of Manchego cheese being used was in a Spanish restaurant.
6: Yes.
1: So, this is it's quite rare to see it used specifically. Okay, I mean, it sounds like you have a lot of variety and, you're cultivating that relationship with your diners in the neighborhood. Looking ahead, Brian, where do you see the greatest room or potential for Viva Lavender to grow?
4: Our dreams are okay.
1: Sure, because, dream big.
4: Because dream big. Yeah. Because we get a bunch of people like who have passion, who have enthusiasm, to working together.
1: Yeah.
4: I think our biggest goal is to hit Michelin. Okay.
1: Oh, yeah, nice.
4: To hit Michelin and also franchise. Yeah.
1: Chef Colin shaking his head. Too much pressure.
6: Too much pressure.
4: But I know the most important is to keep it consistency. Mm. Okay. Our reputation, to keep it going. Yeah. Yeah.
1: Okay. Well, I mean, it doesn't hurt to dream. How about you, Chef Colin? What do you hope for to see Viva Lavender? No pressure about the Michelin.
6: I mean, I think the most important thing is we need to provide food that is consistently. And then I think something that is very comfortable. There's no much pressure in coming into this restaurant to dine.
1: I love that.
6: Yeah, so I think the main point is we have to make sure that our customer feels comfortable and then the money spent is well worth.
1: Yeah.
6: Yeah.
1: Very well said. Thanks. Yeah, comfortable setting. No. Yeah, some places a bit snooty, a bit stressful, right? Yeah, like,
6: we don't want to give our customer too much pressure.
1: Of course, it's food is meant to be enjoyed in a comfortable setting. So I'm sure that's what you and your team are providing. So we wish you all the very best. You sound like you're very earnest and you're very sincere in providing a beautiful and delicious and welcoming dining experience to all your customers. And I'm sure they will feel it and they will continue to support. support you as well. And we're always rooting for you here on Eat Drink Singapore at CNA 938.
6: Thank you so much to the both of you.
1: We've been speaking to Brian Ang, who is restaurant manager, as well as Colin Pei, who is head chef at Viva Lavender. Viva Lavender is located at 161 Lavender Street. They take up three units, so 01-02, 03, and 04. So I'm pretty sure you can't miss it. They're open for lunch daily, 11:30 a.m. to 3 p.m., and then dinner from 5:30 to 10:30 p.m. And if you want to find out more, maybe check out their menu, make a reservation. 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Brian and Colin, it's been a pleasure. We wish you all the best. Thank you so much for coming on Eat Drink Singapore. Thank you.
4: Thank you. Yeah.
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3: It's 11:30 on CNA 938, and here's your news now with me, Cheryl Goh. China's Defense Minister Dong Jin says the pursuit of peace and security is more important than ever, and he was speaking at the Xiangshan Forum held in Beijing, which is marking its 20th year. Yasmin Yonkers has the details.
4: He also called the zero-sum mentality outdated, arguing instead for security based on mutual respect and solutions that benefit all. Mr. Dong also stressed multilateralism and international justice, saying small and medium-sized countries have a role to play alongside the United Nations. And he pointed to the lessons of history, saying risks need to be identified and addressed early to prevent them from developing into wider security threats. And he also linked security with development, calling for the gap between the global south and the developed world to be narrowed in order to achieve sustainable security.
3: That was Yasmin Yonkers there. Tan Sze-wei follows this report from Beijing on the Chinese defense minister's opening speech at the Xiangshan Forum.
5: Over at the Xiangshan Forum, at the keynote speech, Defense Minister Dong Jin had stressed that global security stands at a critical moment at this point. International security is vulnerable to mounting challenges. He had called on the world to build a more equal and multipolar world order, to find a new path to security, collaboration and instead of confrontation, win-win instead of zero-sum. While there was no direct reference to any sort of countries, there was some veiled swipes. He had called on for countries to prevent any kind of risk happening. He had said that provocative acts must not be allowed. Actions must be taken if countries threaten to the use of force. This comes as the forum's backdrop is on issues, regional clashes like the South China Sea. Recently, there have been quite a bit of tensions between China and the Philippines. He had also said that conflicts should be resolved through dialogue. He acknowledged that there is no simple solution. He also insisted that coercion will only deepen confrontation.
3: And that was Tan Sze-wei there. Now, Singapore's Defence Minister Chan Chun Sing says countries must find ways to strengthen their own security without making others feel less secure. He adds that overcoming this security dilemma will require a rethink of what it means to, quote, win, going from outlasting rivals to winning over the world. Mr. Chan was speaking at the Xiangshan Forum in Beijing, his second time attending the high-level security forum as defense minister.

0: A country's view of the world depends on where it stands. Small countries are naturally insecure and in need of more assurance. Great powers thus tend to shoulder higher expectations and responsibility. A country growing in strength may assert itself to address long-standing grievances and interests. Yet the same growth in strength may look very different to those around it. Smaller countries will look up to it and expect more of it.
1: And that was Minister Chan Chun Sing there. He also says that periods of major change can be unsettling, but they also make it more important for countries to work together to shape their futures.
0: Singapore welcomes China's aspiration to be a responsible major country. China's reform and opening up transformed the lives of its people and contributed greatly to the prosperity of the region and the world. Similarly, China has made great strides in its military modernization, and as the PLA approaches its centenary, there is much potential for it to make a positive contribution to global stability and security.
1: Now, Singapore's swimming veteran Amanda Lim is hoping to make her fifth Asian Games her best as she prepares for what could be her final outing on the continental stage. The 33-year-old heads to Nagoya after setting a new national record in the women's 500 meters freestyle event in May, looking to build her strong form when the swimming program begins on the 20th of September. Nadine Yim catches up with her in this report.
2: After two decades of competitive swimming, Amanda Lim has become a household name in Singapore. Six straight SEA Games 50-meter freestyle titles from 2009 to 2019, amid a total of 21 gold medals to her name. The 33-year-old says behind all that glitter is a dedication to be even better than the champion swimmer she is today.
3: I thought just by showing up and just by doing the work, you know, it will make me a great athlete. And I did become a great athlete. And I had to go through all of those experiences that I've done in the past to actually be where I'm here today. And just, I guess, taking the very courageous extra step to just step out of my comfort zone and just keep finding that 1% on how can I be faster at 33.
2: The Asian Games in Japan will be Amanda's fifth. Though she has never won a medal on that stage, she's hoping to build on the momentum of her performances this year. In May, she set a new national record in the women's 50-meter freestyle with a time of 24.77 seconds, squashing the previous 24.92 seconds set in 2019 by Kwa Ting-wen. And she knows she still has more to give.
1: You can catch Team Singapore in action at the Aichi Nagoya Asian Games until the 4th of October. Live or on demand on MeWatch. That is your news with me, Cheryl Goh. Headlines anytime on CNA 938 and CNA.asia. Asia Business Now on CNA 938. Borrowing costs in the US have hit their highest levels in almost two decades amid a deepening bond sell-off. Global bond markets are under pressure, driven by fears that soaring energy prices will keep inflation elevated, as well as a surge in AI-related borrowing that is adding to the supply of debt in the market. Sarah Alcaldi tells us more.
4: Yields on 10-year bonds rose as much as 5 basis points to 5.04%. 30-year yields also hit their highest since 2007. The rise comes despite the U.S. government's effort to expand its buybacks of longer-term debt in order to push yields down. U.S. Treasury Secretary Scott Bessent has defended the market intervention. He also said rising bond yields were due to global issues.
5: There is a counterfactual of what would it have done. And we then proceeded to have the two most successful Treasury auctions that we've had in 20 years. And the U.S. bond market, it continues during past month, during since President Trump has come in, it has been the best performing bond market in the developed world.
4: The jump comes after oil prices rose on renewed concerns that crude supplies could be further choked off as the war in the Middle East widens.
1: That was Sarah Alcaldi there. Now, still in business, the Federal Reserve has begun its two-day monetary policy meeting, which is due to culminate in the central bank's rate decision. Junbei Liu is founder and lead portfolio manager at 10 Cap, and she weighs in on the likely outcome?
6: Look, Fed is predicted to raise the rates at this meeting. However, the view is that they will remain hawkish. So it is a very hawkish race, and the market is now worried there might be a lot more interest rate rise to come this year and even leading into next year. You know, we've seen the market already becoming quite volatile leading up to this meeting. You know, I'm afraid post the raise tomorrow, we're probably unlikely to see ease of that concern, just given the outlook would be still pretty on the hawkish side. We, our view is that it will require to be increase a lot more than expected, and it needs to be very, very hawkish, because it need to you know, continue to give the view to the market that the condition needs to tighten, because if you actually look at the data so far, everything is still indicating demand is strong across consumer, across corporates, despite price increases coming through, and the high oil prices as it continue to move higher, and then with the demand still remain solid. You know, the Fed's position is the hands are very tight. You know, we expect a lot more rate increase to come through this calendar year.
1: And still in business, a U.S. Bill aimed at defining regulatory oversight of the crypto industry has failed to advance in the Senate in a major blow to the sector. Four Republicans joined Democrats in blocking the bill, stalling legislation that would have created business-friendly rules for cryptocurrencies. Many concerns focused on President Donald Trump, whose crypto businesses generated $1.4 billion last year. Democrats say the bill does not do enough to prevent elected officials from profiting off digital assets, and that leaves the crypto industry's top priority effectively on ice, with Congress heading into recess before the November midterms. Bitcoin fell by more than 5% after the bill failed to advance. It's now recouping some losses, down more than 2%. Ethereum and Solana are both plunging by close to 5%. That's your business news. Business news as it breaks on CNA.Asia. It is 11:40 on this Wednesday, the 16th of September. On the roads, we have an accident on the CTE towards AYE between PIE Changi. Please avoid lane 5. Another accident on Loyang Avenue towards Tampines Expressway after Old Tampines Road. Please avoid lanes 2 and 3. Vehicle breakdown on the PIE towards Changi at KPE ECP exit. And another vehicle breakdown on the BKE towards PIE after SLE. That is your traffic update. As always, please do be patient. Drive carefully. We bring you now some food for thought in the form of a letter to myself with Joel Chua. Oscar Breckel is a Japanese tea instructor, author, and founder of Senchaism, whose love for Japanese tea began when he was a teenager in Sweden. That fascination eventually took him to Japan, where he studied the language, culture, and craft of tea, becoming the first non-Japanese person certified in preparing handmade sencha. And he speaks to Joel Chua on A Letter to Myself.
7: Now, A Letter to Myself with Joel Chua.
8: Thanks so much, as always, for joining us. We have a special conversation coming up. Our guest today fell in love with Japanese tea when he was a teenager. And then he did what anyone else would have done. He packed his bags and he left his native Sweden for Japan to study tea. And he's been living and working in Japan ever since. In 2014, he became a certified Japanese tea instructor. In fact, one of the very few non-Japanese and the very first non-Japanese to be certified in preparing handmade sencha. He's also authored 5 books, I believe. There may be an update to that. 5 books. On Japanese green tea, and has appeared regularly on Japan's public television as well. The Japanese tea instructor, Oscar Breckel. A very warm welcome to Singapore, a very warm welcome to the CNA 938 studio.
9: Thank you very much for having me.
8: Breckel sensei, konbanwa.
9: Konbanwa. よろしくお願いします.
8: Thank you very much for joining us indeed. And in just a little while, you'll actually be brewing tea on air.
9: Yes.
8: We'll be describing the process every step of the way, how to bring out the best in Japanese tea. But first, I mean, you've lived a very interesting life. You fell in love with Japanese tea specifically when you were a teenager in Sweden. what was so special about that experience that inspired you to pack your bags and move from Sweden to Japan?
9: Well, that came on me gradually, and I think there were a lot of things that coincided. So first of all, if you're a high school student, you're worried about your grades, your tests, and so forth, and that's the same in any country, I suppose. You go through a lot of change, and you need something to sort of ground yourself and keep yourself in position. And I think tea came in just in the right timing. And I also think, I mean, there were some issues with my family as well. My mother had multiple sclerosis and nervous disease, so she was in a wheelchair, and I think I needed something to sort of comfort me. Mm-hmm. You know, people find music, they find friendship and so forth, but tea became for me one of those things, I suppose. And as it happened, I was also very interested in Asian cultures in general and Japanese culture in particular. There was something about traditional Japanese aesthetics. I was looking in books and, you know, pictures of Japanese tea rooms, you know, with the tatami mats, they're like very, very characteristic. And there's something about that minimalism. For example, you find a scroll or a flower arrangement. Mm. And because you don't have too many decorations, you kind of get to highlight the few yes. things you actually have in there. And also, of course, wabi-sabi, things get more beautiful the more you use them. So I found some solace or like peace in this, and I started drinking Japanese tea. Yes. And of course, it was the taste and the flavor, the green flavors, the freshness. I was overwhelmed by the taste and the flavor. It was like having a forest in your teacup. So I just got totally lost in this.
8: Right. How old were you when you made the decision to pack your bags and move to Japan?
9: So the first time I visited Japan was when I was 20 years old. I've been drinking Japanese tea every day. And this is way before the matcha boom, you know. Now matcha is very popular. So people in many different countries, they're familiarizing themselves with Japanese tea. But this was way before. And I tried to find good Japanese tea, and not only in Sweden, of course, but in bigger cities in Europe like London and Paris, but I couldn't seem to find different alternatives. So eventually I decided to travel to Japan, and I stayed with the different Japanese families. And by the time, I didn't know that I wanted to work with tea professionally, but it just grew on me, sort of. I started collecting teaware, and, you know, I even saved the empty pouches of tea. You know, it said something in Japanese that I couldn't read at the time. Mm. But for me, it was something really precious.
8: Yes.
9: One day, a Japanese friend of mine came to Sweden to visit me and saw this, the collection of tea, the collection of empty tea pouches.
8: Yes. And
9: of course, the teaware.
8: Well,
9: yes, the teapots, of course, the stoneware teapots. And she told me, you know, you seem to like Japanese tea way too much. Why don't you become a Japanese tea instructor? Mm-hmm. And that was the first time I heard about it.
8: And you were how old again at this time?
9: So at this time, I'm about 21, almost 22. Mm-hmm. And, you know, at the time, people became baristas and sommeliers, you know, all the professions that involve flavor and taste, they were really popular. So I also smelled an opportunity. So it was partly my curiosity, my interest in Japanese culture, but it was also the fact that I smelled an opportunity here to become, you know, the green tea guy.
8: Yeah, something a bit different.
9: Yes, exactly. And also, I mean, I was reflecting upon, this may be strange for a 20-year-old, but the demography, you know, people are getting older and, you know, we're having less children, and probably my generation would probably have to work until we're 70 plus something. Mm. So if they're going to raise the pension age, I may as well find a job that I actually enjoy and that I can
8: practical.
9: Keep on. Yes,
8: very practical
9: that was
8: minded.
9: The practical reason, I suppose.
8: I noticed as you were talking, you actually had already begun the tea brewing process, because you've got your teapot in front of you and you are slowly adding cold water.
9: Yes.
8: Describe for us what you're doing. And before you start, though, I just want to share with our listeners that later on, you know, I'm going to be asking you as well, you know, what it was like for a non-Japanese individual to come to Japan, learn an aspect of Japanese culture that's such a cherished aspect of Japanese culture in Japanese, in Nihongo, in Japan. What was that experience like for you? But first, tell us what you've been doing with the teaware and the tea leaves and the water in front of you right now.
9: So the beauty of Japanese tea is that there's no one correct way of preparing it. You can prepare in many different ways. You can use cold water, hot water. You can adjust the amount of leaf and so forth. And what I'm doing right now is I'm making a cold brew using iced water. And I'm also using a generous amount of leaf, about 15 grams. And this is to offer you a cup of tea that is very rich and dense in umami. This will be very savory, almost like a broth, like a Japanese dashi.
8: Can I just share with my very first experience tasting authentically brewed Japanese tea, and we're talking about sencha. There are different types of Japanese tea, right? But specifically this evening, we're doing sencha, which is fresh tea leaves, right?
9: Yes.
8: This was in Uji, I think it was 2018 or something like that. So we were in a little cafe in Uji, or chaya, tea house in Uji. And when I took my first sip of sencha, I was confused. Mm. I was confused because I thought that I was actually drinking a broth. It was so rich in umami. And I never drunk tea that rich in umami before. So that first impression of sencha I had in Uji was one of confusion and then delight and then utter amazement. And I suspect I'll be reliving a bit of that experience this evening, because now you are pouring the tea into three different glass cups in front of you right now. Share with us why you're doing this.
9: So apart from the umami and the brothy-like taste that you experienced previously in Kyoto, this tea will also have fruity notes, kind of melon-like notes. This is from a specific place in the northern part of Shizuoka Prefecture called Tamakawa. And the type of tea plant used for making this tea is called Yamakai. And it has, as I mentioned, fruity notes. So yeah, please try it.
8: Thank you very much. I'm just going to reach over and grab this tea cup from Oscar. Okay, so this is the first tea.
9: Yes.
8: Thank you very much. I'm going to drink it now. Oh, wow.
9: And the aftertaste will linger for a very long while.
8: Absolutely. And this is bringing back memories of that tea house, that chaya in Uji, that umami that flows through, especially the side of your tongue.
9: Yes.
8: And just coats the whole tongue. And yeah, this is such a special experience.
9: And also it kind of expands to the roof of your mouth, and there's absolutely no bitterness here because we steep it in cold water. So
8: yes. Is there a reason why you choose to cold brew this?
9: So this particular tea has a lot of umami, so this is the best way to extract the characteristics of this particular tea. Mm. But as I mentioned before, there's no correct way of brewing tea, so perhaps if you wake up in the morning, you might not be up for this really dense, rich experience, so you might want to use a lower amount of leaf and steep it in slightly hot water to get more of the astringency to wake you up in the morning. So actually it can be prepared in many, many different ways.
8: What is the name of this blend, of this leaf?
9: So it's actually not a blend. This is a single estate tea, Sencha Yamakai. So, and this is from my own tea selection called Senchaism, which, thanks to my partners here, Chalo Trading, who invited me kindly to Singapore, it's actually available here now. And I call this tea Summer Breeze.
8: Summer Breeze.
9: Yes.
8: And this is from the Sencha Yamakai leaf.
9: Yes.
8: Right.
9: Exactly.
8: In Shizuoka.
9: In Shizuoka. Yes.
8: And that's where you studied tea initially, right?
9: It is. Yeah. I spent a year at the Tea Research Center in Shizuoka. And what they're doing there, they're breeding new cultivars of the tea plant, and they're conducting various research on compounds in tea. And being able to spend 1 year there, I did various things such as actually, you know, harvesting tea, everything from hand plucking to machine harvesting and working in their tea factory. And above all, and this was maybe the most important thing for me, I got to train myself and do quality evaluation as well, which is
8: quality evaluation
9: of tea. So yeah, which is I think that's maybe one of the most difficult things if you try to be a tea professional in Japan, to actually get the opportunity to get those skills, because you need someone who trains you and who actually explains to you what you're looking for. When you're sampling tea,
8: you had the so-called farm to table experience.
9: Indeed
8: you
9: yes.
8: were literally harvesting
9: harvesting teas, yes,
8: and then brewing them and serving the tea.
9: Yes.
8: Right. Just to also maybe take a step back, there are different types of Japanese teas. The one that you focus on is sencha.
9: Yes.
8: A lot of us also know matcha, and then there's hojicha.
9: Yes.
8: Tell us the difference between these different types of tea.
9: So sencha is a leaf tea, so you need a teapot, preferably a Japanese teapot called kyusu, to steep it or to prepare it. The beauty of sencha is, apart from the fresh flavors, the green flavors and all the umami, you also get different flavors and tastes depending on where the tea is grown. So sencha is extremely diverse. So it's like, you know, wine or you know, single origin coffee or something. There's a multitude of taste experiences there just waiting to be discovered by an international audience. And I think the time is ripe now because people are getting used to matcha. So people are getting used to the green flavors. Mm. But Japanese tea has so much to offer.
8: Yes.
9: And apart from sencha, you also mentioned hojicha, of course. And hojicha is good for, well, both for beginners and experienced tea drinkers alike. First of all, the toasty aromas, the nutty flavors, They're very accessible, I think.
8: Right. Hoji cha is the roasted tea version.
9: It's the roasted tea, but actually you start with either sencha or any other Japanese green tea. Mm. So you need green tea first, and then you roast it. So despite the brown color, actually hoji cha is classified as or categorized as a green tea.
8: It is. Inherently, it's a green tea.
9: It is a green tea, yes.
8: Right. Yeah. Of course, matcha is the powdered form of the green tea, right?
9: Yes.
8: Yeah. What is the secret? What is the most interesting or most overlooked aspect of preparing a really good pot or cup of sencha?
9: Well, I'll give you two. So very often when you find a package of Japanese tea, it says that it should be prepared in 70 to 80 degrees or something. And a lot of people use one of those kettles, electric kettles, where you can set the temperature.
8: Yes.
9: So you just heat it up to 70 or 80 degrees and you think that's perfect. Actually, that's not how you do it.
8: Okay.
9: You should boil the water first. Boil the water and then cool it down to 70 and 80. And you get a much more efficient release of flavors. Your teacup will your cup of tea will taste much, much better.
8: All right.
9: And the other thing
8: before that,
9: yes.
8: I've been guilty of making that mistake because, I mean, I thought that the mistake was that you put green Japanese sencha in boiling hot water, which you should never do, right? Or should you?
9: Well, there are actually ways to use boiling hot water for preparing sencha. If you use a minimal amount of leaf to make a more light-bodied cup of tea, but you need to be very careful that you don't use too much leaf.
8: How much is too much? Give us a sense of how we can estimate.
9: So for example, yes, if you have a standard Japanese kyoso or teapot that carries around 200 milliliters, 2 grams is good if you want to make a boiling hot water infusion.
8: Okay.
9: But normally you would use something like 5 or 6 for a standard infusion.
8: Right, so because the temperature of the water also changes. It alters the flavor and complexity. Right?
9: It does. So then to go back to the tea that we've been enjoying here today, it's a cold brew. And the colder the water, the more you can emphasize the umami, the sweetness. Whereas the hotter the water, the more bitterness, the more astringency you get.
8: Right. So if you don't want your tea to be too bitter, then maybe not 100 degrees, not
9: exactly, boiling. But preferably 70 to 80 degrees. That gives you a good balance of, you know, the astringency, the bitterness, the sweetness, and so forth.
8: Right. So that's the first
9: thing. But always boil it first.
8: And then let it cool down after that.
9: Yes. Oh. And the other one is, and I think maybe perhaps I already mentioned this in the beginning, but there are so many ways to climb the mountain. There's no correct way of brewing Japanese tea, so there is no need to always follow the recommendations, be curious. And, you know, we're all different. Some people prefer like a punch of astringency, whereas some people prefer sweet tea. Adjust it to your own taste and flavor.
8: The one that you served this evening, Sencha Yamakai, this is sweet. There are sweet, like you said, fruity after notes.
9: Yes.
8: Right. And it's so interesting.
9: It really is, isn't it? Yeah.
8: It is beautiful. There's another one that I'm quite particular about, the type of water you use. I don't know if you'd agree with this, but I mean, you can have the best quality tea leaves in the world, but if you use ordinary tap water, I think, and then you compare that preparation with another version where you're using maybe Japanese mineral water, you're going to get a very different taste, aren't you?
9: Yes. So actually what we're having right now is 99.9% water.
8: Yes.
9: So naturally the water quality affects the taste and flavor of tea. And I travel to many different countries, about 10 countries every year. And that's the scariest part of being a tea specialist, because you can never get exactly the same result.
8: Yes.
9: So I told you this has fruity notes, kind of resembling melon. And we're very fortunate actually to be in Singapore right now, because I realize you have actually quite good water for making Japanese tea. Mm. It does taste the way I want it to.
8: But just straight from the tap?
9: Yes. Cool. It's the water here seems to be quite soft, which is good for extracting the flavors of Japanese tea, but it's not always the case in every destination I visit. So it's always a little bit of a gamble.
8: Keeps you on your toes. Hi there, I'm Joel Chua, and you are listening to an excerpt from a recent edition of A Letter to Myself. For the continuation of the conversation, which includes the portion in which our guests share with us the most valuable and meaningful insights that they've gained through their journey, essentially their letters to their younger selves, tune in at 8 p.m. every weeknight, only on A Letter to Myself on CNA 938.
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1: 12 o'clock on this Wednesday, the 16th of September. It is the Wellness Hour here on CNA 938. Coming up, we adjust our wardrobe for travel, so why not our skincare? We're going to get into that conversation shortly. Also, on health matters, pulmonary embolism can turn dangerous when large blood clots block the lungs. Health matters looks at the condition and how doctors can dissolve or remove those clots. That's all coming up, but first, here's the news. Indonesia is stepping up efforts to contain forest and land fires across parts of the country. It's expanding operations beyond priority provinces into high-risk areas like Bromo Tengah Semeru National Park and Mount Butak in East Java. Authorities are also urging people to avoid activities that could trigger fires. Indonesia has recorded over 1,400 hotspots as haze from the fires continues to spread across Malaysia and Singapore. Several Malaysian cities, including the capital, Kuala Lumpur, have reported unhealthy air quality this morning. As for Singapore, as of 11 a.m., the 24-hour pollutant standards index, or PSI, readings in the north, south, east and west ranged from 74 to 85, putting them in the moderate range. The air quality in the central region, which was in the unhealthy range earlier, dropped to the moderate range at 99. PM2.5 concentration readings for all regions are in the normal band. Rajasekhar Balasubramaniam is Keppel Chair in Sustainability Solutions at the National University of Singapore's Department of Civil and Environmental Engineering. He explains how exposure to PM2.5 can affect our health and what we can do to minimize its impact.
20: Tiny particles are PM2.5. It's a mix of particles of different sizes coming in different shapes, also having different chemicals. So the health effects would depend on the frequency and duration of exposure of particles of diverse types that could change from time to time. So under these conditions, it's extremely important for us to undertake all possible cost-saving measures to reduce or minimize or avoid exposure to elevated particles, depending on who we are talking about, as to how susceptible, how vulnerable we are. For healthy adults, the immune system is usually very strong, so they can kind of defend against the exposure to particles. But having said that, even healthy adults should try to avoid unnecessary exposure to particles during case episodes, both indoors and outdoors. Otherwise, that could induce some kind of inflammatory response. So some of the common symptoms would be like coughing, sneezing, sore throat, or some throat irritation. In some cases, there could be some chest discomfort as well.
1: And Liu Zheng is professor and president's chair at Nanyang Technological University School of Materials Science and Engineering. He tells CNA 938 what people who don't have an air purifier can do to reduce their exposure to the haze indoors.
13: I think the main thing is to keep the smoke out, right, and not make more of it indoor. So my suggestion is to pick one room. So usually the bedroom, and keep that one shut. And then inside the house, right, skip the incense and the candles, no smoking. And also there's one tip. We can DIY a filter. So we can tape a HEPA filter. This we call the panel filter to the back of the box fan. So basically you got a real purifier. You don't have to buy it, right? This way it works very well.
1: And still, well, in other news, Chinese Defense Minister Dong Jun has warned that global security is at a, quote, moment of fragility during his keynote at the Xiangshan Forum in Beijing. He is urging for a more cooperative approach, saying that the zero-sum mentality is outdated. And Mr. Dong also called for checks in the resurgence of regressive historical trends, which is seen as a subtle criticism of the change in Japan's military position. And CNA's Tan Su-hui has more on Mr. Dong's speech and what China's priorities are in this year's forum.
21: While there was no direct references to any sort of countries, there was some veiled swipes. He had called on for countries to prevent any kind of risk happening. He had said that provocative acts must not be allowed. Actions must be taken if countries threaten to the use of force. This comes as the forum's backdrop is on issues, regional clashes like the South China Sea. Recently, there have been quite a bit of tensions between China and the Philippines. He had also said that conflicts should be resolved through dialogue. He acknowledged that there is no simple solution. He also insisted that coercion will only deepen confrontation and that countries must find more shared interests and also act as responsible countries. He also said that there must be a consolidation of security foundations and also stronger governance for global South countries. He also called on a deepening of cooperation through concrete actions. He said that the military will work with parties through trust and security, enhancing international coordination, improve capabilities to safeguard security, bolster security governance, as well as provide more security goods in terms of public security, especially after what happened we saw in the Nepal floods recently. Well, Beijing's priorities is definitely to stabilize superpower relations, especially as Mr. Xi is about to and expected to visit the U.S. very soon. But experts are saying that U.S.-China relations, especially at the Xiangshan Forum, is positive at this moment.
1: China's Pinglu Canal has officially opened. It is one of the biggest the country's biggest transport infrastructure projects in decades. Now, 4 years in the making, the mega project features massive ship locks designed to move cargo vessels across a 65-meter difference in water levels. Officials have dubbed it Project of the Century. Pinglu Canal is designed to better connect China's inland waterways with international shipping routes. CNA's Deborah Wong, who is in Nanning, tells us how the opening of the canal ties into China's wider plans to improve trade and communications along its Belt and Road Initiative.
0: To understand the impact that Pinglu Canal is going to bring, we have to also take note that this canal is just one part of a huge logistics push across the southwest region of China. Now, take for instance where I am right now at the Liuxing port within Nanning. So we are just next to the port, and beside the port, you can see the Yujiang River here. Now, this port is important because it's connected to an industrial park. What that means is manufacturers can load their goods directly onto vessels, and the vessels will go downstream, and this river eventually connects to the Pinglu Canal. So the vessels go downstream and eventually to the Beibu Gulf and to the global markets. Now, this port most recently received a license to bring in international vessels, and it also is upgrading to receive larger vessels. Now, the ambitions don't stop here, because in the surrounding southwest provinces, Yunnan is building a new Funing port. Neighboring Guizhou province is also building a railway to connect to the waterways. And further up north, China is also studying plans to build the Xiangui Canal, which would eventually extend the waterway across north to south, basically linking the Yangtze River and the Pearl River systems. So it's a very ambitious project, but it's also very important to note that the Pinglu Canal is going to be changing the way China bolsters trade and also redistributing wealth across the country.
1: That was CNA's Deborah Wong there. Now, NVIDIA Chief Executive Jensen Huang says there's no need for new laws on or regulations on AI safety. And he adds that customers should pace themselves until they're confident they are releasing something the market would appreciate. Now, the NVIDIA chief made the remarks at a conference in San Francisco. He spoke with U.S. President Donald Trump on the phone at another event a day earlier, where Mr. Trump told the audience over speakerphone that critics of AI development were playing into the hands of China as he resisted growing calls to regulate the industry. Attorney General Todd Blanch says there cannot be a moratorium on AI without the U.S. losing its competitive edge to China, adding that AI firms can regulate themselves.
3: We have a lot of, there's a lot of criminal laws. And so if anybody associated with AI violates criminal law, we'll investigate that. We already have. There's plenty of cases involving AI that we've charged individuals. I do not think it's the job of the Department of Justice to regulate. We're prosecutors, not regulators. So we're not going to try to regulate AI.
1: Several AI companies, including Anthropic, OpenAI, and Google DeepMind, have raised concerns about the rapid development of the technology and called for a slowdown to allow safeguards to be put in place. It followed a doomsday warning by a former Anthropic researcher who said the tech could, quote, kill us all by the end of the decade. On Tuesday, those calls grew louder as OpenAI said it was working with the world's biggest artificial intelligence companies to create a standards body. U.S. Senator Bernie Sanders also lent his voice, urging regulation. He says the U.S. and China should work together to ensure the technology does not harm humanity.
22: And let us be very clear. A super intelligent AI that escapes human control will not simply be an American problem. It will not be a Chinese problem. It will be humanity's problem. And that is why I hope very much that at their AI summit next week, President Trump will negotiate a comprehensive treaty with President Xi to establish a pause on advanced AI development and a ban on superintelligence.
1: That's your news with me, Cheryl Goh. Headlines anytime on CNA 938 and CNA.asia. All right, quick check on the roads for you at 12:11 on this Wednesday. It is the 16th of September. We have an accident on the CTE towards AYE after PIE Changi, an accident on Loyang Avenue towards Tampines Expressway after Old Tampines Road. Please avoid lane 3. As always, please do be patient. Drive carefully.
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1: And weather-wise, it's partly cloudy for the rest of this Wednesday, with the temperatures hitting a high of 34 degrees Celsius. And air quality currently back in the moderate range of between 74 and 99, so just under the unhealthy level, and it varies at different parts of the island as well.
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4: Now, the Wellness Hour with Cheryl Goh.
1: Yes, hello. Welcome to the Wellness Hour with me, Cheryl Goh. Now, packing for a holiday often means checking the weather, planning outfits, and preparing for a different environment. But while many of us adapt what we wear, we rarely think about how changing climates might affect our skin and overall comfort. Well, today we're exploring the connection between travel, environment, and well-being. So from moving from between air-conditioned spaces and tropical heat to adjusting to different levels of humidity and temperature, what happens to our skin when we step out of our usual surroundings? Well, that's what we're going to discuss now with Prachi Saini, who is founder at Singapore Girl, a climate-adaptive travel skincare company. Prachi, nice to have you with us. Welcome to the Wellness Hour.
5: Thank you so much, Cheryl, for having me here. Good afternoon to you and good afternoon to Singapore. And I'm grateful.
1: Nice to have you with us. So tell us, where did this idea to start Singapore Girl, which is a climate adaptive travel skincare company, come from? Was it perhaps a personal experience, a specific trip or moment where you realized that people don't really think about their skincare when they travel?
5: Yeah, absolutely. And I love traveling, like most of us. Most of us like to read, like to listen, like to watch video. And we love traveling. So I love traveling as well. So in last few years, I went from Harbin to Turkey to US, California, and of course, Singapore. So you can imagine there are four different weather. Harbin in January was very cold and very, very, very dry. Mm. But you step out of Harbin, just 1 hour drive, and suddenly it's very humid because you get Siberian cold winds from one direction, and you get the Japanese cold but humid winds from other direction. So you go from very cold all the time, of course, but very cold, humid to very cold, dry very soon, just within the span of 30 minutes. And this was a short car ride. Then I went to California next month. My God, that was not so hot. It was okay, but dry like hell. And I'm going from Singapore to humid. I kept putting moisturizer on my hands, on my face, and my skin was just chapping away. And I thought, hey, I do this. I do this all the time. I go to Daiso, I go to Miniso, pick up those empty bottles and decant my Singaporean product that I'm using here. And then I take it to wherever I'm going. And it just doesn't work for me. Like SK-II, the toner we all use in Singapore, we all love it. I'm not a brand ambassador, but I'm just saying, I mean, I use it and people love it. So similar products, thinner products. In Singapore, we hydrate our skin. We do not moisturize, which is a totally different thing. Mm. But when you go to California, you have to moisturize and you literally have to balm up your skin at some point of time if you go to Vegas or something. Mm. So I said, okay, let me cook something up. Let's see, cook up as in the cook up research. Obviously, it started with ChatGPT. Then I went deeper and deeper and deeper and went to a lab in Korea, Japan, and China. I experimented with all of them. And we realized, yeah, the skin travels, but our skincare is not traveling with it. And also people were putting retinols and all the skin thinning things, which you ideally should not put when you're traveling because you are exposing your skin to sun. So you have to prepare your skin 1-2 days in advance, stop using, you know, the heavier products, then go, come back, and then you need to do post-treatments. And that's what my take was on it. And the brand came out of from that philosophy.
1: I see. Okay. So the thing is, Prachi, you know, a lot of us, you know, when we find products that kind of work for our skin, we kind of stick to them, right? Because it's rare to find something that works. So we are creatures of habit when it comes to skincare. So why do you think we are so willing to adapt our wardrobe to a new environment, but we want to stick to the same beauty routine wherever we go? And yeah.
5: I think, like you said, it's just a habit. It's just that since there's nothing else available, we just decant our own product and take it with us. We are thinking it's working for us here, like for hair conditioner for Singapore. has to be very different than what you use in Dubai, for example. But since there is no product like that, and we don't understand Dubai, when we're just going there for 3-4 days only, right? So we are not going to go do deep research on Dubai air conditioning, what to use. So we just take our own products. But if there was a brand, and I think people will start doing it, since there's no other brand, it's a white space, we thought, let me try. If you don't try, we'll never find out. So we have decided to launch 30 different climate products, starting from very dry, very cold, to very humid, very warm. So there are 5 humidity zones and 6 temperature zones. And you can pretty much figure out where you're going. Like Cappadocia, you're going in the summer, dry and hot. If you're going to London, cold and humid. So you just pick up your climate. I mean, you're going to research your climate anyway, because you're going to pack your jacket, your rain. So you already know where you're going. And hopefully we can help our customers to pack up what's needed in that area. And these are small, small, small sachets. It comes in a Glad bag size. So if you do not have a check-in baggage, you don't have to worry about it. Everything is packed in a Glad bag, and there's still enough space if you have more liquid items to put in. Our sachets are designed in a way that you can take off the cap and you keep sealing it. Last day, you turn it around, rip it open, and you can still squeeze the last drop out of it. Because when you're traveling, if you run out, it's just such a headache. The last day you run out of your sunscreen, you're not going to go buy a 100 ml bottle, and you have to throw it away, because if you don't have check-in, you can't bring it back.
1: Yeah, definitely. So I think it's about, we don't want to buy a full-size item, you know, just for like a week or so, knowing that we won't finish it and then that we won't use it when we are back in Singapore, because the climate is totally different. So I guess that's why, you know, you've come up with your range of Singapore Girl items, which are, like you said, sachet size. So it's easy to pack on and, you know, easy to finish up as well, because nowadays we're more mindful, right? We don't want to waste any product. So you also talk about the impact of temperature and humidity on our skin. What are the common changes people notice when they move quickly from one climate to another? I think, like you said, it's more of like, oh, suddenly it's really, really a lot of, I think for us, it's dryness, because we're in a humid climate. So suddenly our skin is exposed to super, super dry conditions, isn't it? Yeah.
5: Yeah. Let's say you're going from Singapore out, and you can give me the cities where you're going, but the minute you step out, you go to Changi, you're in still familiar environment. At Changi, it's aircon, so a little bit drier than outside, but it's still doable. You sit in your flight, and most of us will slow down on our water intake. So the skin starts to get very dry as soon as we board the plane. You board the plane, you go to a hotel. Next day morning, you're out in the sun sightseeing. What you're doing is you're dehydrating yourself, because you're not drinking enough water. We all know when we travel, the toilet is difficult to find. So we only have, if I'm drinking 3 liters in Singapore, most likely when I'm out in Turkey, I'll be drinking 1 liter, 2 liter at best. Night, I'll drink more, but daytime, my skin is pretty much dehydrated. And there is load of sunscreen, because I have to keep applying for every 3-4 hours. So my skin becomes oily and dehydrated. And not just me, all of us, you can experience it yourself. Oily skin does not mean it's hydrated. So most of us, when we travel, our skin is just dehydrated and oily. And that's why we get the pimples after travel. Not because our skin is prone. It's just that, you know, that's how dehydrated and oily skin works.
1: I see. Okay. So many travelers, you know, today, like you know, we move from different environments or into different environments in a very short span of time, you know, dry conditions to humid conditions to maybe extremely cold conditions. What do these shifts, or how much do these shifts actually affect our skin's well-being, Prachi?
5: They impact quite a lot, to be honest. And if your skin is, if you're old like me, so your skin is naturally thin, because aging will do that. Plus the kind of products we are using, that salicylic acid and whatever acid. So you're just thinning your skin all the time. All the bleaching agents, some people like whitening skins or brightening skins. It's just taking off the it's just thinning the skin at the end of it. So you take your thin skin to another weather, it wants to revolt because thicker skin still has more tolerance, especially the neck skin. We forget that we have a neck. And when you look at people my age, face may still be okay. The neck is totally given away because we never take care of our neck, especially when we are traveling. So I would say traveling, and all of us travel at least a month per year. And that's a lot of time. That's 1/12 of the time you're not taking care of your skin. So I would say it's quite important because it's 10% or more than 10% of let's say you are in your own country,
1: yeah,
5: but you step out.
1: Mm.
5: All of us do that. Lunch hour, 1 hour, evening, you're meeting friends, you're out and about. Students, when you're students, you leave your home. Next 4 or 5 hours, we maybe we'll have a soda, but we barely think about water drinking or
1: that's
5: sunscreen.
1: Right. That's right.
5: That's when it starts. It starts pretty early on. And unfortunately, I keep telling people, maybe I made that mistake. You don't make that mistake. Take care of your neck more than
1: Oh, yes,
5: your face.
1: Yes. I only started this maybe in the past 2 years or so, you know, to pay more attention to my neck as well. I hope I'm not too late. Yeah.
5: Yeah.
1: Okay.
5: Yeah.
1: How can travelers be more aware, Prachi, of what their skin is telling them when they're away from home, rather than, you know, simply sticking rigidly to the routine that they use in Singapore?
5: Yeah, I would request all the listeners to not let the skin tell you what the problem is,
1: no,
5: because it's already, if you already have pimple, then it's already too late.
1: Mm.
5: So any travel, you need to do two things, hydrate and protect.
1: Yeah.
5: And protection also means, protection of course means sunscreen, and apply it regularly. If you're in a harsh sun, then apply every 2-3 hours. As you know, sunscreen needs to be reapplied several times a day. So that's protection number one. Other protection is stop using caustic, harsh products. They are great when your skin is relaxed in your home, night creams, eye creams. Read the label very carefully. This ChatGPT, just dump that label into ChatGPT and ask them, is any of these thinning my skin? That's the product you should not be using when you're traveling.
1: Okay, so just to bear that in mind, Prachi, you know, there's a risk that the beauty industry sometimes encourages people to overcomplicate their routines. This serum for this serum for that, and then add on all sorts of other creams and moisturizers and toners and what have you, right? So how do we find the balance between being mindful and using what is right for us and not becoming obsessed with, you know, maybe what's trendy or what's being sold to us in the shops or on social media?
5: Yeah, I mean, I struggle with that question. My daughter struggle with that question.
1: Yeah.
5: I think 2-3 things are very important. Of course, cleaning, you have to clean. You have to take care of your skin. You have to hydrate it even when you're home. But you don't need to buy huge brand items. And if they're hiding their formula from you, I would say don't use it. You can, I mean, and now we have AI. You can just ask ChatGPT, I'm this. This is my age. This is my condition. You can even dump your face there and say, what should I be using? And you tell them, I live in this city, and tell me if I have four seasons, then what should my routine be? And go buy that products and do it yourself.
1: Mm.
5: I mean, the beauty industry has this, I think there's a brand called Minimalist or something. I mean, there are molecules you can buy yourself, but please be very careful. If you're buying those molecules and it says 2 times a week, don't do it 3 times a week. And that's the mistake most of us make. The system says we overdo it ourselves sometimes. So sometimes the system's to be blamed and sometimes we are to be.
1: In Singapore, they say, don't be a hero, right? Just follow the instructions and don't go and do things on your own.
5: Yeah.
1: Okay,
5: yeah.
1: This has been very interesting, Prachi. And, you know, your brand, Singapore Girl, offers travel-sized skincare in sachets that are easy for people to take on their travels with them and use and finish up. If listeners were to take away just perhaps one idea from this, our conversation with you today, before their next holiday, when it comes to taking care of their skin in different climates, what would you want them to remember?
5: Okay, first, drink water. Do not dehydrate your skin. Once you have dehydrated your skin, you can only stop aging. You cannot reverse aging. So dehydration is your number one problem. So protect and hydrate. Just two things. If you just remember these two words when you're traveling, protect and hydrate, not just your body, but also your skin.
1: Okay, so simple, stay hydrated. That's the best way to take care of your skin. If you want to find out more about Prachi and the products that she offers, which are very useful for

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8: It's 12:30 on CNA 938, and here's your news now with me, Cheryl Goh. And we are starting with how Indonesia is stepping up efforts to contain forest fires as it expands water bombing operations into high-risk areas in East Java. It comes as smoke from the blazes pollutes the air in neighbouring countries. And Pokok Ing tells us more.
9: Indonesia has recorded 1,437 hotspots as it battles its most intense wildfires in 11 years. Dry conditions fueled by super El Nino conditions are fanning the flames, pushing up air pollution and making it harder for people to breathe. Official data showed that more than 12.5 million people have been exposed to haze across 7 provinces on the islands of Borneo and Sumatra. Haze from the fires also continues spreading across Malaysia and Singapore. Several Malaysian cities, including capital Kuala Lumpur, are reporting unhealthy air quality this morning. Air pollutant index, or API, readings of between 101 and 200 are considered unhealthy.
8: And you are listening to Pocock Ing there. And still in your news, China's Pinglu Canal has officially opened. It is one of the country's biggest transport infrastructure projects in decades. 4 years in the making, the mega project features a massive ship locks designed to move cargo vessels across a 65-meter difference in water levels. Pinglu Canal is designed to better connect China's inland waterways with international shipping routes, and Deborah Wong files this report from Nanning.
10: To understand the impact that Pinglu Canal is going to bring, we have to also take note that this canal is just one part of a huge logistics push across the southwest region of China. Now, take for instance where I am right now at the Liuxing port within Nanning. So we are just next to the port. Now, this port is important because it's connected to an industrial park. What that means is manufacturers can load their goods directly onto vessels, and the vessels will go downstream, and this river eventually connects to the Pinglu Canal. So the vessels go downstream and eventually to the Beibu Gulf and to the global markets. Now, this port most recently received a license to bring in international vessels, and it also is upgrading to receive larger vessels. Now, the ambitions don't stop here, because in the surrounding southwest provinces, Yunnan is building a new Funing port. Neighboring Guizhou province is also building a railway to connect to the waterways. And further up north, China is also studying plans to build the Xiangwei Canal, which would eventually extend the waterway across north to south, basically linking the Yangtze River and the Pearl River systems. So it's a very ambitious project, but it's also very important to note that the Pinglu Canal is going to be changing the way China bolsters trade and also redistributing wealth across the country.
8: That was Deborah Wong there. Now, Chinese Defense Minister Dong Jun has warned that global security is vulnerable to mounting challenges during his keynote address at the Xiangshan Forum in Beijing. He is calling for a more cooperative approach, saying that zero-sum

0: the zero-sum mentality is outdated. And Mr. Dong also called for checks in the resurgence of regressive historical trends, which is seen as a subtle criticism of the change in Japan's military position. Tan Sehui files this report from Beijing on the Chinese defense minister's opening speech at the Xiangshan Forum.
1: Over at the Xiangshan Forum, at the keynote speech, Defense Minister Dong Jin had stressed that global security stands at a critical moment at this point. International security is vulnerable to mounting challenges. He had called on the world to build a more equal and multipolar world order, to find a new path to security, collaboration and instead of confrontation, win-win instead of zero-sum. While there was no direct reference to any sort of countries, there was some veiled swipes. He had called on for countries to prevent any kind of risk happening. He had said that provocative acts must not be allowed. Actions must be taken if countries threaten to the use of force. This comes as the forum's backdrop is on issues, regional clashes like the South China Sea. Recently, there have been quite a bit of tensions between China and the Philippines. He had also said that conflicts should be resolved through dialogue. He acknowledged that there is no simple solution. He also insisted that coercion will only deepen confrontation.
0: And that was Tan Sehui there. Now, for the first time, Hong Kong is unveiling a five-year plan laying out its economic and social development roadmap through 2030. Chief Executive John Lee has unveiled the details of the new blueprint alongside his annual policy address. The roadmap is aimed at outlining targets and covering areas in finance, technology, housing, regional integration, and the massive urban planning project known as the Northern Metropolis. The plan is being drawn up alongside China's 15th five-year plan and covers the same period. That is your news with me, Cheryl Goh. Headlines anytime on CNA 938 and CNA.Asia. Asia Business Now on CNA 938. Borrowing costs in the U.S. have hit their highest levels in almost two decades amid a deepening bond sell-off. Global bond markets are under pressure, driven by fears that soaring energy prices will keep inflation elevated, as well as a surge in AI-related borrowing that is adding to the supply of debt in the market. Sarah Alcardi tells us more.
2: Yields on 10-year bonds rose as much as 5 basis points to 5.04%. 30-year yields also hit their highest since 2007. The rise comes despite the U.S. government's effort to expand its buybacks of longer-term debt in order to push yields down. U.S. Treasury Secretary Scott Bessent has defended the market intervention. He also said rising bond yields were due to global issues.
3: There is a counterfactual of what would it have done? And we then proceeded to have the two most successful Treasury auctions that we've had in 20 years. And the U.S. bond market, it continues during past month, during since President Trump has come in, it has been the best performing bond market in the developed world.
2: The jump comes after oil prices rose on renewed concerns that crude supplies could be further choked off as the war in the Middle East widens.
0: And that was Sarah Alcaldi there. The Federal Reserve has begun its two-day monetary policy meeting, which is due to culminate in the central bank's rate decision. Chunpei Liu is founder and lead portfolio manager at 10 Cap, and she weighs in on the likely outcome.
4: Look, Fed is predicted to raise the rates at this meeting. However, the view is that they will remain hawkish. So it is a very hawkish race, and the market is now worried there might be a lot more interest rate rise to come this year and even leading into next year. You know, we've seen the market already becoming quite volatile leading up to this meeting. You know, I'm afraid post the raise tomorrow, we're probably unlikely to see ease of that concern, just given the outlook would be pretty on the hawkish side. We, our view is that it will require to be increased a lot more than expected, and it needs to be very, very hawkish, because it needs to continue to give the view to the market that the condition needs to tighten, because if you actually look at the data so far, everything is still indicating demand is strong across consumer, across corporates, despite price increases coming through, and the high oil prices as it continue to move higher, and then with the demand still remain solid. The Fed's position is the hands are very tight. We expect a lot more rate increase to come through this calendar year.
0: Still in business, a U.S. Bill aimed at defining regulatory oversight of the crypto industry has failed to advance in the Senate in a major blow to the sector. Four Republicans joined Democrats to block the bill, stalling legislation that would have created business-friendly rules for cryptocurrencies. CNA's Paul Kok-ing has the details.
5: Many concerns focused on President Trump, whose crypto businesses generated $1.4 billion last year. Democrats say the bill does not do enough to prevent elected officials from profiting off digital assets. That leaves the crypto industry's top priority effectively on ice, with Congress heading into recess before the November midterms. Now, Bitcoin fell more than 5% after the bill failed to advance, is now recouping some losses, down more than 2%. Ethereum and Solana plunging close to 5%. Shares of crypto exchange Coinbase and stablecoin issuer Circle also plunged more than 10%.
0: That was Po Kok-ing there, and that wraps your business news. Business news as it breaks on CNA.Asia. Asia-Pacific stock markets mostly higher ahead of the U.S. Federal Reserve's policy decision due later in the day. Japan's Nikkei 225 is up 0.5%. South Korea's Kospi is 1.2% higher on bargain hunting in chip stocks following a multi-session slide. Australia's ASX 200 is 0.3% higher. Hong Kong's Hang Seng and the Shanghai Composite are also both in the green. Singapore's SCI is up by 0.2% to 5,648 points. Among the day's advances are ST Engineering, up 0.2% to $10.15. Venture has added 0.2% to $16.67. And ComfortDelGro is up by 0.8% to $1.27.
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0: Top 41 on this Wednesday is the 16th of September. On the roads, accident on the TPE towards SLE after Sengkang East Road. A vehicle breakdown on the PIE towards Changi after Jalan Yunus. Roadworks also on the PIE towards Tuas after Clementi Avenue 6. As always, please do be patient. Drive carefully.
7: If it's a matter of health, it matters. 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
8: Here's how it might start for someone. Feeling a sudden shortness of breath, some chest pain maybe. And then, before you know it, unfortunately, it can progress to a severe, immediate medical emergency that can result in death. I'm talking about a situation of pulmonary embolism. That's where a blood clot forms, usually in your leg, and then it travels in the body and starts blocking the pulmonary artery of your lungs. You see how complicated this one is? It's not a one part of your body situation. Because of your deep vein thrombosis, you might have developed a clot. The clot dislodges, travels elsewhere in your body, and blocks the artery of the lung. It's not a lung issue. It's not a DVT issue. It's not an arterial issue. It's all of this. And more importantly, it can lead to death. 25% of symptomatic cases can potentially be fatal within 14 days if not treated. So we need to get rid of that clot quickly and easily and with minimal invasion if possible. I'm learning more as my guest, who's a specialist in cardiology and cardiac electrophysiology, walks me through methods to dissolve and suck out large blood clots from the lungs. Dr. Pippin Kojojojo joins me on today's intro. Dr. Kojojojo, welcome back to the show. Okay, let's start with understanding the seriousness of the pulmonary embolism first and foremost. In terms of how dangerous and serious it is, walk us through in terms of, like, is this a cardiac issue? Is this a lung issue? Let's explore.
9: Yeah, that's right. So pulmonary embolism is actually the third leading cause of cardiovascular death. So number one is heart attack, number two is stroke, and then number three is pulmonary embolism. So it's something that is very dangerous, and yet actually very few people know about this.
8: Who do we know is likely to develop something like PE?
9: So of course there are sort of risk factors that for pulmonary embolism, but unfortunately, we are also seeing patients who don't have any risk factors at all getting pulmonary embolism. And unlike heart attacks and strokes, it can actually affect some very young patients from this. But the sort of recognized risk factors for pulmonary embolism includes patients who've had cancers, who have heart disease, major surgery to the hips and knees, like having a knee replacement or a hip replacement. Unfortunately, smokers have a higher risk of having pulmonary embolism. And more recently, we've realized that if you have a very serious COVID-19 infection, you're also at a much greater risk of developing pulmonary embolism. So those are the sort of recognized risk factors for PE.
8: See, the current situation, once again, resulting in an important need to look at our existing health issues. I know everybody's focused on COVID, but let's not forget about the other health issues that could be related to or caused to or linked to the COVID infection, for example. Why is that blood clot breaking off from elsewhere in your body and moving to your lungs?
9: Well, remember that in our circulation, you know, everything goes through the heart and the lungs, right? It's a constant conveyor belt of blood. Because we have every drop of blood, whether it's your fingers and your toes, it has to make that passage back to the heart and then to be pumped to the lungs to collect oxygen and then to bring it out again. So that is the natural flow of our blood. So when you have a blood clot that's formed in the legs, in your pelvis, in your tummy, well, it breaks off and the flow of the blood will bring it back to the heart and then back to the lungs. Mm. And once it gets to the lungs, if it lodges, and sometimes it will block both arteries to both lungs. Then you have a very serious or high risk pulmonary embolism.
8: So that's the thing. I mean, the best case scenario, obviously, would be to not have the clot form anywhere in the body in the first place, right?
9: Correct. That's right.
8: But that's not always necessarily the case. I mean, so does COVID result in a higher risk of a blood clot forming somewhere in the body then?
9: Yeah, so unfortunately it does. So in fact, this was one of the things we realized very early in the pandemic, which was that patients, particularly those critically ill in ICU, we had up to a quarter of patients actually with evidence of pulmonary embolism. So in fact, now if we received a critically ill COVID patient, giving them blood thinners to prevent pulmonary embolism is actually part of the treatment algorithm. So all the high-risk COVID patients will all get blood thinners just to prevent this, because we know that risk is quite high.
8: Look at that. One more reason not to even get it in the very first place. So what is high-risk PE? Picking up on something that you just mentioned, high-risk pulmonary embolism. So that's when the blood clot has actually traveled and then it's present in the arteries leading to the lung, is it? And then it becomes what? Emergency situation?
9: Yeah, so that's right. So really, the risk of the PE depends on how badly it blocks up your circulation. Right, so that's how you determine the risk of it. And so this usually are blood clots that block the blood supply to both lungs. Right, so now it's very hard for the blood to get back to your heart. And as a result of that, it causes a few things which are all what we call markers for high risk. So one is that your blood pressure drops. Two, your oxygen level drops very significantly. Three, your heart really starts to stretch because the blood can't get out of the heart into the lungs, so the right side of the heart enlarges. And in fact, when you then measure the blood to look for what we call troponins, these are actually basically dead cells of the heart giving out proteins into the blood. And when you measure it, you can see this in the blood. And in fact, for some people, they will think that they're having a heart attack because we routinely measure troponins to check for heart attack.
8: Oh, so what is happening for that person when they're, I don't know, are they experiencing a PE attack? I mean, how does it feel? How's it picked up? How does experience go?
9: Yeah, so I mean, typically the symptoms can be very similar to a heart attack, but what patients will normally say is that they have this sudden onset of breathlessness, Some of them will get chest pain, dizziness. They may even black out. And then about half the patients will say, hey, doc, you know, actually, a couple of days ago, I felt like one of my calves were quite painful or a little bit more swollen. And that was probably the blood clot forming in the legs. And it took a few days and then it sort of dislodged and flew off with the circulation into the heart and then wedging itself into the lungs.
8: Gosh, that's the thing, isn't it? It's very, there's no warning really in some cases for something like this to happen.
9: No, typically there isn't. So it's something that we don't expect. So and likewise, we don't predict when these patients come. It's not like someone who comes to your clinic and say, look, doc, I've not been feeling well for a few months. It's usually quite sudden.
8: This doesn't show up on like, your risk for this doesn't show up on something like your yearly health screening or something like that?
9: No, unfortunately not. So you know, there's no way to sort of measure how likely you are to form a clot. And in fact, most of the time when you check the blood for these patients, their blood is just like yours and mine. It doesn't get, they don't seem to be any stickier than our normal blood. Mm. But it is the conditions that they acquire that makes the blood stickier or the blood flow through the veins a little bit slower. And that encourages the blood clot to form.
8: Doc, what happens in the current situation before the introduction of these methods that we'll be talking about in the next segment? If somebody came in for PE or was demonstrating high-risk PE, how were they treated there and then?
9: Right. So traditionally, we've treated PE with medication. So you would come in, we would make a diagnosis of PE, and we'll start you on what we call anticoagulants or blood thinners. They can be given as a sort of injection under the skin, or you just take tablets. And then we would just monitor you in hospital and assess. We'll see, are you deteriorating? Are you getting worse? And if you're not, we'll just keep you in hospital, usually 5 to 7 days. And if you don't seem too bad, we'll let you go home. And of course, during that period, if you deteriorate, then we would have no choice but to give you a big dose of what we call a clot-busting medication. So this is thrombolysis. And so this is to try and flush that clot out. And it works reasonably well. The only problem with it is that among the patients who get thrombolysis, roughly about 11% of patients will experience a major bleeding problem. And worst of all, 2% will get actually a bleed in the brain. So it's what we call a hemorrhagic stroke. Mm. So although we help the PE, we cause an unwanted complication as a result of that treatment. And that is how we've been treating PE for the last few decades.
8: Really? That long that we've been having only this option? So then there is a high rate of mortality associated with high-risk PE, I would imagine.
9: Yes, that's right. So even this is based on our local data. If we look back at the practice, even as early, sort of between 2010 to 2015, if you have a high-risk PE, the chances of you leaving the hospital is only 70%.
8: Can you walk my listener through the ultrasound-assisted thrombolysis as well as the suction thrombectomy?
9: Yeah, sure, Daniel. So for the ultrasound-assisted thrombolysis, it's relatively simple. So what we do is that from the legs in the thigh, we pass two very tiny, almost spaghetti-thin catheters, and they basically will pump them into the blood clot. And usually these patients have blood clots to both lungs. So we'll pump the spaghetti right into the blood clot. And then over the next 6 hours, we will basically drip a very small amount of a clot-busting drug together with a very powerful ultrasound. And the purpose of it is to break the clots up and to basically dissolve the clots over the next 6 hours. Now, after that, all the spaghetti wires are all taken out. And by then, the patient's circulation will have gone back to normal. So we would have dissolved the blood clot. The blood pressure in the lungs will have gone down to normal. The heart will go back to its normal size, and the circulation will literally be back to normal. And so with that, the patient can actually go home the next day. So that's the ultrasound-assisted technique. And then the other one is using suction. So this requires a slightly bigger tube, but the benefit of this is that you don't have to give any clot-busting drug at all. And so what we would do is that we would put these tubes into each of the arteries that contains the clot, and literally apply suction. So we literally suck the clots out. So you can actually see all the clots that was in your lung blocking your circulation out of the body. And again, it has the same effect. Instantly, blood flow to the lung normalizes, your heart becomes happy again. For the majority of our patients, we let them go home the next day or the day after.
8: very minimally invasive these two sound like, and getting to the root cause, which is getting rid of the clot that's in the way, that's blocking. I'm curious, these are new procedures. Have many of them been performed already at Ang Teng Fong?
9: So we've done 13 patients in 2021. And remember, not all pulmonary embolism patients require them. Only patients who are at high risk or those patients who look like they're not doing well and they may progress to high risk, then we would offer these procedures to them.
8: And what would dictate whether it's one or the other, whether it's the suction thrombectomy or the ultrasound-assisted thrombolysis?
9: Yeah, sure. So we look at the patient and the characteristics. So with ultrasound, you do need to dissolve the clot over 6 hours. And for some patients, they are really quite sick when they get to the hospital. And so we may not want to sit on them for 6 hours because they may deteriorate further. So the suction gives a much better instant result because by the end of the procedure, all the clots are out of the lung, out of the patient, right? So that's one consideration. The second thing is that the ultrasound technique does require a very, very small amount of clot-busting drug. So if patients are at high risk of bleeding or they've already had bleeding problems, then we may want to avoid using even the smallest amount of clot-busting drug. The other considerations, for example, the suction catheter is a little bit bigger. So if you have very, very small patients, then they may be less suitable for the suction catheter.
8: Mm. What does this mean in the wider scheme of things to have this as an available option right now? Because, like you said, for decades, we've been treating it the same way.
9: Yeah. So I think it's important to recognize one of the motivations behind innovation in this field is that actually survival from pulmonary embolism has not improved in the last two decades. So, you know, everything is getting better in medicine. We always save more patients, they do better. But actually in pulmonary embolism, we haven't improved patients' outcomes in 20 years. And so in that sense, you know, it's about time that something changed. And I'm very, very hopeful that this will improve patient outcomes, and we'll see this developing over the next few years, that more and more patients survive from PE. They make a full recovery so that when they leave the hospital, they actually are back to normal, right? Mm-hmm. And their lungs are circulating back to normal. We also cut down their hospital stay. So in the past, people used to stay in hospitals for 5 to 7 days. Now we are down to 1 to 2 days after the procedure. And that's very important, particularly for ICU beds during this pandemic, because ICU beds are extremely precious. We need to keep as many of them in case we have a surge or we have a new variant, touch wood. And so, you know, having the patient stay in ICU for as short as possible, getting them as soon as possible home, those are really big wins for using these new techniques.
8: So it's really a situation of like the technology has caught up and the expertise is here to be able to do this.
9: Yes, that's right.
8: That is fascinating. And picking up on what you mentioned earlier on, I want to build on the idea of the advantages of these procedures. Besides the game-changing and the life-saving benefits here, you talked about the idea of shorter ICU stays. Is that mainly because, like, is the lung able to recover better and quicker after a procedure like this?
9: Well, the reason for the ICU stay is this. In the past, we kept them in hospitals because we gave them just tablet blood thinners. And we know that when we give them tablet blood thinners, it takes sort of weeks to months for the blood clot to resolve very, very slowly. So we know while we are waiting, the heart is still strained, the lungs are still not circulating properly. But when we do these procedures, when everything goes back to normal, the clots are out of the patient, there's really no reason to keep the patient back anymore. Their circulation is back to normal. They're almost like back to like new. So there's really no reason to keep them hospitalized. You should just let them go home. And they want to go home because they'll tell you, you know, Dr. Pippin, I can breathe again. So yeah. I feel like I'm back to normal. So, and that's the reason why we let them go home, because we know the clots are out. And therefore, we have certainty that they will not deteriorate again.
8: And there's no long-term damage to the lungs having gone through the experience of having a clot there?
9: Right. So this is where we will need actually a little bit more data, because we want to know, some patients present late and some patients present early. So if your theory is correct, then patients who present late will have more residual damage than those who present early. And that's some of the data that you know, us and doctors around the world are collecting, because we want to know, is there actually a time critical period? So So is it best if we get to the patients within 4 hours, 8 hours, or is it not so important that you can wait till the next morning before you do the procedure? Mm. So that's something that we don't know, and we will find out in the next few years.
10: And having said that, do you think we're going to see the expansion of such procedures here in more of our health centres?
9: Well, I hope so, because I have heard from colleagues in other hospitals who have expressed an interest, and they have taken steps to try and set up similar services. And I hope that this will be widely available across Singapore.
10: Thank you so much to my guest, Dr. Pipin Kojo-Jojo, who is a specialist in cardiology and cardiac electrophysiology. I'm Daniel Martin for Health Matters.
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0: That's right, 1 o'clock on this Wednesday is the 16th of September. Coming up on your Encore Hour, we have a replay of Mind Your Money, where 10 years on, we look at how buying, selling and making property decisions have evolved, and we take a look at the lessons that are shaping homeowners today. Also, on a replay of Eat Drink Singapore, Ha Chong, calamari, butter-aged wagyu, and mechego cheesecake all in one menu, we explore Viva Lavender's take on European-Asian dining. But first, here's the news. Chinese Defence Minister Dong Jun has warned that global security is at a, quote, moment of fragility during his keynote address at the Xiangshan Forum in Beijing. He is urging for a more cooperative approach, saying the zero-sum mentality is outdated. Mr. Dong also called for checks in the resurgence of regressive historical trends, which is seen as a subtle criticism of the change in Japan's military position. CNA's Tan Sehui has more on Mr. Dong's speech and what China's priorities are in this year's forum.
1: While there was no direct references to any sort of countries, there was some veiled swipes. He had called on for countries to prevent any kind of risk happening. He had said that provocative acts must not be allowed. Actions must be taken if countries threaten to the use of force. This comes as the forum's backdrop is on issues, regional clashes like the South China Sea. Recently, there have been quite a bit of tensions between China and the Philippines. He had also said that conflicts should be resolved through dialogue. He acknowledged that there is no simple solution. He also insisted that coercion will only deepen confrontation and that countries must find more shared interests and also act as responsible countries. He also said that there must be a consolidation of security foundations and also stronger governance for global South countries. He also called on a deepening of cooperation through concrete actions. He said that the military will work with parties through trust and security, enhancing international coordination, improve capabilities to safeguard security, bolster security governance, as well as provide more security goods in terms of public security, especially after what happened we saw in the Nepal floods recently. Well, Beijing's priorities is definitely to stabilize superpower relations, especially as Mr. Xi is about to and expected to visit the U.S. very soon. But experts are saying that U.S.-China relations, especially at the Xiangshan Forum, is positive at this moment.
0: That was Tan Sehui there. Now, Singapore's Defence Minister Chan Chun Sing says countries must find ways to strengthen their own security without making others feel less secure. He adds that overcoming this security dilemma will require a rethink of what it means to, quote, win, going from outlasting rivals to winning over the world. Mr. Chan was speaking at the Xiangshan Forum in Beijing, his second time attending the high-level security forum as defense minister.
17: A country's view of the world depends on where it stands. Small countries are naturally insecure and in need of more assurance. Great powers thus tend to shoulder higher expectations and responsibility. A country growing in strength may assert itself to address long-standing grievances and interests. Yet the same growth in strength may look very different to those around it. Smaller countries will look up to it and expect more of it.
0: Mr. Chan says, periods of major change can be unsettling, but they also make it more important for countries to work together to shape their futures.
17: Singapore welcomes China's aspiration to be a responsible major country. China's reform and opening up transformed the lives of its people and contributed greatly to the prosperity of the region and the world. Similarly, China has made great strides in its military modernization. And as the PLA approaches its centenary, there is much potential for it to make a positive contribution to global stability and security.
0: That was Defence Minister Chan Chun Sing there. Now, Go Ahead Singapore said it is strengthening support for its bus captains operating in Tampines after residents complained of longer waiting times. Go Ahead took over 27 bus routes in Tampines from SBS Transit in July. That's after it was awarded a 646 million Singapore dollar contract from the Land Transport Authority last year. But Tampines residents have complained since then that their daily bus journeys have become less predictable with longer waiting times and bus bunching. The bus service operator said it had deployed more employees on the ground in Tampines to support its bus captains and commuters during this transition period. Go Ahead is also using a new integrated depot in East Coast where buses are parked, cleaned and maintained before being deployed to interchanges. Indonesia is stepping up efforts to contain forest and land fires across parts of the country. It's expanding operations beyond priority provinces into high-risk areas like Bromo Tengger Semeru National Park and Mount Butak in East Java. Authorities are also urging people to avoid activities that could trigger fires. Indonesia has recorded over 1,400 hotspots as haze from the fires continues to spread across Malaysia and Singapore. Several Malaysian cities, including the capital, Kuala Lumpur, have reported unhealthy air quality this morning. As for Singapore, as of 12 p.m., the 24-hour pollutant standards index, or PSI, readings in the north, south, east and west range from 74 to 84, putting them in the moderate range. The air quality in the central region, which was in the unhealthy range earlier, dropped to the moderate range at 98. PM2.5 concentration readings for all regions are in the normal band. NVIDIA Chief Executive Jensen Huang says there's no need for new laws or regulations on AI safety. He adds that companies should pace themselves until they're confident they are releasing something the market would appreciate. The NVIDIA chief made the remarks at a conference in San Francisco. He spoke with U.S. President Donald Trump on the phone at another event a day earlier, when Mr. Trump told the audience over speakerphone that critics of AI development were playing into the hands of China as he resisted growing calls to regulate the industry. Attorney General Todd Blanche says there cannot be a moratorium on AI without losing its competitive edge to China. adding that AI firms can regulate themselves.
20: We have a lot of, there's a lot of criminal laws. And so if anybody associated with AI violates criminal law, we'll investigate that. We already have. There's plenty of cases involving AI that we've charged individuals. I do not think it's the job of the Department of Justice to regulate. We're prosecutors, not regulators. So we're not going to try to regulate AI.
0: Several AI companies, including Anthropic, OpenAI, and Google DeepMind, have raised concerns about the rapid development of the technology and called for a slowdown to allow safeguards to be put in place. It followed a doomsday warning by a former Anthropic researcher who said the tech could, quote, kill us all by the end of the decade. On Tuesday, those calls grew louder as OpenAI said it was working with the world's biggest artificial intelligence companies to create a standards body. U.S. Senator Bernie Sanders also lent his voice, urging regulation. He says the U.S. and China should work together to ensure that technology does not harm humanity.
21: And let us be very clear. A super intelligent AI that escapes human control will not simply be an American problem. It will not be a Chinese problem. It will be humanity's problem. And that is why I hope very much that at their AI summit next week, President Trump will negotiate a comprehensive treaty with President Xi to establish a pause on advanced AI development and a ban on superintelligence.
0: A planned meeting with Gulf states over the Strait of Hormuz was postponed on Monday amid growing conflict between Riyadh and Yemen-based Houthi rebels. The group launched fresh missile and drone attacks on southern Saudi Arabia, wounding 13 people. Riyadh responded with more than 50 strikes on Houthi targets. Meanwhile, Saudi Crown Prince Mohammed bin Salman has met with Egypt's President Abdel Fattah el-Sisi in Cairo to seek support against the Houthi rebels. Observers say that while Egypt is unlikely to offer military help, it could help rally regional support. Yasmin Yonkers has more.
22: And the group also released footage they claim shows fighting against Saudi-backed forces in eastern Jauf province. That's in Yemen. And Houthi officials say warplanes killed 3 people, including 2 children. Nearly 94,000 people have fled their homes. Neither side, though, gave firm details on any future steps, though Egypt says there's, quote, unwavering support for its neighbor. China's been pushing for a ceasefire in the conflict. Iran's foreign minister anticipated meeting between President Donald Trump and Xi Jinping next week. The prolonged conflict and escalation are fueling concerns over the Bab el-Mandeb Strait in the Red Sea that's off Yemen's southwestern coast. It's another crucial artery for global trade and energy and has become increasingly significant amid disruptions in the Strait of Hormuz. The UN Security Council is meeting to discuss mounting tensions around the strategic waterway.
0: That's your news with me, Cheryl Goh. Headlines anytime on CNA 938 and CNA.asia. One 11 on this Wednesday is the 16th of September. On the roads, let's see, we have a vehicle breakdown on the SLE towards BKE after Upper Thompson Road, and a vehicle breakdown on the PIE towards Tuas at Upper Jurong Road entrance as well. As always, please do be patient, drive carefully. Weatherwise, it is partly cloudy for the rest of this Wednesday, with temperatures hitting a high of 34 degrees Celsius. PSI currently in the moderate range of between 74 to 98.
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0: That's right. Welcome to Mind Your Money with me, Cheryl Goh. Now, Singapore's property market has seen major changes over the past decade, from policy shifts and market cycles to the way buyers and sellers make decisions. And homeowners today also have more information and more tools and choices to make than ever before. And as Oh My Home celebrates its 10th anniversary, we look back at the lessons learned from helping thousands of homeowners navigate one of life's biggest financial financial decisions. And joining us to tell us more is Rhonda Wong, who is Group CEO and founder of Oh My Home. Rhonda, nice to have you with us. Welcome to Mind Your Money.
2: Hello, Cheryl. Very happy to be here. Thank you for having us.
0: Yeah. So, you know, why did Oh My Home start 10 years ago, a decade ago? And what problem were you actually trying to solve for homeowners?
2: Well, for Oh My Home, it was started by my sister and myself. And when we started Oh My Home, the property market was very different from today. And because growing up, we had to move homes many times. So the one thing that was very clear to us was that buying or selling a home is an incredibly important financial decision, yet the process wasn't always designed around the homeowners. So what we're thinking about, you know, during the whole process as an investor, as a homeowner, was that we're not always getting the right information. We're not always served by the most knowledgeable individuals or professionals. So we felt that there had to be a better way. Homeowners should have access to information. They should understand what their property is worth. They should understand the process, and they shouldn't feel that the person, the agent or the banker advising them has a different in interest from them. Mm. So we didn't set up to build another property agency. We wanted to build a platform, a one-stop shop that could help homeowners navigate the entire property journey. It has to be trusted. It has to be comprehensive. And it should be a solution for everyone, not just the wealthiest. So 10 years on today, that's still what drives us. So technology has changed tremendously. The market has changed tremendously. But our fundamental belief that homeowners has to come first still hasn't changed.
0: Yeah, sounds like it. And, you know, Rhonda, what would you say the past 10 years of Singapore's ever-changing property policies and market cycles taught Oh My Home about helping homeowners to really make those good decisions?
2: One thing Singapore has done very well is that the housing policy has always been approached with a long-term view. And when this policy changed, even during my time, from being able to buy multiple properties for investments to what our country strongly believes in, which is that homeowners should buy a property for their own stay, I think this process has understandably, you know, frustrated some homeowners or potential investors who wants to make a quick buck, who wants to speculate in the market. But our responsibility as a property market really isn't, you know, to fight the policy. We are here to support the policy because it is a good policy for our country, for our future generations. And therefore, at Oh My Home, our responsibility is very much to understand it, explain it clearly to homeowners, because we have to always remember homeowners are not transacting every day. And therefore, we have to help them make the best decision within that environment. And we definitely believe that, you know, as a company at Oh My Home, we should not only know how to sell the property when the market is good and booming, we should definitely, most importantly, help homeowners make sensible decisions in every market.
0: Mm, that's true. I mean, you know, people have to sell and buy homes, you know, whether it's a buyer's market or a seller's market. So it's great that you're helping them either way. You know, after thousands of property transactions, Rhonda, what would you say separates homeowners who have a good selling experience from those who, you know, might struggle a little bit?
2: Oh, wow. There are lots. Mm. But if I were to summarize into three behaviors, I would say the homeowners who have a very good selling experience, generally, what we have observed is the first thing is they prepare early. So they don't just wake up one morning and say, let's sell the house. You know, they generally start by understanding the market. Are they suitable to sell? Should they sell? You know, what's the current situation? What's their family plan? And the beautiful thing about serving the Singapore market is that we are serving a very educated market. So generally, they are very aware, you know, of their plans. You know, what are they going to do next? Why are they even thinking about selling? Now, the second point is that a lot of Singapore homeowners that have done very well in this process is that they make decisions based on data, not emotion. So, of course, when we serve enough customers, we come across very emotional customers. They are very sentimental and they feel so much about the renovation that they have done 10 years ago. Now, we often tell our homeowners that your home may have enormous sentimental value to you, But the market doesn't price sentiments. The market prices location, condition, comparable transactions, demand, and buyer affordability. And the buyers do the same because the buyers are looking at how much loan can I get? Mm. Can I afford this location or should I move to another further out location and have more space?
0: Yeah.
2: Now, lastly, good home sellers, they focus on the outcome, not just the asking price. Now, this is very, very important because when there are so many agents in the market, many people would tell you they can sell your house for the highest price. The homeowners sometimes are testing the agents, like, I want this price, you know, which is really high. And some agents would say, sure, I can get that for you. But the very important question is, can they actually achieve it? Because the market is actually a very transparent market. If the pricing is way too high, the banks are not going to value at the same price. So therefore, it's so important to tell the difference between a good salesperson who tells you a number or an actual professional and expert who should be able to explain why that number is achievable and how we're going to get there, how we're going to achieve it.
0: Yeah, really helpful tips there. So just to recap, number one, prepare early. Number two, make decisions based on data, not emotions. I really like what you said about, you know, the market not pricing sentiment. And then thirdly, focusing on the outcome and not just the asking price. So really helpful tips there to bear in mind should we want to go about selling our own homes and our own properties. Okay, Rhonda, maybe could you share with us some memorable homeowner stories that have reminded you about why, you know, your whole Oh My Home business really matters and is making an impact?
2: In the last 10 years, we have lots of homeowner stories, but now that you're asking, I'm just thinking the most important one that really drove this entire story is really our growing up story. So Race and I, my sister Race and I, we moved homes over 30 times together. And the reason is because as the family progressed, as our parents did new businesses, we had to have capital for the next business. And oftentimes that requires us to either move out of the current place, sell the current place, rent another smaller home. And then when times were better, you know, we were able to buy our so-called dream home, you know, and this entire experience of moving, you know, growing up was not always the best experience, but it also taught us many things in life where, you know, oftentimes salespeople tell you to upgrade. Why don't you move to a bigger home? Why don't you move from a HDB to a condo? It also formulated the value system behind the company where we don't believe that a happier home is a larger home, a happier home is a more expensive home. We sincerely believe that a home is a place where you make memories, where you grow your family, where many people live there for 20 years, 10 years. It's a very long time. So this entire experience for us really laid the foundation that when we advise our customers to sell their homes, to buy their next home, it's very much about what is your story. You know, what is really the plan that best fits you? Because it's not always ideal to sell your home. You know, we literally count for our customers, their financial situation and help them decide what is the best next steps for them. But if we bring the story back to the customers that we have served, Cheryl, I would share with you the most memorable one was when we first started Oh My Home. So this was early years in 2016, 2017. Mm-hmm. So we had this customer, her name is Jen. She came to us saying that, and bear in mind at that time, we only had two agents. So she came to us saying that I really need to sell my home and buy another place urgently. And we were thinking like, okay, yeah, please share with us, you know, your story. Why do you need to do this? You know, what drives the move? And it's a very sad story when we heard it because she said, my husband has terminal cancer, so I don't know how much more time I have with him. And I also have a very young daughter. So I would like to sell my home ASAP and move to somewhere near my mom's place so that my mom can take care of my daughter and I can spend all my time with my husband. And time passed, 2 years passed, and it was the funeral. Mm. And Cheryl, as the CEO of the company, going to, you know, a funeral relating to a customer is very unusual.
0: Yes.
2: But I really wanted to be there because she is one of our first customers. And when I was heading towards it, I wasn't sure what to say, what to do. And she saw me from a distance and she came up to me and she said, the first thing she said, and this is the first time she has met me, she said, "Thank you, Rhonda, for all my home. Because of you, I could spend all of my time with my husband, and I had the best 2 years with him." And, you know, even talking about it now makes me, you know, really, really emotional and teary-eyed, because you think about when we sell a home, it's so transactional, right? Like, Cheryl, where do you want to live next? How much is your budget? You know, how much CPF you have to pay back and so forth. It's so transactional. But when you meet the customer that you have really made an impact on, and it then reminds you all the pain of starting the startup, all the pain of fundraising, it then all made sense that, you know, it is really something that helps our customers have a better time in their life. So so this is the one story that I have always driven me, and I've kept them in my videos for all my new stuff, you know, onboarding, because I always want to remind them, please know that you're joining a company to make a difference in our customers' lives.
0: Yeah, that's wonderful. Thanks for sharing that. And it really goes to show it's really beyond the transaction. It's beyond the numbers. It's about the deeper meanings and intentions behind the buying and selling of a property. Okay, you know, Rhonda, like you said earlier, buyers and sellers today much more informed. You know, they do their research and they have access to far more information than they did 10 years ago, beyond, you know, the search engines. Now they have ChatGPT AI to help them as well. How has this changed, though, what it means to be a good human property advisor and a platform?
2: Well, 10 years ago, information was much more fragmented. You know, actually, just 10 years ago, people were still sticking their phone numbers on the bus stands to rent out their homes.
0: Yeah.
2: So just 10 years is that much of a difference. Today, homeowners and buyers can research transactions, listings, locations, and prices within minutes. So I don't think the value of an agent today is simply just having information. The homeowner already has access to tremendous amount of information. And in fact, at Oh My Home, we built Homer AI, we built Match to provide this information to our homeowners free of charge, to allow them to post their property free of charge if they don't want to engage an agent. The value of an agent today is not just reading out the information, but more about interpreting the information, connecting the dots, and really helping the customers make a good decision based on this information and decision. So the technology really helps us. But what is more important, it doesn't replace the agents. It should make the agents a better advisor.
0: Yeah, definitely. And could you just quickly tell us about the technology that you spoke about, you know, like Homer AI and Match? How does that kind of, why does Oh My Home decided to invest so heavily in this technology?
2: Oh, because we realized very early on, so before we even started Oh My Home, one of the things we realized was the biggest problems weren't necessarily a lack of agents. There are about 38,000 agents in the market today. And it's actually, Singapore is actually a very densely populated agent market. I think there is one agent for every 150 people, residents in Singapore. It's huge. And so the problem was more that the traditional property process wasn't always efficient. You don't always have honest agents. You don't always have knowledgeable, experienced agents. And even an agent with several transaction experience may not have experience in your location. So if we are looking at hundreds and thousands of properties and buyers, the question becomes, how do you intelligently connect the right buyer with the right property? How do you understand demand? How do you ensure that an agent spends time on the opportunities that actually matters? So when we build technology like Homer AI, Homer AI is purely about serving our customers with information. So Homer AI provides you with your home evaluation, recent transaction, the leasing rates of your home and your surroundings. So all of this is free to our customers because we want our customers to know every day that you don't have to count on our agents or any agents for this information. We are giving you this information into your own hands. Now, what our agent will do, what our technology will do is to make this selling process smarter and more efficient, and that is Match. So Match is there to help us connect our buyers to sellers, our listings to our sellers, so that whatever the buyer or the seller is looking for, it can be automatically fed to them. And this is also why Oh My Home has been the most efficient selling company, agency or platform in the market for the as many years as we've been around.
0: Yeah. Okay. And just before we wrap up today, Rhonda, after, you know, a good 10 years, what is the biggest lesson you have learned about helping people sell their homes?
2: The biggest lesson in the company is really don't build a company around transactions, build it around trust. Because when a transaction ends, the relationship doesn't end. We like to help our customers sell their home properly. They might come back to us with their next home, their parents, their children may need our help. So we really have this motto at Oh My Home where we aim to serve a customer for a lifetime. Now, 10 years is a nice milestone, but for us, the goal was not about 10 years. You know, we really want to serve a customer for a very, very long time, as long as they allow us in their lives. And that's why we have this decade built on trust, you know, line for our 10 years. And for customers, we hope that they'll know that, you know, a good company, an honest company like Oh My Home is always here

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7: It's 1:30 on CNA 938. You're with me, Cheryl Goh. Starting some news now with how a new centre bringing together careers, skills and workforce support has launched in Singapore. Individuals can seek support in career pathways or transitions and develop relevant skills. 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
8: This centre, Connect by SWDA, will support employers too. Businesses can receive tailored advice on how to transform their workforce, how to redesign jobs and equip their workers with new skills, and how to seize new opportunities while enabling their workers to grow with the business.
7: Singapore's Defence Minister Chan Chun Sing says countries must find ways to strengthen their own security without making others feel less secure. He adds that overcoming the security dilemma will require a rethink of what it means to, quote, win, going from outlasting rivals to winning over the world. Mr. Chan was speaking at the Xiangshan Forum in Beijing, his second time attending the high-level security forum as Defence Minister.
9: A country's view of the world depends on where it stands. Small countries are naturally insecure and in need of more assurance. Great powers thus tend to shoulder higher expectations and responsibility. A country growing in strength may assert itself to address long-standing grievances and interests. Yet the same growth in strength may look very different to those around it. Smaller countries will look up to it and expect more of it.
7: Mr. Chan says periods of major change can be unsettling, but they also make it more important for countries to work together to shape their futures.
9: Singapore welcomes China's aspiration to be a responsible major country. China's reform and opening up transformed the lives of its people and contributed greatly to the prosperity of the region and the world. Similarly, China has made great strides in its military modernization, and as the PLA approaches its centenary, there is much potential for it to make a positive contribution to global stability and security.
7: Moving on now to how Singapore swimming veteran Amanda Lim is hoping to make her fifth Asian Games her best as she prepares for what could be her final outing on the continental stage. The 33-year-old heads to Nagoya after setting a new national record in the women's 50 metres freestyle event in May, looking to build on her strong form when the swimming program begins on the 20th of September. Nadine Yam catches up with her in this report.

0: After 2 decades of competitive swimming, Amanda Lim has become a household name in Singapore. 6 straight SEA Games 50-metre freestyle titles from 2009 to 2019 amid a total of 21 gold medals to her name. The 33-year-old says behind all that glitter is a dedication to be even better than the champion swimmer she is today.
1: I thought just by showing up and just by doing the work, you know, it will make me a great athlete. And I did become a great athlete, and I had to go through all of those experiences that I've done in the past to actually be where I'm here today. And just, I guess, taking the very courageous extra step to just step out of my comfort zone and just keep finding that 1% on how can I be faster at 33.
0: The Asian Games in Japan will be Amanda's 5th. Though she has never won a medal on that stage, she's hoping to build on the momentum of her performances this year. In May, she set a new national record in the women's 50-metre freestyle with a time of 24.77 seconds, squashing the previous 24.92 seconds set in 2019 by Kwa Ting Wen. And she knows she still has more to give.
2: And you can catch Team Singapore in action at the Aichi Nagoya Asian Games until the 4th of October, live on demand on MeWatch. And finally, in some entertainment news, Irish pop group Westlife has added a third Singapore show to its upcoming 25th anniversary concert run in January. They will perform at the Singapore Indoor Stadium on the 18th of January next year, in addition to its previously announced shows on the 16th and 17th. Tickets for the newly added show go on sale at noon on the 21st of September through Ticketmaster. Prices range from $138 to $328, with optional VIP packages available for selected ticket categories. That's your news with me, Cheryl Goh. Headlines anytime on CNA 938 and CNA.Asia. Asia Business Now on CNA 938. Borrowing costs in the US have hit their highest levels in almost 2 decades amid a deepening bond sell-off. Global bond markets are under pressure, driven by fears that soaring energy prices will keep inflation elevated, as well as a surge in AI-related borrowing that is adding to the supply of debt in the market. Sarah Alcaldi tells us more.
3: Yields on 10-year bonds rose as much as 5 basis points to 5.04%. 30-year yields also hit their highest since 2007. The rise comes despite the U.S. government's effort to expand its buybacks of longer-term debt in order to push yields down. U.S. Treasury Secretary Scott Bessent has defended the market intervention. He also said rising bond yields were due to global issues.
4: There is a counterfactual of what would it have done, and we then proceeded to have the two most successful Treasury auctions that we've had in 20 years, and the U.S. bond market, it continues during past month, during since President Trump has come in, it has been the best performing bond market in the developed world.
3: The jump comes after oil prices rose on renewed concerns that crude supplies could be further choked off as the war in the Middle East widens.
2: Now, the race to develop more powerful AI systems is being driven by the promise of huge economic gains, and that same push is also reshaping the risks around the technology, especially on concerns over its impact on jobs. But research from Japanese financial services group Nomura suggests that the story may be less about job losses and more about how AI is reshaping the labor market. It said the net impact of AI on jobs in Asia has so far been positive, with more AI-related hirings than firings. Sonal Varma is Nomura's chief economist for India and Asia, excluding Japan, and she sheds light on how workers can position themselves for the next phase of AI adoption.
5: Most of the job creation has actually been focused on the technology sector, and the kind of work that is being created is AI training. And we do think that, you know, once the AI is trained, you don't need people necessarily to train, these models, for instance. So there will be an impact on the jobs that are currently getting created may no longer be there. But what this also implies is that the application of AI hasn't really begun in a major way. And I think on the whole, at the enterprise level, AI adoption remains quite low. As we see more adoption of AI over a period of time, I think we will see new and new sectors, you know, individuals with some idea who can access capital, but use AI to create their own business models, you know, hire people in, let's say, a small setup. And that will create many jobs. It could be in the education sector, it could be in healthcare, it could be in governance. So the application of AI is going to create a lot more jobs.
2: That is your business news. Business news as it breaks on CNA.Asia. Asia Pacific stock markets are mostly higher ahead of the US Federal Reserve's policy decision due later in the day. Japan's Nikkei 225 is up 0.2%. South Korea's Kospi is 0.8% higher on bargain hunting and chip stocks following a multi-session slide. Australia's ASX 200 is 0.2% higher. Hong Kong's Hang Seng and the Shanghai Composite are both also in the green. Singapore's SDI is flat at 5,637 points. Among the day's active stocks are ST Engineering, which is flat at $10.15. Venture is up 0.1% to $16.65. And ComfortDelGro is unchanged at $1.26.
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2: It's 1:41 on this Wednesday, the 16th of September. On the roads, accident on the CTE towards AYE after Moulmein Road. Please avoid lanes 4 and 5. We've got a vehicle breakdown on the BKE towards PIE after Mandai Road. Vehicle breakdown also on the BKE towards PIE before SLE. Traffic light blackout at Woodlands Avenue 9, Street 81 and Drive 91. As always, please do be patient and drive carefully. Weather-wise, it is partly cloudy for the rest of this Wednesday, with temperatures hitting a high of 34 degrees Celsius. PSI currently in the moderate range of between 73 to 91. That brings me to the end of this Wednesday's edition of Middays with me, Cheryl Goh. Thanks as always for your company. A replay of Eat Drink Singapore coming up, where we bring you to Viva Lavender, where they serve up very interesting European Asian cuisine in a neighborhood joint kind of setting. So stay tuned for that. And after that, I'm going to hand things over to Melanie Olivero, who will take you through the afternoon, starting with Made in SG at 2 o'clock. Have a lovely rest of your Wednesday. Cheryl Goh saying bye-bye for now.
7: Now, Eat Drink Singapore with Cheryl Goh.
2: Yes, hello. Welcome to Eat Drink Singapore with me, Cheryl Goh. Now, since moving into Lavender Street, Viva Lavender has quietly built a following as a relaxed neighborhood restaurant. And its menu moves from modern tapas, miso nori spaghetti to wood-fired seafood, 8 steak cuts, and even a burnt manchego cheesecake. Sounds really delicious. And joining us now to tell us more about this new menu and the new space is Brian Ang, who is restaurant manager, as well as Colin Pei, who is head chef at Viva Lavender. They take time out from the restaurant to be with us here in the studio. Brian and Colin, nice to have you with us. Welcome to Eat Drink Singapore.
8: Hello.
2: Hi.
8: Hi.
2: Okay, so, you know, you've now had some time to settle in into your new neighborhood. Brian, how would you introduce the restaurant as it is today? Especially for our listeners who may not have, you know, not so familiar with you guys. Yeah.
8: Okay. Hi. Hi. This is Brian from yeah. Viva Lavender.
2: Yeah.
8: Okay, so I would describe our restaurant as a retro, okay, a vintage and old school. Because we are located at Viva Lavender, Lavender Street.
2: Yes.
8: Okay, so the building is a conservation building.
2: Right.
8: Yeah, something like 1980s.
2: Oh.
8: Yeah, it's very old school.
2: So it's got a lot of history to
8: yep,
2: it as
8: yes.
2: well. Oh, okay.
8: And also, we are target neighborhood restaurant.
2: Yes, okay.
8: Yes.
2: So it's like a go-to spot for people to chill out
8: yep.
2: know, between home and work or between home and school.
8: Yep.
2: Yeah, okay. And Chef Colin, how would you say the menu has evolved since you opened?
9: I think when we opened, we are still looking for our direction.
2: Oh.
9: And at the same time, I think we are still learning what our guests actually enjoy. And then over time, we actually finalized and confirmed to move it to a modern tapas and wood fire steakhouse. Mm. But at the same time, I think we are still evolving and are still learning as well. And then to gather more feedback and try to improve as well.
2: Yeah. So, I mean, that's the beauty of it, right? You keep evolving and you keep changing and just to also get feedback from your customers to see what they like.
9: Correct.
2: Right. Okay. But for now, Brian, Viva Lavender also, you know, it says you're the neighborhood restaurant. What has helped turn your first time customers into regulars, and has the feedback changed any part of the restaurant experience?
8: Okay, I think the key, consistency is a key factor.
2: Yeah.
8: So, because we have some regulars keep coming back.
2: Yeah.
8: Because I don't think so it's only food, because I think hospitality service-wise, everything take a part. Yeah.
2: Yeah. I mean, they know that they're welcomed here. They like the space as well, right? It's a place to chill. Who would you say are your regulars? Are they residents in the area or office workers? Or who?
8: Yep, the resident.
2: Mainly residents.
8: Like. Yeah. Oh, yep.
2: Okay. Chef Colin, so the menu, like you said, centers on modern tapas as well as wood-fired cooking, steak and wine. What ties these four parts together, and which of the dishes actually demonstrate this the most clearly?
9: I think the common idea is food that everyone can be shared and enjoy together. And then we actually know that tapas is for sharing.
2: Yeah.
9: But at the same time, we also provide a different steak cut that has a bigger portion that they can share as well. And by using Jasper to cook all of our ingredients, it gives that flavor.
2: Yeah.
9: So we actually, more of our dishes we have is actually our octopus, our cabbage, and also our steak.
2: Ooh.
9: Everything is quite different. Yeah. But at the same time, the cooking method is actually we use the Jasper.
2: Yeah.
9: So it gives it the smokiness and the charred flavor.
2: Oh, that's nice. Sounds like it's a very woody, a very nicely grilled, a lot of grilled items.
9: Yes, we give it that charcoal flavor as well.
2: Okay. And so most of your beef comes from Australia alongside a Spanish strip lawn. How do you choose your suppliers and the producers behind these cuts? Who wants to take this?
9: Actually, for us, it's about finding the right cuts. The beef, the consistent marbling with the correct flavor texture in it. So we tend to communicate with our supplier. Actually, I think monthly, because we have different sample coming in every month.
2: Oh, okay.
9: So we actually have some times to try most of our beef, and then from there we select how the beef that we want is the correct flavor for our restaurant.
2: I see. Does that mean that your beef dishes are also constantly changing?
9: For beef cuts, we actually tried to add more different cuts into it, because we tried to introduce the second cuts to all our customers, because we want to also give a message to our customer that doesn't mean that with high quality beef or with marbling, then you can get the flavor, but also with second cuts, with the charcoal flavor, you can give it that nice texture and flavor.
2: So you're showcasing your cooking method.
9: Try to introduce different cuts to our customers.
2: That's nice. So it's not just about the most premium
9: beef,
2: it's not
9: just
2: about
9: those cuts that everyone knows, but it's more on those, like the second cut we call
2: it. Yeah, like it lets people experience beef in a new way.
9: Yes, definitely.
2: Yeah. Okay. So the Jasper, your Jasper grill is used for everything, obviously from the steaks to even fish, your black cod.
9: Yes.
2: The octopus, and then the 1.6 kilogram tomahawk. How do you control the fire differently? Because obviously the heat would differ for seafood versus a really huge cut of meat, right?
9: To be honest, we are still actually learning how to work with the Jasper.
2: Okay, well, thanks for being honest.
9: Yeah, because I think me and my team are still learning, because we are playing with live fire.
2: Yes.
9: Yeah, it's not like induction or like the stove.
2: It's harder to control, is it?
9: It's quite hard to control, because for seafood-wise, we actually try not to overcook it, because seafood is very easy to be overcooked.
2: Yeah.
9: So we try to give it the most charred flavor in it, and then after that, we let the temperature in the Jasper to fully cook the seafood without overcooking it. For a bigger steak cut like the tomahawk, we actually use the Jasper to give it the crust and the flavor. And after that, we actually put it at one side of the Jasper without the much of the heat. So we let the internal heat to actually bring in to the tomahawk to give it its temperature.
2: Does that mean that someone from the team has to always be watching the fire?
9: Yes, definitely.
2: So one person is like just stationed.
9: Yes, and then we have like a thermometer to always check temperature inside the beef. Yeah.
2: And do you use a specific kind of wood for the
9: We currently now using charcoal and also the apple wood.
2: Ah, charcoal. Yeah. Okay. So yeah,
9: we
2: combination
9: mix both
2: apple.
9: To give it the flavor inside.
2: Interesting. Yeah. Okay. What would you say the Jasper Grill adds in terms of the flavor profile that diners can expect? Is it more just the smokiness, the char? What is it?
9: Actually, I think the Jasper gives it a very nice crust that not all the induction or the stove can give it.
2: Mm.
9: At the same time, it brings another flavor to your dish in terms of seafood, in terms of steak as well.
2: Okay. Yeah. And so you've also got really interesting flavors like Ha Cheong, Miso Nori, which are quite familiar, but you use them, they're Asian flavors, but you use them in your European style dishes, Chef Colin. When you're working with something that's new, how do you know which combinations feel kind of natural, which one maybe you need to adjust a little bit here and there?
9: Actually, my team try not to think too much because we actually tends to work together for a dish. So we try not to think too much and then we try to focus in on the flavor.
2: Mm.
9: But sometimes the flavor, it gets too complicated. So we try to simplify it.
2: Yeah.
9: And of course, it reach the flavor that we want, then we decide that whether this dish is able to mix with Asian flavor or not.
2: Okay.
9: But we mix it, it's just not for no excitement, but we of course make sure that the flavor is balanced and also that everything comes at the right flavor.
2: Yeah, and it tastes good. It has to taste
9: definitely
2: good.
9: Have to taste good.
2: So in this case, sometimes less can be more.
9: Yes,
2: right?
9: Correct.
2: Yeah, okay. For our diners, you know, do you think now in your experience, are diners a bit more curious? They don't just come in, they eat and then they leave, right? They want to understand a bit more. Are they asking about where the ingredients come from, how the meat is aged, or how a dish was developed in a certain way? Is that your experience? Or?
9: I think for diners now, they are quite knowledgeable.
2: Yeah.
9: So they don't really tend to ask where our cuts is from, where our beef is from. I think in the end, I think the end product is very important for the customer because I think they are more knowledgeable on the ingredient. So they want the end product to be what they want it, to be simple, and of course, good food as well. So we actually quite appreciate our customer, that those returning customer that they keep coming down to our restaurant and enjoying the same product. But of course, at the same time, we are trying to improve as well. We're trying to gather more feedback and try to, you know, we continue to improve at the same time it goes.
2: Yeah, they have their own favorites. They've already decided, okay, this is my favorite, my go-to dishes.
9: So those that we don't, those dishes we don't touch at the moment.
2: Can you share what are some of them?
9: I think one of our key is the cod.
2: The cod.
9: Our miso cod. Yeah. And then also our shrimp pasta. I think quite a lot of people, they order it as well because I think we mix of the lobster bisque and the laksa paste into it. It gives that a more deep flavor into it.
2: Yeah, okay. And for Brian, you know, beyond the food itself, what do you think they're paying closer attention to when they decide that, okay, let's go back to Viva Lavender again?
8: Mm. Okay, I think the main keys and the factors is because I think ambience, atmosphere, and the service.
2: Yeah.
8: Okay.
2: Do you see them coming to celebrate like special occasions or?
8: Yes.
2: Yeah.
8: Because our guests, mostly they are celebrating the special occasions like birthday and also like big group gathering.
2: Okay, that's nice. Mm. Okay, and Brian, so we also understand that, you know, Viva Lavender serves everything. You know, you've got your weekday set lunch and then you've got steak cuts, that larger steak cuts for your celebratory dinners. What does it take to make these very different dining occasions feel consistent in both the quality and the service?
8: The quality in service, because we treat it like a standardized, no matter you take set lunch or you take a la carte menu, we treat it as a same.
2: Mm.
8: Yeah. Because you pay for the different price, but you get the same quality. Yeah. And also the same service. Yeah.
2: Yeah.
8: No matter daytime or nighttime.
2: Yeah. Yeah. And the set lunch is very affordable, 29 plus plus, includes a soup, a starter, a main. You can have an optional dessert or drink as well, right? So that's pretty good value. And this is available only on weekdays.
8: Weekdays. Yep.
2: Okay. So for the two of you, I mean, I'm sure you've had a lot, you've tasted a lot of the food, you've done a lot of research. What would you say are your favorite dishes from the menu? Maybe Chef, we start with you. I know it's very hard for you to choose, right? Because everything is your baby.
9: mostly it's my baby, but I think what I love is the steak. Who don't love meat? So actually with the steak and then with the Jasper, I think it's the perfect match.
2: Okay, so you stand by your steak.
9: I stand by my steak, because I handpick most of the steak.
2: Okay, so that's your labor of love,
9: correct,
2: right? How about you, Brian?
8: For myself, I love our risotto.
2: Really?
8: Yeah, because, oh, okay, okay. Because it's a well seasoning. Yeah, and also the chef, they put a lot of effort.
2: Into the risotto.
8: Yeah,
2: Yes. Okay. So, you know, looking at your menu, you've got cold tapas, you've got hot tapas, steak, fish, pasta, and all sorts of mains. And of course, you've got desserts. In terms of the desserts, the Manchego cheesecake, Chef Colin, tell us, why did you choose to use Manchego cheese specifically? What makes it different?
9: I mean, actually, there is a lot of cheesecake out there.
2: Yeah, a lot, it's right? New York cheesecake, yeah, Oreo cheesecake.
9: There's a lot. Then they actually mix a lot of cheese inside. So you can mix quite a lot of cheese inside for your cheesecake. But we choose Manchegos because I think it give it that very milky flavor. So it makes the cheesecake more creamy. And then for our cheesecake, we don't fully cook or fully bake the cheesecake. So in the middle, it's actually still liquid.
2: Gooey.
9: Yeah, gooey and liquid. So, so you can taste the Manchego cheese.
2: Nice. Yeah, so if it's like that, is it like made to order or you?
9: No, we actually bake the whole cake and then we let it rest. So in we let it rest for about 4 to 5 hours. So and then when there's an order, then we cut it, it gives that gooey texture in it.
2: Oh, nice. So yeah, sounds like a must try. Huh?
9: Oh,
2: the burnt Manchego cheesecake, creamy burnt cheesecake with made specifically with Manchego cheese. I think this is the last time I heard of Manchego cheese being used was in a Spanish restaurant.
9: Yes.
2: So this is it's quite rare to see it used specifically. Okay, I mean, it sounds like you have a lot of variety and you're cultivating that relationship with your diners in the neighborhood. Looking ahead, Brian, where do you see the greatest room or potential for Viva Lavender to grow?
8: Okay. Our dreams are okay.
2: Sure, because, dream big.
8: Because dream big. Yeah. Because we get a bunch of people like who have patience, who have enthusiasm. Yeah, to working together.
2: Yeah.
8: I think our biggest goal is okay to hit Michelin. Okay.
2: Oh, yeah, nice.
8: To hit Michelin and also franchise. Yeah.
2: Chef Colin shaking his head. Too much pressure.
9: Too much pressure.
8: But I know the most important is to keep it consistency. Okay. Our reputation to keep it going.
2: Yeah. Okay. Well, I mean, it doesn't hurt to dream. How about you, Chef Colin? What do you hope for to see Viva Lavender? No pressure about the Michelin.
9: I mean, I think the most important thing is we need to provide food that is consistently. And then I think something that is very comfortable. There's no much pressure in coming into this restaurant to dine.
2: I love that.
9: So
2: yes.
9: I think the main point is we have to make sure that our customer feels comfortable and then the money spent is well worth.
2: Yeah. Very well said. Yes. Yeah, comfortable setting. No, some places a bit snooty, a bit stressful, right?
9: Yeah, we don't want to give our customer too much pressure.
2: Of course. Yeah. It's food is meant to be enjoyed in a comfortable setting. So I'm sure that's what you and your team are providing. We wish you all the very best. You sound like you're very earnest and you're very sincere in providing a beautiful and delicious and welcoming dining experience to all your customers. And I'm sure they will feel it and they will continue to support you as well. And we're always rooting for you here on Eat Drink Singapore at CNA 938.
9: Thank you so much to both of you.
2: We've been speaking to Brian Ang, who is restaurant manager, as well as Colin Pei, who is head chef at Viva Lavender. Viva Lavender is located at 161 Lavender Street. They take up 3 units, so 01-02, 03, and 04. 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They're open for lunch daily, 11:30 a.m. to 3 p.m., and then dinner from 5:30 to 10:30 p.m. And if you want to find out more, maybe check out their menu, make a reservation. 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Brian and Colin, it's been a pleasure. We wish you all the best. Thank you so much for coming on Eat Drink Singapore. Thank you.
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26: 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But first, as always, let's give you the news. It's time for the news with me, Melanie Oliveira, on CNA 938. Good afternoon. Indonesia is stepping up efforts to contain forest and land fires across parts of the country. It's expanding operations beyond priority provinces into high-risk areas like Bromo Tengger Semeru National Park and Mount Butak in East Java. Authorities are also urging people to avoid activities that could trigger fires. Indonesia has recorded over 1,400 hotspots as haze from the fires continue to spread across Malaysia and Singapore. Several Malaysian cities, including the capital Kuala Lumpur, have reported unhealthy air quality this morning. As for Singapore, as of 12 p.m., the 24-hour pollutant standards index, or PSI, readings in the north, south, east and west range from 73 to 83, putting them in the moderate range. The air quality in the central region, which was in the unhealthy range earlier, dropped to a moderate range at 97. PM 2.5 concentration readings for all regions are in the normal band. Associate Professor Wang Tingyu is from Nanyang Technological University, or NTU's National Institute of Education. He tells CNA 938 why Singapore is unlikely to experience the extreme hazy conditions seen in 2015, this time round.
27: So both the year 2015 and now are super El Nino years, but the timing differs critically. So the previous one, El Nino, began in April and had a prolonged impact on the dry season. But the current El Nino started much later, around mid-June, so meaning its impact has a shorter overlap with the traditional June to October dry season. And on top of that, the emission, I mean the fire emission of the hotspot, is also significantly reduced compared to the 2015. Back then, the Indonesian government monitoring system showed that more than 200,000 hectares burned area reported during the fire season. The current reading is 200,000, but the previous reading was about 2 million hectares during the 2015 fire season. Mm. So the number of the fire hotspots detected in Sumatra and Kalimantan is also lower this year.
9: Mm.
26: And that was Associate Professor Wang Tingyu from NTU. We'll continue with more news in just a while on CNA 938.
28: Witnessed an accident? Saw something unusual or interesting? And caught it on camera? 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See it, report it, contribute to CNA Eyewitness, because your tip-off matters.
26: Let's give you more news on CNA 938 and talk about wiring issues remaining the most common problem with the new electronic road pricing, or ERP 2.0, onboard units. The Land Transport Authority said this today ahead of the switch to the new system in January. It says around 1,500 cars required workshop follow-ups. That's 0.2% of the roughly 700,000 fitted with OBUs as of July. This was down from 1.3% in May last year. Some cases, however, can be more complicated to fix. LTA says an average of about 6 cases a month require further troubleshooting and multiple visits to a workshop. It says it would continue working with vehicle distributors, authorized dealers, and workshops to identify the installation requirements for different types of vehicles. It'll also help expedite appointments at OBU care centers and provide on-site technical support. Go Ahead Singapore said it's strengthening support for its bus captains operating in Tampines after residents complained of longer waiting times. Go Ahead took over 27 bus routes in Tampines from SBS Transit in July. That's after it was awarded a 646 million Singapore dollar contract from the Land Transport Authority last year. But Tampines residents have complained since then that their daily bus journeys have become less predictable, with longer waiting times and bus bunching. The bus service operator said that it had deployed more employees on the ground in Tampines to support its bus captains and commuters during this transition period. Go Ahead is also using a new integrated depot in East Coast, where buses are parked, cleaned and maintained before being deployed to interchanges. Singapore's Defence Minister Chan Chun Sing says countries must find ways to strengthen their own security without making others feel less secure. He added that overcoming this security dilemma will require a rethink of what it means to, in his words, win, going from outlasting rivals to winning over the world. Mr. Chan was speaking at the Xiangshan Forum in Beijing, his second time attending the high-level security forum as Defence Minister.
0: A country's view of the world depends on where it stands. Small countries are naturally insecure and in need of more assurance. Great powers thus tend to shoulder higher expectations and responsibility. A country growing in strength may assert itself to address long-standing grievances and interests. Yet the same growth in strength may look very different to those around it. Smaller countries will look up to it and expect more of it.
26: Mr. Chan says periods of major change can be unsettling, but they also make it more important for countries to work together to shape their futures.
0: Singapore welcomes China's aspiration to be a responsible major country. China's reform and opening up transformed the lives of its people and contributed greatly to the prosperity of the region and the world. Similarly, China has made great strides in its military modernization. And as the PLA approaches its centenary, there is much potential for it to make a positive contribution to global stability and security.
26: And that was Defence Minister Chan Chun Sing. Chinese Defence Minister Tong Chun has warned that global security is a, in his words, at a moment of fragility. During his keynote address at the Xiangshan Forum in Beijing, he's urging for a more cooperative approach, saying the zero-sum mentality is outdated. Mr. Tong also called for checks in the resurgence of regressive historical trends, which is seen as a subtle criticism of the change in Japan's military position. CNA's Tan Sehui with more on Mr. Tong's speech and what China's priorities are in this year's forum.
1: While there was no direct references to any sort of countries, there was some veiled swipes. He had called on for countries to prevent any kind of risk happening. He had said that provocative acts must not be allowed. Actions must be taken if countries threaten to the use of force. This comes as the forum's backdrop is on issues, regional clashes like the South China Sea. Recently, there have been quite a bit of tensions between China and the Philippines. He had also said that conflicts should be resolved through dialogue. He acknowledged that there is no simple solution. He also insisted that coercion will only deepen confrontation and that countries must find more shared interests and also act as responsible countries. He also said that there must be a consolidation of security foundations and also a stronger governance for global South countries. He also called on a deepening of cooperation through concrete actions. He said that the military will work with parties through trust and security, enhancing international coordination, improve capabilities to safeguard security, bolster security governance, as well as provide more security goods in terms of public security, especially after what happened we saw in the Nepal floods recently. Well, Beijing's priorities is definitely to stabilize superpower relations, especially as Mr. Xi is about to and expected to visit the U.S. very soon. But experts are saying that U.S.-China relations, especially at the Xiangshan Forum, is positive at this moment.
26: And that was Tan Sehui there reporting from China. China's Pinglu Canal has officially opened. It is one of the country's biggest transport infrastructure projects in decades. 4 years in the making, the mega project features massive ship locks designed to move cargo vessels across a 65-meter difference in water levels. Officials have dubbed it a project of the century. Pinglu Canal is designed to better connect China's inland waterways with international shipping routes. And Saudi Arabia says it has shot down a Houthi drone heading towards the holy city of Mecca. The Saudi-led coalition accuses the Iran-backed rebels of targeting Mecca and has vowed retaliation. It says the security of Islam's holy sites and pilgrims is a red line. The Houthis reject the accusation, calling the claim about targeting Mecca a worn-out lie. The Organization of Islamic Cooperation, representing 57 Muslim countries, has condemned what it calls a heinous attack. Saudi Arabia issued alerts on Tuesday over possible attacks in Mecca and parts of the kingdom's south. A day earlier, ballistic missile and drone attacks launched from Yemen wounded 13 people in southern Saudi Arabia. Fighting has intensified after the Houthis seized Yemen's Red Sea coast and the strategic Bab al-Mandab Strait. That's your news with me, Melanie Olivero, on CNA 938. For more news, you can go to cna.asia or you can stay with us on CNA 938.
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26: There's lots to check out, browse and buy and sip on at Life, a new lifestyle destination recently launched at Scape. Some of the Made in SG youth retailers are here to tell us about all the good stuff that's available at their sections. But before we get to them, we got to check out traffic and weather. Okay, you need to, and this is what I have, yeah, you need to look out for those road works on PIE towards Tuas at Clementi Avenue 6 entrance. Also, road works on Bukit Timah Road towards the city. After CTE, avoid lane 1. No stranded vehicles or accidents anywhere that's been reported anyway, and that is good news. Okay, so that's our roads. As for temperature in Singapore right now, it's 31 degrees Celsius. It's not raining. It's only raining in Changi at the moment. Changi and also, I do believe, Pulau Tekong. Not many of us there. But in Changi, quite a lot of us are there. It's just showering there. The rest of Singapore is said to be either fair, partly cloudy or cloudy. 25 degrees Celsius, it's tonight's lowest. Just remember those rains should be returning tomorrow, Thursday, all the way until Sunday, mostly afternoon thundery showers.
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26: 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If that sounds like a fab day out, then make your way to Life, a new two-storied lifestyle destination that serves as a dynamic playground for emerging brands, immersive experiences, and youth-driven culture, but it's meant for everyone. 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So let's get some shopping ideas from John Cheng. He's the CEO of Innovate 360. Jean Kwok, founder of For You Page in Real Life. Jean, is there a short form way to say it?
29: Yes, we call it FIPERL.
26: FIPERL.
29: F-I-P-I-R-L.
26: Very nice. FIPERL. It is a beauty and wellness discovery space and retail store. And Sophia Ho. Sophia is the founder and brand owner of The Colorful Store. It's a gifting and lifestyle brand. Hey, everyone. Before we talk about supporting you, our local brands, is there a Made in SG brand you'd like to give a shout out to? Not necessarily at Life Escape, but if you want to say it, say it. Because the last local product I bought was a t-shirt from this brand called New World Plaza. It was a t-shirt about Upper Serangoon Shopping Centre. I think its days are numbered. What about you? Let's start, of course, with John.
30: Hi, everyone. I'm very, very happy to be here. So I think for me would be the many brands that we have at Life. It's amazing how these young people come up with great ideas and really bring online to offline. Mm. And some of them I can think of, for example, would be Nest Bloom, one of them that does dehydrated bird nest. Mm. And that's something that we thought would be really exciting for the space because it's technology, food tech, and bringing that to the consumer. But of course, you know, we have so many other brands. And today with me, FIPERL and Colorful are just one of the many exciting brands at Life.
26: Correct. Okay, so shout out to another local brand that you want to talk about, Sophia?
31: It will be FIPERL.
26: Okay, another local brand apart from FIPERL?
31: Yeah. I would say not.
26: You would say what?
31: I would say not Spark. Not Spark. It was a brand that I used to work for. Yeah. And the brand owner, Eugenia, she made beauty very accessible for women in Singapore. And it was very easy to get like your lashes and nail wraps.
26: Mm.
31: Yeah. So you look actually put together without much effort.
26: What's it called again?
31: Not Spark. NODSPARK.
26: Oh, I think I've seen their videos on social media. Okay. The easy application, I remember that. In this nice little compact, right?
31: Yes.
26: Yes.
31: It's a flat pack where you just need to apply it on your nails.
26: Correct. Mm. Okay. What about you, Jean?
29: I mean, so many good local brands.
26: Yeah.
29: Maybe shout out to Spa Foods. Local tea, very good, caffeine-free, healthy tea. You can find it at Tang's. I think they've sold like 5 million sachets.
26: Wow.
29: You know, and they're also available at Life, you know, at you know, in our store at Viper. Shout out to Teo Ten.
26: Yeah.
29: Yeah, so I think you might have seen that very quality body washes. I was very astounded by the quality when I first tried it, actually, because it looks, I mean, it reminds me a little bit of L'Occitane's body shower oil, you know, very quality, but fraction of the price, only 4 ingredients, no sulfates, no parabens and things like that. So, you know, I think I one of the products that I really use myself and like a lot, yeah.
26: What about something outside of Life that you've bought online?
29: Well, this, I mean, well, maybe I've not bought, but maybe shout out to El Twine, local women's wear brand. I think, I'm not sure if they've been interviewed here before. I think, I believe they've been on CNA, but I'm not sure if it's this program.
26: El Twine,
29: recently, yeah.
26: Okay. How do we spell that? No, it's definitely not me.
29: ELTWINE.
26: Okay. Let me give them a ring. Let me send them a DM and see whether they'd like to come on again. Hey, John, I remember how the space at Scape, where Life is, was also used as a retail area for mostly flea markets, youth setting up their short-term booth spaces. And that was in the 2010s. It had a very DIY feel about it. What made you want to give this space a go and still attract youth-led businesses?
30: So I think basically for us, just for information,
26: yeah.
30: Life actually stands for Limitless Possibilities, Inspiring, Fresh and Empowering. And for us, it was an opportunity to bring back entrepreneurship, creativity, innovation right at the smack of Orchard Road, working with youths, young people at heart, to get people to understand and know Singapore brands. And in the past, it used to be flea markets.
26: Yes.
30: Today, we have pop-ups. We have, and today, the mode of business is really a lot of the young entrepreneurs start online first, and then maybe eventually they go offline, but there's no real program out there. So together with Enterprise Singapore, Singapore Retailers Association, we actually put together a 2-year program where we basically help founders bring their online businesses to offline. And that's where we are able to give people and consumers more experiences, because it's sometimes online when you're buying things on say TikTok Shop, it's very different from actually going down to the physical store and you know, touching it, smelling it, having experiential activities. So that's something that we wanted to do at Life.
26: Yeah, because I've bought stuff from the TikTok Shop, and then sometimes it lived up to its expectations, or even Lazada lived up to the expectations of mine. Sometimes not really so. So you're right. Sometimes we need to touch and feel things and speak to the creators as well, get to know them too, because sometimes these connections are very meaningful. So this is a 2-year retail accelerator program. What criteria did the chosen retail startups have to fulfill first?
30: So for our space, it's not just about our brands coming in and paying rent. It's really about thinking how they can grow and expand. So we look at potential startups or companies that are able to bring that Singapore brand beyond Singapore. Because, you know, we only have a very small population. Yeah. But that being said, you know, when they build their businesses, we want them to be able to scale beyond our shores. And that's where this whole program came about. Yeah. Mm.
26: Okay, so 2 years also sounds like a 2 years, you decided, sounds like a pretty good time, duration to suss them out, see how they grow, to speak to them, to nurture them, mentor them, as opposed to 5 years, yeah, or even 1 year, something like that.
30: So for us, yeah. For the first year, we focus on foundational brand building.
26: Yeah.
30: And for year two, then we look at helping them connect with overseas consumers or even networks that they can help them think about scaling.
26: Yeah. Well, things have really evolved since the flea markets of the 2010s at Scape.
30: Yes, exactly.
26: I must say, 180, if I can say that. So let's shine the spotlight on our youth entrepreneurs then. Hi, Sophia. Thanks for showing me around the colourful store a few days ago.
2: Thank you for coming.
26: I appreciate the time you spent with me. Yours is the most colourful, brightest shop I've ever been to. Ever. Yes. It really does stand out, literally. But what? Let's talk about what makes it stand out as a business. It's a novelty bags and accessories store. Mm. There are workshops for people to customize their bags, hairbands, sunglasses, hair claws, jewelry boxes, many, many other things. How has it been going from a home online business to meeting customers face to face? You have so many pictures of customers who've met you.
31: Yes. Yeah. It is really nice to be able to see the customers in real life.
26: Yeah.
31: To see the kids like actually run towards the store and be like, "Mommy, I want to do this. Oh, I want this. Can you customize this?" The experiential part of Colorful only started when I joined Life.
26: Yeah.
31: Which it at the beginning I couldn't rely on retail itself. So I had to like kind of crack my brain, like, oh, what should I do that is still colorful, still playful, still whimsical, and yet like customers can still be their own colorful. Yeah, so that's where the little workshops came about, where they can design their own products.
26: Mm. Yeah. And it's people from all walks of life. I've seen your pictures. Yes. It can be parents, it can be friends, it can be couples.
31: Yeah.
26: And you meant there are corporates too, right? I remember you and I were talking.
31: Yeah, so corporates is more of the initial products that I carry.
26: Yes.
31: So say the Pocket Painter. So may I mention the name? So like Raffles Hospital, they actually have the Pocket Painter done into a card where their patients can actually paint on them. And the Pocket Painter is actually a portable painting book that comes with a water brush pen. And every page has a palette that you can just saturate the brush pen, and then after you can start painting.
26: And if corporates want to come to you for workshops, but obviously your space cannot have an entire department there, right?
31: Yes.
26: You're open to them asking you to bring your materials over to their to their premises to hold a workshop.
31: Yeah. Have not done yet, but very, very open to. And I think it will be very exciting because like I'm excited to see what are the colourful works that they can come up with.
26: Because they've got their corporate colours, you know, and there are so many colours that you have, or little accessory bits to stick there that represent their company. And your best sellers at the Colorful store, Sophia?
31: The Pocket Painter and the Snap Cards also. Mm. So this year I actually launched the SG61 version where it features all the landmarks and the foods of Singapore. Yeah.
26: It's very nice, everyone. It's a great gift. It's great to buy for your home, for your school. And also it's Snap Singapore style, SG60 Singapore style, not the Snap that you grew up with. This is a different kind of Snap, but the process of playing it is the same. Jean, you run For You page in real life, Fiperl. And for people who have TikTok accounts, the For You page or feed is a personalized stream of videos chosen for you, the TikTok person, account holder, using AI and algorithms according to what you like. So it's for you. So your store tries to be the physical embodiment of that. And it also takes up the center of the Life at Space retail presence, this space, right? So it's very easy to spot Fiperl. How does the layout make it seem, though, like a TikTok account in the physical world? Describe it to us. Tell us about it.
29: Sure. I think maybe I'll just mention a little bit about the inspiration behind it.
26: Mm.
29: So actually, I do run several businesses. I have a hair salon. I do have as well an agency. We've been running the agency for 6 years. So we've worked with over 50 beauty wellness brands over the years. And one core insight that we have is that, you know, today's purchase behavior has changed. I mean, obviously online, people expect to see an ad and then basically purchase something. But the reality is people would probably, you know, search on you know, after looking at an ad, they might search the product. They want to see what creators are saying about the product. They might even look at the comment section. In fact, trust the comment section more than the ad itself. So online purchase behavior has obviously evolved. Mm. But I think offline, you know, the way people are shopping offline hasn't really caught up to that. So by doing this physical retail store, we wanted to basically try to do a little bit of connection between both. So when you visit the store, you see a lot of little magnets with QR codes that you can scan to see the content that creators are creating about the product. So you could discover, you could see something online and then come offline to try it for yourself, as you mentioned. Or you could also see it offline and then discover the creators that are talking about the products. So it's online to offline, offline to online in that sense.
26: Yeah. And what are your best-selling brands, Gene? I saw local and foreign brands, nice mix. And you say you've been working with them for quite some time. There's, of course, you mentioned Theo 10 just now, that Made in SG brand. Hopefully I can have them on air. A range of skincare products like Kayato's Body Wash. I want to smell like Kayato's. That's another conversation
29: they
26: altogether.
29: Have the Milo dinosaur as well.
26: Very tough choice. But what are your best-selling ones?
29: Well, I think there are, depending on the customers, because we do have quite a wide range of products at Viper, but Theo 10 is definitely one of them. And since we mentioned Theo 10, you know, I do think you should, you know, consider having them on. They're an interesting bunch and very quality products. Their best-selling flavors aren't actually the ones you mentioned. Those are limited edition, actually created for National Day. 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
26: Milk and honey, yeah?
29: Smells super good. In fact, it was actually one of their popular flavors, but because of the collaboration, they've offered it as exclusive to us. You know, so you can only get it at Scape at Viper Life. And yeah, this is definitely one of the trending brands on TikTok. They've sold like 60,000

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9: Let's give you some news updates on CNA 938 with me, Melanie Olivero. 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
10: This centre, Connect by SWDA, will support employers too. Businesses can receive tailored advice on how to transform their workforce, how to redesign jobs and equip their workers with new skills, and how to seize new opportunities while enabling their workers to grow with the business.
9: Well, let's move on now to Singapore's Defence Minister, Chan Chun Sing, saying countries must find ways to strengthen their own security without making others feel less secure. He adds that overcoming the security dilemma will require a rethink of what it means to, quote, win, going from outlasting rivals to winning over the world. Mr. Chan was speaking at the Xiangshan Forum in Beijing, his second time attending the high-level security forum as Defence Minister.
11: A country's view of the world depends on where it stands. Small countries are naturally insecure and in need of more assurance. Great powers thus tend to shoulder higher expectations and responsibility. A country growing in strength may assert itself to address long-standing grievances and interests. Yet the same growth in strength may look very different to those around it. Smaller countries will look up to it and expect more of it.
9: Mr. Chan says periods of major change can be unsettling, but they also make it more important for countries to work together to shape their futures.
11: Singapore welcomes China's aspiration to be a responsible major country. China's reform and opening up transformed the lives of its people and contributed greatly to the prosperity of the region and the world. Similarly, China has made great strides in its military

0: modernization, and as the PLA approaches its centenary, there is much potential for it to make a positive contribution to global stability and security.
1: Singapore swimming veteran Amanda Lim is hoping to make her fifth Asian Games her best as she prepares for what could be her final outing on the continental stage. The 33-year-old heads to Nagoya after setting a new record in the women's 50 meters freestyle event in May, looking to build on her strong form when the swimming program begins on the 20th of September. Nadine Im catches up with her in this report.
2: After 2 decades of competitive swimming, Amanda Lim has become a household name in Singapore. 6 straight SEA Games 50-meter freestyle titles from 2009 to 2019 amid a total of 21 gold medals to her name. The 33-year-old says behind all that glitter is a dedication to be even better than the champion swimmer she is today.
3: I thought just by showing up and just by doing the work, you know, it will make me a great athlete. And I did become a great athlete, and I had to go through all of those experiences that I've done in the past to actually be why I'm here today. And just, I guess, taking the very courageous extra step to just step out of my comfort zone and just keep finding that 1% on how can I be faster at 33.
2: The Asian Games in Japan will be Amanda's fifth. Though she has never won a medal on that stage, she's hoping to build on the momentum of her performances this year. In May, she set a new national record in the women's 50-meter freestyle with a time of 24.77 seconds, squashing the previous 24.92 seconds set in 2019 by Kwa Ting Wen. And she knows she still has more to give.
1: And that is a wrap of the news in just a bit. I'll have a more thorough news update for you in just over 20 minutes at 3 o'clock. But first, let's give you some Asia business. I want to tell you about the Federal Reserve in the US beginning its 2-day monetary policy meeting, which is due to culminate in the central bank's rate decision. So let's hear from Tun Pei Lu, founder and lead portfolio manager at 10Cap. She weighs in on this likely outcome.
4: Look, Fed is predicted to raise the rates at this meeting. However, the view is that they will remain hawkish. So it is a very hawkish race, and the market is now worried there might be a lot more interest rate rise to come this year and even leading into next year. You know, we've seen the market already becoming quite volatile leading up to this meeting. You know, I'm afraid post the raise tomorrow, we're probably unlikely to see the ease of that concern, just given the outlook, would be still pretty on the hawkish side. We argue is that it will require to be increase a lot more than expected, and it needs to be very, very hawkish because it need to you know, continue to give the view to the market that the condition needs to tighten, because if you actually look at the data so far, everything is still indicating demand is strong across consumer, across corporates, despite price increases coming through, and the high oil prices as it continue to move higher, and then with the demand still remain solid. You know, the Fed's position is the hands are very tight. You know, we expect a lot more rate increase to come through this calendar year.
1: Well, let's talk about borrowing costs in the US, how they've hit their highest levels in almost 2 decades amid a deepening bond sell-off. Global bond markets are under pressure, driven by fears that soaring energy prices will keep inflation elevated, as well as a surge in AI-related borrowing that is adding to the supply of debt in the market. So let's get more analysis on this and hear from Sarah Al-Khaldi telling us more.
5: Yields on 10-year bonds rose as much as 5 basis points to 5.04%. 30-year yields also hit their highest since 2007. The rise comes despite the U.S. government's effort to expand its buybacks of longer-term debt in order to push yields down. U.S. Treasury Secretary Scott Bessent has defended the market intervention. He also said rising bond yields were due to global issues.
6: There is a counterfactual of what would it have done. And we then proceeded to have the two most successful Treasury auctions that we've had in 20 years. And the U.S. bond market, it continues during past month, since President Trump has come in, it has been the best performing bond market in the developed world.
5: The jump comes after oil prices rose on renewed concerns that crude supplies could be further choked off as the war in the Middle East widens.
1: Well, let's give you some Singapore news, because the US-based AI and data company Databricks is to invest more than $350 million in Singapore over the next 3 years. It'll double its workforce in the island state to more than 500 employees and quadruple its Singapore office with a new 32,000 square foot headquarters. Databricks will partner institutes of higher learning to equip 20,000 people with AI and data skills. Is also launching a new program to help startups get access to Databricks tools, training and certification. So here's Simon Davies, Vice President and General Manager at Databricks Asia Pacific and Japan.
7: Promising early stage companies access to technology as well as being able to participate in industry. We'll be launching this in November with an initial cohort of 10 startups, and we expect to extend that to a further 100 over the next 3 years. And we'll be investing $200,000 worth of credits per company in providing platforms and access to Databricks technology.
1: And that is a wrap of Asia Business on CNA 938. 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
1: Made in SG returns for part two. I'm Melanie Olivero. This is CNA 938, and I'm returning to talk more about Life Escape, the new lifestyle destination at Escape, the Orchard Road Youth Hangout. 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So let's welcome back John Cheng. 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Jean Kwok, founder of FiPearl, stands for For You Page in Real Life. It's a beauty and wellness discovery space and retail store. Sophia Ho is the founder and brand owner of The Colorful Store, a gifting and lifestyle brand. Jean, I got to pose this one to you because we just got a question from one of our listeners. Her name is Wen Xuan, and she's in her 20s. So she WhatsApped us at 963-11938, and she left us a voice message. I think it's a question related to skincare. So let's listen to her question first, yeah?
10: Hi. For someone with eczema or very sensitive skin, what products would you recommend from your catalogue?
1: Okay, so eczema and very sensitive skin.
11: That's interesting and very specific.
1: Yes.
11: I think we do have quite a wide range of products that is for eczema and sensitive skin at FiPearl. We have Topa. Topa is a polish brand that just entered Singapore. You know, so they are also retailing at FiPearl, and you know, you can find them at Unity as well. But basically, it's a dermacosmetics kind of brand, so it's very designed for different kinds of skin types. You know, so that's probably one of the brands I look at. We have another brand at Life, not at FiPearl, Floreal. They are also catered very specifically. The founder herself has eczema and sensitive skin. So her formulations are all designed for that. So those are some that we would recommend. But you could come by the store and, you know, look at the range. And I think physically, it's a lot easier for our staff to give you recommendations when you visit the store in person. Yeah,
1: correct. And then there are those QR codes everywhere so we can find out more.
11: Exactly.
1: And they're quite well displayed too, because I remember Topa, right?
11: Topa, yes.
1: Yeah, I remember seeing it and taking pictures of it.
11: Yeah.
1: Because your FiPearl store very much displays it very well. Mm-hmm. It's not in those conventional shelvings, which is nice. It's shaped like, it's very nicely shaped, like a wave, you know? A shelf in the shape of a wave. I can't describe it well enough. Everyone, you got to come down and see it, okay? John, what are Jean and Sophia doing right with their store spaces? And maybe you even have suggestions for them. Maybe some customers have come by and feedback something for you. But what do you make of their store spaces?
12: I think for me, and I think for all the brands over there, I think it's all about the experiences.
13: Yeah.
12: I think, of course, aesthetics is something that they can do and constantly change and upgrade. But at the same time, I think it's the experiences that bring people down to the space. Mm-hmm. And I think what they're doing right is they have a lot of curated programs. I think I shouldn't leak so much, but Piper is doing going to be doing something really exciting very soon. Maybe you might want to share, but I think it's the different activities that they have that brings community together to experience not just their product, but to make friends. And
13: yeah.
12: And I think in today's age, whether you're young or you're old, it's really about bringing people together.
13: Yeah, yeah. Regardless of where we come from. I really, really saw all types of people coming in the time that I was there. Do you want to tell us then, Jean, what John was hinting at?
14: Well, there are so many exciting things going on.
13: Well,
14: are you referring to the Fiber Show or the Fiber Show? All right. So basically, we are actually launching something called the Fiber Show.
13: Yeah.
14: It's going to be positioned as Singapore's first live commerce talk show. So it's a collaboration with Life. We have the main camping ground and jungle area, that's the level one or level two area, where basically you watch a lot of live streams currently, but you don't get to experience the products in person, right? Mm-hmm. So this is going to be a podcast or a talk show with founders, with a live audience. It's also on TikTok live stream where people can shop, but you can actually come to see the show in person and try the products. There'll be dermatologists, guests, hairstylists, makeup artists. So it's a little bit like bring the live stream experience, but more educational, not so pushy in a sense, but something you can experience in person. Yeah. So that's something we're going to be doing. So one of the brands that we're bringing on is Topa.
13: Yes.
14: So Topa, like I mentioned, they focus on dermacosmetics, and the brand is very unique in the sense that it focuses on what we call treating the skin, not just the symptom. So it's very focused on the root of the problem. So for example, eczema, certain things could solve the itch or solve like certain problems, or acne, right? Surface, getting rid of the breakouts and stuff like that, but probably not really treating the skin as it is. So there's a lot of room for more explanation and more discussion when we put it in something like, in this kind of context where there's a program. Yeah.
13: Sounds quite dynamic.
12: Yeah.
13: It's like a community gathering, yet it's also a live stream, and people can interact with the staff and the creators and the founders.
14: Exactly.
13: But the Polish people are not coming here, right? It's a Singapore representative.
14: They might be coming. So a lot of the brands are very excited. Korean brands as well. Local brand founders, they are excited to be a part of it. So in fact, it's going to be a weekly program every week. So it's on a regular slot that's going to be held there. We'd love to invite you as well.
13: Yeah, and Wen Xuan also. Wen Xuan come
14: Wen Xuan,
13: on as well.
14: Yes, do come. Yes.
13: Jean, I want to talk to you later about your hair dryer. Not the one at home, but the one that you design. Sure. I'm pretty sure the one you have at home is the one that you design. But I want to talk to you more, Sophia, because, and especially for people who've just joined us, so they didn't hear you earlier. Because you, like Jean, you've designed and produced your very own products at the Colourful Store. So tell us about the Pocket Painters and the Poo Fighters. Not the Foo Fighters, not the band, everyone. It's something called the Poo Fighters. Mm. Pocket Painters first.
15: Okay, Pocket Painter is actually a a portable painting book. It has 20 pages, and each page has a palette and a water brush pen as well.
13: Yeah.
15: So you just need to fill that brush pen with water and you can start painting. So it's great for like anyone. I like to say it's good for ages 3 to 99. And you can bring it on flights and traveling also. This is good for kids and also the elderly people.
13: Mm.
15: Yeah. And as for the Pool Fighters, it's actually a collaboration with Ling Fragrance. Not sure if you heard of that brand, but they are also quite a big fragrance brand in Singapore.
13: Yeah.
15: And excuse me. And they came out with Pool Fighters. So it's basically a toilet deodorizer where you drip some before you go for number two.
13: Yeah.
15: Yeah. So it's like it has a pleasant smell, and when you flush, also before you flush, you can also put some So it's like very considerate for the next person using it,
13: using
15: the toilet.
13: Yeah, and for yourself as well, sometimes number two can overwhelm everyone, including yourself. So the poo fighters drops can help that way. Yeah. Anything else you want to tell us about? That's part of your creativity.
15: So this year I came up with the SG61 snap cards.
13: Yeah. So it's SG61, not SG60. SG61.
15: Yeah.
13: Your snap cards, right?
15: Yeah.
13: Okay.
15: Then after that, up and coming is the pocket painters in a Singapore design.
13: Yeah.
15: And I hope like eventually if I bring it overseas, I can do each city also, which will be super cool.
13: Because John said the goal also, one of the goals is to bring this overseas too.
15: Yeah.
13: Okay, so from poo fighters, we go to our hair. So Jean, tell us about, and by the way, I found out about this because Sophia told me about it. She says, hey, come over to Five Pearls. So this is your right, you know, John. This really truly is a community,
12: Sophia.
13: Right?
12: Yes.
13: She says, hey, come over here. And then she was taking me around Five Pearls after she took me around her space. And she says, do you know that Jean designed the Genie hair dryers, and I looked at it, it was very prominently displayed. And then I'm assuming you designed it and named it after yourself because you're Jean, right? And you run that hair salon, right? But why produce your own hair dryers in this saturated market? Tell us why.
15: Well, I'm also very curious.
13: You're very cute, right? Yeah.
14: I guess it was just like, you know, I like to experiment with different things.
13: Yeah.
14: At the agency side, we've marketed for many different brands. So we've seen how brands have grown, you know, through marketing, advertising, things like that. I just, you know, while accompanying client to certain factories and all that, happened to come across a hairdryer manufacturer. You know, the opportunity came up. You know, I saw that there could be good margins in this, in a sense, because, you know, I mean, obviously at the salon previously we used the Dyson hair dryer.
13: Yes.
14: And now we in the salon we use our own hair dryers, the Genie hair dryer.
13: And you sell it too, I'm assuming.
14: We sell it too, of yes,
13: and
14: of
13: then
14: course, yeah.
13: The name of your salon?
14: The salon's called Main. It's at Far East Plaza. Yeah, so it specializes in male haircuts and you know, styling. So I think in terms of the hairdryer, we just wanted something that was sleek. I don't know if you managed to try it because I think the socket, did you manage to try the hairdryer?
13: I was examining the box and looking at it, but I didn't try it.
14: Okay,
13: no.
14: I'll probably send you one. But it's, if you try it, the experience is pretty good. It has 500 million anions, keeps the hair smooth.
13: Mm-hmm.
14: The wind is strong and you can see the, you know, the lights to represent the different temperature settings. It's very sleek in the design. As well as the wind speed and things like that. So the brand Genie was conceived to be not just a hairdryer. The hairdryer was the first product, but a few other interesting things that we're coming up with is like a sunscreen mirror. Mirror that you can use to see whether your sunscreen is still on. I didn't bring it with me, but I should have in hindsight.
13: How can the mirror tell?
14: It uses a UV detector.
13: Oh.
14: So it's quite interesting. Everyone that comes to a store when, you know, we show them something like that, they tinker with it and they say, oh, this is so interesting, this is so useful for me, you know, and we can actually use it to show the customers how the sunscreens in the store, like the different sunscreens, they can compare it against the mirror, right? So it's like a portable little mirror. We haven't manufactured that yet, but it's in the pipeline. But Genie is meant to be kind of like smart lifestyle beauty home devices. So that's the idea. And that brings about another opportunity when doing physical retail, you know, at space like Life. It's also a space to incubate ideas. Because before actually making something, you know, like with Sophia, you can get customer feedback, hear from what the customers are saying before deciding whether to, you know, really go into mass production in certain products. Yeah.
13: Yeah. Wow. All that and a magic mirror too, not just in Disney movies, but in real life too. In real life, Ed, for you, Paige, in real life, Fipril. Okay. John, I'm just thinking about rent though. This is not free, How reasonable is the rent for these retail startups and small businesses, considering we're in the heart of Orchard Road? Now, we know, talking to Gene, that he has other businesses going, so he's used to all of this. But when it comes to someone like Sophia, she's a homegrown business, you know. How reasonable is the rent then?
12: So because our retail level is actually part of this program, together with Enterprise Singapore and the Singapore Retailers Association, we've actually been able to subsidize the rent. So it's a single digit PSF in Orchard Road.
13: Okay.
12: Just giving our local brands an opportunity to be able to be closer to consumers, and like what Jean said, to do the testing, to get the communities to come together. I think that's exactly, and why it's been so affordable and so. But it's not just the rent; it's also about the programming. So when I talk about programming, it's really about the workshops that we also have for our brands. So the brands have to sit through an entire two years
13: yeah.
12: of workshops, training, and also mentorship as well.
13: And intellectual property development. Yeah?
12: That's right. That's yeah. right.
13: Tell us more about that. Do you bring them to IPOS or something?
12: Yeah, so we actually have a workshop coming up. Yeah.
13: Well, with IPOS?
12: Yes, with IPOS.
13: So, Intellectual Property Office of Singapore, right? IPOS,
12: that's right.
13: Yeah.
12: So it's wow. always, they're one of our partners as well at Innovate 360, and we work very closely with them. During the entire course of these 2 years, they will have opportunities to learn how to protect their brand, especially when you're going to bigger markets outside of Singapore.
13: You've got very good people on your side, huh? And just not just John, but Jean and Sophia too. Okay, so you talked about the mentorship training programs, the intellectual property development. Let's talk about the regional expansion strategies. John, how could Fiperl and Colorful Store expand to other countries? What buy-in do you need from Jean and Sophia first?
12: I think
13: for example as an example, because this is still ongoing, right?
12: That's right.
13: Yeah.
12: So I think for the start, it's a long process.
13: Yeah.
12: So what they need to do is really at the start is really to build that brand such that they are locally well established, have that foundation before they go overseas, because we've had our own brands before as well, and a lot of times when the distributor or the buyer from the other country is looking at the Singapore brand, they want to know, where are you selling at? Are you established? Are you able to cope with demand if suddenly it spikes?
13: Yeah.
12: So I think that having a space or experience at Life actually helps them build that foundation, and also gives them better idea in what they need to do in terms of branding, in terms of making the product work, localizing it, and getting customer feedback. And I think we'll bring that same concept from Singapore to the different markets. So they still have to go through pop-ups, they still have to meet consumers, get feedback before they actually enter the market. And I think that's where our platform comes in, to be able to enable them to connect with the markets over there before they really heavily invest in the store 10, store 11 or so.
13: Yeah. Step by step.
12: Step by step.
13: But the blueprint is there.
12: That's right.
13: Okay. All it needs is for you to fill in the blanks, fill in the colours as well.
15: The colours.
13: And that's right. Sophia and Jean, before I go, because I've got the news, can you tell us what else, one thing you're going to do to release under your brand name or something up your sleeve? Jean, you've talked about those monthly live streaming community engagement shows, but what else do you want to tell us about? Well, just one thing.
14: Okay, I think one of the most exciting things that we are launching is actually an app called Creator World. So I think the thing about it, creators, they get all kinds of things sent to them. But we do hear from creators sometimes that, oh, I have so many things, I have no time to try all of it. And that thing that I actually want, I don't really get to try. So the thing about this creator program is, since we have quite a number of brands under us and also at Life and so forth, the creators can actually are given a certain amount of credits per month, and they get to choose the items that they want, ooh, from the app itself, or they can come to, they can come and pick it up at Life, or they can have it sent to them. But the difference is that instead of reaching out to creators for every single campaign, oh, do you want to try this? Do you want to try that? They have their own space and time to come in and see that the things that they want. They have a certain allowance that's given to them. They're not required to post. They can feel free to choose the items that they want and redeem those. Yeah, but if they do post, they actually get experience points in the app. It's a bit of gamification. And that determines their allowance for the next round.
13: Yeah. Okay. And what's it called again?
14: Viper Creator World. It just got approved on the App Store yesterday.
13: Okay.
15: Viper and I first installed it.
14: Yeah, sure. Sophia is the first person to install it.
13: But of course, she's your biggest fan. One of your biggest fans. Sophia, one thing.
15: Myself, to get on board Viper also, maybe like my products can be on there. It'll be nice like if parents can also actually do content for the pocket painters or whatever products that I have. And yeah, I think that getting on board Viper is super cool.
13: All right. because you're already on board Life at Scape, so why not? Yes. Thank you so much, everyone. 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
13: There's been lots of buzz, hype, and articles written about the full-length animation film The Violinist. I think it's moving, haunting, and an unforgettable watch. Its executive directors are here to give us a behind-the-scenes look. All that and more only on Culture Club with me, Melanie Olivero, on CNA 938. But first, the news. Hello, good afternoon. It's time for the news on CNA 938 with me, Melanie Olivero. We begin with Indonesia stepping up efforts to contain forest and land fires across parts of the country, is expanding operations beyond priority provinces into high-risk areas like Bromo Tengger, Semuru National Park and Mount Butak in East Java. Authorities are also urging people to avoid activities that could trigger fires. Indonesia has recorded over 1,400 hotspots, and haze from the fire continues to spread across Malaysia and Singapore. Several Malaysian cities, including the capital Kuala Lumpur, have reported unhealthy air quality this morning. Well, back home, Singapore saw clearer skies today. As of 2 p.m., the 24-hour PSI readings in the north, south, east and west range from 73 to 81, putting them in the moderate range. The air quality in the central region, which was in the unhealthy range earlier this morning, dropped to a moderate range at 96. And meanwhile, the 1-hour PM 2.5 concentration readings for all regions have stayed in the normal band since late last night. Well, organisers of the Formula One F1 Singapore Grand Prix say they will inform the public on the haze situation across various platforms and ensure that N95 masks are available at the October race if required. The F1 night race, and this is the night street race, takes place here from the 9th to the 11th of October. With the country facing its worst haze in 7 years, organisers add that if haze causes visibility, public health or operational problems, they will work closely with relevant government agencies before making any decisions on the country's marquee sporting event. Singapore GP says the possibility of haze is among the potential issues covered by the event's overall contingency plan. It says the plan was formulated and refined with stakeholders and government agencies. In 2019, the race and entertainment went ahead despite hazy conditions, with more than 260,000 fans attending the event at the Marina Bay Street Circuit. AI firm Anthropic will open a Singapore office next month, its fifth in the Asia-Pacific region. It says this expansion is driven by strong enterprise demand for its Claude AI model. The firm's own study ranks Singapore second out of 121 countries in the model's usage relative to population. It says demand has been strong in regulated sectors such as financial services and government. In Singapore, it'll work with organizations of every size, from startups and digital natives to large enterprises and the public sector. It's also hiring for a range of roles in the country. US-based AI and data company Databricks is to invest more than $350 million in Singapore over the next 3 years. It'll double its workforce on the island state to more than 500 employees and quadruple its Singapore office with a new 32,000 square foot headquarters. Databricks will partner institutes of higher learning to equip 20,000 people with AI and data skills. It's also launching a new program to help startups get access to Databricks tools, training and certification. So here's Simon Davies, Vice President and GM at Databricks Asia Pacific and Japan.
7: Promising early stage companies access to technology as well as being able to participate in industry. We'll be launching this in November with an initial cohort of 10 startups, and we expect to extend that to a further 100 over the next 3 years. And we'll be investing $200,000 worth of credits per company in providing platforms and access to Databricks technology.
13: Now let's talk about Go Ahead Singapore. It says it's strengthening support for its bus captains operating in Tampines after residents complained of longer waiting times. Go Ahead took over 27 bus routes in Tampines from SBS Transit in July. That's after it was awarded a 646 million Singapore dollar contract from the Land Transport Authority last year. But Tampines residents have complained since then that their daily bus journeys have become less predictable, with longer waiting times and bus bunching. The bus service operator said it had deployed more employees on the ground in Tampines to support its bus captains and commuters during this transition period. Go Ahead is also using a new integrated depot in East Coast, where buses are parked, cleaned and maintained before being deployed to interchanges. Defence Minister Chan Chun Sing says countries must find ways to strengthen their own security without making others feel less secure. He adds that overwhelming the security dilemma will require a rethink of what it means to, in his words, win, going from outlasting rivals to winning over the world. Mr. Chan was speaking at the Xiangshan Forum in Beijing for his second time attending this high-level security forum as Defence Minister.
0: A country's view of the world depends on where it stands. Small countries are naturally insecure and in need of more assurance. Great powers thus tend to shoulder higher expectations and responsibility. A country growing in strength may assert itself to address long-standing grievances and interests. Yet the same growth in strength may look very different to those around it. Smaller countries will look up to it and expect more of it.
13: Ms. Chan says periods of major change can be unsettling, but they also make it more important for countries to work together to shape their futures.
0: Singapore welcomes China's aspiration to be a responsible major country. China's reform and opening up transformed the lives of its people and contributed greatly to the prosperity of the region and the world. Similarly, China has made great strides in its military modernization. And as the PLA approaches its centenary, there is much potential for it to make a positive contribution to global stability and security.
13: Chinese Defense Minister Tong Chun has warned that global security is at a, in his words, moment of fragility during his keynote address at the Xiangshan Forum in Beijing. He's urging for a more cooperative approach, saying the zero-sum mentality is outdated. Mr. Tong also called for checks in the resurgence of regressive historical trends, which is seen as a subtle criticism of the change in Japan's military position. CNA's Tan Sehui with more on Mr. Tong's speech and what China's priorities are at this year's forum.
20: While there was no direct references to any sort of countries, there was some veiled swipes. He had called on for countries to prevent any kind of risk happening. He had said that provocative acts must not be allowed. Actions must be taken if countries threaten to the use of force. This comes as the forum's backdrop is on issues, regional clashes like the South China Sea. Recently, there have been quite a bit of tensions between China and the Philippines. He had also said that conflicts should be resolved through dialogue. He acknowledged that there is no simple solution. He also insisted that coercion will only deepen confrontation and that countries must find more shared interests and also act as responsible countries. He also said that there must be a consolidation of security foundations and also a stronger governance for global South countries. He also called on a deepening of cooperation through concrete actions. He said that the military will work with parties through trust and security, enhancing international coordination, improve capabilities to safeguard security, bolster security governance, as well as provide more security goods in terms of public security, especially after what happened we saw in the Nepal floods recently. Well, Beijing's priorities is definitely to stabilize superpower relations, especially as Mr. Xi is about to and expected to visit the U.S. very soon. But experts are saying that U.S.-China relations, especially at the Xiangshan Forum, is positive at this moment.
13: And that was Tan Sehui with that report there. Well, Saudi Arabia says it has shot down a Houthi drone heading towards the holy city of Mecca. The Saudi-led coalition accuses the Iran-backed rebels of targeting Mecca and has vowed retaliation. It says the security of Islam's holy sites and pilgrims is a red line. The Houthis have rejected this accusation, calling the claim about targeting Mecca a worn-out lie. That's your news on CNA 938 with me, Melanie Olivero. Headlines anytime on CNA 938 and CNA.Asia.
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13: What makes the Singapore animation feature film The Violinist such a critical hit overseas? It's already won awards and starts screening island-wide tomorrow. The executive producers and a film fest organizer will take us through this very special film, one we can all be proud of. But first, let's give you traffic and weather. You need to look out for that accident on AYE towards MCE after Jurong Town Hall Road. That's causing a congestion till Yuan Ching Road. Avoid Lane 3.
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13: 31 degrees Celsius is where we're at right now. An hour ago, there were showers in Changi, but they've cleared and they've made way for cloudy conditions. And this is also the case for lots of Singapore. It's quite warm as well. Today's highest was supposed to be 34 degrees Celsius, but tonight's lowest, 25. Those rains set to return from Thursday up until Sunday, mostly afternoon thundery showers.
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0: The stirringly haunting music from the film The Violinist. It's enough to make anyone cry. Welcome to Culture Club. I'm Melanie Olivero. This is CNA 938. Many, if not most of us, have lost someone, be it through emotional or physical distance, natural disasters or accidents, betrayal or death. Sometimes there isn't a reason, it just is. When you watch the film The Violinist, you'll be exposed to this and you'll feel other things too, thanks to the characters. Joy, validation, choosing people over duty, passion pursuits, young love, strength in the face of extreme adversity and cruelty, and more. The Violinist, the animated local film that opens in Singapore cinemas on September 17th, is co-directed by Singaporean filmmaker and animator Irvin Han and Spanish animator Raul Garcia. Set in Singapore and Malaya before, during, and after the Japanese occupation and spanning 80 years, The Violinist follows two talented young musicians, Kai and Fei, whose friendship and dreams are torn apart by war. Irvin is not in town and he's got to go to film festivals, but I'm so happy to also have on board on Culture Club Justin Demon and Leonard Lai, executive producers of The Violinist, and Michael Lim, festival director of Animation Nation, the animation festival organized by the Singapore Film Society. Hi everyone, welcome to CNA 938. Thanks for being with us here. Before we talk about The Violinist, what animation films are always on your repeat playlist? Mine would be the anime series Food Wars on Netflix. What about you? Let's start with Michael.
1: For me, it would probably be some of the classic Disney animation films. I remember the first one that I went to with my mom was Bambi. And that's still, it's still a classic to me.
0: Bambi, and so many others. But yeah, because it meant so much to you because you watched it with mom. Okay. What about Justin?
2: You know, I spend most of my weekends watching anime, so it's very difficult for me to pin down. But I would say the ones that mean the most to me, thinking about it now, they're always from hand-drawn 2Ds, and they're from the 90s for some reason. Three comes to mind, Iron Giant, Mulan. And one particularly that I think aligns with The Violinist a lot is Anastasia from 1997, because it's historical, the music plays a big part of it, and it's also told in flashbacks as well. So yeah, for some reason, maybe that's one of the reasons why I was drawn to Violinist as well.
0: Okay. Leonard?
3: Well, I think my memory dates back to, similar in the 90s.
0: Similar in the 90s, okay.
3: Yeah,
0: okay.
3: So I think the first animation, my influences were more Japanese anime though. Yeah, so, Akira, way back. Akira.
0: In the 90s also.
3: Yes, 90s. Yes. And Ghost in the Shell.
0: Yes.
3: Both the feature film and the series. Recently, it's in terms of series, The Clone Wars, not because of the animation, but because it extended the whole universe, of Star Wars. So that was really, really good. And also Studio Ghibli's, work like Spirited Away. Oh, yeah, I love that.
0: Yep. All classics. Irvin, let's go to The Violinist now, because Irvin first came up with the storyline and concept for The Violinist during the SG50 celebrations. Can you tell us more about that? And when both of you, Leonard and Justin, took up the executive producer's role. So this is for people who just see it and they say, it's The Violinist, it's from Singapore. But it had its origins during SG50. So tell us about that.
2: So actually, the time when I got around getting on board The Violinist is also the same time I got to know Irvin and his partner, Bernard, a bit better, his business partner. He actually was part of a project market that we were doing for the industry. Talking about 10+ years ago, we were talking about new projects that are coming up. They came in, Robot Playground came in, they started talking about a short film that they did called The Violin for the SG50. And it would be remiss of me to not mention the support from the National Library Board in getting that done. Yeah. And funnily enough, I was a judge in one of the short film competitions that it was showing in. And I got to know Irvin there a bit better. And he said I was working on something to extend it into a feature film. And then since then, we kept in touch. We worked on putting something together. I tried to shepherd the project as much as I could in the early days. We read the script together. We got an idea of who potential partners could look like. But the thing about every film that even Leonard can tell you is that he has to fall apart 3, 4, 5 times before it comes together again. And yeah. I think during the 10 years, it fell apart a few times, but it found its way in the last 4 to 5 years.
3: Yeah. Yeah. So for me, you know, I got involved around 3 years ago before they started production. So okay. By then, a lot of the groundwork has been done.
0: Yeah.
3: Yeah. So like the character, you know, models and some of the locations and stuff like that. So they Irvin did sort of like a very extensive research because it's historical, right? So they went to like Baba House, a lot of the locations in Singapore as well. And then I, you know, for me, it's always about the script, right? So I had a look at the script, and just based on the script alone, you know, it was very moving for me. So I decided, yeah, this is a film that I wanted to be involved in and to do, because I've done like, you know, Our Boys to Men, yeah. So and other films with Jack. So this was very different. And I wanted to do a period film that, you know, it's set during World War II. And to do a live action, it costs a lot of money, right? Yeah. Yeah. So it doesn't make sense in terms of the figures for Singapore and Malaysia market. Yeah. But this film was different. You know, it had a Singapore story, but very international sort of like appeal. And I thought, yeah, you know, this is the project that I want to do for my first animated film. Mm.
2: I got a funny story about the script. One of the key things is that, you know, when I get involved in any project, I try to stress test the script as much as possible. Mm. So we sent it to a few people overseas and all that, trying to poke holes at it to kind of see if that's where the weaknesses are and all that. This is one of the only scripts in the 40 plus projects I've done where people send back remarks. Actually, we got no comments about the script.
0: You know, is that good or bad?
2: It's a good thing because most people always have an opinion about, oh, this one shouldn't happen, that one shouldn't happen, this character should do this way. So it was universal, and the people I sent it to were all from overseas. So when we did that, I realized that from a cultural level, it already hit a gold mine, because you know that people from overseas understood the story, they understood the characters, they understood the settings, they understood the vision behind it. And that carried through into the international co-production structure that the film eventually took to get to where it is now.
0: A plate of kuih was served. Did they say, what is that? Question, what is that? I want to eat it.
2: I think some people pointed it out during some of the screenings, and they say, oh, it's very, you know, the kuih lapis and all that.
0: They were quite
2: interested in it. But these are the little grace notes that Irvin put into it to really anchor the film.
0: You're quite right. Because Justin mentioned Robot Playground Media, that's the award-winning animation and VFX studio that Irvin Hahn founded. During the earlier stages of making this go from a short film to that full-length feature and the basic characters that were formed as well, there's Faye, the gifted young violinist, and Kai, her childhood friend, who also becomes a violinist, and they fall in love. During the earlier stages to now, they changed, yeah? It used to be a little boy and an older man, but then a romantic aspect was brought into it instead.
2: I think one of the key things in the script that, you know, I have to again mention Jordan Seed, who co-wrote the script with Irvin. One of the key things that they wanted to bring was to create an epic scale of the film. Mm. If you're going to take something from a short film and make it into a feature film, you might as well go all the way. You know, so one of the key designs that they made in terms of how they, you know, produce the characters was to understand how the backdrop of Singapore's growing up story was also seen through their relationship as well. Mm. And I think when you actually watch the film, in very small ways, you realize how the growing up of these characters reflected how Singapore was making its own decisions and growing up, especially post-war as well. Yeah. And the decisions, the hard decisions they had to make for Singapore as well as for the characters as well. So I think he wanted to be able to bring those things together.
0: Yeah, young love, a colonial nation to a new nation going through war. And then, yes, you can make those parallels. That's true, actually, now that you come to think of it, what you said, Justin. Irvin said that every shot got approval in Singapore because this is also a global project. Can you take us through that creative process? Yeah. Leonard,
3: Yeah, I think what Irvin has told me, most of the final compositing and the final approval is done here in Singapore. You know, so they have all the sort of like character Bible and the sketches, and then they send it to the overseas studios. So they base on that to actually, you know, draw the characters. But the final sort of like putting together is actually all done in Singapore. Yeah.
2: Well, one of the things Irvin is very proud of, and I think we all are as well, is that it's so intensely researched. His team in Robot Playground, Irvin himself, they spent a lot of time in physical locations in Singapore understanding a few things. They even had a partnership with NUS for the Baba House as well to understand where the characters were growing up, the kind of little visual cues that they have as well. So everything is one of those things where even if you bring a classroom to watch it, they're actually getting a lot of educational info that they would have, you know, had to read through a social studies textbook to get and a history textbook. They're actually seeing it on screen now. So that's one of the reasons why I've been telling all my teacher friends, bring your students if you can, because really it adds a different dimension to history.
0: Yeah, do that block booking. Go to NUS Museum and see the Baba House. Because Baba House is now just closed for renovation. So NUS Museum has Baba House, the exhibition there. And at the same time, get your tickets to The Violinist 2. Michael, when did you and the others in the animation community start hearing about The Violinist? Or did you know about this during its earlier days as a short film?
1: Well, I discovered the film from the short film.
0: Yeah.
1: And that was in 2015. And I think previous to that, Irvin actually directed, produced some other short films also. So it was something that was on the radar already. And I think the short film did really well in terms of the festival circuit and also getting quite a lot of views on YouTube. I think it's now a few hundred thousand. Mm. So we were kind of aware of this, and it was always kind of on the radar of things. And then it's only in the last couple of years that things really accelerated with the production, and we got to know like some people working on it and talking more with Irvin, and he was doing presentations, he was going to festivals, also to project markets to raise funds for it. So I think that was the process of how we discovered, or at least I did, in the animation community.
0: Yeah, and you ended up hosting a dialogue with Irvin, very, very much entrenched in this orbit of The Violinist. Yeah,
1: I think
0: Michael?
1: Something immensely proud, not just only for the animation community, but for Singapore to celebrate this creative achievement that's not just only gotten international recognition, but it's part of our own DNA and our soul.
0: Yeah, you're quite right there. What about the voice actors? There's Tan King Hwa, Adrian Pang, two household names, and now this big, big heartthrob, Aiden Sung, lending their voices to the characters. Aiden Sung's fan base alone is going to get a lot of tickets because his voice is unmistakable, because a lot of us are very familiar with him right now. He's a global star, and they play Fei, Kai and Limbo Singh, the war hero. How were they chosen, though? At what stage were they included in the creation process? Was it after the storyboarding process?
2: So the most important attachment, I would say, if Irvin was here, I know he would tell you, was to get Ricky Ho in first.
0: Mm.
2: Because once you have that baseline of how the music and all that comes together, you have a better idea of what kind of voices you need to complement everything. And, you know, I would be remiss if I didn't mention that actually there is another global superstar in the film, Enrique Ache.
0: Yes.
2: He was from Money Heist, if, you know, any big Netflix fans around.
0: Yes,
2: as well as playing the journalist as well. And I think, because of Leonard's involvement, we managed to get Guo Liang as well to be involved in the Mandarin version of the film as well.
0: Yeah. And Irvin's mother is in the Mandarin version.
3: Irvin's mother is in the Mandarin version as well. I think there's a Japanese actor as well,
2: yes,
3: right? Tanabe.
2: Tanabe. Mm.
3: Yeah, so he's quite famous in Japan as well.
0: Yeah.
2: It's in the new Apple TV series, Neuromancer, as well.
0: There we go. So many things for us to check out, and a truly a glorious

0: Asia Business. It's all the business news you need.
1: Trading will be closely watched.
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3: Makes it the world's second biggest IPO this year.
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17: Let's give you some news updates on CNA 938. We begin with Singapore's Defence Minister Chan Chun Sing saying countries must find ways to strengthen their own security without making others feel less secure. Mr. Chan was speaking at the Xiangshan Forum in Beijing, his second time attending the high-level security forum as Defence Minister. Let's get more from CNA's Paul Sung in this report.
18: Yeah, said overcoming this security dilemma will require a rethink of what it means to, quote, win, going from outlasting rivals to winning over the world.
19: A country's view of the world depends on where it stands. Small countries are naturally insecure and in need of more assurance. Great powers thus tend to shoulder higher expectations and responsibility. A country growing in strength may assert itself to address long-standing grievances and interests. Yet the same growth in strength may look very different to those around it. Smaller countries will look up to it and expect more of it.
18: Mr. Chan says periods of major change can be unsettling, but they also make it more important for countries to work together to shape their futures.
19: Singapore welcomes China's aspiration to be a responsible major country. China's reform and opening up transformed the lives of its people and contributed greatly to the prosperity of the region and the world. Similarly, China has made great strides in its military modernization, and as the PLA approaches its centenary, there is much potential for it to make a positive contribution to global stability and security.
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20: 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Businesses can receive tailored advice on how to transform their workforce, how to redesign jobs and equip their workers with new skills, and how to seize new opportunities while enabling their workers to grow with the business.
17: Well, let's give you more local news, really.

0: because AI firm Anthropic will open a Singapore office next month, its fifth in the Asia-Pacific region. It says this expansion is driven by strong enterprise demand for its Claude AI model. The firm's own study ranks Singapore second out of 121 countries in the model's usage relative to population. It says demand has been strong in regulated sectors such as financial services and government. In Singapore, it'll work with organizations of every size, from startups and digital natives to large enterprises and the public sector. It's also hiring for a range of roles in the country. Two National University of Singapore professors have distanced themselves from a study which alleged informed property trading by civil servants. Professors Ivan Peng and Jessica Pan say they knew nothing about the working paper before its publication. Both have asked the authors to remove their names from the paper's acknowledgements. The researchers, who are from universities in the US and Hong Kong, examined private property purchases near unannounced MRT stations. They allege that civil servants bought disproportionately more homes near planned stations 1 to 2 years before public announcements. The Public Service Division says it's reviewing the paper's data and methodology. It says integrity concerns are taken extremely seriously and the matter will be referred to the CPIB if there is a material basis to do so. I'll give you Asia Business in just a while.
1: On the next Crime Watch.
2: Hello?
3: Yes, who?
1: A caller they thought they knew.
2: I thought it was my ex-colleague.
1: Turns out to be a scammer.
3: So, you transferred the money?
2: Yes.
1: Watch how our investigation officers work with the Royal Malaysian Police to bring down a transnational scam syndicate. And learn how bank staff help detect suspicious fund withdrawals and potential scams. 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
0: Coming up in just a while is a continuation of Culture Club on CNA 938, and we're going to talk more about The Violinist. So if you just joined us, The Violinist opens tomorrow in Singapore, the Singapore animated award-winning film. I have its executive producers with us and Festival Director of Animation Nation, Michael. He's going to join us to talk more about The Violinist. Okay, we have to support local films, and not just because we have to. This is a beautiful film we should all watch, really. It's truly got global, it's got global, it really has global appeal, that's what I say. So, Culture Club continuing in a while, but first, let's give you Asia Business. Let's start with borrowing costs in the US hitting their highest levels in almost two decades amid a deepening bond sell-off. Global bond markets are under pressure, driven by fears that soaring energy prices will keep inflation elevated, as well as a surge in AI-related borrowing that is adding to the supply debt in the market. And as for the U.S. Federal Reserve, it has begun its two-day monetary policy meeting, and this is due to culminate in the central bank's rate decision. So let's hear from Tun Pei Liu, founder and lead portfolio manager at 10CAP, and she weighs in on the likely outcome for us.
4: Look, Fed is predicted to raise the rates at this meeting. However, the view is that they will remain hawkish. So it is a very hawkish raise, and the market is now worried there might be a lot more interest rate rise to come this year and even leading into next year. You know, we've seen the market already becoming quite volatile leading up to this meeting. You know, I'm afraid post the raise tomorrow, we're probably unlikely to see ease of that concern, just given the outlook would be still pretty on the hawkish side. Our view is that it will require to be increased a lot more than expected, and it needs to be very, very hawkish, because it needs to, you know, continue to give the view to the market that the condition needs to tighten. Because if you actually look at the data so far, everything is still indicating demand is strong across consumer, across corporates, despite price increases coming through. And the high oil prices, as it continue to move higher, and then with the demand still remain solid. You know, the Fed's position is the hands are very tight. You know, we expect a lot more rate increase to come through this calendar year.
0: Business news as it breaks on CNA 938 and CNA.asia. Asia-Pacific stock markets are mostly higher ahead of the U.S. Fed Reserve's policy decision due later in the day. Japan's Nikkei 225 is up 5.7%. South Korea's KOSPI is 1.4% higher on bargain hunting and chip stocks following that multi-session slide. Australia's ASX 200 is at 0.3% higher. Hong Kong's Hang Seng and the Shanghai Composite are also in the green. Singapore's STI flat at 5,638 points. Among the day's active stocks are SIA, which is down 2.1% to $6.48. Also telling you about Singtel dipping 0.9% to $4.41. And DBS is up 0.2% at $76.87.
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0: Culture Club is back with me, Melanie Olivero, on CNA 938. And back on air with me are Justin Demon and Leonard Lai, executive producers of The Violinist, the Singapore animated or animation film, the full-length feature film, I might add, and Michael Lim, festival director of Animation Nation, the animation festival organized by the Singapore Film Society. The Violinist is created and co-directed by Irvin Han, and it spans 80 years, including the Japanese occupation. It's the story of two talented young musicians, Kai and Faye, whose friendship and dreams are torn apart by war. Gentlemen, we watched both Faye and Kai play the violin during the film, many instances. Irvin said that it also took time to properly animate their movements. What were the unique challenges there?
1: Irvin said it many times loud to us and to, I think, to different people who asked. Animating the fingers while they're playing the violin, because of the framing of the characters and the blocking of how we put the characters together, you can't fake that. You can't suddenly cut away and do it. People actually had to do it properly. And, you know, you'll see a lot of musicians who are also very picky about those things as well, especially music teachers. So I think he couldn't get away from cheapening how he does something like that. So again, that's why it comes back to intensive research, you know, being close to musicians, understanding what they go through, how their eyes close, how they feel the music.
0: Yeah.
1: It's properly put together from his end, from his team. That was always something that he always comes back to, which is that we understood the honesty of how it is like to be a musician. And I think that's one of the key things about The Violinist. It's something that a lot of the musicians we've been speaking to respect a lot of the music. They respect Ricky, they respect Joy, who's our violinist, to get something so right. And if you don't get this authenticity right, the entire film wouldn't have a central core.
2: Yeah, I just want to add as well, because Irvin told me that, you know, a violinist, when the person performs, is not only the strings and the fingers, it's the whole body, you see. So there are shots like you see the whole character, you know, the full character and performing. So the animation was not just the fingers, but the whole body as well. So that was quite difficult. And he told me like they use different methods, like a motion capture, you know, capture as well as a reference video to make sure that the team, and I think they spent like 18 months just on animating the violin part of it.
0: And he had people perform live in front of him too.
2: Yeah.
0: Yeah.
1: And I just want to thank the Singapore Symphony Orchestra and Kenneth as well for opening their rehearsals up, you know, sending us videos, you know, recordings as well. We really had a village supporting us from Singapore.
0: Michael, when you look through the footage and also the first time you saw The Violinist, what did you make of the drawing style, the animation style? Because Irvin, I'm quoting Irvin a lot because I'm so fortunate to have gone for a post-screening dialogue with him, and he revealed so much to the audience, and many of them were young people, who were just hanging on to his every word, which is great. Irvin said that what each image consisted of was clean lines, simple anatomy, those are his words, all this for the practical reasons when sending drafts overseas to and fro. But in doing so, he also created his own style.
3: Certainly. I think the style of The Violinist also lends heavily also from the short films that he's done in the past.
0: Yeah.
3: And he's really, in a way, created his own house style for Singapore animation that didn't previously exist. Because, you know, when we think of animation, we think of Studio Ghibli, we think of Disney, DreamWorks. And it's something that's really unique. And, you know, and I think also the fact that it harks back to 2D is also traditional animation, which reminisces back to the early days of Disney styles. So I think in terms of like the global production also, it probably helped to find the right studios who can manage that kind of 2D animation.
0: Michael, this movie moved me very deeply and others around me too. It's a touching tale of love and love lost and getting on with life while growing your talent. So many things to unpack because it really, really resonates with the human experience as we go through life. How did it strike you?
3: for me, the violinist represents something that is really human in the way that we experience adversity. And it's also something that it's really emotional. I mean, in the terms of like the sacrifices that we, our forefathers made during that period of time. Yeah. It's a historical epic. It's also a love story. It's also something that people can easily relate to. And this is especially important in an animation film because the notion of animation film is usually meant for preschool or for kids. This is something that crosses boundaries in terms of generations of individuals who can watch it and appreciate.
0: Yeah, but you're right, you know, Michael, because Irvin said that it's a movie for everyone. It doesn't, it being an animated movie, it doesn't shy away from the horrors of war. So there's also, with war comes violence, and Irvin and the team did not shy away from that, yeah? Yeah. Mm. So there are people being shot, there are people being guns pointed at them and being beat up. The first few scenes is a Kai getting beat up. Yeah?
3: Yes. Yeah. And I think it's important to realize that that's the reality of the situation that he created in terms of the script and also the amount of historical research that went into it in terms of the, you know, the torture scenes and so on. But it's all done in a very subtle way that it doesn't overshadow it. It's something that's there, that's always present. I think recently I spoke to somebody who was off of that generation, and he said like it was living with fear every day, and that kind of like informed me in terms of like watching the film and feeling it in terms of like going through that World War II period.
0: Yeah, yes, indeed. Well, talking about viewing this film, Justin and Leonard, you've seen The Violinist many, many times. But that said, do you notice new things about it every now and again? Because this film makes the audience question quite a few things. That's all I'm going to say.
2: Yeah.
0: Right?
2: I mean, I've watched it a lot of times. You're right. But every time, because it's, you know, movies is such a communal experience, right?
0: Yeah.
2: So when you are sitting there almost alone, but actually you are surrounded by so many people. So that adds to the atmosphere of the whole viewing process. And I can hear, you know, people sort of like holding back their tears or sniffing in the back. So it's all very emotional. I think it doesn't shy away from, you know, showing World War II in Singapore. What's it like, you know, to quote a line from Lim Bo Seng, the character, war takes away the people we love. That's how war is. So it's very realistic in that sense, you know.
0: Yeah.
2: So I think it speaks in terms of volumes, in terms of how our forebearers has gone through World War II. And also it's on top of that, it's a very emotional story, and it has sort of like an ending that very realistic. It's not sugar-coated. I think that speaks volumes in terms of, you know, what the film is trying to say.
1: One of the proudest things about this film that I feel about it is that it's actually completely intergenerational. Not many films are like that. It's also because of the history of Singapore, not of certain backgrounds or races. It's something that everybody went through. It's also intercultural in many ways as well. And that's one of the things, it's just strange to me. It's one of those things that my Indian grandmother wants to go to and my Chinese grandmother also wants to go to. You know, so both of them, I can't think of another film in Singapore where I can do that for them. You know, so there's something for everyone in this film, from different age groups to different backgrounds. And I think it's something when I'm watching the film again and again, it always, that little nuances come into the play as well. And during the quiet moments that I do have with Irvin and Leonard, when we sit down together, is we sometimes talk about the unseen things on the script. Like what happens actually to this character during this time? You know, you don't see it in the film, but something happened to that person where they are this way. And we always talk about, hey, what actually happened now? Then Irvin will say, actually, I don't know, but I can tell you maybe I feel this way happened. Then I will come back and say, oh, I also think this one happened. That's why it ended up this way. Yeah. So we also start filling in little gaps in the character history based on what we know from our own grandparents and great-grandparents' history as well.
2: Yeah. For example, like the Japanese character, right?
0: Yes.
2: Takashi-san. So there's this scene where Faye was playing the violin, and then he was explaining, you know, his wife actually plays the cello as well, and traditional, and then talks about his son as well learning the violin. So in that instance, it sort of like humanized him, you know. that Japanese character, even though he's caught up in this big world-destroying event that's World War II, but everybody still has a backstory and everybody is still human. So I think that comes across, you know, very obviously in The Violinist, yeah.
0: And also, Faye, before the invasion, there were Japanese living in Singapore harmoniously, and one of them was Faye's violin teacher, yeah? So, yeah, everyone's story is told. Gentlemen, we have a question from a listener. Alex says, will this film be available on Netflix, please? And by the way, so proud that this film captures the Singapore vibes and the Singaporeanness that is associated with home. Goosebumps all over. I just saw the clip. Okay. Netflix question.
1: I can guarantee you it will definitely come to streaming at some point. But as you know, part of the team, I will really have to say, when you have the chance to see it in the cinema, please see it. And I think you would agree the same thing, because the music plays such an important role in the film. I think one of the key things is experiencing it in the cinema with other people living in Singapore. I do think that this is a very special experience to be had that way. But definitely, it will always come to streaming, something like this. I think we want the family to watch it together, but don't miss the chance to watch it in the cinema.
0: Yeah.
2: I mean, to add on, you know, so we had our gala in Capitol, right?
0: Yes.
2: Capitol Theatre, you know, that beautiful theatre. So my first experience of watching a film was in Capitol, Back to the Future 2, I think. Michael J. Fox was, you know, using his hoverboard, and suddenly he was doing something to Biff, the main sort of antagonistic character,
0: the bully,
2: right?
0: Bully Biff.
2: Yeah, the bully. So he sort of like, you know, show what he's made of, you know, to the bully. And everybody clapped, you know. So when we had the gala, it was that kind of experience again.
0: Yeah.
2: So really, The Violinist is really, you should experience it on the big screen.
0: Yeah. I saw Moonwalker at Capitol. So that also needed it to be seen on the big screen.
2: Yes.
0: And of course, with Michael Jackson's music in censor, at the time, there was sort of a censor round thing happening.
1: Oh my gosh, I watched Silence of the Lambs in Capitol.
2: We have a lot of memories, you know, in the theatre. Yeah.
0: In the old Capitol.
2: Yes.
0: Michael, what movies did you watch at the Capitol back then?
3: Honestly, can't remember, but I do remember the tickets with the paper and the 250, 350 stall tickets and the circle and the kacang putih man outside.
0: And then uncle or auntie would write on crayon to mark the ticket,
2: right?
0: Yeah,
2: that's right.
3: Yes.
2: Yeah.
3: So
0: you talked about the music. Let's quickly get to that, because it's featuring this is music, right? Is featuring, of course, it's, you mentioned the name Ricky, right?
2: Mm-hmm.
0: Ricky Ho. And he also he composed it and did it so with a Spanish composer, Isabel Latorre. It's a 60-piece orchestra and recorded in different countries,
1: yes.
0: I understand.
1: Yes.
0: Yeah.
2: Yep. So I think they recorded in Spain, Slovakia, Singapore, and the main orchestra was in Taipei where they did the recording. Yep.
0: Okay. Mm. Which means that... Rick, did you work with Ricky as well? Did you?
1: Yeah. Ricky was such an important part of the creative process. I would say that I think a lot of Raoul's and Irvin's vision sharpened when the music started coming in, the slides started coming in, because it started giving them a lot of ideas about how certain scenes needed to be, what kind of characters needed to, how the voices needed to be. And I think that really helped out a lot. And even now, the one thing that people remember the most from the film, whether it's overseas or locally, it's always the music.
0: Yeah.
1: And I think Ricky did such a great job on it. He's really a cultural treasure in Singapore, I would say.
2: Yeah. I mean, he won the Golden Horse for a Taiwanese film 10 years back. Yeah. So I think Irving mentioned this as well. When he was talking, you know, during the first conversations with Ricky, he wanted like the first note to touch people, right?
0: Yeah.
2: So that was a great challenge, you know, that very first note. So I think he has achieved that. And whenever we hear the music again, right, that very first note, you know, brings out so much feelings about the movie and recollections and the images as well. So fantastic job. Eh?
0: This is the best earworm I've ever had in my head.
1: Yeah.
0: I must say.
1: I really thank Ricky and Joy, our violinist, for that as well.
0: Yeah. Bringing us pure joy. Well, Irvin can't be with us today because he's traveling to another film festival.
2: Toronto.
0: In Toronto. Yeah. But when it comes to other festivals, what's the reception been like?
1: Well, I want to point this to Michael because he was there that the both of us were not there when we won at Annecy.
3: Okay.
1: Michael was there in the room.
3: Yeah, so Annecy is a festival in France, which is the largest animation festival where Violinist won the top prize. I was there for the world premiere screening and it was actually overwhelming. I mean, the audience gave an 11-minute standing ovation. The response, people were talking about it during the whole week of Annecy as well because it was the first film shown as part of the official selection. And then when it came to the closing ceremony and the actual announcement was gone, I don't even know whether I can repeat what I said. But it was just like, oh my God. It's like, we couldn't believe it. It was such a celebration of really what I felt was an underdog film, because there were other films there that probably had more visual animation styles and more sophistication, bigger budgets. But this film really spoke from the heart. And I think that's what really people connected with the most, is that emotional side and the authentic side of the story and the characters as well. Because I think everyone can, in a certain way, can relate to those characters in terms of the growing up and the sacrifices and the pain of losing love. And so there are many ways of seeing the movie. And I think that's why people should watch it more than once. And especially since there's a Mandarin version as well, which I'm planning to see soon.
0: Okay, so Michael, you've given us another reason why we should watch The Violinist. In one sentence then, Justin, why should Singaporeans go to the movie theatres and support it?
1: To feel more connected. I think it's something that we all are yearning for right now.
0: Yeah.
1: And I think understanding where we came from will kind of light the way to understanding where we are going as well.
2: Yeah, I think to feel proud of what Singaporean team can do and achieve, both on the international stage as well as in Singapore. So we hope that the Singapore release is just a start for us.
0: Absolutely right. Thank you, gentlemen, for coming down. Thank you so much. Friendship, loss, love, and the power of music and everything in between. You'll immerse yourself in all of these feelings when getting tickets to the excellent full-length animated feature film The Violinist, which opens in Singapore from 17th September onwards. It's a film co-directed by animators, its creator Irvin Hahn and Spain's Raul Garcia. Thanks to Justin Demon and Leonard Lai, executive producers of The Violinist, and Michael Lim. Michael's the festival director of Animation Nation, the animation festival organized by the Singapore Film Society. For more on this already award-winning film, go to violinistmovie.com. I'm Melanie Olivero. This has been Culture Club on CNA 938. It's 4 o'clock. News coming up.
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0: Do you remember going abroad for the first time with your romantic partner, your bae? Apart from the butterflies in your stomach and the preparation, when you look back, what were the red and green flags? There's a travel survey all about this, so stick around because love is in the air. So come fly with me, Melanie Olivero, on Destination Anywhere on CNA 938. But first, the news. I'm Melanie Olivero. This is the news update on CNA 938. The Ministry of Education will test smaller class sizes in 6 schools to see if it makes a difference to teaching and learning. Education Minister Desmond Lee says the pilot will kick off from next year. The schools involved are St. Anthony's Canossian Primary, Woodgrove Primary, Zhangde Primary, Commonwealth Secondary, Deyi Secondary and Jurongville Secondary. Mr. Lee says MOE will also explore allowing teachers to focus on 2 of 3 major responsibilities. These are form teachership, co-curricular activities and committee work. He says switching constantly between responsibilities takes time and mental bandwidth. The ministry will explore using coaches, instructors, non-teaching staff and external partners for some student programs and administration. It'll also examine flexible use of school spaces and tech to reduce teachers' workload. Singapore saw clearer skies today. As of 3 p.m., the 24-hour pollutant standards index, or PSI, readings in the north and south, east and west range from 72 to 80, putting them in the moderate range. The air quality in the central region, which was in the unhealthy range earlier this morning, dropped to the moderate range at 93. Meanwhile, the one-hour PM 2.5 concentration readings for all regions has stayed in the normal band since late last night. A new centre bringing together careers, skills and workforce support has launched in Singapore. Individuals can seek support in career pathways or transitions and develop relevant skills. Employers can also get help in areas such as hiring, job redesign and workplace development. 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So let's get more from Prime Minister Lawrence Wong.
7: 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Businesses can receive tailored advice on how to transform their workforce, how to redesign jobs and equip their workers with new skills, and how to seize new opportunities while enabling their workers to grow with the business.
0: AI firm Anthropic will open a Singapore office next month, its 5th in the Asia-Pacific region. It says this expansion is driven by strong enterprise demand for its Claude AI model. The firm's own study ranks Singapore 2nd out of 121 countries in the model's usage relative to population. It says demand has been strong in regulated sectors such as financial services and government. In Singapore, it'll work with organizations of every size, from startups and digital natives to large enterprises and the public sector. It's also hiring for a range of roles in the country. Wiring issues remain the most common problem with the new electronic road pricing, or ERP 2.0, onboard units. The Land Transport Authority, LTA, said this today ahead of the switch to the new system in January. It says around 1,500 cars required workshop follow-ups. That's 0.2% of the roughly 700,000 fitted with OBUs as of July. This was down from 1.3% in May last year. Some cases, however, can be more complicated to fix. LTA says an average of about 6 cases a month require further troubleshooting and multiple visits to the workshop. It says it'll continue working with vehicle distributors, authorized dealers and workshops to identify the installation requirements for different types of vehicles. It'll also help expedite appointments at OBU care centres and provide on-site technical support. Defence Minister Chan Chun Sing says countries must find ways to strengthen their own security without making others feel less secure. He adds that overcoming the security dilemma will require a rethink of what it means to, in his words, win, going from outlasting rivals to winning over the world. Mr. Chan was speaking at the Xiangshan Forum in Beijing, his 2nd time attending the high-level security forum as Defence Minister.
8: A country's view of the world depends on where it stands. Small countries are naturally insecure and in need of more assurance. great powers thus tend to shoulder higher expectations and responsibility. A country growing in strength may assert itself to address long-standing grievances and interests. Yet the same growth in strength may look very different to those around it. Smaller countries will look up to it and expect more of it.
0: Mr. Chan says periods of major change can be unsettling, but they also make it more important for countries to work together to shape their futures.
8: Singapore welcomes China's aspiration to be a responsible major country. China's reform and opening up transformed the lives of its people and contributed greatly to the prosperity of the region and the world. Similarly, China has made great strides in its military modernization, and as the PLA approaches its centenary, there is much potential for it to make a positive contribution to global stability and security.
0: Chinese Defense Minister Tong Chun has warned that global security is a, quote, moment of fragility during his keynote address at the Xiangshan Forum in Beijing. He's urging for a more cooperative approach, saying the zero-sum mentality is outdated. Mr. Tong also called for checks in the resurgence of regressive historical trends, which is seen as a subtle criticism of the change in Japan's military position. CNA's Tan Se Hui with more on Mr. Tong's speech and what China's priorities are in this year's forum.
9: While there was no direct references to any sort of countries, there was some veiled swipes. He had called on for countries to prevent any kind of risk happening. He had said that provocative acts must not be allowed. Actions must be taken if countries threaten to the use of force. This comes as the forum's backdrop is on issues, regional clashes like the South China Sea. Recently, there have been quite a bit of tensions between China and the Philippines. He had also said that conflicts should be resolved through dialogue. He acknowledged that there is no simple solution. He also insisted that coercion will only deepen confrontation and that countries must find more shared interests and also act as responsible countries. He also said that there must be a consolidation of security foundations and also stronger governance for global South countries. He also called on a deepening of cooperation through concrete actions. He said that the military will work with parties through trust and security, enhancing international coordination, improve capabilities to safeguard security, bolster security governance, as well as provide more security goods in terms of public security, especially after what happened we saw in the Nepal floods recently. Well, Beijing's priorities is definitely to stabilize superpower relations, especially as Mr. Xi is about to and expected to visit the U.S. very soon. But experts are saying that U.S.-China relations, especially at the Xiangshan Forum, is positive at this moment.
0: And that is a wrap of the news on CNA 938 with me, Melanie Olivero. 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
0: 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Before we get that, traffic and weather. All right, you must look out for that accident on PIE towards Changi at the Lornie Road exit, and a vehicle that has stalled on ECP towards Changi also after Tanjong Katong.
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0: It's 31 degrees Celsius right about now in Singapore. It's not raining. It was 2 hours ago, but only in Changi and Pulau Tekong. Right now in Singapore, it's partly cloudy. And yes, it's a little warm because the peak today was 34 degrees Celsius. 25 degrees Celsius is tonight's low. Just remember those afternoon thundery showers coming not just tomorrow, but lasting till Sunday too. The time now is 4:13. Love is in the air, in the sky. It's a rather romantic destination anywhere. Today, this is CNA 938. I'm Melanie Olivero. So, you meet that special someone, and at one point in your relationship, you want to take that further. No, not applying for that BTO flat yet, or going on bended knee, but going on that first overseas trip together. You learn a lot about yourself in relation to your partner when holidaying abroad. Doing so may strengthen your bonds. You may find the ultimate traveling companion too and have lots of fun. Or you might decide to end it all right after the plane lands. Whatever the case, let's listen in on a study recently released by global travel tech company Skyscanner and Coffee Meets Bagel, the dating app. It reveals how Singaporean daters are viewing romantic getaways as the ultimate relationship test. So let's go on a date now with Cindy Hui from Skyscanner, travel trends and destination expert, and Amanda Chong. She's Coffee Meets Bagel's dating trends and insights lead. Hey, Cindy and Amanda, welcome to CNA 938. You don't have to go into the gory details, but in what way did you personally find out more about a love interest you traveled with? For me, it was seeing my special someone choosing clothes that were mostly grey, blue or black, hardly any bright colours, compared to me being a very colourful dresser because I once wore a sweater designed like a giant hamburger on a 15-hour flight. So not very subtle. What about you? Let's start with Cindy.
14: Hello, Melanie. Thank you for having me. My experience goes back to more than 15 years ago when I had my first trip with now my husband, then my partner. To be honest, it was so long ago, but I still remember how exciting it was because neither of us have explored many new countries yet. And it was a really good opportunity for us to go to a new country and experience it together. So we chose to go to Phuket for 5 days. And during the planning process, I already learned something about him. Firstly, he's a very flexible person. So he let me choose accommodations. He let me choose the activities that I wanted to do. But one thing that I wasn't sure whether we were compatible during the trip was that I planned a couple of outdoor activities, snorkeling, beach, island hopping, as you would in Phuket. But he was enjoying the much more laid back resting and napping and coffee breaks. And it felt like we were a little bit different in that regard. So what happened was I purposely adjusted the trip to be a little bit more laid back after that and subsequently many trips after that. But years later, what we learned together is that he actually has this condition, health condition, which means that he doesn't get as much quality rest as the rest of us. So he is less energetic, but he was treated for it. And after that, we've been going on lots of very active trips.
0: That's
14: since.
0: Fantastic. Okay, well, I've met your husband, not on a date, but he's been on the same show. So he's a lovely guy. Amanda, what about you?
17: Yeah, hi, Melanie. Thanks so much for having me. Well, you know, just like Cindy, I also took my first trip with my, now husband.
19: Okay.
17: And, you know, looking back, actually, when we wanted to go on this first trip, the objective wasn't really to test our compatibility. At that time, we were just like, okay, we just want to create new memories together and explore a new destination as a couple together. But yeah, in hindsight, I do think that there were a couple of instances, or I guess the experience through the trip, the challenges that we experienced did give us a glimpse of whether we could do this long term. You know, for example, there were a couple of times when we booked an accommodation. When we booked an accommodation sure. that turned out to be like not what we expected. So not as great. I didn't feel so good staying there, not so safe. And, you know, what we realized is that for me, I would definitely prefer to move out ASAP and, you know, maybe find the next accommodation somewhere else. But for him, he would be more willing to tough it up for the next 2 days because we're going to probably move to another area soon, right?
19: Oh, I see. So that basically the basic kind of things that you could agree on, but it wasn't a soul crushing. It wasn't something that really threatened the relationship. Okay, so let's talk more about the study, because these people that were in the study, the Gen Zs, the millennials, and coffee meets bagel daters, the study spoke with all of these people. Did they mention how many months or weeks, even years, they've been dating their romantic partners, their significant others, before taking that next step and traveling together? Did they mention that?
17: Well, that's a very good question. Yeah. But we didn't ask respondents exactly how many weeks or months.
19: Okay.
17: But I also think there isn't a perfect timeline because it's different for a different couple. But what stood out was 74% of our daters actually said that honest and transparent communication was key. So before deciding to take the first trip together, you do need to be able to feel comfortable discussing potential matters like budget, accommodation, and boundaries. I know it sounds very unromantic. But yeah, neither person should feel like they're pressured to take that first trip if they're not ready. So that's one. And of course, there should be a level of trust established. Make sure that you actually know who that person is. Yeah. You take time to actually get to know his or her friends or even families first before taking the first trip, because the last thing you want is, you know, going on a trip with someone you barely even know.
19: Yeah, that's true. Well, I'm quite baffled by this one finding in the study, because kissing someone you're very into and you're very attracted to, I thought would overwhelmingly rank as the number one thing. But this study of yours found that 47% of Singaporeans say traveling together for the first time is the most exciting relationship milestone ahead of that first kiss. Why is that?
20: Yes, it's surprising, isn't it, Melanie?
19: Yeah,
20: when we first saw it, we thought it was surprising. 47% of Singaporeans said going on a first trip is the most important relationship milestone, compared to only 27% for first kiss and 21% for holding hands. So, but if you go deeper into the reasons why, I think it's not that surprising.
19: Okay.
20: I mean, traveling is, after all, a very exciting adventure a couple can go on together, creating a lot of memorable experiences that truly belong to the couple. Whilst a first kiss may be very sweet, romantic, it's really, you know, really that spark of that moment. Whereas a first trip is spending a few days together to get to know each other better, exploring a new country, experiencing a lot of firsts together. Even those, you know, mishaps during along the way and during your journey can become stories that you remember for life. So during that Phuket trip, my husband and I actually went to a night market together, and he bought some meat skewers and he said it was tasty. So I gave it a go. And after trying it, I thought it was quite tasty. But when I found out they were actually chicken tails in a skewer, I couldn't finish it. I just not something that I'm used to. So we still remember those stories today, even after more than 15 years.
19: Yeah, and even like you said, Amanda, with your then boyfriend, now husband, toughing it out, and you didn't quite gel with that. That's still a memory that both of you can laugh over, yeah?
17: Yes, definitely. And I'm glad we worked it out. And I'm happy to share that from then on, it's always let's choose another accommodation.
19: Okay, don't stay put in some place you don't feel comfortable with, right?
17: Yes,
19: even if it costs a lot more, money can always be earned.
17: Exactly.
19: Your comfort comes first.
17: I feel so hurt.
19: Okay. No, you feel so hurt, right? Yes. Come, we talk to your husband later if this is still going on. Let's talk about red flags before the green flags highlighted in this survey, because it revealed that 47% of Singapore couples worry about the differences in travel styles, and 43% worry about disagreements during planning. Of course, that's something at the forefront of our minds too. Can you tell us then, what are the red flags when it concerns the planning stages? Can you list them out for us? Because for me, red flags are seeing how they treat waiters and service staff, if they are dismissive or unpleasant to them for no reason. If there's a reason, I understand. If there's no reason, I don't understand. Yeah.
17: Yes, actually, Melanie, that's a very common red flag that in our conversations with all of our daters, it's being raised, like being how they treat service staff.
19: Yeah.
17: But bringing it back to travel specifically, we asked our daters as well. And the biggest red flag, we have three, but the biggest one was avoiding the budget conversation.
19: Oh.
17: Yeah. And this was followed by pressuring someone to commit before they're ready. And last but not the least, it's dismissing the itinerary. Mm. Or their itinerary preferences. But what connects all these three, actually, if you see a common theme, is the lack of consideration. Yeah, and you don't actually have to have the same travel style, travel activities or budget. But when someone consistently ignores your comfort level, your boundaries, I think that is a major, major red flag.
19: Yeah, yeah. No matter how good looking or charismatic or adventurous they are, right?
17: Yes.
19: A red flag is a red flag is a red flag. Yeah, yeah.
20: Maybe I can also add on Mascara's kind of perspective from our survey. 1 in 3 travellers are equally excited as they are nervous about going on the first trip. So what we want to do is to make sure that they are comfortable as they are planning. As you mentioned, this could be one of the concerns that Singaporeans mentioned. So the first thing is having a budget agreed, as Amanda mentioned, that would really help. But even if you have a limited budget, Skyscanner has a lot of tools to be able to help you find a really good deal. For example, our full month search and the cheapest month search as well, to tell you where you want to go and when is the cheapest day that you can book that trip. Another way to kind of reconcile the travel styles is to talk about common interests. And we know that a lot of travelers, especially young travelers, are using AI to plan their trips already. So we also recommend using ChatGPT, where Skyscanner has a plugin that you could use to, for example, type in what kind of trip do you want. Maybe it's a couple first trip, maybe something easy to plan. Maybe you want to have some experiences on beach and water sports, and it will provide recommendation and also prices that you could explore and book.
19: Ladies, let's talk about green flags. Someone who is, I mean, Amanda, I think all of us agree on this. Someone who's empathetic, checking in on comfort levels while planning is a big plus, yeah? What about the other green flags that were talked about in this study?
17: So you rightly put, that was the top green flag. Checking in on their partner's comfort level was selected by 43% of our daters. But the next two green flags were flexibility and willingness to compromise, followed by being transparent about budget and expectations. So actually, if you look at both the green flags and red flags, it's quite similar and consistent. In fact, it's on the opposite spectrum of lack of consideration. In fact, empathy and respect is something that people truly value as the strongest green flag, right? It's about making space for each other's preferences.
19: Yeah. And also on our end as well, when this person is different from us and we get irritated during traveling, sometimes you gotta, or we're irritating them. We got to really wake up our own idea and know when to step back or sometimes plan around them to make them feel happy.
20: Yeah, I've got an example of that, actually.
19: Okay, with your husband.
20: Yeah, so he's very laid back. He doesn't do all the planning. So when we first started planning trips together, I was the one doing all the work. And I was like, this has to be a borderline red flag. But as I got to know myself better, I actually enjoy planning all those trips.
19: Right.
20: When he started to plan, I panicked. But he contributed in a different way. Like, he loves doing all the driving, which I don't really want to do.
19: Okay.
20: So actually, after while we figure out our compatibility and our travel style, and we're a good team together.
19: Give and take, right?
20: Yeah.
19: Okay. Can you tell us what the study found about what determines whether this person you want to be with after this romantic getaway is? One big factor is chemistry, compatibility, how good these people are in terms of empathy and also being, in a sense, cooperative and trying to gel with their significant other. once the butterflies fade, it's down to how much you've enjoyed each other's company too, yeah? Yeah.
17: Yeah, well, on that point, actually, I wanted to make, you know, it's more than just having fun and having the smoothest trip ever. Mm. You know, if your trip is too smooth, it doesn't mean that it's a successful trip. But what you want is actually being able to have those opportunities to actually overcome certain hiccups or challenges together and work through that together to have that, you know, better, deeper understanding and emotional connection. In fact, actually, one of the stats that surprised me was that only 20% of data said that they would talk about traveling together at the very early stages of dating.
19: Okay.
17: Even though travel is such a big milestone and all of us love traveling, right?
19: Yeah.
17: I do feel that actually, you know, if it's something that's important to you, you should talk about it early. And again, it's different for different couples, and maybe it just, like Cindy, it takes a few different trips together to really better understand and build that understanding of your preferences and how you compromise and work together as a team.
19: So Amanda, who plans the trips then? You or your husband?
17: Oh, that's a very good question. So I like to say that we work really well as a team. Aww. As of today, I call myself the chief activity officer because I'm always on social media. I'm always on the lookout for fun things to do. And he's like the operations logistics guy. He books the activities. Yes, and he's also the chief financial officer there.
19: Oh, well, very good. Hopefully he's the chief financial officer who pays for everything. But no. Everything's split, right?
17: Yes, right, equal.
19: Very good. I like that. Cindy and Amanda, Sky Scanner and Coffee Meets Bagel wants to help couples prepare. What are the three things we must do to make that first trip together successful? To help us, give us various destinations that are widely considered stress-free and easy to plan.
20: Sure. So 51% of those who we surveyed said that they just want the first trip to be something really easy to plan.
19: Yeah.
20: So no surprises, Tokyo, Seoul, Bangkok came up as the topic. So those are pretty easy. You just turn up. You know, there are lots of nice places to explore, food and also activities-wise. And also in terms of underrated destination, there's also a real desire from both generations to go for the destination that neither of the couple have been to. So Skyscanner has actually recommended to explore some underrated destinations where there is an affordable way to book a 4 to 5 star hotel ranging from about $55 to $150. So some really good destinations below 3 hours with a direct flight would be Kota Kinabalu, Krabi and Da Nang.
19: And Amanda, last thoughts before I head to the news?
17: Okay, one last thought from me is to not treat this first trip as a pass or fail, but more as an opportunity for you to find out how you work as a team.
19: Well done, well said. Thank you to both of you for being here. I had fun.
17: Thank
19: and
17: you,
19: learning
17: Melanie.
19: More about your husbands. and of you, of course, getting to know you better too. So what are the red and green flags while traveling with your bae? There's lots revealed thanks to the Sky Scanner and Coffee Meets Bagel study about how Singaporean daters are viewing romantic getaways. Many thanks to Cindy Hui from travel tech firm Sky Scanner.

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0: Let's give you some news updates on CNA 938. Singapore's Defence Minister Chan Chun Sing says countries must find ways to strengthen their own security without making others feel less secure. Mr. Chan was speaking at the Xiangshan Forum in Beijing, his second time attending the high-level security forum as Defence Minister. Let's get more from Paul Sung in this report.
6: Yeah, said overcoming this security dilemma will require a rethink of what it means to, quote, win, going from outlasting rivals to winning over the world.
7: A country's view of the world depends on where it stands. Small countries are naturally insecure and in need of more assurance. Great powers thus tend to shoulder higher expectations and responsibility. A country growing in strength may assert itself to address long-standing grievances and interests. Yet the same growth in strength may look very different to those around it. Smaller countries will look up to it and expect more of it.
6: Mr. Chan says periods of major change can be unsettling, but they also make it more important for countries to work together to shape their futures.
7: Singapore welcomes China's aspiration to be a responsible major country. China's reform and opening up transformed the lives of its people and contributed greatly to the prosperity of the region and the world. Similarly, China has made great strides in its military modernization, and as the PLA approaches its centenary, there is much potential for it to make a positive contribution to global stability and security.
0: And that was Paul Sung with that report there. A new centre bringing together careers, skills and workforce support has launched in Singapore. Individuals can seek support in career pathways or transitions and develop relevant skills. Employers can also get help in areas such as hiring, job redesign and workplace development. It's called Connect, and it'll guide workers in pinpointing the types of roles that may cater to them and the courses they can take us to help them achieve it. Support can come on a self-service or guided in-person basis. 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To support the workforce transition to AI, the agency has also curated over 200 courses, and those who sign up will get a complimentary 6-month subscription to selected AI premium tools. So here's Prime Minister Lawrence Wong.
8: This centre, Connect by SWDA, will support employers too. Businesses can receive tailored advice on how to transform their workforce, how to redesign jobs and equip their workers with new skills, and how to seize new opportunities while enabling their workers to grow with the business.
0: Let's move on now to what is happening when it concerns AI firm Plaud doubling its investment in Singapore to at least $20 million to expand engineering, product development and regional operations. It has also opened its Asia-Pacific headquarters at Marina Bay Financial Centre as it seeks to develop AI across diverse markets. The government says this allows more locals to develop valuable skills at the frontier of AI. Here's Minister of State for Digital Development and Information, Rahayu Mazam.
9: For the people doing this work, it is a chance to work on global products, learn from colleagues from around the world, engage with diverse markets and solve problems at the frontier of AI. Because ultimately, what matters most to us is what the growth of AI, our AI ecosystem, means for our people. Whether they have the opportunity to do meaningful work, develop valuable skills, and participate in building technologies that will shape the future.

0: And that was Rahayu Mazam there. We're going to give you Asia Business in just a while on CNA 938. And right after Asia Business, it is Made in SG, okay? Honoring brand services and people made in Singapore. 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How about choosing quality skincare brands or personalizing your own bags, sunglasses, hair cloths, or getting a new scent? 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We start with US-based AI and data company Databricks investing more than $350 million in Singapore over the next 3 years. It'll double its workforce in the island state to more than 500 employees and quadruple its Singapore office with a new 32,000 square foot headquarters. Databricks will partner institutes of higher learning to equip 20,000 people with AI and data skills. It's also launching a new program to help startups get access to Databricks tools, training, and certification. Let's hear from Simon Davies, Vice President and General Manager at Databricks Asia Pacific and Japan. And he's going to give us his thoughts now on CNA 938.
1: Promising early stage companies access to technology as well as being able to participate in industry. We'll be launching this in November with an initial cohort of 10 startups, and we expect to extend that to a further 100 over the next 3 years. And we'll be investing $200,000 worth of credits per company in providing platforms and access to Databricks technology.
0: Borrowing costs in the US have hit their highest levels in almost two decades amid a deep, and this is a deepening bond sell-off. Global bonds markets are under pressure, driven by fears that soaring energy prices will keep inflation elevated, as well as a surge in AI-related borrowing that is adding to the supply of debt in the market. Sarah Al-Haldi tells us more in this report.
2: Yields on 10-year bonds rose as much as 5 basis points to 5.04%. 30-year yields also hit their highest since 2007. The rise comes despite the U.S. government's effort to expand its buybacks of longer-term debt in order to push yields down. U.S. Treasury Secretary Scott Bessent has defended the market intervention. He also said rising bond yields were due to global issues.
3: There is a counterfactual of what would it have done, and we then proceeded to have the two most successful Treasury auctions that we've had in 20 years, and the U.S. bond market. It continues during past month, during since President Trump has come in, it has been the best performing bond market in the developed world.
2: The jump comes after oil prices rose on renewed concerns that crude supplies could be further choked off as the war in the Middle East widens.
0: The U.S. Fed Reserve has begun its two-day monetary policy meeting, which is due to culminate in the central bank's rate decision. Sun Peilu is founder and lead portfolio manager at 10Cap, and she weighs in on the likely outcome.
4: Look, Fed is predicted to raise the rates at this meeting. However, the view is that they will remain hawkish. So it is a very hawkish raise, and the market is now worried there might be a lot more interest rate rise to come this year and even leading into next year. You know, we're seeing the market already becoming quite volatile leading up to this meeting. You know, I'm afraid post the raise tomorrow, we're probably unlikely to see ease of that concern, just given the outlook would be still pretty on the hawkish side. We, our view is that it will require to be increase a lot more than expected, and it needs to be very, very hawkish because it needs to, you know, continue to give the view to the market that the condition needs to tighten. Because if you actually look at the data so far, everything is still indicating demand is strong across consumer, across corporates, despite price increases coming through and the high oil prices as it continue to move higher, and then with the demand demand still remains solid. The Fed's position is the hands are very tight. You know, we expect a lot more rate increase to come through this calendar year.
0: We'll give you details on this new development in later bulletins, but just want to tell you that Malaysia's government is reportedly making contingency plans for Air Asia as it monitors Southeast Asia's largest low-cost airline's financial health. Authorities are said to have approached the Malaysia Airlines and Batik Air to absorb Air Asia's domestic market share, if necessary, among options to steady the market. And we'll give you more details on this as the news goes along.
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0: 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So let's get some shopping ideas from John Cheng. 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Jean Kwok, founder of For You Page in Real Life. Jean, is there a short form way to say it?
15: Yes, we call it FIPER.
0: FIPER.
15: F-I-P-I-R-L.
0: Very nice. FIPER. It is a beauty and wellness discovery space and retail store. And Sophia Ho. Sophia is the founder and brand owner of The Colorful Store. It's a gifting and lifestyle brand. Hey, everyone. Before we talk about supporting you, our local brands, is there a Made in SG brand you'd like to give a shout out to? Not necessarily at Life Escape, but if you want to say it, say it. Because the last local product I bought was a t-shirt from this brand called New World Plaza. It was a t-shirt about Upper Serangoon Shopping Center. I think its days are numbered. What about you? Let's start, of course, with John.
16: Hi, everyone. Very, very happy to be here. So I think for me would be the many brands that we have at Life. It's amazing how these young people come up with great ideas and really bring online to offline. Mm. And some of them I can think of, for example, would be Nest Bloom, one of them that does dehydrated bird nest. Mm. And that's something that we thought would be really exciting for the space because it's technology, food tech, and bringing that to the consumer. But of course, you know, we have so many other brands. And today with me, Viper and Colorful are just one of the many exciting brands at Life.
0: Correct. Okay, so shout out to another local brand that you want to talk about, Sophia. Okay, another local brand apart from Viper?
15: Yeah. I would say not.
0: You would say what?
15: I would say not Spark. Not Spark. It was a brand that I used to work for. Yeah. And the brand owner, Eugenia, she made beauty very accessible for women in Singapore. And it was very easy to get like your lashes and nail wraps.
0: Mm.
15: Yeah. So you look actually put together without much effort.
0: What's it called again?
15: Not Spark. NODSPARK.
0: Oh, I think I've seen their videos on social media. Okay. The easy application. I remember that. In this nice little compact, right?
15: Yes. Yes. It's a flat pack where you just need to apply it on your nails.
0: Correct. Mm. Okay. What about you, Jean?
17: I mean, so many good local brands.
0: Yeah.
17: Maybe shout out to Spa Foods. Local tea, very good, good caffeine-free, healthy tea. You can find it at Tang's. I think they've sold like 5 million sachets.
0: Wow.
17: And they're also available at Life, in our store at Viper. Shout out to Teo Tan.
0: Yeah.
17: Yeah, so I think you might have seen that very quality body washes. I was very astounded by the quality when I first tried it, actually, because it looks, I mean, it reminds me a little bit of L'Occitane's body shower oil, you know, very quality, but fraction of the price, only 4 ingredients, no sulfates, no parabens and things like that. So, you know, I think one of the products that I really use myself and like a lot, yeah.
0: What about something outside of Life that you've bought online?
17: Maybe I've not bought, but maybe shout out to El Twine.
0: Mm.
17: Local women's wear brand. I think, I'm not sure if they've been interviewed here before. I believe they've been on CNA, but I'm not sure if it's this program.
0: El Twine, huh?
17: Yeah.
0: Okay. How do we spell that? It's definitely not me.
17: ELTWINE.
0: Mm, okay. Let me give them a ring. Let me send them a DM and see whether they'd like to come on again. Hey, John, I remember how the space at Scape, where Life is, was also used as a retail area for mostly flea markets, youth setting up their short-term booth spaces. And that was in the 2010s. It had a very DIY feel about it. What made you want to give this space a go and still attract youth-led businesses?
16: So I think basically for us, for information, Life actually stands for Limitless Possibilities, Inspiring, Fresh and Empowering. And for us, it was an opportunity to bring back entrepreneurship, creativity, innovation right at the smack of Orchard Road.
0: Yeah.
16: Working with youths, the young people at heart, to get people to understand and know Singapore brands. And in the past, it used to be flea markets.
0: Yes.
16: Today, we have pop-ups. Today, the mode of business is really a lot of the young entrepreneurs start online first, and then maybe eventually they go offline, but there's no real program out there. So together with Enterprise Singapore, Singapore Retailers Association, we actually put together a 2-year program where we basically help founders bring their online businesses to offline. And that's where we are able to give people and consumers more experiences, because it's sometimes online when you're buying things on say TikTok Shop, it's very different from actually going down to the physical store and you know, touching it, smelling it, having experiential activities. So that's something that we wanted to do at Life.
0: Yeah, because I've bought stuff from the TikTok Shop, and then sometimes it lived up to its expectations, or even Lazada lived up to the expectations of mine. Sometimes not really so. So you're right. Sometimes we need to touch and feel things and speak to the creators as well, get to know them too, because sometimes these connections are very meaningful. So this is a 2-year retail accelerator program. What criteria did the chosen retail startups have to fulfill first?
16: So for our space, it's not just about our brands coming in and paying rent. It's really about thinking how they can grow and expand. So we look at potential startups or companies that are able to bring that Singapore brand beyond Singapore. Because, you know, we only have a very small population.
0: Yeah.
16: But that being said, you know, when they build their businesses, we want them to be able to scale beyond our shores. And that's where this whole program came about. Yeah. Mm.
0: Okay, so 2 years also sounds like a 2 years you decided sounds like a pretty good time, a duration to suss them out, see how they grow, to speak to them, to nurture them, mentor them, as opposed to 5 years, yeah, or even 1 year, something like that.
16: So for us, yeah. For the first year, we focus on foundational brand building.
0: Yeah.
16: And for year two, then we look at helping them connect with overseas consumers or even networks that they can help them think about scaling.
0: Yeah. Yeah, well, things have really evolved since the flea markets of the 2010s at Scape.
16: Yes, exactly.
0: I must say, 180, if I can say that. So let's shine the spotlight on our youth entrepreneurs then. Hi, Sophia. Thanks for showing me around the colourful store a few days ago.
15: Thank you for coming.
0: I appreciate the time you spent with me. Yours is the most colourful, brightest shop I've ever been to. Ever. Yes. It really does stand out, literally. But what? Let's talk about what makes it stand out as a business. It's a novelty bags and accessories store. Mm. There are workshops for people to customize their bags, hairbands, sunglasses, hair claws, jewelry boxes, many, many other things. How has it been going from a home online business to meeting customers face to face? You have so many pictures of customers who've met you.
15: Yes.
0: Yeah.
15: It is really nice to be able to see the customers in real life.
0: Yeah.
15: To see the kids like actually run towards the store and be like, "Mommy, I want to do this. Oh, I want this. Can you customize this?" So the experiential part of Colourful only started when I joined Life.
0: Yeah.
15: Which it at the beginning I couldn't rely on retail itself. So I had to like kind of crack my brain, like, oh, what should I do that is still colourful, still playful, still whimsical, and yet like customers can still be their own colourful. Yeah, so that's where the little workshops came about, where they can design their own products.
0: Mm.
15: Yeah.
0: And it's people from all walks of life. I've seen your pictures. Yes. It can be parents, it can be friends, it can be couples.
15: Yeah.
0: And you meant there are corporates too, right? I remember you and I were talking.
15: Yeah, so corporates is more of the initial products that I carry.
0: Yes.
15: So say the Pocket Painter. So may I mention the name? So like Raffles Hospital, they actually have the Pocket Painter done into a card where their patients can actually paint on them. And the Pocket Painter is actually a portable painting book that comes with a water brush pen. And every page has a palette that you can just saturate the brush pen, and then after you can start painting.
0: And if corporates want to come to you for workshops, but obviously your space cannot have an entire department there, right?
15: Yes.
0: You're open to them asking you to bring your materials over to their to their premises to
15: for
0: hold
15: sure.
0: a workshop.
15: Yeah. Have not done yet, but very, very open to. And I think it'll be very exciting because like I'm excited to see what are the colourful works that they can come up with.
0: Because they've got their corporate colours, you know, and there are so many colours that you have or little accessory bits to stick there that represent their company. And your best sellers at the Colourful store, Sophia?
15: The Pocket Painter and the Snap Cards also. Mm. So this year I actually launched the SG61 version where it features all the landmarks and the foods of Singapore. Yeah.
0: It's very nice, everyone. It's a great gift. It's great to buy for your home, for your school. And also it's Snap Singapore style, SG60 Singapore style. Not the Snap that you grew up with. This is a different kind of Snap, but the process of playing it is the same. Jean, you run For You page in real life, Fipril. And for people who have TikTok accounts, the For You page or feed is a personalized stream of videos chosen for you, the TikTok person, account holder, using AI and algorithms according to what you like. So it's for you. So your store tries to be the physical embodiment of that. And it also takes up the center of the Life at Space retail presence, this space, right? So it's very easy to spot Fipril. How does the layout make it seem, though, like a TikTok account in the physical world? Describe it to us. Tell us about it.
17: Sure. I think maybe I'll just mention a little bit about the inspiration behind it.
0: Mm.
17: So actually, I do run several businesses. I have a hair salon. I do have as well an agency. We've been running the agency for 6 years. So we've worked with over 50 beauty wellness brands over the years. And one core insight that we have is that, you know, today's purchase behavior has changed. I mean, obviously online, people expect to see an ad and then basically purchase something. But the reality is people would probably, you know, search on you know, after looking an ad, they might search the product. They want to see what creators are saying about the product. They might even look at the comment section. In fact, trust the comment section more than the ad itself. So online purchase behavior has obviously evolved. Mm. But I think offline, you know, the way people are shopping offline hasn't really caught up to that. So by doing this physical retail store, we wanted to basically try to do a little bit of connection between both. So when you visit the store, you see a lot of little magnets with QR codes that you can scan to see the content that creators are creating about the product. So you could discover, you could see something online and then come offline to try it for yourself, as you mentioned. Or you could also see it offline and then discover the creators that are talking about the products. So it's offline to online in that sense.
0: Yeah. And what are your best-selling brands, Gene? I saw local and foreign brands, nice mix. And you say you've been working with them for quite some time. There's, of course, you mentioned Theo 10 just now, that Made in SG brand. Hopefully I can have them on air. A range of skincare products like Kayato's Body Wash. I want to smell like Kayato's, but that's another conversation
17: they
0: altogether.
17: They have the Milo dinosaur as well.
0: Very tough choice. But what are your best-selling ones?
17: Well, I think there are, depending on the customers, because we do have quite a wide range of products at Viper, but Theo 10 is definitely one of them. And since we mentioned Theo 10, you know, I do think you should, you know, consider having them on. They're an interesting bunch and very quality products. Their best-selling flavors aren't actually the ones you mentioned. Those are limited edition, actually created for National Day. But the best-selling flavors are, you know, like the English Pan Freesia. And as well as they do have an exclusive flavor that's only available at Viper, which is milk and honey.
0: Milk and honey, huh?
17: Smells super good. In fact, it was actually one of their popular flavors, but because of the collaboration, they've offered it as exclusive to us. You know, so you can only get it at Scape at Viper Life. This is definitely one of the trending brands on TikTok. They've sold like 60,000 on TikTok live streams and all that. 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
0: Yes, indeed. We've been celebrating and we are celebrating the new life at Scape. 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This is Made in SG. 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
22: I gotta amend my usual mantra for the show, which is if it happened today, I'm talking about it on Singapore Today, right? But if it's been happening for many, many days, Do I still keep talking about it? Yes, I do. And that has to do with the haze issue. Hello, everybody. I've got a full haze lineup on the entire Singapore Today run. And this evening, I'm going to be chatting to my guest from the Civil Environmental Engineering Department at NUS, Professor Rajashekar Balasubramaniam. Let's understand what's happened in the last 12 hours when it comes to haze. Haze Health in Focus, that new hashtag available on CNA938's Facebook page to get all our upcoming interviews on the haze aspect. I'll also be learning more about whether or not your air quality in the underground malls and those underground connectors. Do you see, when you're walking there during your lunch, during your evening commute, do you see a little bit of haze like hanging in the air and like not really getting out? Could underground air and haze quality be worse? More on that as well. It's all lined up in this next hour. But first up, here's the news. Good evening, I'm Daniel Martin. Thank you for joining me. The Ministry of Education will test smaller class sizes in 6 schools to see if it makes a difference to teaching and learning. Education Minister Desmond Lee says the pilot will kick off from next year. The 6 schools involved in the pilot are St. Anthony's Canossian Primary, Woodgrove Primary, Tungda Primary, Commonwealth Secondary, Deyi Secondary and Jurongville Secondary. The News Desk with more.
1: Promising early stage companies.
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2: Speaking at the Ministry's Work Plan Seminar today, Mr. Lee said smaller classes have been adopted on a needs-based approach for years. And with the recent introduction of full subject-based banding, he said class sizes now vary depending on students' needs and the subjects they take. He said while smaller classes allow closer attention to students and more timely feedback, they could also mean more work for teachers. Mr. Lee said the government cannot simply hire more teachers given its limited workforce. He added this is why smaller classes must be part of a broader redesign of teaching and learning. To that end, Mr. Lee also announced that MOE will explore letting teachers focus on 2 of the 3 roles they currently have on top of teaching. These are form teachership, managing CCAs and working on committees. He said constantly switching between responsibilities takes time and mental bandwidth. The ministry will explore using coaches, instructors, non-teaching staff and external partners for some student programs and administration. It will also examine flexible use of school spaces and technology to reduce teachers' workload.
22: You're listening to the news on Singapore Today, and Singapore is seeing clearer skies today. As of 4 p.m, the 24-hour pollutant standards index of the PSI readings in the north, south and east as well as west ranged from 71 to 79, which puts them in the moderate range. The air quality in the central region, which was in the unhealthy range early this morning, dropped to the moderate range at 91. Meanwhile, the 1-hour PM2.5 concentration readings for all regions have stayed in the normal band since late last night. A new centre bringing together careers, skills and workforce support has launched in Singapore. Individuals can seek support in career pathways or transitions and develop relevant skills. Employers can also get help in areas such as hiring, job redesign and workplace development. Called Connect, it will guide workers in pinpointing the types of roles that may cater to them and the courses they can take up to help them achieve it. Support can come on a self-service or guided in-person basis. The center is run by the Skills and Workforce Development Agency, a new statutory board formed, which comes under the Manpower and Education Ministries. Here's Prime Minister Lawrence Wong.
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22: To support the workforce transition to AI, Singapore's rolling out more than 200 artificial intelligence training courses, with eligible citizens receiving free access to selected premium AI tools for 6 months. The courses are offered by about 30 providers, supported by the Skills and Workforce Development Agency. Singapore citizens aged 18 and above qualify after enrolling in and attending an eligible course. They can choose between subscriptions to ChatGPT Plus, Google AI Pro, Manus AI, and Microsoft 365 Personal. AI firm Anthropic will open a Singapore office next month, its fifth in the Asia-Pacific region. It says this expansion is driven by strong enterprise demand for its Claude AI model. The firm's own study ranks Singapore second out of 121 countries in the model's usage relative to population. It says demand has been strong in regulated sectors, such as financial services and government. In Singapore, it'll work with organizations of every size, from startups and digital natives to large enterprises and the public sector. It is also hiring for a range of roles in the country. Defense Minister Chan Chun Sing says countries must find ways to strengthen their own security without making others feel less secure. He adds that overcoming the security dilemma will require a rethink of what it means to, quote, win. Going from outlasting rivals to winning over the world. Mr. Chan was speaking at the Xiangshan Forum in Beijing, his second time attending the high-level security forum as defense minister.
4: Singapore welcomes China's aspiration to be a responsible major country. China's reform and opening up transformed the lives of its people and contributed greatly to the prosperity of the region and the world. Similarly, China has made great strides in its military modernization. And as the PLA approaches its centenary, there is much potential for it to make a positive contribution to global stability and security.
22: Mr. Chan says periods of major change can be unsettling, but they can also make it more important for countries to work together to shape their futures.
7: While there was no direct references to any sort of countries, there was some veiled swipes. He had called on for countries.
22: That was Tan So Hui. We'll hear more from her in a moment with regard to this event. This is, of course, Chinese Defense Minister Dong Jun warning that global security is at a, quote, moment of fragility, end quote, during his keynote address at the Xiangshan Forum in Beijing. He is urging for a more cooperative approach, saying the zero-sum mentality is outdated. Mr. Dong also called for checks in the resurgence of regressive historical trends, which is seen as a subtle criticism of the change in Japan's military position and what China's priorities are in this year's forum. CNA's Tan So Hui has more on Mr. Dong's speech.
4: Singapore welcomes.
22: You're listening to the news on Singapore Today. Let's get to that update from Tan So Hui.
7: While there was no direct references to any sort of countries, there was some veiled swipes. He had called on for countries to prevent any kind of risk happening. He had said that provocative acts must not be allowed. Actions must be taken if countries threaten to the use of force. This comes as the forum's backdrop is on issues, regional clashes like the South China Sea. Recently, there have been quite a bit of tensions between China and the Philippines. He had also said that conflicts should be resolved through dialogue. He acknowledged that there is no simple solution. He also insisted that coercion will only deepen confrontation and that countries must find more shared interests and also act as responsible countries. He also said that there must be a consolidation of security foundations and also a stronger governance for global South countries. He also called on a deepening of cooperation through concrete actions. He said that the military will work with parties through trust and security, enhancing international coordination, improve capabilities to safeguard security, bolster security governance, as well as provide more security goods in terms of public security, especially after what happened we saw in the Nepal floods recently. Well, Beijing's priorities is definitely to stabilize superpower relations, especially as Mr. Xi is about to and expected to visit the U.S. very soon. But experts are saying that U.S.-China relations, especially at the Xiangshan Forum, is positive at this moment.
22: Tan Su Hui had that report. I'm Daniel Martin for Singapore Today. Headlines anytime on CNA 938 and at cna.asia. Time for traffic. Good evening, everybody. It's 5:10 and I'm getting details of one breakdown. It's on the AYE to end Tuas Tuas after Keppel Road. Avoid lane 4. Traffic's heavy, particularly on the CTE to SLE, two hot spots. One between Ang Mo Kio Avenue 3 and Brattle Road. The other is after Keppel Road. Avoid lane 4. And then on the CTE to AYE in the other direction, we've got heavy traffic at the PIE Changi exit.
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22: Yeah, the weather's definitely in focus, right? Many of us checking our IENV app regularly before we head out in particular, what with the haze situation. As of now, what I'm looking at, your local forecast is partly cloudy conditions. As you heard in the news, slightly better than yesterday and with regard to the haze conditions. If you're looking for rain, I don't see any on the horizon, unfortunately. It's partly cloudy till at least 6:30 p.m. according to the Met Services. Temperature range, that's going to be from 25 to 34.
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22: I'm Daniel Martin, and weeknights, I show you Singapore Today. You've been in the office all day long, and when you step out, Singapore and the world around you has changed. That's where you tune in from 5 p.m. for Singapore Today Top Stories.
9: All of these scams were already illegal. They were already a kind of cheating under our penal code. But to do anything about it, you'd have to catch the scammer, prosecute them, get them convicted and punished. What we're seeing is a realization that that model doesn't work as well with scams because they're not in Singapore. So these powers are essentially going upstream to prevent the scams from happening.
10: It's not uncommon for companies to have many employees taking leave at one time. The right policy is important. Like, for example, in cross-training, you have one person go and then the other person cover your work almost instantly. You know, you don't have to retrain or rebrief the other colleague.
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22: Hashtag haze health. That's my focus on Singapore Today. What's been happening in the last 12 hours when it comes to your air quality? And many of you are living where in a situation where you're closing all your windows most of the time. Could your indoor air quality be also not that great? We'll talk more right now on this edition. Just looking at the Singapore Air Quality Index, it's improved across the island. The latest 24-hour PSI as of this interview, ranging from 71 to 91. But then just about 24 hours ago, it was in the unhealthy range for the very first time in a very long time. And during a haze episode, one of the pollutants that we often pay attention to is PM2.5. Fine particles, rather, more than pollutants, that can travel into our deep lungs. CNA's Eugene Chow with a report from CNA.asia on what PM2.5 particles can do to the human body.
23: These particles are tiny, far smaller than the width of a human hair. They are even smaller than specks of dust. They are called PM2.5. Over time, PM2.5 may affect how the brain works, including memory and clear thinking. But the risk may begin before birth, while the brain and body are still forming. PM2.5 exposure during pregnancy has been linked to premature birth, lower birth weight, and slower growth in the womb. And so even when the skies clear, once PM2.5 enters the body, its effects can linger long after the haze is gone.
22: And that's why many of you have been masking up again, turning on your air purifiers at home, keeping the windows closed, and I'll have more on that, why it might not always work so well if you don't know what's going on indoors as well. But let's talk about what the air quality is like right now as of this interview, Wednesday, September 16th. I'm joined by Professor Rajashekhar Balasubramaniam from the Department of Civil and Environmental Engineering, College of Design and Engineering at the National University of Singapore. His research specializes in urban and indoor air quality, regional smoke haze, aerosol science, and environmental health impacts of air pollution as well. Professor Bala, welcome back. Hi.
5: Hi, thank you, Daniel, for the opportunity to talk to you.
22: We are just a quick macro perspective first and foremost before we go into the household, let's say. We've seen some improvement in the last couple of hours. Yeah? What would you say has changed in the last 12 hours? Because I remember Tuesday, we saw overnight on Tuesday, Monday night to Tuesday, the first time we were dipping into the unhealthy range. It started emerging in most parts of the island and it stayed in unhealthy for quite a few hours. But now we've moved into a better zone for most parts of the island as well. What really changed in the last couple of hours, would you say?
5: Yeah, that's indeed a good news. We have a better air quality today as compared to what we had yesterday. And perhaps, you know, what is the major change that I could figure out is that we had some rainfall in some parts of Kalimantan, the central part of Kalimantan, if I'm not mistaken. So this is where we have a lot of we have a cluster of scattered hotspots in the central and southern parts of Kalimantan. So when you have rainfall, suddenly the hotspots are put out. As a result, we have relatively less dense plume that could go across Singapore, and hence the air quality appears to have been improved today as compared to yesterday.
22: Yeah, but one thing that's become very interesting is people start logging onto their My ENV app once again and looking at the air quality. Remember, there's the 24-hour PSI, everyone. There's also the 1-hour PM 2.5 reading. And then they look, there's five main regions. There's northwest, east, south, and central. And what they have noticed, I think, and we've read about it in the news as well here on CNA 938, we keep seeing central being quite high or relatively high compared to the others and staying in the higher numbers as well. Why would you say the central part of Singapore has consistently recorded these higher numbers? Does it have to do with geography, with the urban build in that area? What is it?
5: Well, what determines better air quality or relatively worse air quality in certain parts of Singapore would be largely dependent on prevailing weather conditions, in particular wind direction. If you recall back in 2015, when you had the smoke haze episode, the western part of Singapore was more affected as compared to other parts of Singapore, now central part of Singapore. And the reason is we have the southeast or east to southeast winds blowing air, polluted air, bringing the smoke plume into Singapore, mostly across the central part of Singapore. And hence, the central part of Singapore appears to be more affected than other parts of Singapore.
22: Interesting. So it's not because of the more greater, denser urban build, land height or anything like that, whether it's less hilly, more hilly. It's wind direction primarily.
5: That's right. That's right. Yeah. So other, the topography could matter to some extent, but what's more important is the prevailing wind direction.
22: Okay, I have to do a whole show on wind. That's going to be very important because we keep hearing about southeasterly, southwesterly, northeasterly. Like, people are like, I'm not a compass, okay, please, I don't understand all these things. I will have to do a whole show on that once again. I'm curious, when it comes to the daily living experience for most Singaporeans, in the last week or so, I think a lot of Singaporeans have started closing their windows to keep the haze out, which is great. But let's not forget the quality of indoor air. So, I mean, studies have proven in the past that indoor air quality in certain environments like your work or your office environment, actually outdoor air quality would have been better than the indoor air quality because of pollutants and emissions that might be happening. Printer emission particles, I remember, were highlighted in one particular study. Indoor air quality during this haze period, what do we got to keep in mind, Prof?
5: Yeah, well, as you rightly pointed out, Daniel, when you keep the windows and doors closed, that provides some partial protection against exposure to harmful PM2.5 or fine particles that derive from smoke plume. But having said that, there's a process called infiltration, which allows the particles outdoors to migrate to indoor environment through a process called diffusion. And so that cannot be stopped because we have some kind of clearance between doors and windows, you know, a little bit of gap. And whatever little gaps that we have in the building envelope would allow particles to migrate from outdoor into the indoor environment through infiltration. So under those conditions, so the best practice we could adopt is to use portable air purifiers, if one has access to such air purifiers. So then when you turn it on, it has some filters inside. I would say that HEPA filters, which are really good. So as long as you have HEPA filters, you know, high efficiency particulate air filter inside the air purifier, that would remove a vast amount of airborne particles. But the point to consider is something called CADR, that is a clean air delivery rate. So not all air purifiers would be able to provide an effective filtration as needed. And that would depend on the capacity of inherent capacity of air purifiers to process the polluted air and provide cleaner air, you know, to building occupants. That is determined by the CADR rating. So the factor to consider is that the CADR rating, you know, provided in terms of cubic meter of volume of air being processed per hour should be higher than the volume of the room where we install air purifiers.
22: You got to get the right fit for the right space.
5: Absolutely.
22: Right, CADR.
5: Yeah, one size fits all.
22: Yeah.
5: Will not work.
22: No, it does not work. Check your filter ratings. Go and see your model on the official website. See what kind of room it can space out for.
5: Yes.
22: And make sure you're using the right space for the right filtration size. I also got to ask the question, like, people might be closing the windows and turning on the aircon, thinking that that solves the problem, that the aircon is doing the filtration of the air as well. Is that true to some extent?
5: To some extent, you are right. You know, so what determines as to what extent the airborne particles are filtered out by the filter contained in air conditioning system is something called MERV rating. That's a minimum efficiency reporting value. So usually the residential homes would have filters with a rating of, with a MERV rating of 7 to 8. So such filters are less effective in capturing fine particles. On the other hand, if we can install filters with a MERV rating of 13 and above, such filters can be designed primarily to capture fine particles, which is what we are concerned about. So depending on what kind of filters we have inside air conditioning system, we would have adequate protection against exposure to harmful fine particles.
22: Now, here's the other part of the equation. You might have closed the windows. Maybe you've got an aircon on every now and then. Fine, whatever it is. But then indoors, you've got other things that might be releasing not so healthy components into your air. I don't know. Off the top of my head, I'm thinking people might have, oh, their dirty laundry hamper there, so they've got dirty laundry lying around that has all those particles from outdoors. People might be smoking indoors if they're a smoker. People might be burning candles or you know, those reed diffusers to make it smell better indoors. Could these things, in an enclosed environment for a long period of time, lead to unhealthy indoor air quality?
5: That's a very, very interesting question, Daniel. I would say yes. And the reason is that when you have any type of human activities indoors, such activities will tend to release either gases or particles, like, for example, smoking or, you know, printing activity or cooking activities and candle burning, incense burning. All these activities tend to release particles in addition to what we already have as a result of infiltration of outdoor air into the indoor environment. And that is going to provide additional challenge in terms of reducing higher concentration of particles. On the other hand, if we have certain other human activities, for example, some fragrance you have from reed diffusers, so then this basically scented oil.
22: Mm-hmm.
5: So then you also release some gases. And these gases, who knows, you know, it could lead to the formation of secondary pollutants like what we call ozone. So then we are not targeting the removal of ozone while, you know, we are focusing more on PM2.5. So that could be an example of what I call unintended consequences of intended benefits that we are trying to derive through certain activities. So the general suggestion is that when you have the exacerbation of indoor air quality because of smoke is plume lingering around in the outdoor environment, to the extent possible, we want to reduce, minimize, or even avoid intense human activities indoors as much as possible.
22: Interesting. You mentioned cooking as well. Cooking as well? Is it the high-intensity cooking, the wok hei frying, that kind of style? That's why it releases things into the air?
5: Yeah, we got an experiment comparing different types of cooking, like boiling, you know, deep frying, and so on and so forth. And what we realized, what we have observed through our, you know, experiments is that when you do deep frying with oil, and you release some particles as well, apart from what is coming from the gas stove itself, you know. So such particles, again, could lead to more serious health risk apart from whatever else is happening in the background due to the infiltration of smoke haze containing particles into the indoor environment.
22: So always keep the cooker hood on, at least, if you're cooking, or avoid that kind of frying if you're in an enclosed space?
5: Now, what I would suggest is that, you know, you should have a local exhaust on top of the, you know, cook stove. So you turn on the local exhaust, then whatever cooking fumes we have will be sucked out, you know, and then will be dispersed into the outdoor environment. Mm. And so that's one way to, you know, protect ourselves if such a cooking activity has to take place. On the other hand, if we can, if we can take, you know, change our lifestyle, that could help. Yeah.
22: You know, some people are thinking now and they're listening, they're like, there's no winning. I try to escape the haze indoors, but then there's indoor particles I have to worry about. I go outdoors, there's outdoor particles I have to worry about. Ah, what do I do? There's no winning. I think, okay, there's nowhere to go. But maybe the thing is to just practice some common sense here. Monitor the outdoor air quality, look at the qualities and levels. When it's poor and bad, close the windows, obviously. If it's in the good and the healthy range, open, air out the home. Make sure the home is not enclosed.
5: You're right. You know, so we have to be extra conscious about all possible sources of particulate pollution. You know, that could worsen air quality, and so we should make an effort to reduce the intensity of such activities. You know, during case periods, it's not forever. You know, this during smoke case periods. Yeah. We want to minimize such activities.
22: Indeed, exactly. And you're so right about, we should also practice like some common sense about what we're doing. If you're buying some cheap quality, unknown sources of air-scented candles or aromatherapy oils or sprays, you don't know where they're from, you don't know who makes them, but it smells nice. Maybe you're not doing yourselves any favor either by spraying them so intensely in the home. If you don't have an exhaust and you're managing that kind of cooking on a regular basis, let's say you've got a home cooking business and you're doing it 10 hours a day, maybe you're not doing yourself any favors as well without the kind of exhaust feature. So some common sense is required as well. Great ideas. You've planted a lot of important ideas that I'll be picking up on in future interviews as well. Thank you so much for spending time with us, Professor Rajashekhar Balasubramaniam, who's from the Department of Civil and Environmental Engineering, College of Design and Engineering at the National University of Singapore.
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22: It's your latest news on Singapore today. Good evening, everybody. The Ministry of Education will test smaller class sizes in 6 schools to see if it makes a difference to teaching and learning. Education Minister Desmond Lee says the pilot will kick off from next year. The schools involved are St. Anthony's Canossian Primary, Woodsgrove Primary, Zhangde Primary, Commonwealth Secondary, Deyi Secondary and Jurongville Secondary. Mr. Lee says MOE will also explore allowing teachers to focus on two of three major responsibilities. These are form teachership, co-curricular activities and committee work. He says switching constantly between responsibilities takes time and mental bandwidth.

0: doing this work, it is a chance to work on global products, learn from colleagues from around the world, engage with diverse markets, and solve problems at the frontier of AI. Because ultimately, what matters most to us is what the growth of AI, our AI ecosystem, means for our people. Whether they have the opportunity to do meaningful work, develop valuable skills, and participate in building technologies that will shape the future.
1: Well, most of Plaud's new investment will go towards hiring and research. The note-taking company has already grown its workforce in Singapore tenfold in 9 months and plans to hire 50 more employees by the end of the year. Singaporeans and permanent residents make up 65% of its current team, and it will continue hiring across engineering, product and business roles. Here's Nathan Hsu, CEO and co-founder of Plaud.
2: Why did we choose Singapore as our home for this region? For me, the answer was simple. The talent is here. Singapore is home to the best engineering and product people, as well as data science, business operations, and a lot of talents in Asia are here in this city.
1: Well, Singapore's Defence Minister Chan Chun Sing says countries must find ways to strengthen their own security without making others feel less secure. Mr. Chan was speaking at the Xiangshan Forum in Beijing, his second time attending the high-level security forum as defense minister. Here's CNA's Paul Sung with more.
3: Yeah, said overcoming this security dilemma will require a rethink of what it means to, quote, win, going from outlasting rivals to winning over the world.
4: A country's view of the world depends on where it stands. Small countries are naturally insecure and in need of more assurance. Great powers thus tend to shoulder higher expectations and responsibility. A country growing in strength may assert itself to address long-standing grievances and interests. Yet the same growth in strength may look very different to those around it. Smaller countries will look up to it and expect more of it.
3: Mr. Chan says periods of major change can be unsettling, but they also make it more important for countries to work together to shape their futures.
4: Singapore welcomes China's aspiration to be a responsible major country. China's reform and opening up transformed the lives of its people and contributed greatly to the prosperity of the region and the world. Similarly, China has made great strides in its military modernization, and as the PLA approaches its centenary, there is much potential for it to make a positive contribution to global stability and security.
1: That does it for your latest news updates here on CNA 938. I'm Daniel Martin. Headlines anytime on CNA 938 and at cna.asia. Time for Asia Business. Good evening, everybody. Thank you for joining me. Of course, many people are awaiting and many investors are awaiting that key Fed Reserve meeting calendar date and how markets are faring with regard is, you know, holding, I think, pat for that. But let's get some more details about what we're seeing in Asia in particular as investors await that key Fed Reserve decision. Joining me on this edition is Max Bonduri, who's founder and CEO at SGMC Capital. Welcome back, Max. Hello.
5: Hello.
1: Thank you.
5: Great to be back.
1: Yes, let's talk at the beginning. Well, midweek, really. Is that it? Holding pat? People are just holding pat until that key Fed Reserve decision, or are we seeing some good movements in Asia?
5: Well, in Asia, it's been a relatively positive session overall, with the global investors looking for some bargain hunting after the last few sessions with corrections. I mean, South Korean Kospi closed up about 1.3, Nikkei up about 0.7, even Taiwan SIX closed up about 0.7, just Jakarta and Indonesia closed down about 0.4. But overall, relatively positive. But again, you've mentioned it. Everyone is looking at the Fed. Are they going to be hiking? What is that going to be meaning for equity markets going forward? That's the real question. That's what everybody's looking at.
1: Let's talk South Korea. The flag carrier Korean Air has finalized its biggest ever aircraft investment, ordering some, what, 103? Boeing jets as part of this package worth nearly $45 billion. That investment of this scale, what does it tell us about the outlook for aviation demand for South Korea and the wider region, maybe, Max?
5: Well, it's clearly extremely positive. I mean, expectations are very strong. And we've seen actually the demand for movement for transportation ever since COVID has just kept on increasing. And especially with respect to the Southeast Asian region and South Korean region,

0: Especially with South Korea as well, attracting ever more, whether it's tourism, but also in terms of businesses. I mean, they've actually been booming. You've seen it also in the stock market, the whole interest that the area is gathering. And this order is a confirmation that they expect this interest to keep going also over the next few years, because you're not going to be ordering 103 new planes unless you think that demand for transportation to your area and the neighboring area is going to remain strong.
1: Yeah. Let's talk. The Bank of Japan expected to raise interest rates to 1.25%, their highest level in 31 years. The shift towards more normal borrowing costs. What does that mean, you think, for Japan's economic landscape?
0: Well, on one side, it should be welcomed because this is something that I've been trying to do for quite a long time after being stuck in decades with deflation and very low growth. And now it finally seems that both are picking up. So on one side, it's clearly welcome. On the other, by definition, increasing interest rates have the risk of hampering growth. But it seems like the Japanese economy manages to remain on solid footing and remains robust. The recent macroeconomic data confirmed that. And therefore, we're just basically walking along this path of normalization that the Bank of Japan needs to undertake, and it's long overdue. And we will see whether the Japanese economy is going to be hit by it. But as of now, we remain quite constructive with respect to the Japanese prospects and the fact that they can manage this going forward.
1: What about the Indian economy? India is set to enter a new free trade agreement with New Zealand. It's coming next month. Bilateral trade, as it currently stands, worth something like 2.3 billion US dollars a year. Greater market access could happen because of this FTA. How is that, you think, going to ripple through the wider Indian economy?
0: Well, this is a great opportunity because, of course, from one side, you have potential exports because New Zealand will provide, low duty to zero duty access to a number of Indian goods. And of course, this is going to create great opportunities for sectors, I mean, whether that's textiles, pharmaceuticals, but basically throughout the whole industries. But also in terms of investment, New Zealand is committing to potentially facilitating further investments into India over the next 15 years. And clearly, just in terms of countries coming together, that gives and provides access to better productivity, access to more efficient and competitive cost of inputs or even materials per se. So here, the real opportunity is not just selling more to New Zealand for India here. It's really using the greater market access to make the Indian businesses more competitive globally.
1: Let's touch base with regard to gold and oil. Gold first. Gold has fallen about 3% this month to around 4,300 US dollars an ounce. And it's trading above 4,700 US dollars in late August. This kind of pullback, is this telling us anything about the sentiment in the gold market, you think?
0: Well, it's telling us a lot, but more than a pure gold story, it's a lot of a USD dollar story. We've seen a strengthening and appreciation of the dollar over the last few days because of the risk of environment. And obviously, this has created a correction in the valuation of the precious metal, which is, of course, mentioned in dollar terms. But in addition to that, what you're seeing is that after the very strong rally that we have seen in gold just up until roughly the end of August, as you have correctly mentioned, there's a bit of profit taking coming along. Geopolitical tensions and risks are rising, but more than that, that could actually be positive for gold. Then what is negative for gold is just interest rates going up, because of course, gold per se is not a productive asset. So by definition, if you're going to be seeing interest rates increasing, the appeal of gold could shimmer less, let's put it that way. And at the same time, that's what you're seeing, a bit of profit taking, dollar strength, which has created all of the environment and factors required for a bit of a correction in the price of the gold.
1: US dollar playing a big role there. What about for oil prices, which fell around 1% today? Brent near 108 US dollars, 108 US dollars a barrel. US crude inventories unexpectedly jumping by 7.1 million barrels. How much does the build in the US stockpiles change the supply picture for major buyers in Asia in particular?
0: Well, it's a positive news for sure, but as of now, when you're looking at the price of oil, it's all really related to the Middle Eastern tensions.
1: Yeah.
0: That's really what is driving the market and the prices on the expectation of what is going to be happening with respect to this conflict. Is the situation going to be worsening? And you've seen the massive volatility in the price of oil. So, of course, the fact that there's more inventory in the US is a welcome news. But oil is not going to be falling 10-20% just because of that. It's all about, again, the Middle Eastern situation.
1: AI company Anthropic opening a Singapore office next month, the country ranking second globally for cloud usage per capita, demand particularly strong in financial services. Today we also heard in the news the sound-alike company Plaud also opening in a company at MBFC, and that has to do with AI hardware. Okay, let's talk about the Anthropic presence first, because Anthropic's been making a lot of headlines in the US with regard to the idea of calling for a global slowdown of AI advancement and development, at the same time opening offices in Singapore. So let's talk about that. What does the growing concentration of global AI firms here mean for Singapore's role?
0: Well, this is an extremely positive and encouraging news for Singapore, because it continues to strive to be at the forefront of the technological innovation. And this news confirms the fact that they remain an extremely fertile ground for large companies, successful companies, technological companies to come here in Singapore and open offices here. And again, the fact that Anthropic is doing it, one of the companies that the whole world is talking about over the last few days, just confirms all of this. So thanks to its stable and solid economic, political environment and its competitiveness, and of course, it's a hub for the area as well, but when companies are looking at expanding in Southeast Asia or Asia in general, Singapore is the first choice that comes to mind. And once again, this confirms that.
1: Singapore looking at shares closing flat, the SGI at 5,635 points. Where were the winners, losers, and most traded stock for the day, Max?
0: Well, again, we've had some of the rate-sensitive names like REITs and so on have actually not performed particularly well because of the increase in rates. That does make sense. On the flip side, financials continue to be relatively well bid, with DBS closing flattish, OCBC closing up about 0.5%. Clearly, if interest rates increase, that's going to be relatively good for their net income. But in general, what we're seeing is the Singapore Stock Exchange continues to be a safe harbor in times where geopolitical noise is extremely high, and it's continuing to prove that way.
1: My thanks to Max Bondouri, founder and CEO SGMC Capital, for joining me with the latest on the markets and economies across Asia. This is Asia Business on Singapore Today. Let's talk some of those numbers in terms of what we saw in the markets Asia business-wise. Asia Pacific stock markets mostly higher. Japan's Nikkei 225 up 0.7%. South Korea's Kospi is 1.4% higher on bargain hunting and chip stocks following a multi-session slide, while the FTSE is up 0.4%. Now, meanwhile, Hong Kong's Hang Seng gained 0.2%, while the Shanghai Composite is up 0.7%. Now, at home, Singapore's SDI is closed flat at 5,635 points. Among the day's active stocks, SIA, which is down 2% to $6.48. Singtel, which dipped 0.7% to $4.42, while DBS almost flat at $76.80.
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1: Time for some traffic at the top of the list right now. News of a breakdown on the KPE to TPE after Tampines Road. There's heavy traffic on the AYE to MCE between Lower Delta Road and Clementi. KJE to BKE, it's heavy at the BKE Woodlands exit. PIE to Tuas, heavy between Ignio Avenue and Thompson Road. And PIE to Changi, heavy between BKE and Bukit Timah Road.
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7: It's a Singapore Today top story with Daniel Martin.
1: As we've been experiencing our hazy weather, many of you have been diving underground. You see, we've got a wonderful underground network and connection in Singapore. Usually it's because we've been trying to escape the heat, right? So we've got these underground malls and networks and passageways. And I know some foreigners, when they visit Singapore, always amazed at how like, oh, I didn't know all of this was happening underground. And it's cooler and I can walk around here. And so a lot of people have been, you know, regularly putting it as part of their day because escaping the heat. In these last couple of days, when it comes to the haze, if you've been walking your underground malls and pathways, have you noticed whether or not smoky, hazy conditions have come in with you, hanging around in the air as well? I wanted to know more about whether it's harder to deal with haze in your underground malls and connectors. Maybe it's staying and hanging around there. Is it harder to filter, to get out of the underground malls and networks that are so much a part of Singapore's culture and fabric? Let's talk in this edition. Dr. Bowen Tu is joining me, Assistant Professor, the Department of the Built Environment, College of Design and Engineering at NUS. Now, he looks into things like the health and cognitive impacts of indoor air quality, building ventilation, and air cleaning as well. Dr. Tu, welcome to the show. Hello there.
8: Hello. Thank you so much for having me here.
1: Absolute pleasure. So like I said, you know, we've got these wonderful connectors and malls, and usually it's about us trying to escape the heat, and it's underground and it's aircon and it's a coolie ventilator, let's say. But then when it's hazy outdoors, does that get into the underground malls and walkways and stay there? It's harder to get rid of in some way.
8: Thanks. It's a very interesting question, and the answer is more nuanced than a simple yes and or no. So I'd like to start from the main difference between buildings above the ground and underground in the context of hazy events. I think the biggest difference here is ventilation. In Singapore, buildings above the ground are mostly natural ventilated, driven by wind and buoyancy. For example, when you open the windows, you feel air movement. But even if you don't, air is still exchanging between indoor and outdoor spaces through so-called infiltration or unintentional ventilation. Because even if your building is like newly constructed, there will always be openings, cracks, small openings on your enclosure, mm-hmm. and air can always enter and leave yeah. through these openings.
1: Absolutely.
8: No, but those like forces driving ventilation are not really present for buildings under the ground. Instead, what we have here is mostly mechanical ventilation driven by fans and mechanical equipment. So, to answer your question, yes, if the particles from the outdoor haze get into underground spaces, they are more difficult to escape, to deal with. But firstly, they need to get in, and usually for spaces underground, the indoor quality is worse because of the sources from those indoor spaces. And because of the light of ventilation. But it's kind of the opposite during a hazy event, because first of all, particles are actually less likely to enter those spaces. There are openings like entrance, elevators, ventilation shafts, but compared to windows, those are minor. So it brings us to this interesting topic of mechanical ventilation. Mm-hmm.
1: But here's, okay, right, but here's the thing. The good thing about Singapore's underground network, which I really enjoy, is what's become very normal is creating these interconnected spaces. So your underground networks might not just be an isolated location by itself. It would be connected right. to three different basements of three different office buildings. And at the same time, it's also connected to the MRT as well as the residential condominiums attached. So this mixed development concept. So actually there are many points of entry in many spaces, right? It's not an isolated space per se. There are many points of entry for, you know, hordes of workers coming in and pushing air in with them as they come for lunch and things like that. Does that not all contribute to a different space?
8: They are right. You're absolutely right. So particles will definitely get in just at a slower space compared to, you know, more ventilated buildings, especially above the ground.
1: When they're indoor, let's talk about the mechanical filtration that you said, because that's the more interesting thing. So maybe they're being pushed in. Maybe it's coming in with those examples of the workers coming in from lunch or the MRT that's constantly moving up and down and connected to the underground network. It's getting in, it's hanging around, and it's staying in the air. Is the filtration underground good enough to get it out?
8: Well, if it's operating, you know, by design and very well maintained, it is supposed to. But in reality, what we found throughout the research, especially field research, is that those filters are typically not very well maintained. So here's the thing. So filters have different ratings. For example, according to ASHRAE, there is something called MERV, minimum efficiency rating value, like MERV 13, MERV 17. 17 is so-called HEPA filtration. Even your basic 13, MERV 13 filter should remove the majority of particles with an efficiency, if we're talking about PM 2.5, around like 70-80%. Well, MERV 17 may improve that to like 99% or even higher. But it's nominal. It's like the testing done in a laboratory. But in reality, after dust loading, after moisture, which is abundant in Singapore. So when the air is humid, through a constant operation, it kind of breaks down the microstructure on the filter and decrease its filtration performance. So filters needs to be replaced frequently.
1: But that will hold true whether above ground or below ground, right?
8: That's true. That's true.
1: So
8: because,
1: please carry on.
8: So above the ground, you still have your other removal mechanisms like natural ventilation through opening windows. But under the ground, you are pretty much restricted to mechanical filtration. That makes filtration even more like important.
1: Here's the interesting takeaway for my listeners then. If they are so used to, because what if you find yourself every day going to an underground place to have your meals? And we know going forward in the future of Singapore, that might be more of a reality as we build underground greater as well. So you're having your meals, your lunch, your dinner, and you think you're doing the right thing because you're escaping the haze and you think it's healthier and safer. But then you might be in an enclosed underground space where there's a lot of trapped haze and you're breathing it in and you don't realize because maybe the mall has poorly maintained filters and they haven't done their upkeep that well enough. Bottom line is, might it be actually better to eat in an above ground mall rather than a below ground mall during hazy times? I don't know.
8: I wouldn't make that claim, but it's absolutely true that being underground doesn't necessarily protect you from haze. And like haze events are like a few days every year, but what's continuously like every day in the underground space is the sources from different activities like cooking.
1: We keep
8: coming back to dining. So the cooking emissions are actually comparable to like the outdoor particles.
1: True.
8: Especially if it involves deep frying, stir frying, our favorite, you know, Asian style cooking.
1: Yeah.
8: So those particles can easily get trapped in underground spaces, and like I said, those activities happen like 365 days a year, not like a few days a week per year. So
1: There's a
8: that's
1: bigger issue
8: it's a
1: here.
8: bigger concern, right?
1: There is a big issue. You're right. So it boils down to A, the idea of the main, first of all, the design, the concept, and the maintenance of the filters. And two, like I guess also the makeup of what they are putting in the underground malls. If there's a high tense density of these emission particle businesses, like I don't know, a giant printer shop or lots of wok-hei shops, then there's a problem if we don't have good ventilation.
8: Absolutely. So, like kitchens are usually equipped with extractor or wrench hose, but we're also putting all kinds of chemicals from personal care products, from cleaning products, even from ourselves. Like we are also a big emitter of pollutants in bodies, and those pollutants are less likely to get out in underground spaces. That makes filtration and air cleaning very important in the context.
1: This is a year-round topic, really, when you think about it. And think about it, many of you are going to places like, you know, that Funan to Suntec area. There's a huge underground pedestrian concourse. When you're walking through Matt Raffles Place to MBFC, there's a lot of malls and restaurants there. I think it's Marina Bay Link Mall. Orchard Road has all these subterranean linkways. Dhoby Ghaut MRT Station has the largest underground MRT station in Singapore. Your Bencoolen MRT Station on the Downtown Line is currently the deepest operational MRT line. So the idea of these MERV 7 filtrations, the idea of haze, but also the idea of 365 days a week, what are the businesses that are being lined up in these underground spaces? That is a topic that we'll continue exploring. Thank you so much, Dr. Bowen Du, Assistant Professor from the Department of the Built Environment, College of Design and Engineering at NUS.
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1: Very simple question on today's edition of Talk Back, coming up after your news. Because during this haze period, we're already seeing some companies put into effect their haze protocols, especially for outdoor workers, right? People who are dealing with the outdoor landscape, whether it's about number of hours there, whether it's about mask usage, it has to be thought about when Hayes steps in. But for us, for the office worker, let's say the average worker indoors, I gotta ask you, it's hazy. Would you rather be working from home during this period? Let me know. It's a slippery slope. Because if we say, okay, la, here's work from home, but then what? Heavy rain also work from home? Hot sun also work from home? I mean, it's interesting, right? To think about the dynamic that has to be at play. I've got an HR expert joining me, and I want you to weigh in. That's just ahead. Good evening, I'm Daniel Martin with your latest news. And leading your headlines, Indonesia's forestry minister says wildfires in the country could continue until early November. And that is as Indonesia faces an extended drought and delayed rainy season. Raja Juli Antoni says dry weather is expected to continue for at least another 6 weeks. The rainy season is now forecast to begin in late October and early November, about a month later than expected. Indonesia is battling its worst intense wildfires in 11 years amid super El Nino conditions. Fires have been raging for weeks now, especially in Borneo and Sumatra. Indonesia has deployed more than 50 aircraft for water bombing and cloud seeding. The haze has also caused unhealthy air conditions in Malaysia and Singapore. Singapore is seeing clearer skies today. As of 5 p.m, the 24-hour pollutant standards index, or PSI, readings in the north, south, east and west range from 71 to 78, putting them in the moderate range. The air quality in the central region, which was in the unhealthy range early this morning, dropped to the moderate range at 89. Meanwhile, the 1 hour PM 2.5 concentration readings for the central region has crept up into the elevated range. However, all other regions remain in the normal band. The Ministry of Education will test smaller class sizes in 6 schools to see if it makes a difference to teaching and learning. Education Minister Desmond Lee says the pilot will kick off from next year. The 6 schools involved in the pilot are St. Anthony's Canossian Primary, Woodgrove Primary, Tsangde Primary, Commonwealth Secondary, Deyi Secondary and Jurongville Secondary. Here's the news desk with more.
15: Speaking at the Ministry's work plan seminar today, Mr. Lee said smaller classes have been adopted on a needs-based approach for years. And with the recent introduction of full subject-based banding, he said class sizes now vary depending on students' needs and the subjects they take. He said while smaller classes allow closer attention to students and more timely feedback, they could also mean more work for teachers. Mr. Lee said the government cannot simply hire more teachers given its limited workforce. He added this is why smaller classes must be part of a broader redesign of teaching and learning. To that end, Mr. Lee also announced that MOE will explore letting teachers focus on 2 of the 3 roles they currently have on top of teaching. These are form teachership, managing CCAs and working on committees. He said constantly switching between responsibilities takes time and mental bandwidth. The ministry will explore using coaches, instructors, non-teaching staff and external partners for some student programs and administration. It will also examine flexible use of school spaces and technology to reduce teachers' workload.
1: Go Ahead Singapore said it is strengthening support for its bus captains operating in Tampines after residents complained of longer waiting times. Go Ahead took over 27 bus routes in Tampines from SBS Transit in July, and that's after it was awarded a 646 million Singapore dollar contract from the Land Transport Authority last year. But Tampines residents have complained since then that their daily bus journeys have become less predictable, with longer waiting times and bus bunching. The bus service operator said it had deployed more employees on the ground in Tampines to support its bus captains and commuters during this transition period. Go Ahead is also using a new integrated depot in East Coast where buses are parked, cleaned and maintained before being deployed to interchanges. Wiring issues remain the most common problem with the new electronic road pricing 2.0 onboard units. The Land Transport Authority said this today ahead of the switch to the new system in January. It says around 1,500 cars required workshop follow-ups. That's 0.2% of the roughly 700,000 fitted with OBUs as of July. This was down from 1.3% May last year. Some cases, however, can be a more complicated fix. LTA says an average of about 6 cases a month require further troubleshooting and multiple visits to a workshop. It says it would continue working with vehicle distributors and authorize dealers as well as workshops to identify the installation requirements for different types of vehicles. It'll also help expedite appointments at OBU care centers and provide on-site technical support. 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
18: 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Businesses can receive tailored advice on how to transform their workforce, how to redesign jobs and equip their workers with new skills, and how to seize new opportunities while enabling their workers to grow with the business.
1: A former Housing and Development Board group director has been charged with breaching one of the agency's databases and keeping documents and information she had no right to. According to court documents, 58-year-old Tan Chu Ling breached HDB's Housing Management Submissions Database 161 times over 2 days in April 2024. The former HDB Group Director for Estate Administration and Property also allegedly kept 3 documents, as well as information related to 7 HDB flats, without authorization during this period. She faces 1 charge under the Official Secrets Act and 1 charge under the Computer Misuse Act. The division she oversaw while committing the alleged offences formulated public housing policies and planned flat supply, pricing, marketing and sales. Defence Minister Chan Chun Sing says countries must find ways to strengthen their own security without making others feel less secure. He adds that overcoming this security dilemma will require a rethink of what it means to win, going from outlasting rivals to winning over the world. Mr. Chan was speaking at the Xiangshan Forum in Beijing, his second time attending the high-level security forum as Defence Minister.
19: A country's view of the world depends on where it stands. Small countries are naturally insecure and in need of more assurance. Great powers thus tend to shoulder higher expectations and responsibility. A country growing in strength may assert itself to address long-standing grievances and interests. Yet the same growth in strength may look very different to those around it. Smaller countries will look up to it and expect more of it.
1: Mr. Chan says periods of major change can be unsettling, but they can also make it more important for countries to work together to shape their futures.
19: Singapore welcomes China's aspiration to be a responsible major country. China's reform and opening up transformed the lives of its people and contributed greatly to the prosperity of the region and the world. Similarly, China has made great strides in its military modernization, and as the PLA approaches its centenary, there is much potential for it to make a positive contribution to global stability and security.
1: I'm Daniel Martin for Singapore Today. Headlines anytime on CNA 938 and at cna.asia. Time to talk traffic. Good evening, everybody. Talkback is up next. It's 6:10, by the way. Oh, no, just turned 6:11. Onto the roads, I've got a breakdown on the TPE to SLE at Loyang Avenue entrance. Got a breakdown. Oh, no, heavy traffic next. BKE to Woodlands at SLE exit. TPE to SLE between Punggol Road and Pasir Ris Drive 8. PIE to Changi between the KPE and Thompson Road. AYE to Tuas between Clemente Avenue 6 and Bonavista. And PIE to Tuas, it's heavy between CTE City and Paya Lebar Road.
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1: Looking to you on the forecast. Did I just clear my throat on air? Sorry. I thought the mic was off. Let's talk weather forecast. Partly cloudy conditions till about 6:30 p.m. Temperature range 25 to 34 degrees Celsius. No sign of rain if you're looking for heavy rain just yet today. I'm looking at the 1 hour PM 2.5 for you right now. As of 6:12 p.m., I'm seeing that the 1 hour PM 2.5, that's the immediate period, well, the north looking very good. It's 39. That's in the normal range. 41 in the west, 56 central, 36 in the east, 22 in the south. Ooh, nicer today. Very good.
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1: Welcome into Talk Back right here on Singapore Today. We've been hearing in the news how companies are ramping up some of their haze precautions, particularly if they have employees and workers in outdoor workspaces, right? So you've got announcements of companies rolling out their N95 masks, reducing outdoor work, and even allowing flexible work arrangements where possible as well. The Manpower Ministry is strongly encouraging employers to offer the option during haze episodes, particularly for vulnerable employees, your older workers, your pregnant women, those with chronic heart or lung conditions, and so on. Now, I understand this. I'm glad to see it. I'm happy to see it that we've learned from previous occasions that we have to put the workers' health up front, particularly when you've got outdoor work involved. Let's talk about the wider issue, which is everybody in general. Would you like to work from home during this period if it's hazy? Let me ask you, like, it's. I understand if it gets really bad, I get it, but it becomes a slippery slope, right? Like, then in future, are we also going to say when it's heavy rains, can we work from home? When it's very sunny and hot, can we work from home? I get it. I wonder if it's a slippery slope. I think we've got to calibrate this very well. My question today on TalkBack for you, my listener, it's hazy right now. Would you rather be working from home during this period?
7: Have your say. It's TalkBack with Daniel Martin. Call in 669-11938 or WhatsApp 963-11938.
1: Where possible, of course, I understand that there are many jobs where that's not possible. Your frontline staff, your public hire vehicles, there's a lot, I get it. But where possible, I'm talking about office stuff, okay? The 9-to-5s, the office, the Raffles Place crowd, that kind of thing. That's what I'm talking about for the purposes of this discussion, okay? I'm joined by the co-founder and human capital risk consultant at Just HR, their human resource consulting and advisory firm. Welcome to CP Tham, who's also a chartered psychologist. Welcome to the show. CP Tham, hello.
20: Hi, Daniel. Hi. Good to be here.
1: Thanks for joining me. So that's the thing. I mean, we're seeing companies providing and ramping up haze precautions already. And that is for especially the at-risk individuals, the at-risk workers, and then the employees who are engaged in outdoor work as well. So there might be N95 masks rolled out. There might be a reduction in terms of outdoor work. And this does have an impact on productivity, but hopefully it's not for too prolonged a period. The health of the worker needs to be thought of as a priority, absolutely. But these flexible arrangements, how can we calibrate them such that we just don't get too carried away. And like I said, too hot, work from home. Too sunny, work from home. Too rainy, work from home. Don't too cold, work from home. It'll never happen in Singapore, but you never know.
20: Yeah, I like the way you put it, right, Daniel, that we need to calibrate carefully. I think we learned quite a fair bit of lesson as well during COVID.
1: Yeah.
20: That, you know, first and foremost, I think the first principle is employees' health, right? And, you know, while we often need to look at things from a bigger picture, we should also zoom in to, you know, particular employees that might be more vulnerable to the current haze condition. And I would say that, you know, as a HR consultant and a practitioner, you know, in Singapore, we have very progressive practices. So you just mentioned flexible work arrangement, right? I think this particular guideline that has been set in place by TAFAT, I think a couple of years ago, which have gotten quite matured in many companies that we have spoken to. This is also something that companies, employers and employees can leverage to kind of consider, you know, for certain employees who might feel that the haze condition will impact on their health condition, especially if they have condition like asthma or they may be pregnant. I think these are, you know, situations where employers can be a bit, you know, more understanding, right? And employees can also approach employers to seek their understanding to seek more flexible work arrangement measures for themselves. Yeah.
1: Exactly. So we know that obviously if outdoor work is a big part, if you're in the construction sector, if you're in the industries that are most affected by these weather changes, you have to. It's a workplace safety and health issue at the end of the day. For the 9-to-5ers, the office workers, should work from home also be considered regularly? It's hard to say, or we should start talking about it more?
20: Oh, this is a very tricky question, Daniel. And I will say that there should be some conversation. I wouldn't say necessarily it has to be work from home per se. But I think even like, for example, flexible work arrangement, right? It so happens that, let's say, you know, in the morning when the readings, the PSI reading is telling us that, you know, it's really, really bad. Maybe, you know, employees can be given more flexibility to maybe come later in the afternoon, right? If the condition, you know, has becomes better. So it doesn't have to be a blanket kind of a policy whereby, you know, every employees for the whole day, you know, as long as we see something that, you know, we see that the readings is not going to be very good in the morning, then an entire day, you know, everyone will be working from home. But having said that, right, I'm still a proponent that employees can take a bit more ownership as well for their own health, especially, right? If they really feel like there are certain conditions that they will be impacted or will be aggravated by the haze condition, you know, especially for, say, for example, like I mentioned earlier, asthmatic employees, yeah. Right? Employees who has asthma or those who are pregnant. Then I believe that, you know, they can take the first step to approach their employers. Yeah,
1: right.
20: To ask for, you know, flexible arrangement.
1: But then you've got somebody like my listener WhatsApping in, and I love this message. Thank you so much to my listener who says, work from office better, free aircon. Some aircons can filter the haze, especially if the PSI is higher value. Okay, sorry, you split this up. Work from office is better, there's free aircon, some aircons can filter the haze. But if the PSI value goes up too high, then better to work from home. Yeah, that's the thing, right? We can have staggers, we can have levels of it in terms of, okay, yeah, the PSI has become dangerous. We don't want people traveling around on the public transport system and walking in this space just to get to the office. Once it reaches above a certain level, then work from home can kick in for the wider group, right?
20: Yes. And I like what this listener has mentioned, right? Sometimes we just want to be more adaptable, yeah. Right? And if things really get very bad, you know, then of course it makes a lot more common sense, right? If we stay behind. Mm-hmm. If, you know, we don't feel like the haze is going to affect too much of our condition, right? Then sometimes being in the office, you know, could be a lot more productive, right? Some of us may think that way, rather than staying at home.
1: Agreed. Yeah. And then you've got on the flip side, this other comment from my listener. Thank you so much to Alex. Alex says, hey, Daniel, when the PSI was around 300 plus back in your poly days, 1998 to 1999 period, you think everything was normal? I still go out, build the immune system, lah. No lah, that's not how it works lah. This one, like, first of all, immune system has nothing to do with your capacity to filter in particles, okay? Really, filtering particles to your lung, very different. I'll do a health matters on it soon, Alex, but I get your point. But Alex says, you know, if there is a medical cert to prevent outdoor travel due to chronic situations, then okay to work from home. But one thing I always believe, if you don't congregate at a workplace, then good corporate culture and bonding will not be forged and nurtured. To each his own, Alex says. Thank you very much, Alex. Yes, we've seen, especially after COVID, that There have been very different schools of thought. Many people now on board, at first everybody's like, work from home, very good, flexible, very, and then everybody's like, actually, we're missing something with this work from home. And the bonding of the in-office space is very important. I agree with that. Under normal circumstances, when it's not a peak weather period, I get it. But so I agree with you in that regard, Alex. But we're just saying, like, when these unique circumstances emerge, because Singapore coming up is going to face major climate changes, like incredibly hot weather and heat waves, potentially hotter year on year. We're going to face periods where for 3, 4, 5 days, it's going to be intense heavy rain. Remember, like last November, we had like 4 days or 5 days of rain nonstop. When these things happen, how do we calibrate our reaction for the workforce for those periods of time? So, Sipitam, what do you think about what Alex has to say?
0: Yeah, I think Alex, a lot of sense in what he mentioned. I think, again, it goes back to the word, you know, calibration, and also, you know, looking at be more adaptable, I would say. And I really will agree that, you know, working from home, if you just do it for everyone, and you know, it definitely impact a lot on the team building, the teamwork, as well as a productivity. So I think, again, if I can add on to what, you know, Alex has mentioned, it's also looking at, you know, specific individual condition. And I think employers in this time and age should be a bit more understanding to employees who have put in requests, you know, especially if their health condition could be severely impacted by the haze. At the same time, I will also encourage all listeners who are employees, right? Please do not take advantage of the haze condition and then start getting, you know, putting in requests for work from home, because it does really impact a lot on, you know, productivity and teamwork, as mentioned earlier.
1: No, but I mean, if you need to, if you're an at-risk individual, please speak to your boss, speak to your supervisors. If you're that at-risk individual that has been identified by HR and by the health services authorities, you're pregnant women, you're women with a compromised immune system, you're an elderly individual, yeah, it's worth having a conversation. But then when all the other people come to the spot market, that's when the whole practice then comes into question. Because my next question to you is, there will be individuals who will be coming forward and maybe they don't need it, but they will be saying the PSI, unhealthy la, today very high, that when I woke up, the PSI, I don't feel comfortable coming in. I don't think I'll be coming today. There will be that. We've heard from, for example, employers, I've done this topic on non-haze times, where they've heard from the younger workers, Gen Z in particular, saying things like, hey, it's raining very heavily, can I claim my taxi into office today? Things like that, where a little bit more sense of entitlement comes into play. So what happens if people start using the weather and the climate conditions, whether it's haze, whether it's heavy rain, whether it's hot sun, and you start saying, I don't feel like coming in today, so I'm going to work from home unless you can give me my claim for my taxi?
0: Well, as an HR practitioner, I would say that education is very important, right? You know, speaking to employees and, you know, trying to get them to understand that there's a lot more than, you know, what you want for yourself, right? There's a lot of other consideration as well. I do believe that if company, you know, come forward, you know, to provide, you know, more communication and more awareness and a lot more transparency around the policies and so on, there'll be a lot less of such instances where employees, you know, will start to take advantage, you know, just because you have not said that it can't be done or it should not be done, then I probably will do it. You know, that kind of mentality. So I do believe that with a lot more communication and awareness creation, and having more honest conversation and dialogue between the employees and employers.
1: Yeah.
0: So I think that would help prevent, you know, employees, a minority of them, I would say, right? Not just a Gen Z, right? A minority of them who might take advantage of, you know, situation where employees are not too clear about, you know, what are the policies and what are the consideration around such weather conditions.
1: Another question for one of my listeners, actually more of a comment. This person is saying, if you're not feeling well because of the haze, just go and see your doctor and take MC and take it as an MC day rather than requesting to work from home. I mean, again, fair point. But fair what we're point. Talking about is we're not talking about the person who's feeling unwell. We're talking about the larger groups of workers who don't want to feel unwell. And may think to themselves that haze is an opportunity to, like, hey, maybe we rethink and calibrate our system. But again, I think, again, it goes back to the point that we raised earlier on. We got to have the dialogue, have the discussions, understand what the government systems are in terms of recommendations on outdoor work and frontline staff, and calibrated such that maybe, okay, this level to this level, okay, everybody needs to come into the office. But once it hits above a certain number, okay, it's a bit harder to do that. But at the same time, we are doing our part in the office. We are giving you filtration systems, access to masks, medical checks, assuring the office employee that everything is being done both in and outside of the office. Those are good steps to take going forward, I would imagine.
0: Yes, definitely. Yeah. Mm-hmm. As long as company provide the assurances that, you know, employees' welfare have been looked into, and vulnerable employees will also be taken care of. I do believe, you know, human nature, we will still tend to be, a lot more, understanding of each other's needs. Yeah. So I think more communication and more dialogue will be necessary.
1: I think we should also trust common sense in the sense that on those days where the HR team has noticed, like, wow, one by one, a lot of people taking MC. It's getting this week, like, even though the PSI numbers is low or average or high, it seems to be getting worse for us. Okay, maybe we take a little stock check and see what's going on internally as well. Some common sense needs to happen.
0: Yeah, have a dialogue, have a communication, and find out what's happening. You know, any good HR practitioner will not jump to conclusion, jump to judgment, but always put communication and dialogue as the first point of action.
1: Do you think going forward that work for home conditions as an option will start being normalized as a lever that we will pull when we face, you know, like I said, changing climate conditions, heat waves, rain periods, monsoons, COVID infection outbreak? Is this going to be an important lever for the HR professional to exercise?
0: I would say it's one that we have perfected in many ways, right? Given the COVID-19 experience, that to a certain extent, we can still keep the company functioning, keep the teams working together, the communication and the work going, you know, when necessary. Only when necessary, of course, right? If not, then you're still going to have a long-term impact on the productivity and the team effectiveness of the employees. But I would say yes. Short answer to you is that it's a lever that can be put, because we have kind of perfected it, and to a certain extent, it does help, especially for short-term kind of a necessity, given certain conditions like, God forbidden, right, another pandemic that might happen down the road.
1: Disease X, which is something that everybody is always keeping in the back of their mind as well. Let's remind ourselves that when it comes to the PSI, it's grafted around the idea of advice for you, right? PSI levels, for example, when it's in the moderate range, says, yeah, you can carry out normal activities. When it creeps into the unhealthy range, 101 to 200, okay for healthy individuals, but they need to reduce their long or outdoor work. Elderly pregnant women maybe want to minimize. People with chronic heart or lung conditions, avoid. There's an explanation for each band, is my point. So don't just pay attention to the number. Look at what the number means as well, as that's important. And MOM has its own recommendations looking to the 24-hour pollutant standards index, which very much mirrors the NEA one as well. When it's 101 to 200, watch employers do. When it's 200 to 300, watch the outdoor workers do, things like that. So you can check that out as well. That's been today's edition of Talk Back. Thanks very much to my guest, CP Tham, who's co-founder and human capital risk consultant at Just HR. They're a human resources consulting and advisory firm.
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1: Time for some news. Good evening, everybody, to latest headlines on Singapore Today. The Ministry of Education will test smaller class sizes in six schools to see if it makes a difference to teaching and learning. Education Minister Desmond Lee says the pilot will kick off from next year. The schools involved are St. Anthony's Canossian Primary, Woodgrove Primary, Zhangde Primary, Commonwealth Secondary, Deyi Secondary and Jurongville Secondary. Mr. Lee says MOE will also explore allowing teachers to focus on two of three major responsibilities. These are form teachership, co-curricular activities and committee work. He also says switching constantly between responsibilities takes time and mental

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3: AI ecosystem means for our people, whether they have the opportunity to do meaningful work, develop valuable skills, and participate in building technologies that will shape the future.
4: Now, most of Plaid's new investment will go towards hiring and research. The note-taking company has already grown its Singapore workforce tenfold in 9 months and plans to hire 50 more employees by the end of the year. Singaporeans and permanent residents make up 65% of its current team, and it'll continue hiring across engineering, product and business roles. Here's Nathan Xu, CEO and co-founder of Plaid.
5: Why did we choose Singapore as our home for this region? For me, the answer was simple. The talent is here. Singapore is home to the best engineering and product people, as well as data science, business operations, and a lot of talents in Asia are here in this city.
4: Two National University of Singapore professors have distanced themselves from a study which alleged informed property trading by civil servants. Professors Ivan Peng and Jessica Pan say they knew nothing about the working paper before its publication. Both have asked the authors to remove their names from the paper's acknowledgements. The researchers, who are from universities in the US and Hong Kong, examined private property purchases near unannounced MRT stations. They allege that civil servants bought disproportionately more homes near planned stations 1 to 2 years before public announcements. The Public Service Division says it is reviewing the paper's data and methodology. It says integrity concerns are taken extremely seriously, and the matter will be referred to CPIB if there is a material basis. I'm Daniel Martin for Singapore Today. Headlines anytime on CNA 938 and at cna.asia. It's Asia Business coming up. What are we seeing across the board for Asian market trading today? That's my focus with Max Bonduri in about, I want to say, a minute's time. But first up, as always, I'm going to be bringing you your latest market numbers. You are, of course, listening to Singapore Today's Asia Business here on CNA 938. Good evening, everybody. Let's talk numbers in your markets updates. Asia Pacific stock markets mostly higher. Japan's Nikkei 225 is up 0.7%. South Korea's Kospi's 1.4% higher on bargain hunting and chip stocks following a multi-session slide, while the FTSE's up 0.3%. Meanwhile, Hong Kong's Hang Seng gained 0.2%. The Shanghai Composite is up 0.7%. At home, Singapore's STI closed flat, 5,635 points. Among the day's active stocks were SIA, which is down 2% to $6.48. Singtel dipped 0.7% to $4.42. DBS almost flat at $76.80.
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4: Our regional shares holding relatively steady. We know that investors are awaiting that key Fed decision. Here's Max Bonduri, founder and CEO, SGMC Capital.
7: Well, in Asia, it's been a relatively positive session overall, with the global investors looking for some bargain hunting after the last few sessions with corrections. I mean, South Korean Kospi closed up about 1.3, Nikkei up about 0.7, even Taiwan SIX closed up about 0.7, just Jakarta and Indonesia closed down about 0.4. But overall, relatively positive. But again, you've mentioned it. Everyone is looking at the Fed. Are they going to be hiking? What is that going to be meaning for equity markets going forward? That's the real question. That's what everybody's looking at.
4: Let's talk South Korea. The flag carrier Korean Air has finalized its biggest ever aircraft investment, ordering some, what, 103? Boeing jets as part of this package worth nearly $45 billion. That investment of this scale, what does it tell us about the outlook for aviation demand for South Korea and the wider region, maybe, Max?
7: Well, it's clearly extremely positive. I mean, expectations are very strong. And we've seen actually the demand for movement for transportation ever since COVID has just kept on increasing. And especially with respect to the Southeast Asian region and South Korean region,

0: Especially with South Korea as well, attracting ever more, whether it's tourism, but also in terms of businesses. I mean, they've actually been booming. You've seen it also in the stock market, the whole interest that the area is gathering. And this order is a confirmation that they expect this interest to keep going also over the next few years, because you're not going to be ordering 103 new planes unless you think that demand for transportation to your area and the neighboring area is going to remain strong.
1: Yeah. Let's talk. The Bank of Japan expected to raise interest rates to 1.25%, their highest level in 31 years. The shift towards more normal borrowing costs. What does that mean, you think, for Japan's economic landscape?
0: Well, on one side, it should be welcome because this is something that I've been trying to do for quite a long time after being stuck in decades with deflation and very low growth. And now it finally seems that both are picking up. So on one side, it's clearly welcome. On the other, by definition, increasing interest rates have the risk of hampering growth. But it seems like the Japanese economy manages to remain on solid footing and remains robust. The recent macroeconomic data confirmed that. And therefore, we're just basically walking along this path of normalization that the Bank of Japan needs to undertake, and it's long overdue. And we will see whether the Japanese economy is going to be hit by it. But as of now, we remain quite constructive with respect to the Japanese prospects and the fact that they can manage this going forward.
1: What about the Indian economy? India is set to enter a new free trade agreement with New Zealand. It's coming next month. Bilateral trade, as it currently stands, worth something like $2.3 billion a year. Greater market access could happen because of this FTA. How is that, you think, going to ripple through the wider Indian economy?
0: Well, this is a great opportunity because, of course, from one side, you have potential exports because New Zealand will provide, low duty to zero duty access to a number of Indian goods. And of course, this is going to create great opportunities for sectors, I mean, whether that's textiles, pharmaceuticals, but basically throughout the whole industries. But also in terms of investment, New Zealand is committing to potentially facilitating further investments into India over the next 15 years. And clearly, just in terms of countries coming together, that gives and provides access to better productivity, access to more efficient and competitive cost of inputs or even materials per se. So here, the real opportunity is not just selling more to New Zealand for India here. It's really using the greater market access to make the Indian businesses more competitive globally.
1: My thanks to Max Bondouri, founder and CEO, SGMC Capital, for joining me with the latest on the markets and economies across Asia. This is Asia Business on Singapore Today. Time for traffic. Good evening, everybody. I've got your latest, where there's news of an accident on Northbridge Road towards Stamford after Bras Basah. Accident Farrow Road towards Queensway after Dunnan. Traffic's heavy, KJE to BKE at Choa Chu Kang Way exit, and BKE to Woodlands heavy at Woodlands Road exit.
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1: Hashtag Hayes Health. That's my focus on Singapore Today. What's been happening in the last 12 hours when it comes to your air quality? And many of you are living where in a situation where you're closing all your windows most of the time. Could your indoor air quality be also not that great? We'll talk more right now on this edition. Just looking at the Singapore Air Quality Index, it's improved across the island. The latest 24-hour PSI as of this interview, ranging from 71 to 91. But then just about 24 hours ago, it was in the unhealthy range for the very first time in a very long time. And during a haze episode, one of the pollutants that we often pay attention to is PM2.5. Fine particles, rather, more than pollutants, that can travel into our deep lungs. CNA's Eugene Chow with a report from CNA.Asia on what PM2.5 particles can do to the human body.
9: These particles are tiny, far smaller than the width of a human hair. They are even smaller than specks of dust. They are called PM2.5. Over time, PM2.5 may affect how the brain works, including memory and clear thinking. But the risk may begin before birth, while the brain and body are still forming. PM2.5 exposure during pregnancy has been linked to premature birth, lower birth weight, and slower growth in the womb. And so even when the skies clear, once PM2.5 enters the body, its effects can linger long after the haze is gone.
1: And that's why many of you have been masking up again, turning on your air purifiers at home, keeping the windows closed. And I'll have more on that, why it might not always work so well if you don't know what's going on indoors as well. But let's talk about what the air quality is like right now as of this interview, Wednesday, September 16th. I'm joined by Professor Rajashekar Balasubramaniam from the Department of Civil and Environmental Engineering, College of Design and Engineering at the National University of Singapore. His research specializes in urban and indoor air quality, regional smoke haze, aerosol science, and environmental health impacts of air pollution as well. Professor Bala, welcome back. Hi.
10: Hi. Thank you, Daniel, for the opportunity to talk to you.
1: We are just a quick macro perspective, first and foremost, before we go into the household, let's say. We've seen some improvement in the last couple of hours. Yeah? What would you say has changed in the last 12 hours? Because I remember Tuesday, we saw overnight on Tuesday, Monday night to Tuesday, the first time we were dipping into the unhealthy range. It started emerging in most parts of the island and it stayed in unhealthy for quite a few hours. But now we've moved into a better zone for most parts of the island as well. What really changed in the last couple of hours, would you say?
10: Yeah, that's indeed a good news. We have a better air quality today as compared to what we had yesterday. And perhaps, you know, what is the major change that I could figure out is that we had some rainfall in some parts of Kalimantan, the central part of Kalimantan, if I'm not mistaken. So this is where we have a lot of, we have a cluster of scattered hotspots in the central and southern parts of Kalimantan. So when you have rainfall, suddenly the hotspots are put out. As a result, we have relatively less dense plume that could go across Singapore, and hence the air quality appears to have been improved today as compared to yesterday.
1: Yeah, Ed, but one thing that's become very interesting as people start logging onto their My ENV app once again and looking at the air quality. Remember, there's the 24-hour PSI, everyone. There's also the 1-hour PM2.5 reading. And then they look, there's five main regions. There's northwest, east, south, and central. And what they have noticed, I think, and we've read about it in the news as well here on CNA 938, we keep seeing central being quite high or relatively high compared to the others and staying in the higher numbers as well. Why would you say the central part of Singapore has consistently recorded these higher numbers? Does it have to do with geography, with the urban build in that area? What is it?
10: Well, what determines better air quality or relatively worse air quality in certain parts of Singapore would be largely dependent on prevailing weather conditions, in particular wind direction. If you recall back in 2015 when you had the smoke haze episode, the western part of Singapore was more affected as compared to other parts of Singapore, now central part of Singapore. And the reason is we have the southeast or east to southeast winds blowing air, polluted air, bringing the smoke plume into Singapore, mostly across the central part of Singapore. And hence, the central part of Singapore appears to be more affected than other parts of Singapore.
1: Interesting. So it's not because of the more greater, denser urban build, land height or anything like that, whether it's less hilly, more hilly, it's wind direction primarily.
10: That's right. That's right. Yeah. So other, you know, the topography could matter to some extent, but what's more important is the prevailing wind direction.
1: Okay, I have to do a whole show on wind. That's going to be very important because we keep hearing about southeasterly, southwesterly, northeasterly. Like, people are like, I'm not a compass, okay, please, I don't understand all these things. I will have to do a whole show on that once again. I'm curious, when it comes to the daily living experience for most Singaporeans, in the last week or so, I think a lot of Singaporeans have started closing their windows to keep the haze out, which is great. But let's not forget the quality of indoor air. So, I mean, studies have proven in the past that indoor air quality in certain environments like your work or your office environment, actually outdoor air quality would have been better than the indoor air quality because of pollutants and emissions that might be happening. Printer emission particles, I remember, were highlighted in one particular study. Indoor air quality during this haze period, what do we got to keep in mind, Prof?
10: Yeah, well, as you rightly pointed out, Daniel, when you keep the windows and doors closed, that provides some partial protection against exposure to harmful PM2.5 or fine particles that derive from smoke plume. But having said that, there's a process called infiltration, which allows the particles outdoors to migrate to indoor environment through a process called diffusion. And so that cannot be stopped because we have some kind of clearance between doors and windows, you know, a little bit of gap. And whatever little gaps that we have in the building envelope would allow particles to migrate from outdoor into the indoor environment through infiltration. So under those conditions, so the best practice we could adopt is to use portable air purifiers if one has access to such air purifiers. So then when you turn it on, it has some filters inside. I would say that HEPA filters, which are really good. So as long as you have HEPA filters, you know, high efficiency particulate air filter inside the air purifier, that would remove a vast amount of airborne particles. But the point to consider is something called CADR, that is a clean air delivery rate. So not all air purifiers would be able to provide an effective filtration as needed. And that would depend on the capacity of inherent capacity of air purifiers to process the polluted air and provide cleaner air, you know, to building occupants. That is determined by the CADR rating. So the factor to consider is that the CADR rating, you know, provided in terms of cubic meter of volume of air being processed per hour should be higher than the volume of the room where we install air purifiers.
1: You got to get the right fit for the right space.
10: Absolutely.
1: CADR.
10: Yeah, one size fits all. Yeah. Doesn't work.
1: No, it does not work. Check your filter ratings. Go and see your model on the official website. See what kind of room it can space out for. Yes. And make sure you're using the right space for the right filtration size. I also got to ask the question, like, people might be closing the windows and turning on the aircon, thinking that that solves the problem, that the aircon is doing the filtration of the air as well. Is that true to some extent?
10: To some extent, you are right. You know, so what determines as to what extent the airborne particles are filtered out by the filter contained in air conditioning system is something called MERV rating. That's a minimum efficiency reporting value. So usually the residential homes would have filters with a rating of, with a MERV rating of 7 to 8. So such filters are less effective in capturing fine particles. On the other hand, if we can install filters with a MERV rating of 13 and above, such filters have been designed primarily to capture fine particles, which is what we are concerned about. So depending on what kind of filters we have inside air conditioning system, we would have adequate protection against exposure to harmful fine particles.
1: Now, here's the other part of the equation. You might have closed the windows. Maybe you've got an aircon on every now and then. Fine, whatever it is. But then indoors, you've got other things that might be releasing not so healthy components into your air. I don't know, off the top of my head, I'm thinking people might have, oh, their dirty laundry hamper there. So they've got dirty laundry lying around that has all those particles from outdoors. People might be smoking indoors if they're a smoker. People might be burning candles or you know, those reed diffusers to make it smell better indoors. Could these things in an enclosed environment for a long period of time lead to unhealthy indoor air quality?
10: That's a very, very interesting question, Daniel. I would say yes. And the reason is that when you have any type of human activities indoors, such activities will tend to release either gases or particles, like, for example, smoking, or printing activity, or cooking activities, and candle burning, incense burning. All these activities tend to release particles in addition to what we already have as a result of infiltration of outdoor air into the indoor environment. And that is going to provide additional challenge in terms of reducing higher concentration of particles. On the other hand, if we have certain other human activities, for example, some fragrance you have from reed diffusers, so then this is basically scented oil.
1: Mm-hmm.
10: So then you also release some gases. And these gases, who knows, it could lead to the formation of secondary pollutants like what we call ozone. So then we are not targeting the removal of ozone while, we are focusing more on PM2.5. So that could be an example of what I call unintended consequences of intended benefits that we are trying to derive through certain activities. So the general suggestion is that when you have the exacerbation of indoor air quality because of smoke is plume lingering around in the outdoor environment, to the extent possible, we want to reduce, minimize, or even avoid intense human activities indoors as much as possible.
1: Interesting. You mentioned cooking as well. Cooking as well? Is it the high-intensity cooking, the wok hei frying, that kind of style? That's why it releases things into the air?
10: Yeah, we got an experiment comparing different types of cooking, like boiling, deep frying, and so on and so forth. And what we realized, what we have observed through our, experiments is that when you do deep frying with oil, and you release some particles as well, apart from what is coming from the gas stove itself, So such particles, again, could lead to more serious health risk apart from whatever else is happening in the background due to the infiltration of smoke haze containing particles into the indoor environment.
1: So always keep the cooker hood on, at least if you're cooking, or avoid that kind of frying if you're in an enclosed space?
10: Now, what I would suggest is that, you should have a local exhaust on top of the, cook stove. So you turn on the local exhaust, then whatever cooking fumes we have will be sucked out, and then will be dispersed into the outdoor environment.
1: Mm.
10: And so that's one way to, protect ourselves if such a cooking activity has to take place. But on the other hand, if we can change our lifestyle, that could help. Yeah.
1: Some people are thinking now and they're listening. They're like, there's no winning. I try to escape the haze indoors, but then there's indoor particles I have to worry about. I go outdoors, there's outdoor particles I have to worry about. Ah, what do I do? There's no winning. I think, okay, there's nowhere to go. But maybe the thing is to just practice some common sense here. Monitor the outdoor air quality. Look at the qualities and levels. When it's poor and bad, close the windows, obviously. If it's in the good and the healthy range, open, air out the home. Make sure the home is not enclosed.
10: You're right. So we have to be extra conscious about all possible sources of particulate pollution. That could worsen air quality, and so we should make an effort to reduce the intensity of such activities, during case periods. It's not forever, this during small case periods. Yeah. We want to minimize such activities.
1: Thank you very much, Professor Rajashekhar Balasubramaniam from the Department of Civil and Environmental Engineering, the College of Design and Engineering at NUS. This has been a Singapore Today Top Story.
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1: You're probably not getting good sleep. I'm sorry to say, study after study, research paper after research paper has shown Singaporeans not getting both enough or good quality sleep. Now, there's a difference, yeah? Most of us might be a little bit too attached to the idea of, I got 6 hours, I got 7 hours, I got 8 hours, enough, I went to sleep at 12, I woke up at 7 a.m. It's not just about the number of hours, it's also about the quality of sleep that you're actually getting. Okay, and I want to talk more about what real healthy sleep is as I begin my first of a two-part series kicking off today. I'll be speaking to senior consultant psychiatrist Dr. David Teo in just a moment on Health Matters. If you have any sleep-related questions, can't get to sleep, tossing and turning in the middle of the night, things obsessive on your mind, the idea of getting more information about how to deal with the noise. And by noise, I don't mean the actual noise. Sometimes the noise in your head is keeping you awake. You're thinking about the projects. You're thinking about the kids. You're thinking about the bills and the mortgages and whatnot. Join the discussion. What is real healthy sleep? That's next on today's Health Matters. But first up, I've got your latest news. Good evening, I'm Daniel Martin. This is Singapore Today. Indonesia's forestry minister says wildfires in the country could continue until early November. And that's as Indonesia faces an extended drought and delayed rainy season. Raja Juli Antoni says dry weather is expected to continue for at least another 6 weeks. Now, the rainy season is forecast to begin in late October or early November. That's about a month later than expected. Indonesia is battling its most intense wildfires in 11 years amid super El Nino conditions. Fires have been raging for weeks now, especially in Borneo and Sumatra. Indonesia has deployed more than 50 aircraft for water bombing and cloud seeding. The haze has also caused unhealthy air conditions in Malaysia and Singapore. Well, the National Environment Agency says Singapore's air quality improved today as showers continued over parts of Kalimantan. And this was despite some smoke haze observed drifting from southern Sumatra towards Singapore. In its daily update, NEA says that with prevailing winds forecast to blow from the southeast or south, there remains some risk of haze affecting Singapore. As of 6 p.m., the 1-hour PM 2.5 reading for the central region had crept just into the elevated range. However, readings in all other regions remained in the normal band. The 24-hour pollutant standards index, or PSI, ranged from 70 to 89, putting all regions in the moderate range. Earlier, I spoke with Professor Rajashekhar Balasubramaniam from the NUS College of Design and Engineering's Department of Civil and Environmental Engineering, who explained what to look out for when getting an air purifier to combat the haze in indoor settings, especially against PM 2.5 particles.
10: Under those conditions, so the best practice we could adopt is to use portable air purifiers, if one has access to such air purifiers. So then when you turn it on, it has some filters inside. I would say that HEPA filters, which are really good. So as long as you have HEPA filters, you know, high efficiency particulate air filter inside the air purifier, that would remove a vast amount of airborne particles. But the point to consider is something called CADR, that is a clean air delivery rate. So not all air purifiers would be able to provide an effective filtration as needed. And that would depend on the capacity of inherent capacity of air purifiers to process the polluted air and provide cleaner air, you know, to building occupants. That is determined by the CADR rating. So the factor to consider is that the CADR rating, you know, provided in terms of cubic meter of volume of air being processed per hour should be higher than the volume of the room where we install air purifiers.
1: The Ministry of Education will test smaller class sizes in 6 schools to see if it makes a difference to teaching and learning. Education Minister Desmond Lee says the pilot will kick off from next year. The 6 schools involved in the pilot are St. Anthony's Canossian Primary, Woodgrove Primary, Changde Primary, Commonwealth Secondary, Deyi Secondary and Jurongville Secondary. Here's the news desk with more.
18: Speaking at the Ministry's work plan seminar today, Mr. Lee said smaller classes have been adopted on a needs-based approach for years. And with the recent introduction of full subject-based banding, he said class sizes now vary depending on students' needs and the subjects they take. He said while smaller classes allow closer attention to students and more timely feedback, they could also mean more work for teachers. Mr. Lee said the government cannot simply hire more teachers given its limited workforce. He added this is why smaller classes must be part of a broader redesign of teaching and learning. To that end, Mr. Lee also announced that MOE will explore letting teachers focus on 2 of the 3 roles they currently have on top of teaching. These are form teachership, managing CCAs and working on committees. He said constantly switching between responsibilities takes time and mental bandwidth. The ministry will explore using coaches, instructors, non-teaching staff and external partners for some student programs and administration. It will also examine flexible use of school spaces and technology to reduce teachers' workload.
1: I'm Daniel Martin on Singapore Today. It's your latest news headlines. And a new centre is bringing together careers, skills and workforce support, and it's launched in Singapore. 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
19: This centre, Connect by SWDA, will support employers too. Businesses can receive tailored advice on how to transform their workforce, how to redesign jobs and equip their workers with new skills, and how to seize new opportunities while enabling their workers to grow with the business.
1: AI firm Anthropic will open a Singapore office next month, its fifth in the Asia-Pacific region. It says this expansion is driven by the strong enterprise demand for its Claude AI model. The firm's own study ranks Singapore second out of 121 countries in the model's usage relative to the population. It says demand has been strong in regulated sectors such as financial services and government. In Singapore, it'll work with organizations of every size, from startups and digital natives to large enterprises and the public sector. It is also hiring a range of roles. I'll say that again. It is also hiring for a range of roles in the country. Well, Defence Minister Chan Chun Sing says countries must find ways to strengthen their own security without making others feel less secure. He adds that overcoming this security dilemma will require a rethink of what it means to, quote, win, going from outlasting rivals to winning over the world. Mr. Chan was speaking at the Xiangshan Forum in Beijing, his second time attending the high-level security forum as defense minister.
20: A country's view of the world depends on where it stands. Small countries are naturally insecure and in need of more assurance. Great powers thus tend to shoulder higher expectations and responsibility. A country growing in strength may assert itself to address long-standing grievances and interests. Yet the same growth in strength may look very different to those around it. Smaller countries will look up to it and expect more of it.
1: Mr. Chan also says periods of major change can be unsettling, but they can also make it more important for countries to work together to shape their futures.
20: Singapore welcomes China's aspiration to be a responsible major country. China's reform and opening up transformed the lives of its people and contributed greatly to the prosperity of the region and the world. Similarly, China has made great strides in its military modernization. And as the PLA approaches its centenary, there is much potential for it to make a positive contribution to global stability and security.
1: I'm Daniel Martin for Singapore Today. Headlines anytime on CNA 938 and at cna.asia. Time to talk traffic before Health Matters kicks off. Good evening, everybody. Going to the roads of Singapore. Details coming in of a breakdown that's occurred on the TPE to PIE just after Seletar Link. Avoid lane 4. Traffic's heavy on the PIE to Tuas at the BKE exit. And that's about it. That's all the major incidences to report at this time. Hope you're having a very safe commute, everybody.
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1: As for your weather forecast, Met Services says at this point in time, we're looking at partly cloudy conditions. And till 9 p.m. at least, I'm seeing partly cloudy conditions across the entire island. I know many of you are concerned about the PSI numbers. Better today, especially this evening, I'm seeing that across the island, it is pretty much everywhere in the, at this point, the 1 hour PM 2.5. I'm looking at the 1 hour PM 2.5. I'm seeing everything in the normal range in all the five sectors of the island, northwest, central, east, and south. Tomorrow, we can expect thundery showers, mainly over northern and western Singapore in the afternoon. Yay! Looking forward to some weather that clears away some of that haze.
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21: The buses will operate alongside manned services with wheelchair-accessible facilities.
22: It can take several weeks for the body to develop a detectable immune response.
23: This could mark a major de-escalation of tension since July.
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1: We're finding out if Singapore's pharmaceutical trade and investment prospects could truly be in for some turbulence.
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1: This is one of my most favorite topics in the 20 years I've hosted health shows on CNA 938 every single day. How many hours of sleep do you get every night, everybody? You know why I love asking that? Because everybody has a different answer. Every single person has a different answer, a different rationale, a different reason, or a different logic behind the kind of sleep that they are getting. For 20 years, I've been talking on air with experts from all sorts of backgrounds to explain to our listeners how sleep is not a luxury, how sleep is not just 6 or 7 hours, how sleep actually serves a very important health function. It's on a cellular level that the regeneration might be happening. It's also vital as a component for your mental health aspects. There are so many things that are happening that are recuperative, that are regenerative, that are vital for your health. And yet so many Singaporeans and friends and colleagues still brag to me things like, yeah, I get by with 3 or 4 hours of sleep. It's great. It's fantastic. I don't need that much. Look, quality of sleep. Okay, I get it. Sleep does change over time. Once one gets older, maybe in your 70, 80 years old, you will find that you get less sleep or less. But then there might be reasons why you're getting less sleep. There could be pains or aches that keep you up and things like that. There could be the other things that are getting you awake in the middle of the night they don't realize are discomforting, like nocturia where you're popping into the toilet and things like that. But to brag and think that your body is able to perform at the highest capacity with just 3 or 4 hours of sleep is misguided. It is, I think, branded in our Singapore productivity Asian mindset of just, I'm very good, productive, I can do a lot of things, that kind of thing. Let's talk about the healing power of sleep. Let's talk about how sleep is not just 6 to 7 hours. Let's talk about what real healthy sleep looks like. To help me do that, Dr. David Teo is a senior consultant psychiatrist and deputy medical director at the clinic, which is, of course, Connections Mind Health. Doctor, welcome to the show. How are you?
7: Hi, Daniel. Great to be here.
1: How many hours do you hear from your patients? Because I hear 3 to 4 hours until 6 to 7. For some reason, anytime somebody says more than 7, other people are like, wow, so many. Like somehow that person is lazy or luxurious.
7: Absolutely. Yeah. I think we've all heard that before. Yeah. So I think for patients, that I meet or even friends, right, it ranges really, you know. Some people actually as little as 1 to 2 hours.
1: No!
7: Yeah, that's shocking, right? And But there are some who can sleep 14, 15 hours as well. So it's a huge range, I would say.
1: But it's also more than how many hours. You might think that, oh, I get 6 hours sleep a night. But actually, you went to bed at midnight and then you scroll through the iPhone and the lights are still on.
7: Like doom scrolling. Right?
1: Doom scrolling. And then like I just randomly fall asleep. You're not actually, and then you're also waking and tossing and turning in the middle of the night. The lights might be on, so you might not be entering deep REM. There are cycles and phases of sleep. So the idea is some people might be getting less sleep, but at least they're getting more good quality sleep than you potentially.
7: Absolutely, yeah. So it's really not just about the quantity, but also the quality of our sleep.
1: Yeah.
7: So what is our sleep doing for us? Right? Is it working for our waking life? Right. Mm. Yeah. So I think many people get sort of hung up over the numbers of sleep.
1: Yeah.
7: Right. As you said, some people always think there's a magic number, right? Yeah. And oftentimes people get anxious about that as well. It's not like I'm not getting 7 hours or 8 hours of sleep, and then they get so hung up. And nowadays with smartwatches, I think sometimes that can work against us, right? Because we get so caught up with the metrics.
1: Yeah. How many steps? How many steps did I do? Okay, I go watch some more. But okay, what is good quality sleep? That's the bottom line. Because okay, like I said, sleep is multifactorial. I talked about, I've spoken to urologists about nocturia and how that could keep you up. I've spoken to neurologists and we've talked about, brainwave activity and deep REM cycles. I've spoken to physical fitness experts and osteoporosis problems, concerns, aches and pains that can keep you awake at night. I've spoken to individuals that talk about sleep hygiene and looking at the phone. You see, there's so many different expertise that come into play. And when people say, oh, you're speaking to psychiatrists about it, what are we talking about? Is this the mental health component of it? What is good quality sleep to you?
7: So I think for me, very simply, good quality sleep, the question that I ask myself and I ask my patients is that, are you able to function well during the day? Right? Do you wake up in the morning feeling refreshed, that you're emotionally stable, right? And you're actually able to attend to whatever you're doing, right? To focus and, function well during the day. Right? So if we are not actually getting good quality sleep, even if we are sleeping for 8 hours on record, right? Mm-hmm. But your sleep is fragmented, right? You're sort of waking up multiple times in between, you might not actually get that kind of good quality restorative sleep that helps you to function efficiently and optimally during the day.
1: Exactly. So if you find yourself like you had 7 hours, I'm putting it in air quotes, but then by the first time, the minute you reach the office at 8:30, you can't focus, falling asleep at the table, something's wrong. Yeah.
7: Yep.
1: There could be so many things to investigate. Again, one of the other things that are often cited are things like sleep apnea.
7: Yep.
1: That could be having problems. Whether you might be asleep for 9 hours, but if you're breathing, not waking up, and if your breathing is improper and you're waking up often during the night, you've got an issue there as well. But you don't realize it because you're asleep.
7: Yeah, sleep apnea is a common cause of poor quality sleep. So essentially what happens is that the airway is blocked, right? So correct. The brain is not getting enough oxygen when it's in the sleeping state. So you're kind of like, the brain actually makes you wake up briefly, right? Multiple times during the night.
1: Because you stop breathing.
7: Yeah, exactly. So it wakes you up telling you that you're short of oxygen, right? And so in that slight awakened state, right, you are actually able to catch up with your breathing.
1: Let's understand the states. I think it's very important, the idea of the cycles that are going. Can you explain to us the notion of the sleep cycles? And I think the problem is most of us are not in the right cycle to get good quality sleep for most of the night, is it?
7: Well, in a way, I would say that...
1: the right part of the cycle.
7: Yeah, we don't focus too much on which specific parts of sleep. Okay. So there's actually light sleep, deep sleep, and REM sleep, okay, which is actually rapid eye movement sleep. And so light sleep is sort of like the transition, right, phase. Yeah, and then the first part, so throughout the night, right, the sleep actually sort of cycles through this, right, cycle several times, usually about 4 to 6 times. And each cycle, right, from light sleep to deep sleep to REM sleep and then back, it takes about, usually on average, about 80 to 100 minutes. Right? And so the thing is that many people get caught up. Like they look at their smartwatch metrics and say that, I'm only getting how many percent of REM sleep and things like that. And so that's not good. But actually, it's allowing our body, right, to cycle through this, multiple times a night. Right, that's actually part of the restorative effect of sleep. Mm. Yeah, so it's one can think of it as the deep sleep part, right? It's more for physical restoration, right? And then when it comes to the REM sleep, that's actually when we are actually having our dreams, right? And our body is all like sort of flaccid, right? So that we don't act out our dreams, yeah? So that's physiological.
1: I did have sleepwalking in army though, for some reason. happened.
7: So when you're in REM sleep, that's actually the important part for like learning, memory, consolidation, right? And also emotional regulation.
1: Okay.
7: Right? So it's each part of our sleep has a purpose, right? But through the night, we actually cycle through the different stages of sleep a few times. Yeah, so it's actually really creating, what's more important is that we create the conditions so that our body is able to cycle through these stages of sleep smoothly through the nights.
1: If you're an old computer person, I reckon it's like the disk defragmentation is happening throughout the night, and you have to allow it to go through the different phases for the disk defect to happen so that you can function properly the next day. But if you're waking up regularly during the middle of the night, you might be disrupting those cycles, is it?
7: Absolutely.
1: And then it starts all over again, is it?
7: Yes, correct.
1: See, that's what one of my listeners WhatsApped in with, and I thought it would be the right time to bring up this particular comment. At 9631938, thank you so much for sending this message in. I think a bit of a lighthearted, tongue-in-cheek comment saying that this person thinks that most people are sleeping fine, it's until after they have children that the sleep problems start. Maybe because during the parenting period, they're waking up often in the middle of the night. After that, they're always hearing for the cry or the call of the child. And so because of that, that's when the beginning of the sleep problem starts for the adults. Blaming it all on the kids. I love it. First of all, we got total fertility problem rate in Singapore. Not many of us have any children, so it won't affect too many people, right, at the end of the day. But he's got a point, I guess.
7: Yeah, that's true. There are many different things that keep us up, right? Children could be one of them, right? And, getting sleep training your child, right? I think that's something many young parents, they grapple with.
1: Yeah, I know. My parents just shoved me in a room, closed the door and said, sleep.
7: Cry it out.
1: Cry it out. Yeah. It's 9 o'clock. Go and sleep. Shut up. And then mom and dad go and watch TV. It had to happen. It had to have that break, that separation of space. But it was so interesting, I've talked about the beginnings of sleep problems. And then I did this other interview, and it was a study with some NUS researchers. It was very interesting. They talked about NUS students and their sleep patterns and how they performed in classes, particularly early morning classes. And they said that the nighttime behaviors and habits that began in university would continue with them into their early years of working as well. So in your school, you know, you go for your late night prata, your supper, that kind of thing. You do your paper until 3 a.m. in the morning, that kind of stuff. And then that kind of continues with you into your first and second year of work. Can poor sleep be triggered by some behavioral changes like parental activities happening or university life?
7: Absolutely. It's a form of conditioning, right? So in our bodies are sort of conditioned, right? Accustomed to patterns that we have. Like, so for example, if, I think during COVID, right, a lot of people talk about this phenomenon, revenge bedtime procrastination.
1: Yes.
7: And so I think that's what happens, right? In very busy Singapore, right? Where we have a long day and then you have to take care of the kids, send them to classes, and after you finish, all your emails and stuff. And then you don't really have time for yourself, no me time. Right? And so many people then, now it's my social media time or whatever, and then they lie in bed and scroll or watch Netflix till late at night, binge watching. And actually then, you're so used to sleeping late, right? Maybe at 2 a.m. or 3 a.m. And that actually sort of destabilizes, right, our body clock, right? Because our bodies actually function on rhythm. Like when night falls, then it secretes melatonin, right? Which actually it sort of drives sleep, right? Yeah, it's a signal to the body that it's time to shut down and to wind down, right? And so if you're constantly having all this bright light, right, from screens and things like that late at night, then it's going to kind of signal to the body that, hey, actually, this is alert time, right? I'm stimulated, right? I need to function. And so over time, right, it gets used to this pattern. And then you're going to find that it's very hard to sort of wind down, right? Because the brain is always in that awakened, hyper-aroused state.
1: So we can recondition or not?
7: Yes, so the good news is that it can be reconditioned, but we have to take active steps, right, to do that.
1: So in order to do that, I think the first thing is, like you said, don't worry too much about the smartwatch. Don't get so caught up on the cycles. I say the same thing about my fitness topic as well. People are worried about what zone they're in and whether they're hitting this and fat burning and blah, blah, blah. I'm like, look, there's a different thing to focus on. Creating pattern, creating repetition, creating lifestyle change. And so that's why I think the other thing, besides abandoning the smartwatch notion, maybe focus on more than just the number of hours. It's not just about number of hours.
7: Absolutely. Yeah, okay. There's no magic number.
1: There is no magic number. So what should you be focusing on? It's not just about 6 or 7 hours. How come some people can get by with 6 or 7 hours? Some people say, I need 8 to 9 hours, that kind of thing. You know what I mean? Some people are like, I don't feel rested until I get 8 or 9 hours, and they consider it a luxury for people who can.
7: Yeah, so I think it's important not to compare as well, right? Because everybody's body has its different needs, right? And so, what is enough for you, right? What helps you to function well during the day, right? To feel alert, to be able to focus, right? You don't feel grumpy and irritable during the day. I think that's the right number for you.
1: Oh, right, exactly. Yeah. It's the same thing. This is a health topic, people. I do the same thing for my, like, going to the toilet topics. Remember, some people go to the toilet different times. It's what works for you. And you can speak to your doctor to learn more about what quality of sleep you're getting, because it can affect so many different aspects of your life, including how you go to the toilet, by the way. We'll do that another day. Naps. When some companies started opening in Singapore, they started having nap pods inside the office. That was like cool. But I remember my grandparents' generation, napping was actually essential. It was part of the lunchtime period or the 3 o'clock period and stuff like that. And we've lost that.
7: The siesta. Right?
1: We've lost that practice. It's gone in our culture. Are naps healthy or not?
7: Well, that's a very good question. I think it really depends, right? When you nap and also how long you nap for. Right, so naps can be sort of like the power nap, right? Can be something that is restorative.
1: Yeah,
7: for people who can't sleep well or don't get enough sleep during the day and they're starting to feel tired, a short maybe 20-minute, 30-minute power nap, I think that's fine, somewhere in the middle.
1: Because you're not going to the deep sleep cycle then.
7: Exactly.
1: Right, because that's 90 minutes to get into that cycle.
7: Right. But I think one common problem that people have is that they take long afternoon naps, right? And so then you're sort of reducing the sleep drive at night. Right? So I think if to draw an analogy, right, you think of a cup, right? And if you actually, as we go through the day, your cup is filling up, right? Your sleep drive is accumulating because we are getting tired. Right? And so if you're sort of emptying part of the cup in the afternoon, and you empty too much, right? By the time it's your bedtime, be it 11 or, 12 midnight, right? The cup is not full and your sleep drive is not at its maximum. And therefore, you're going to find it harder to fall asleep at that point in time.
1: Yeah. The power nap. That's it. Okay, final point before I let you go, Doc. Most people are trying to self-manage this. They assume, I'm fine, I don't feel any problems. But the problem is these problems are happening internally and we don't know what they're doing. We don't feel anything in the here and now. We feel it later. It's cumulative. when should somebody speak to their doctor or medical professional about getting help for their sleep?
7: So I think firstly, again, goes back to quantity and quality, right? So if you're finding that, okay, I'm really struggling to get, sufficient number of hours of sleep, most people, worldwide international guidelines would be somewhere between 7 to 9 hours. But again, I said, you know, it's no magic number, right? If it's somewhere plus minus 1 hour or 2 hours, if you're functioning well in the day, right, then I think that's perfectly fine, right? So if you're also finding that your sleep quality is not good, then, right, during the day, you are irritable, you're anxious, you can't focus, right? Then that's a sign that there's something wrong with your sleep quality as well. It's fragmented for some reason, or you're waking up multiple times at night, right? You can't get that continuous kind of a restorative sleep. That's a sign, right, that you need to see a doctor to get it checked, because it could be a result of various mental health issues as well, like depression, anxiety disorders. These are some of the most common things that we see as a psychiatrist, right, that affect sleep. Or it could be a sign of physical health problems as well, right? For example, I think we talked about obstructive sleep apnea earlier on, right? So if you're actually feeling very tired during the day, you're waking up with headaches, you know, you're sort of dozing off multiple times in a day, and maybe, you know, your family member says
1: an
7: that you're snoring a lot.
1: Problem could be happening.
7: Yeah, so exactly. So poor quality sleep or insufficient duration of sleep, right, that is chronic, it's persistent, it's affecting your quality of life, right, it's distressing you. These are all signs that, I think it's worthwhile to go and see a doctor to get it checked.
1: Great point. Actually, this SMS just came in. I've got 30 seconds. Quick dealing with this. This WhatsApp says, can you get too much sleep? I need 10 hours a night. I'm a working professional in my 30s.
7: Well, again, it can be too much. There's this thing called hypersomnia, right? And sometimes actually the more you sleep, in fact, you sleep too much, it can also perpetuate, okay, right? So again, if you're getting too much sleep, there are conditions, for example, like narcolepsy as well, right? Where people get sleep attacks and that. So again, having too much sleep, right? Needing too much sleep, maybe it's trying to compensate for poor quality sleep as well.
1: Maybe.
7: Right? So again, if you're finding yourself sleeping 14 hours a day and you're still not feeling refreshed, then I think there's something, that's a warning sign that you should probably get it checked out.
1: Thanks for that message from my listener. Dr. Teo, pleasure talking to you. Thank you for your time.
7: It's a pleasure.
1: He is the Deputy Medical Director, psychiatrist at Connections Mind Health. I've been speaking to Dr. David Teo. This has been episode 1 of 2. We'll have more on the idea of better sleep for you, our listener, on Health Matters next week, same time, same place.
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1: Time for some news headlines here on Singapore Today. Good evening, everybody. The Ministry of Education will test smaller class sizes in 6 schools to see if it makes a difference to teaching and learning. Education Minister Desmond Lee says the pilot will kick off from next year. The schools involved are St. Anthony's Canossian Primary, Woodgrove Primary, Tung Te Primary, Commonwealth Secondary, Deyi Secondary and Jurongville Secondary. Mr. Lee says MOE will explore allowing teachers to focus on 2 of 3 major responsibilities. These are form teachership, co-curricular activities and committee work. He says switching constantly between responsibilities takes time and mental bandwidth. The ministry will explore using coaches, instructors, non-teaching staff and external partners.

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5: Promising early stage companies access to technology as well as being able to participate in industry. We'll be launching this in November with an initial cohort of 10 startups, and we expect to extend that to a further 100 over the next 3 years. And we'll be investing $200,000 worth of credits per company in providing platforms and access to Databricks technology.
4: The partnership with schools to equip 20,000 people with AI and data skills over the next 3 years builds on the 10,000 on track to be trained by next year. In a first, its training and certifications will be added into curricula at one institute.
6: We hope that we can emphasize more to the students that data is the oil. Data is everything that drives AI forward, all right? And all the findings, all the agents, all these large language model, they started with data. So we have to understand data properly in order to build the subsequent AI agents and also optimizations.
7: You also heard there from Professor Dai Bing Tian, who is director of the Masters of IT in Business, in that report by CNA's Ivy Chok. Well, organisers of the Formula One Singapore Grand Prix say they will keep the public informed about the haze situation across various platforms and ensure that N95 masks are available at the October race if required. They add, if the haze causes problems with visibility, public health or operations, they will work closely with the relevant government agencies before making any decisions on the country's marquee sporting event. I'm Daniel Martin for Singapore Today. Headlines anytime on CNA 938 and at CNA.Asia. Time for some Asia business. Coming up, a look at how our markets across Asia performed. That's along with my guest. I'll be talking to Max Bonduri, SGMC Capital, in just a moment. But before that, let me give you the numbers. Singapore's SDI closed flat at 5,635 points. Among the day's business, or rather the different numbers, rather, SIA was down 2% to $6.48. I'm seeing Singtel dropped, or dipped rather, 0.7% to $4.42. And then DBS, almost flat, at $76.80. A bit more of Asia business, shall we? Okay, we'll do that in a moment with Max Bonduri. But first, let me go to the roads. I'm getting details coming in of a breakdown on the AYE to MCE after Yuanqing, and a breakdown on the ECP to the city after Bedok South Avenue 1. Avoid Lane 3.
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7: Time for Asia Business. Good evening, everybody. Thank you for joining me. Of course, many people are awaiting, and many investors are awaiting, that key Fed Reserve meeting calendar date, and how markets are faring with regard is, you know, holding, I think, pat for that. But let's get some more details about what we're seeing in Asia in particular as investors await that key Fed Reserve decision. Joining me on this edition is Max Bonduri, who's founder and CEO at SGMC Capital. Welcome back, Max. Hello.
9: Hello.
7: Thank you.
9: Great to be back.
7: Yes, let's talk at the beginning. Well, midweek, really. Is that it? Holding pat? People are just holding pat until that key Fed Reserve decision, or are we seeing some good movements in Asia?
9: Well, in Asia, it's been a relatively positive session overall, with the global investors looking for some bargain hunting after the last few sessions with corrections. I mean, South Korean Kospi closed up about 1.3, Nikkei up about 0.7. Even Taiwan SIX closed up about 0.7. Just Jakarta and Indonesia closed down about 0.

0: 0.4. But overall, relatively positive. But again, you've mentioned that everyone is looking at the Fed. Are they going to be hiking? What is that going to be meaning for equity markets going forward? That's the real question. That's what everybody's looking at.
1: Let's talk South Korea. The flag carrier Korean Air has finalized its biggest ever aircraft investment, ordering some, what, 103 Boeing jets as part of this package worth nearly $45 billion. That investment of this scale, what does it tell us about the outlook for aviation demand for South Korea and the wider region, maybe, Max?
0: Well, it's clearly extremely positive. I mean, expectations are very strong. And we've seen actually the demand for movement for transportation ever since COVID has just kept on increasing. And especially with respect to the Southeast Asian region and South Korean region, especially with South Korea as well, attracting ever more, whether it's tourism, but also in terms of businesses. I mean, they've actually been booming. You've seen it also in the stock market, the whole interest that the area is gathering. And this order is a confirmation that they expect this interest to keep going also over the next few years, because you're not going to be ordering 103 new planes unless you think that demand for transportation to your area and the neighboring area is going to remain strong.
1: Yeah. Let's talk. The Bank of Japan expected to raise interest rates to 1.25%, their highest level in 31 years. The shift towards more normal borrowing costs. What does that mean, you think, for Japan's economic landscape?
0: Well, on one side, it should be welcomed because this is something that I've been trying to do for quite a long time after being stuck in decades with deflation and very low growth. And now it finally seems that both are picking up. So on one side, it's clearly welcome. On the other, by definition, increasing interest rates have the risk of hampering growth. But it seems like the Japanese economy manages to remain on solid footing and remains robust. The recent macroeconomic data confirmed that. And therefore, we're just basically walking along this path of normalization that the Bank of Japan needs to undertake, and it's long overdue. And we will see whether the Japanese economy is going to be hit by it. But as of now, we remain quite constructive with respect to the Japanese prospects and the fact that they can manage this going forward.
1: What about the Indian economy? India is set to enter a new free trade agreement with New Zealand. It's coming next month. Bilateral trade as it currently stands worth something like $2.3 billion a year. Greater market access could happen because of this FTA. How is that, you think, going to ripple through the wider Indian economy?
0: Well, this is a great opportunity because, of course, from one side, you have potential exports because New Zealand will provide, low duty to zero duty access to a number of Indian goods. And of course, this is going to create great opportunities for sectors, I mean, whether that's textiles, pharmaceuticals, but basically throughout the whole industries. But also in terms of investment, New Zealand is committing to potentially facilitating further investments into India over the next 15 years. And clearly, just in terms of countries coming together, that gives and provides access to better productivity, access to more efficient and competitive cost of inputs or even materials per se. So here, the real opportunity is not just selling more to New Zealand for India here. It's really using the greater market access to make the Indian businesses more competitive globally.
1: Let's touch base with regard to gold and oil. Gold first. Gold has fallen about 3% this month to around $4,300 an ounce. And it's trading above $4,700 in late August. This kind of pullback, is this telling us anything about the sentiment in the gold market, you think?
0: Well, it's telling us a lot, but more than a pure gold story, it's a lot of a USD dollar story. We've seen a strengthening and appreciation of the dollar over the last few days because of the risk of environment. And obviously, this has created a correction in the valuation of the precious metal, which is, of course, mentioned in dollar terms. But in addition to that, what you're seeing is that after the very strong rally that we have seen in gold just up until roughly the end of August, as you have correctly mentioned, there's a bit of profit taking coming along. Geopolitical tensions and risks are rising. But more than that, that could actually be positive for gold. Then what is negative for gold is just interest rates going up, because, of course, gold per se is not a productive asset. So by definition, if you're going to be seeing interest rates increasing, the appeal of gold could shimmerless, let's put it that way. And at the same time, that's what you're seeing, a bit of profit taking, dollar strength, which has created all of the environment and factors required for a bit of a correction in the price of the gold.
1: US dollar playing a big role there. What about for oil prices, which fell around 1% today? Brent near $108, $108 a barrel. US crude inventories unexpectedly jumping by 7.1 million barrels. How much does the build in the US stockpiles change the supply picture for major buyers in Asia in particular?
0: Well, it's a positive news for sure, but as of now, when you're looking at the price of oil, it's all really related to the Middle Eastern tensions.
1: Yeah.
0: That's really what is driving the market and the prices on the expectation of what is going to be happening with respect to this conflict. Is the situation going to be worsening? And you've seen the massive volatility in the price of oil. So, of course, the fact that there's more inventory in the U.S. is a welcome news, but oil is not going to be falling 10-20% just because of that. It's all about, again, the Middle Eastern situation.
1: AI company Anthropic opening its Singapore office next month, the country ranking second globally for cloud usage per capita, demand particularly strong in financial services. Today we also heard in the news the sound-alike company Plaud also opening where. Okay, let's talk about the Anthropic presence first, because Anthropic's been making a lot of headlines in the US with regard to the idea of calling for a global slowdown of AI advancement and development, at the same time opening offices in Singapore. So let's talk about that. What does the growing concentration of global AI firms here mean for Singapore's role?
0: Well, this is an extremely positive and encouraging news for Singapore, because it continues to strive to be at the forefront of the technological innovation. And this news confirms the fact that they remain an extremely fertile ground for large companies, successful companies, technological companies to come here in Singapore and open offices here. And again, the fact that Anthropic is doing it, one of the companies that the whole world is talking about over the last few days, just confirms all of this. So thanks to its stable and solid economic, political environment and its competitiveness, and of course, it's a hub for the area as well, but when companies are looking at expanding in Southeast Asia or Asia in general, Singapore is the first choice that comes to mind. And once again, this confirms that.
1: Singapore looking at shares closing flat, the STI at 5,635 points. Where were the winners, losers, and most traded stock for the day, Max?
0: Well, again, we've had some of the rate sensitive names like REITs and so on have actually not performed particularly well because of the increase in rates. That does make sense. On the flip side, financials continue to be relatively well bid, with DBS closing flattish, OCBC closing up about 0.5%. Clearly, if interest rates increase, that's going to be relatively good for their net income. But in general, what we're seeing is the Singapore Stock Exchange continues to be a safe harbor in times where geopolitical noise is extremely high, and it's continuing to prove that way.
1: My thanks to Max Bondouri, founder and CEO SGMC Capital, for joining me with the latest on the markets and economies across Asia. This is Asia Business on Singapore Today.
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1: Welcome to Talkback right here on Singapore Today. We've been hearing in the news how companies are ramping up some of

0: there is precautions, particularly if they have employees and workers in outdoor workspaces, right? So you've got announcements of companies rolling out their N95 masks, reducing outdoor work, and even allowing flexible work arrangements where possible as well. The Manpower Ministry is strongly encouraging employers to offer the option during haze episodes, particularly for vulnerable employees, your older workers, your pregnant women, those with chronic heart or lung conditions, and so on. Now, I understand this. I'm glad to see it. I'm happy to see it that we've learned from previous occasions that we have to put the workers' health up front, particularly when you've got outdoor work involved. Let's talk about the wider issue, which is everybody in general. Would you like to work from home during this period if it's hazy? Let me ask you, like, it's I understand if it gets really bad, I get it. But it becomes a slippery slope, right? Like, then in future, are we also going to say when it's heavy rains, can we work from home? When it's very sunny and hot, can we work from home? I get it. I wonder if it's a slippery slope. I think we've got to calibrate this very well. My question today on Talkback for you, my listener, it's hazy right now. Would you rather be working from home during this period?
1: Have your say. It's Talkback with Daniel Martin. Call in 669-11938 or WhatsApp 963-11938.
0: Where possible, of course, I understand that there are many jobs where that's not possible. Your frontline staff, your public hire vehicles, there's a lot. I get it. But where possible, I'm talking about office stuff, okay? The 9-to-5s, the office, the Raffles Place crowd, that kind of thing. That's what I'm talking about for the purposes of this discussion, okay? I'm joined by the co-founder and human capital risk consultant at Just HR, their human resource consulting and advisory firm. Welcome to CP Tham, who's also a chartered psychologist. Welcome to the show. CP Tham, hello.
2: Hi, Daniel. Hi. Good to be here.
0: Thanks for joining me. So that's the thing. I mean, we're seeing companies providing and ramping up haze precautions already. And that is for especially the at-risk individuals, the at-risk workers, and then the employees who are engaged in outdoor work as well. So there might be N95 masks rolled out. There might be a reduction in terms of outdoor work. And this does have an impact on productivity, but hopefully it's not for too prolonged a period. The health of the worker needs to be thought of as a priority, absolutely. But these flexible arrangements, how can we calibrate them such that we just don't get too carried away? And like I said, too hot, work from home. Too sunny, work from home. Too rainy, work from home. Don't too cold, work from home. It'll never happen in Singapore, lah, but you never know.
2: Yeah, I like the way you put it, right, Daniel? That we need to calibrate carefully. I think we learned quite a fair bit of lesson as well during COVID.
0: Yeah.
2: That, you know, first and foremost, I think the first principle is employees' health, right? And, you know, while we often need to look at things from a bigger picture, we should also zoom in to, you know, particular employees that might be more vulnerable to the current haze condition. And I would say that, you know, as a HR consultant and a practitioner, you know, in Singapore, we have very progressive practices. So you just mentioned flexible work arrangement, right? I think this particular guideline that has been set in place by TAFAT, I think a couple of years ago, which have gotten quite matured in many companies that we have spoken to. This is also something that companies, employers and employees can leverage to kind of consider, you know, for certain employees who might feel that the haze condition will impact on their health condition, especially if they have condition like asthma or they may be pregnant. I think these are, you know, situations where employers can be a bit, you know, more understanding, right? And employees can also approach employers to seek their understanding to seek more flexible work arrangement measures for themselves. Yeah.
0: Exactly. So we know that obviously if outdoor work is a big part, if you're in the construction sector, if you're in the industries that are most affected by these weather changes, you have to. It's a workplace safety and health issue at the end of the day. For the 9-to-5ers, the office workers, should work from home also be considered regularly? It's hard to say, or we should start talking about it more?
2: Oh, this is a very tricky question, Daniel. And I would say that there should be some conversation. I wouldn't say necessarily it has to be work from home per se. But I think even like, for example, flexible work arrangement, right? So it so happens that, let's say, you know, in the morning when the readings, the PSI reading is telling us that, you know, it's really, really bad. Maybe employees can be given more flexibility to maybe come later in the afternoon, right? If the condition has becomes better. So it doesn't have to be a blanket kind of a policy whereby every employees for the whole day, as long as we see something that we see that the ratings is not going to be very good in the morning, then an entire day everyone will be working from home lah. But having said that, right, I'm still a proponent that employees can take a bit more ownership as well for their own health, especially, right? If they really feel like there are certain conditions that they will be impacted or will be aggravated by the haze condition, especially for, say, for example, like I mentioned earlier, asthmatic employees, right? Employees who has asthma, or those who are pregnant,
0: Or
2: then I
0: heart
2: believe that
0: conditions,
2: they can
0: some
2: take the
0: pre
2: first step to approach their employers, yeah,
0: right,
2: to ask
0: okay.
2: for flexible arrangement.
0: But then you've got somebody like my listener WhatsApping in, and I love this message. Thank you so much to my listener who says, work from office better, free aircon. Some aircons can filter the haze, especially if the PSI is higher value. Okay, sorry, you split this up. Work from office is better, there's free aircon, some aircons can filter the haze. But if the PSI value goes up too high, then better to work from home. Yeah, that's the thing, right? We can have staggers, we can have levels of it in terms of, okay, yeah, the PSI has become dangerous. We don't want people traveling around on the public transport system and walking in this space just to get to the office. Once it reaches above a certain level, then work from home can kick in for the wider group, right?
2: Yes, and I like what this listener has mentioned, right? Sometimes we just have to be more adaptable,
0: Yeah.
2: right? And if things really get very bad, then of course it makes a lot more common sense, right? If we stay behind, if we don't feel like the haze is going to affect too much of our condition, right? Then sometimes being in the office, could be a lot more productive, right? Some of us may think that way, rather than staying at home.
0: Agreed. And then you've got on the flip side this other comment from my listener. Thank you so much to Alex. Alex says, hey, Daniel, when the PSI was around 300 plus back in your poly days, 1998 to 1999 period, you think everything was normal? I still go out, build the immune system lah. No lah, that's not how it works lah. This one, like, first of all, immune system has nothing to do with your capacity to filter in particles. Okay, really, filtering particles to your lung, very different. I'll do a health matters on it soon, Alex, but I get your point. But Alex says, if there is a medical cert to prevent outdoor travel due to chronic situations, then okay to work from home. But one thing I always believe, if you don't congregate at a workplace, then good corporate culture and bonding will not be forged and nurtured. To each his own, Alex says. Thank you very much, Alex. Yes, we've seen, especially after COVID, that there have been very different schools of thought. Many people now on board, at first everybody's like, work from home, very good, flexible, very, and then everybody's like, actually, we're missing something with this work from home. And the bonding of the in-office space is very important. I agree with that. Under normal circumstances, when it's not a peak weather period, I get it. But so I agree with you in that regard, Alex. But we're just saying, like, when these unique circumstances emerge, because Singapore coming up is going to face major climate changes, like incredibly hot weather and heat waves, potentially hotter year on year. We're going to face periods where for 3, 4, 5 days it's going to be intense heavy rain. Remember, like last November, we had like 4 days or 5 days of rain nonstop. When these things happen, how do we calibrate our reaction for the workforce for those periods of time? So you see, that's an important question that I think HR professionals, companies, governments around the world, they're all, calibrating and dealing with as well. And that's why I wanted to do today's topic. Thank you all for joining us on this edition as we've explored the idea of, during this period of haze, whether we should also be rethinking whether or not we take advantage of some work leave policies and work from home aspects as well. My guest on today's edition has been CP Tham, co-founder and human capital risk consultant at Just HR, a human resources consulting and advisory firm. I'm Daniel Martin. That has been another edition here on Singapore Today. Thanks for joining me.
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1: 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Now, a letter to myself with Joel Chua.
10: Thanks so much, as always, for joining us. Coming up in just a little while, our guest today says her family had been practicing sustainability for generations way before sustainability became a buzzword. Her late grandfather was, in fact, a Karangguni man and inspired her in a way to do what she does now, and that's to transform reusable materials into new products while providing jobs for vulnerable women. Nuriani Anisha, founder of the upcycling company Commoners, joins us in just a little while with her journey and a letter to herself. That's coming up in a bit. But first, here's the news.
11: Good evening. It's 8 p.m. I'm Malik Zainal. The Minister of Education will test smaller class sizes in 6 schools to see if it makes a difference to teaching and learning. Education Minister Desmond Lee says the pilot will kick off from next year. The 6 schools involved in the pilot are St. Anthony's Canossian Primary, Woodgrove Primary, Zhangde Primary, Commonwealth Secondary, Deyi Secondary and Jurongville Secondary. The News Desk with more.
12: Speaking at the Ministry's work plan seminar today, Mr. Lee said smaller classes have been adopted on a needs-based approach for years. And with the recent introduction of full subject-based banding, he said class sizes now vary depending on students' needs and the subjects they take. He said while smaller classes allow closer attention to students and more timely feedback, they could also mean more work for teachers. Mr. Lee said the government cannot simply hire more teachers given its limited workforce. He added this is why smaller classes must be part of a broader redesign of teaching and learning. To that end, Mr. Lee also announced that MOE will explore letting teachers focus on 2 of the 3 roles they currently have on top of teaching. These are form teachership, managing CCAs and working on committees. He said constantly switching between responsibilities takes time and mental bandwidth. The ministry will explore using coaches, instructors, non-teaching staff and external partners for some student programs and administration. It will also examine flexible use of school spaces and technology to reduce teachers' workload.
11: Defence Minister Chan Chun Seng says major powers should build trust with smaller states and not feel more insecurity amid global uncertainties. He calls on countries to rethink what it means to win, consider how their power is perceived by others and find common ground. Mr. Chan was speaking at the Xiangshan Forum, his second time attending as Defence Minister. CNA's Rebecca Mateo has more from Beijing.
13: The technology race is heating up. From AI to space and robotics, Singapore Defence Minister Chan Chun Sing says economic imbalances, tighter supply chain control and the rapid evolution of warfare are reshaping perceptions of power.
14: These are serious trends that all of us have to be concerned with. They exert pressure on countries to preserve and advance their national power at the expense of others. In isolation, each response may appear justified, but collectively, however, each action produces a reaction, and it can lead to a spiral of insecurity benefiting no one. The true test of statecraft is this: how do we strengthen our own security without weakening the security of others, or without aggravating the insecurity of others?
13: Speaking at the Xiangshan Forum, Mr. Chan says overcoming this security dilemma will require a rethink of what it means to win. Rather than outgunning their rivals, he believes countries should seek to win others over through actions and examples, and so they should be conscious of how shifts in relative power can change perceptions.
14: A country's view of the world depends on where it stands. Small countries are naturally insecure and in need of more assurance. Great powers thus tend to shoulder higher expectations and responsibility. A country growing in strength may assert itself to address long-standing grievances and interests. Yet the same growth in strength may look very different to those around it. Smaller countries will look up to it and expect more of it.
13: Mr. Chan also called for what he describes as strategic patience, taking a longer-term view rather than allowing immediate pressures or external circumstances to drive countries towards short-term gains.
14: Not every capability needs to be advertised, not every advantage needs to be immediately pressed, and not every provocation demands an immediate response.
13: He says countries must also find areas of common interest where they can work together. For example, Singapore supported China's reform and opening up, and in the 1980s advocated for its entry into the global trading system. Mr. Chan says that despite differences in perspectives and ideology, leaders found common grounds to benefit both sides. And this is an approach that continues to guide Singapore today.
14: Singapore welcomes China's aspiration to be a responsible major country. China's reform and opening up transformed the lives of its people and contributed greatly to the prosperity of the region and the world. Similarly, China has made great strides in its military modernization, and as the PLA approaches its centenary, there is much potential for it to make a positive contribution to global stability and security.
13: Mr. Chan says periods of great change can be daunting, but they also give countries a chance to work together to shape the world they want to see.
11: Indonesia's forestry minister says wildfires in the country could continue until early November. That says Indonesia faces an extended drought and delayed rainy season. Raja Juli Antoni says dry weather is expected to continue for at least another 6 weeks. The rainy season is now forecast to begin in late October or early November, about a month later than expected. Indonesia is battling its most intense wildfires in 11 years amid super El Nino conditions. Fires have been raging for weeks now, especially in Borneo and Sumatra. Indonesia has deployed more than 50 aircraft for water bombing and cloud seeding. The haze has also caused unhealthy air conditions in Malaysia and Singapore. The National Environment Agency says Singapore's air quality improved today as showers continued over parts of Kalimantan. This was despite some smoke haze observed drifting from southern Sumatra towards Singapore. In its daily update, NEA says that with prevailing winds forecast to blow from the southeast or south, there remains some risk of haze affecting Singapore. As of 7 p.m, the 1 hour PM2.5 readings for all regions have dropped back into the normal band, while the 24-hour Pollutant Standards Index, or PSI, is in the moderate range for all regions. The Pollutant Standards Index, or PSI, tells us how polluted the air is, but it isn't actually a direct measurement of the haze. Singapore's air quality is continuously monitored by sensors across the island. These measure the concentrations of 6 different pollutants in the air: PM10, PM2.5, sulfur dioxide, nitrogen dioxide, ozone, and carbon monoxide. The concentration of each pollutant is then converted into a score on the PSI scale. Whichever pollutant records the highest value determines the overall PSI reading. During periods of transboundary haze, PM2.5, fine particles that are 2.5 micrometers or smaller usually drives the reading. These calculations are typically based on a rolling 24-hour period with readings updated every hour. That's because the health guidance that comes with a PSI is based on the effects of prolonged exposure to air pollution. This also means conditions outside can improve while the 24-hour PSI takes some time to reflect that change. So if you want to know what the air is like right now, there's another number to look at. The 1 hour PM2.5 reading measures the average concentration of these particles over the past hour. Because PM2.5 is the main pollutant during haze episodes, this reading can give a better indication of current air quality. Unlike the PSI, it can fluctuate more quickly as weather and haze conditions change. So if you're deciding whether to head out for a run right now, the National Environment Agency says to refer to the 1 hour PM2.5 reading and its accompanying health guidance. Readings are also provided by region, so look at the reading that's most relevant to where you are. Organizers of the Formula One Singapore Grand Prix say they will keep the public informed about the haze situation across various platforms and ensure that N95 masks are available at the October race if required. They add that if the haze causes problems with visibility, public health or operations, they will work closely with the relevant government agencies before making any decisions on the country's marquee sporting event. And that's the news headlines anytime on CNA 938 and CNA.asia. A couple of vehicle breakdowns on KJE towards BKE after BKE Woodlands and on PIE towards Changi after Bedok Reservoir Road. And let's look at the weather forecast. It's going to be partly cloudy for tonight. For tomorrow, thunder showers mainly over northern and western Singapore in the afternoon. Temperature between 25 and 34 degrees Celsius with a relative humidity 60 to 95%.
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17: The shutdown of several outlets has raised questions about the brand's future in Singapore.
18: In the coming months, more than 9,000 new BTO flats are expected to continue attracting buyers.

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0: Now, a letter to myself with Joel Chua.
2: Thanks so much, as always, for joining us. Our guest today says her family had been practicing sustainability for generations, way before it became a buzzword. While she was still in school, in fact, she began projects upcycling reusable materials into new products. And today, she's doing pretty much the same thing, but on a much larger scale with big brands through her own company that also provides jobs for vulnerable women. Founder of Commoners, Nuriani Anisha. A very warm welcome to the program. Thank you so much for joining us.
3: Thank you so much.
2: Very warm welcome back into the studio.
3: Yeah.
2: So I understand that, Nuriani, before you share with us about, you know, the work of your upcycling company, I understand your late grandfather had a pretty key role in inspiring you to get into this line.
3: Yeah.
2: Tell us about your grandfather.
3: Yeah, sadly, I couldn't meet my grandfather because he passed away before I was even born. But hearing Mike's stories from my dad on how he helped my grandfather when he was doing his Karangguni business at Sungai Road really inspired me. Because the adventure, I would say, beyond the, you know, sparkles, is actually a lot of hard work and difficulty.
2: Right. Share with us some of those stories.
3: Yeah.
2: What did he tell you?
3: You know, my dad told me that my grandfather had to go around Singapore, you know, carrying his becha, which is a trishaw, under the rain, lots of items from furniture, electronics, you know, clothing as well, shoes, all you can think about. And he's really a craftsman. You would say he's very versatile.
2: Okay.
3: He has a lot of skills, from repairing appliances to even refurbishing old furniture and even mending and repairing old shoes and clothing as well.
2: And he would be selling all of this at the Sungai Road Market.
3: Yeah. And my dad family is a family of 11 people.
2: Okay.
3: And he was, if I'm not wrong, he's a sole breadwinner back when my dad and his siblings were really small.
2: Mm-hmm.
3: And he was doing that as a livelihood.
2: Wow.
3: And I think looking back at how is it today, I think people take pride in the buzzword of sustainability, but back then it was really to survive. So I really feel that sense of connection. Like back then it was really to survive. Right now is we want to do good. And I think with the opportunity, with globalization and everything, I feel like, you know, I want to continue the work that my grandfather did. And it's really inspiring today, even though I can't meet him, I see his picture. He's very a quiet person, very smiley and pleasant. Mm. And I wish I could have talked to him, but it feels like I have talked to him through my dad,
2: yes,
3: because my dad helped him. Yeah,
2: yeah, exactly. When did you discover that you were... You had the gift of being hands-on yourself.
3: Yeah. Oh. So growing up, I had dyslexia.
2: Okay.
3: So, I mean, dyslexia is a lifelong learning disability or difficulty. So I realized that I'm more of a hands-on person per se, because, you know, getting new knowledge, I actually am very tactile. Tactile. Mm. So I you know, have to, you know, touch things, feel things.
2: Right.
3: And I'm very good with, like, drawing, art, and I love daydreaming in a good way and bad way.
2: Yeah, that's a source of genius. Einstein himself said that his daydreaming is what he called thought experiments. That was the source of his genius,
3: so
2: that's cool.
3: Yeah, I love doing that, and I realized that, I'm very similar to my grandfather. I love... you know, combining things or making things from scratch.
2: Right.
3: And that got me started with where Commoners is right now, upcycle,
2: in
3: like,
2: fact,
3: old clothing.
2: When you were in Polytechnic, I understand, that's when you started doing this quite seriously.
3: Yes,
2: what was the first upcycling project that you and your friends took on in Polytechnic?
3: Yeah, I would say...
2: This wasn't part of a course that you were in, right, was it?
3: It was actually part of a course, yes.
2: Okay.
3: But back then in 2019, it was COVID-19, I think. the wave of thrifting and as well as the awareness of the impacts and pollutions of fast fashion is rising back then. And there was also an increase of awareness of the SDG goals. So,
2: sustainability development goals.
3: Yes,
2: right?
3: Correct. So that was how the idea of, reusing old clothes actually got to me, because I was looking at the news and there was a news saying that the thrift store had to, you know, throw away their moldy clothes because circuit breaker. And I felt, oh, that's such a waste, because, you just have to wash away the mold, maybe use some detergents, or even maybe cutting the jeans into making into something new.
2: Right. So what was this project that you first put your hands to?
3: Okay, I think on a my own personal project, I think I've done upcycling of denim jeans into a tote bag. And I think that's the easiest one, and it's beginner friendly as well.
2: Right, and this was in Polytechnic. This was one of the first projects.
3: Yes, but I think even before Polytechnic, my mom usually renews old clothing to make into toilet rugs. So she would shred the t-shirts and braid it to make it into a rug. So I think even when I was growing up, I was already kind of doing upcycling, but I didn't know that it is actually upcycling.
2: Yes. In fact, you talk about upcycling denim into tote bags. What you're wearing now is kind of, it's not a tote bag, but it's still from upcycled denim.
3: Yeah.
2: Describe for us what you're wearing.
3: Yeah, so I'm wearing a kimono cardigan that is made from offcuts from my denim production. So something about wastage as well. Some of the wastage that we have is actually from offcuts from the big panel of fabric.
2: Yes.
3: So these offcuts actually usually gets thrown away because you can't really use it that much. But I actually took it and make it into a patchwork to create a new whole panel.
2: It is very cool looking.
3: Yeah.
2: Very cool. And you also brought one of your even more cool looking products in the studio. It's a tote bag. No, it's not a tote bag. What is it? Describe it for us.
3: Yeah. So it's a modular day pack or hiking bag.
2: Made from
3: all kinds of materials like kayaks, air mattresses, a discarded climbing rope. Yeah.
2: Yes. And I have to say, I had a look at it before we went on air. It looks so well done.
3: Thank
2: if you,
3: you
2: didn't tell me this was made from upcycled material, I would not have guessed. It is very well done. And this is all made locally by your crew.
3: Yes, correct.
2: Right. And many of whom are vulnerable women.
3: Yes. Yeah. So we actually work, basically Commonest is a social enterprise. So beyond just focusing on recycling textile waste in Singapore, we also champion recycling this textile waste in Singapore as well by our women makers from underserved communities. So our makers, they can be seniors, they can also be housewives or even marginalized women. So we work with community partners, AACs or, family service centers to actually get these ladies together. I mean, we're hoping that we can go beyond ladies. We do have guy makers as well that are part of our production crew.
2: Right.
3: Yeah, so they're
2: Are the ladies better with their hands? Is that what you've observed?
3: I wouldn't say so, because we do have the guy makers who are actually really skilled in using industrial related workmanship, industrial cutters to actually cut big things like fire hoses and kayaks.
2: Right.
3: And they have more strength as well.
2: Of course, yes.
3: So we usually help each other with it. Yeah.
2: Very nice. Very nice. Okay, we'll find out more about the kind of work you do in just a little while. But first, when did you start to think that, what began as a hobby and a passion project, this could actually become a sustainable business?
3: Right. I think it took a while because, upcycling is very niche. It's a very niche industry. But once we had the opportunity, because I was taking entrepreneurship specialization.
2: This was in university, right?
3: In Singapore Poly.
2: Poly, okay.
3: So the business started from there. We went for pitching competitions and we've lost some, but we've won most of it. And there was actually a demand from when we've pitched for these things and we've won prize monies. So that's when I realized that there's actually a demand for upcycled goods and as well as the impact work that we're doing. So back then we had only one maker and we were just focusing on B2C, so selling on retail level in either curbside crafters or, you know, those craft markets. But after graduating from poly and I was in NUS, I realized that commoners can scale even further. If you want to look at recycling the amount of textile waste that we have to go big and also tackle the main tipping point of the supply chain, which is the corporates.
2: Explain, what do you mean the main tipping point of the supply chain?
3: Okay, so basically, I've done like, from my research, like most of the textile waste comes from a bigger source of supply or disposable. So the usually corporates have the power to actually let you choose like what kind of things that you consume and as well as the production of items in a huge bunch.
2: An example you can share.
3: So let's say, for example, you go to a supermarket. You get your plastic bag, but a corporate has a power to actually change that plastic bag into a recycle bag. Mm. So that is why I would say that when you tackle the tipping point of like the supply chain, naturally individual consumers down the road do not have to choose whether they want to buy a recycle bag or a plastic bag because you naturally get...
2: Right, the decision has already been made upstream.
3: Yes, yeah. Mm. And usually from... 6 years of doing commoners, I see a lot of wastage coming from these industries, especially like corporate giftings. I mean, you can see like at home, like how many lanyards do you have?
2: How many thumb drives do you have?
3: Correct.
2: How many mugs do you have?
3: Tote bags as well.
2: That's true.
3: I think not only that, like even from hospitals and hotels, like the number of linens that goes to waste every week or every month, it can be like in about, you know, many tons of it. And under your procurement structure and everything, things have to be disposed because it's not of a good life point already, so it's safe to actually dispose it off. So there's actually a lot to debunk over there.
2: Absolutely. Do you work primarily with fabrics and textiles, or do you upcycle other kinds of materials as well?
3: We upcycle all kinds of textiles, so it's not only just those conventional textiles. We do upcycle unconventional textiles, so like for example PVC banners, sailing tubs,
2: right? Kayaks, you were saying, which went into making this modular bag that you've brought into the studio.
3: Yeah,
2: it's very colorful and it feels very robust as well.
3: It's waterproof. And I mean, like fire hoses, so all of these kind of things. We upcycle as well.
2: Do you go out and look for these materials or do you have some kind of network where people just send these things to you?
3: Right. So we, Commoners currently is mainly focused on B2B. So we work directly with corporate clients and we encourage them to look in their facilities for their own textiles. Mm. So we get them to recycle their own textiles to create it into something new so that we do not have to procure like a new kind of textile. So, but there are something requests for unique fabrics. We do have partners in our ecosystem like Clube or Cloth who have, collects this kind of textile so that we can upcycle.
2: What's the most unique kind of material, the most unexpected material that you've upcycled?
3: Oh, I have a few, like a golf bag.
2: What's a golf bag? I imagine it's just a black bag.
3: So it's like those hard case golf bag.
2: Oh, golf. G-O-L-F. Yeah,
3: golf bag.
2: Oh, sorry. Yes. I thought G-O-T-H. Golf bag. So I think black and goth is a black. Okay. Golf bag. Okay.
3: Yes. It is very difficult because it's very hardy. So it's a lot of structures we have to unpick.
2: What did you make out of it?
3: Oh, we make it into a duffel bag, golf casing, a pouch to put your golf. A lot of things. Okay. Yeah.
2: But then, so what's the? I'm asking. I guess a bit more directly. You know, what's the point of transforming a golf bag into a duffel bag? Both are. It's more applicable, is it? It's more universally. I mean, there are more applications to a duffel bag as opposed to just a golf bag.
3: Yeah. So what happened to the golf bag was actually it's brand new, but it got rejected because of a defect while it's being transported.
2: I see.
3: So while it's still brand new, our client was saying that, why not we transform it into a duffel bag because there is request for their customers who wants duffel bags to carry their items. Right. And it's also in brand as well, because the design, the colors, and the different functions of the golf bag resembles of like what they're doing. So it kind of like cool and unique. And
2: I can imagine.
3: Yeah. So it's really based on clients' requests. Yeah.
2: Very cool. Oh, by the way, I'm going to ask you later, what's the significance of the name? Because your company is pronounced Commoners, but the spelling is quite unique.
3: Yeah.
2: We'll ask you about that in just a little while when we continue our conversation with Nuriani Aisha. She is founder of Commoners, which is an upcycling company. And she'll be sharing with us as well her letter to herself in just a bit. Stay with us on CNA 938.
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17: Good evening. It's 8:30 p.m. I'm Malik Zainal. U.S.-based AI and data company Databricks is investing more than $350 million in Singapore over the next 3 years. It is also partnering with institutes of higher learning to equip 20,000 people with data and AI skills. The firm says the investment reinforces Singapore's role as its regional hub and supports the country's national AI strategy ambitions. CNA's Ivy Chok finds out more from Simon Davis, Senior Vice President at Databricks Asia Pacific.
18: Databricks will quadruple its Singapore headquarters space to 32,000 square feet by year end. It will also double its workforce in Singapore to more than 500 employees. The firm is also launching a new program to help early-stage startups gain access to its tools and training, build AI products, and speed up their path to market. Tools include a database for faster workflows and AI agents that can make sense of data.
19: Promising early-stage companies access to technology, as well as being able to participate in industry. We'll be launching this in November with an initial cohort of 10 startups, and we expect to extend that to a further 100 over the next 3 years. And we'll be investing $200,000 worth of credits per company in providing platforms and access to Databricks technology.
18: The partnership with schools to equip 20,000 people with AI and data skills over the next 3 years builds on the 10,000 on track to be trained by next year. In a first, its training and certifications will be added into curricula at one institute.
20: We hope that we can emphasize more to the students that data is the oil. Data is everything that drives AI forward, all right? And all the findings, all the agents, all these large language models, they started with data. So we have to understand data properly in order to build the subsequent AI agents and also optimizations.
17: You also heard from Associate Professor Tai-Bing Tian, Director of the Masters of IT and Business, in that report by Ivy Chuck. The Ministry of Education will test smaller class sizes in 6 schools to see if it makes a difference to teaching and learning. Education Minister Desmond Lee says the pilot will kick off from next year. The schools involved are St. Anthony's Canossian Primary, Woodgrove Primary, Zhangde Primary, Commonwealth Secondary, Deyi Secondary and Jurongville Secondary. Mr. Lee says MOE will also explore allowing teachers to focus on 2 of 3 major responsibilities. These are form teachership, co-curricular activities and committee work. He says switching constantly between responsibilities takes time and mental

0: 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It's all the business news you need.
1: Trading will be closely watched.
2: The tax hike could curb consumer spending.
3: Makes it the world's second biggest IPO this year.
4: Affected by uncertainties in the US trade war.
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0: Asia Business. 35 minutes.
10: Around the world. Engage with diverse markets and solve problems at the frontier of AI. Because ultimately, what matters most to us is what the growth of AI, our AI ecosystem, means for our people. Whether they have the opportunity to do meaningful work, develop valuable skills, and participate in building technologies that will shape the future.
11: Most of Plot's new investment will go towards hiring and research. The note-taking company has already grown its Singapore workforce tenfold in 9 months and plans to hire 50 more employees by the end of the year. Singaporeans and permanent residents make up 65% of its current team, and it will continue hiring across engineering, product and business roles. Here's Nathan Tzu, CEO and co-founder of Plot.
12: Why did we choose Singapore as our home for this region? For me, the answer was simple. The talent is here. Singapore is home to the best engineering and product people, as well as data science, business operations, and a lot of talents in Asia are here in this city.
11: AI firm Anthropic will open a Singapore office next month, its fifth in the Asia-Pacific region. It says this expansion is driven by strong enterprise demand for its Claude AI model. The firm's own study ranks Singapore second out of 121 countries in the model's usage relative to population. It says demand has been strong in regulated sectors such as financial services and government. In Singapore, it will work with organizations of every size, from startups and digital natives to large enterprises and the public sector. It is also hiring for a range of roles in the country. That's the news headlines anytime on CNA 938 and CNA.Asia. There's an accident on SLE towards BKE after Upper Thomson Road, and that's congestion until Upper Thomson Road. Avoid lane 2. A vehicle breakdown on AYE towards Tuas after Lower Delta Road, and roadworks on TPE towards SLE before Tampines Avenue 7. Avoid lane 3. Once again, the weather update, partly cloudy for tonight. For tomorrow, thunder showers mainly over northern and western Singapore in the afternoon. Temperature between 25 and 34 degrees Celsius, relative humidity 60 to 95%.
13: All right, let's continue our conversation with our guest today, Nuriani Anisha. She is co-founder of Commoners. It's an upcycling company. In fact, it's based on her passion, her hobby that started when she was young, inspired by her late grandfather, who was a very talented individual. He was a Karangguni man, and Nuriani grew up with stories that her father told her about how adept your grandfather was with his hands, being able to repair almost anything he collected,
14: yeah.
13: Right?
14: Yeah.
13: Very interesting. And today, that's essentially what you're doing with Commoners, your upcycling company. It's pronounced Commoners, quite a common way of pronouncing it, but the spelling itself is quite unique, and
14: yes,
13: there's a story behind that.
14: Mm-hmm.
13: Tell us how it's spelled and what's the meaning.
14: Yeah, so Commoners is actually a wordplay. So back when I was in poly, I think my team members and myself were thinking, like, if there is a way that we can actually call ourselves, like resonate our brand with something that people of like everyday like would wear everyday to actually unleash their inner self and their creativity and talk about commoners. But then we wanted to have like a wordplay, so the spelling is slightly different. So it includes with a man and hers as well.
13: Okay.
14: So everyone usually thinks that it's actually just with a hers, like common with an O and then just hers.
13: Right.
14: Because the team is mainly predominantly with, you know, held by
13: ladies. Yes, predominantly, there are men involved, but predominantly
14: yes.
13: Women.
14: Yes, okay. Correct. So I think that is a misconception, but okay. Actually commoners is a commoners with men and hers.
13: Okay,
14: yeah.
13: So it's spelled C-O-M-M-E-N-H-E-R-S.
14: Yes, correct.
13: Commoners. Commoners.
14: Commoners, yeah.
13: Commoners. All right. Yes. Nuriani, thank you very much for sharing the background of the name. At this point in time, I'm going to ask you, right?

0: based on the journey you've been on, you've been doing this for about 6 years or so.
1: Yes.
0: But the company itself started when? Relatively recently? Or 6 years ago also?
1: Yeah, 6 years ago.
0: So the company officially started 6 years ago?
1: Okay, officially registered as a company like 4 years ago.
0: Right. But you recently graduated from NUS, right?
1: I'm at my final semester.
0: So you're still in NUS?
1: Yes, correct.
0: Wow. So you're juggling studies and running a proper company full time?
1: Yes.
0: Almost full time?
1: Yep, correct.
0: Wow, you are quite a go-getter.
1: I try my best.
0: That is amazing. Okay, so at this point in time, you've had quite an eventful journey, right? If you could write that letter to your younger self based on the most valuable lessons you've gained, what would you say in that letter?
1: I think first is curiosity over comparison.
0: Okay.
1: Yeah, because I want to say to my younger self to actually stay curious in even when I'm, you know, tempted to compare myself with the journey of everyone else.
0: Okay.
1: You know, growing up with dyslexia, you know, comparison comes naturally. Especially in school, I often get overlooked by, you know, my classmates because I'm slightly slower in my academics as well. But, you know, I realized that looking back, comparison never helped me grow, but curiosity did.
0: Mm.
1: So, you know, curiosity led me to ask questions instead of judging myself. So it led me to explore sewing despite having no formal fashion background when I first started.
0: Right. When did you start sewing?
1: I would say probably 8 or 6 years ago.
0: Okay.
1: But if non-sewing, then it would be early, very early on.
0: Right.
1: Yeah. So I went to fashion school as well, just to get the technicalities and also understanding the industry.
0: Okay. Was this before or after polytechnic? Because you went to poly first and then you went to NUS after that.
1: Correct.
0: Right?
1: So while I was in NUS in year one, I went to part-time fashion school as well.
0: Okay.
1: Yeah.
0: Because of commoners, because of what you wanted to achieve
1: correct.
0: With commoners.
1: Yeah.
0: That's amazing.
1: So I think, curiosity over comparison because, you know, what's interesting is that many of the opportunities I've had today didn't come from being the best at something, but it actually came from being curious enough to try something new and being brave to face that uncertainty. So, you know, there are many times I feel like I mentioned, like the pitching competition, you know, clients or even team members or makers, not maybe like just curious of how I'm going to go about, you know, scaling company. But I think through that experiences, it led me to where I am today. So not only for the company, but really myself as an individual to grow. So so instead of asking why am I not where I am, but I would say that I wish I had often asked myself that, what can I learn from where I am right now?
0: That's really cool.
1: Yeah.
0: So that's really well said. Curiosity over comparison.
1: Yes.
0: Right. And you talked also about the curiosity and also I guess you tied that with taking a step out of your comfort zone, having the confidence and the courage to approach clients, right? And you've had the opportunity to work with some pretty big names as clients, right? Share with us some of them.
1: Yeah. So some of them are like, you know, Decathlon, Singapore Airlines, Outbound Singapore, Singtel, many more.
0: And may I ask, what's the ballpark of your age right now?
1: Like
0: mid-20s, early 20s?
1: Probably like middle 20s.
0: Okay, mid-20s. And prior to starting Commoners, you didn't have any business background, any kind of entrepreneurial background, did you?
1: When I was in poly, I was studying business, still...
0: But that was just tech. I mean, a lot of academic, that's still part of school, right?
1: Correct, I would say like, poly is just a sandbox for me to explore many different things.
0: I'm sure it helped.
1: Yeah.
0: Right? I'm sure it helped. But Commoners is your first company.
1: Yes,
0: being
1: correct.
0: Being already able to work with the names, the brands that you just shared with us. I mean, that's quite remarkable, isn't it?
1: Oh, thank you so much. Yeah. I mean, it all comes with trial and error and like trying to get our standard order of procedure right. Because even after going to fashion school, I still had to create something, my own SOB, because there is no... fashion house or fashion in the production that I can actually follow. So it's unique to Commoners itself because we work with underserved communities. We operate not in factories but actually community sewing spaces, and we work with many different variables of textiles. So it's really a lot of trial and error.
0: Very nice. Curiosity over comparison. First message, very valuable.
1: Yes.
0: Very, very. I think that's so practical as well. What's your second message in your letter?
1: I would say that you know, I should focus on impact, not recognition. Yeah, because, you know, when I was young, it's easy to think success looks like awards, titles, achievements, or public recognition. But like, don't get me wrong, but those things can be meaningful.
0: It's nice to have.
1: Yeah, it's nice to have. But I've been fortunate to receive award, you know, speaks at events or even be here. But when I reflect on the moments that matter most, they're rarely those moments, I would say, because on a surface level, it will just disappear. But during the quieter moments, you know, the senior who told me she felt useful again after joining our sewing communities, the homemaker who discovered she could contribute her skills and earn a form of income through commoners, and the student who felt, who left like our upcycling workshop looking at waste differently, I felt like these moments really matters and it matters more.
0: Yeah.
1: Instead of those recognitions and
0: I think that's very touching, very moving as well. You know, you're not just upcycling material, but you're also stitching the community together. You're bringing different parts of the community together and giving them that affirmation of worth and value.
1: Yes. I hope to continue that. I mean, there are many occasions where choosing impact wasn't the easiest. You know, something like we have to choose between financial viability and operational, and having to choose of like whether I should, you know, instead of using, you know, upcycling, using machineries, I use my makers instead. So working with communities, you know, takes time, especially when building something sustainable, something circular. It takes time. So training people takes time also. So I've learned that meaningful change often grows slowly. Mm. So if I could tell my younger self anything, it would be maybe something like this. Don't ask. Will people notice this? Ask, will this make a difference?
0: Yeah, that's so beautifully said once again. It's impact over recognition, like you said in that first message, right? You talk about having to, you made the decision instead of using just pure machine kind of production line, right?
1: Yeah.
0: Or primarily machine-based production line. You chose to put the human in the center of it, the community in the center of it, right?
1: Yeah.
0: As a result, you got to train them, right?
1: Yeah.
0: These skills that are required to produce these beautiful upcycled products, do you have to learn the skills first yourself in order to train them?
1: Right. I did try to, take up the skills. But honestly, when my first training session with the makers, the table turned around. Oh. The makers were the one teaching me.
0: That's so cool. In what way? Tell us that story.
1: They have many years of experience in tailoring, in sewing. So they have many tricks that I wouldn't know, knowing sewing for a few years only. And in commoners itself, there's no hierarchy.
0: Right.
1: So it's really an open communication where makers actually tell me what to do and advise me as well. Mm. And honestly, working with them really feels like working with my mom and my grandma. You know, not just talking about work or, you know, asking when you get your pay, but actually talking about, oh, have you ate? You know, that in the market there's this vegetable that is selling at a good price. Yeah. So it feels really homely, I would say.
0: Yeah.
1: And it feels really eye-opening because even though I'm giving the instructions through the collaboration that we have in the community, I get many years of different experiences coming together and trying to make this project work. Yeah, and I think that's the beauty of social impact and sustainability work. You know, people coming together, putting their brains together and, making it successful. And it does really takes a lot of time, you know, building a community. Mm. It has to be consistent.
0: Yeah.
1: Yeah, even though how little or how big the effort is, it has to be consistent as well.
0: Very cool. You know, like I said earlier, you're not just working with physical upcycled fabric. You are also putting you're also working with the social fabric as well, if you will. Very nice. Okay, that's the second message, right? Impact.
1: Yes.
0: Choose impact over recognition. What's your third message?
1: I think third message is something that I really relate a lot, I think, especially right now when it's so busy, is to have self-compassion over self-doubt. Mm. I think this final message is probably the most important one for me because, you know, for a long time, I carried, you know, a quiet question with me, you know, like, am I enough? Am I smart enough? Am I capable enough? And as a student, you know, growing up with dyslexia, And I often felt I needed to work twice as hard to prove myself. You know, there are days I have to learn, instead of 3 hours, I learn 6 hours or even a full day. So as an entrepreneur as well, there's always another target to hit, as well as another challenge to solve, and another responsibility to carry. So I always ask myself, like, what I've learned over the years is that growth isn't about constantly fixing yourself. It's about understanding yourself. And, you know, I spent years believing confidence would come after I've achieved enough things, but confidence doesn't come from proving your worth. And, you know, as commoners continues to grow, if more opportunities come, if bigger achievements happen, I would never forget this lesson. The way I speak to myself is really important. We always talk about sustainability, but sustainability within yourself is also really important.
0: Oh, I think that's because, very profound.
1: Yeah,
0: that's very wise.
1: Yeah, because that's your main powerhouse to keep things going. And I always talk about impact. So really sustaining yourself and be kind to yourself is really, really important.
0: Yeah. This expression has been used many times. You can't pour from an empty jug.
1: Yes.
0: So what do you do to keep your jug full?
1: Right. I would say that I usually take, right now, I emphasize or prioritize quiet hours and breaks as well, because those hours are actually not productive. It's actually productive time, because my mind will naturally just think of new ideas. And I've tried it once, was afraid that, you know, I might be slacking. But through the many practices that I've done this, I realized that it always turns out to be a productive time.
0: Quiet time.
1: Yeah, quiet time.
0: What do you do during that quiet time?
1: I would probably go for a hike or just rest in, watch documentaries, or even hang out with my mom and my dad, or even just being alone with myself and listening to music as I daydream.
0: You know, I like the way you express that you're not alone, you are with yourself. You're being alone with yourself. As a fellow introvert, I can relate very well with what you just said.
1: Yeah.
0: I like and I need my me time as well.
1: Me too.
0: Very well. Very well said. Thank you so much, Yani, for sharing with us those three very valuable messages to your younger self. Very deep in wisdom. That last one, self-compassion over self-doubt.
1: Yeah.
0: Very nice. We are speaking with the co-founder of Commoners. It's an upcycle company. Nuriani Anisha, when we continue in just a little while, Yani shares with us a little bit more about what the future, the near future, has in store for Commoners. Stay with us on CNA 938.
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11: Now, a letter to myself with Joel Chua.
0: All right, let's continue now with our conversation with Nuriyani Anisha, Yani for short. The company has been around for about 6 years. So you've been doing this for six years. The company, like you said, has been around for 4 years. Yes. But what's really remarkable is that you're still in NUS. You haven't yet graduated and you're already running this company that's doing so much good work. When do you graduate again from NUS?
1: End of this year.
0: End of this year? Final year project now, is it?
1: Yes, yeah.
0: Okay, is it linked to Commonus, your final year project?
1: Sadly, it's not of like fiduciary duties.
0: Got it. When you do graduate, what's going to be different for you with Commonus?
1: Yeah, like, so, I mean, it feels like I'm really running Commonus full time. But after graduating, Commonus is looking at expanding its community sewing spaces because we have interest from the community to actually set up a community sewing space. Mm. So this community sewing space is where we train the makers in the skills of upcycling. And that is where they get the micro job opportunities from Commonus itself.
0: Right now, where do you guys operate?
1: Yeah, so we have a studio at Ubi, and we have 4 other community sewing spaces, most in the west, like Jurong East, and as well in Kalang and Eunos.
0: Okay.
1: So yeah, it's scattered around. So we are hoping to expand at different parts of Singapore.
0: Mm. And these community sewing spaces, where are they located in? The typical kind of facility that they're located in?
1: It can be in the AAC, community centres, and it's makeshift. But we do have a group pool of makers as well that is based at home. Mm. So, I mean, if anyone's listening to this and if they're a homemaker or they have like mothers or even uncles or grandfathers who are interested in sewing, feel free to reach out to us because we're constantly looking at hiring and working together with people in the community.
0: Yes, I was going to ask. I think if my mother is listening to this right now, I think she might be one of those who might reach out to me because she's really into sewing.
1: Yeah, we do reach out, always wanting for people to volunteer with us as well, because we do have voluntary projects where we just teach our makers on a new skill. So that can be something that you can also do it together with us as well. So I mean, youths as well, if you're listening to this, feel free to join Commonus and volunteer with us to have bonding sessions with makers,
0: right? And they reach out to you via your website, which is spelled Commonus.
1: yes,
0: Commonus.com.
1: yes.
0: Okay.
1: Yes, correct.
0: The types of products that you guys do, I know you guys do the duffel bags, you guys do hiking bags, and the one that you brought in is a modular kind of hiking bag,
1: yes,
0: right?
1: Yes, correct.
0: Tote bags. What else do you guys do?
1: We currently focus on accessories, but we're hoping to, in the future, expand to simple clothing like staples.
0: Okay. Like staples, you mean like t-shirts?
1: Like t-shirts or pants or like,
0: things like that.
1: Yeah, correct. So like, or even like a cardigan, so something simple. Mm. We are hoping to constantly work with, the different corporate clients. So also shout out if anyone there who is running a CSR campaign or is looking for upcycling workshops or looking for, sustainable corporate giftings, do reach out to us as well at Commonus. We have a website, Instagram, LinkedIn, everywhere you can see. Yeah.
0: Okay. So you guys work with some of the bigger brands, but you guys also have your own brand, your own label.
1: Yes, correct.
0: Right?
1: Yeah.
0: Okay. And the one that you brought in today, this bag, that's part of your own collection, your own label.
1: Yes, correct. Mm. This small collection is available at Stitches at Haji Lane. Ah. So Stitches is one of our partners who sells Freytag bags and also does repair work. So shout out to them as well. You can see our items in store physically there. Yeah.
0: Okay. All right, Yani. Thank you very much for sharing with us the journey. At this point in time, if you could write another letter to yourself, this time to your future self, what would you say in this other letter?
1: I would say to be kinder to myself and to continue working on the things that I'm currently doing and to always be reflective in the journey and always be grateful of the different kind of challenges or even good opportunities that I get. So good and bad, I think it's both important.
0: Why is it both important, good and bad?
1: Because the good makes me reflect and improve myself in handling difficult situations, which eventually helps me to improve myself as well as a person. And the good is to make me remember that the work that I'm doing is actually really, it is impactful. So not only for me, but as well as for the community and the earth as well.
0: Very nice. Yani, thank you so much for sharing with us the journey and your letters to yourself as well. It's been very valuable. Thank you. And all the very best to you for the graduation at the end of the year as well.
1: Thank you so much.
0: We've been having the pleasure of speaking with Nuriani Anisha. She's the co-founder of Commoners, an upcycling company. Once again, their website is commoners.com, commenhers.com. Nuriani Anisha, our guest today on The Letter to Myself. 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
25: Coming up, do you remember going abroad for the first time with your romantic partner? Apart from the butterflies and the preparation, what were the red and green flags? There's a travel survey all about this, so stick around because love is in the air. Find out more on Destination Anywhere with Melanie Oliveiro. And that's after the news. Good evening, I'm Malik Zainal. Students in Singapore could soon be learning in smaller classes as part of a pilot aimed at improving learning through more individual attention. The Education Ministry will test the approach in 6 schools from next year. The move is part of a broader redesign of classroom teaching and learning aimed at changing not just what students learn, but how they learn. CNA's Nikhil Katak hears from Education Minister Desmond Lee as well as Woodgrove Primary Principal Adeline Ng and Deyi Secondary Principal Chow Wei Zi.
26: Smaller classes could soon become more common. Fewer students to one teacher, more attention for individuals, and room for teachers to tailor their lessons to different needs, with the aim of making learning more collaborative and hands-on. It's part of what the Education Ministry calls a broader redesign of teaching and learning at a school workplace seminar.
27: When people hear smaller classes, they often ask, what is the ideal class size? But the better question is actually, what learning do we want to enable? And what kind of environment best supports this?
26: Mr. Lee says smaller classes also doesn't necessarily mean less work for teachers.
27: Smaller classes may mean teachers take on more teaching, as they do in some other countries. Nor can we simply hire many more teachers alone as a strategy. Our workforce is limited, and even if we were to hire more teachers, it must be done in a sustainable manner without compromising quality.
26: Six schools, three each from primary and secondary levels, were joined the pilot from 2027. Educators say the move could open up new ways of teaching.
4: We are hoping that teachers would be able to try out more innovative pedagogies, learning-centered pedagogies that would make learning more meaningful for the children and at the same time to really address the different learning needs. It could be in the terms of support for the children. It could be in the form of stretch opportunities for the children as well.
16: What our teachers are most excited for is that they relish the opportunity to spend more time with the students, to actually spend more time, to be allowed more time and space to design engaging and effective learner-centered pedagogies in order to have students learn better.
26: But class size is only one part of the education rethink. Curriculum is also being revised towards more inquiry-based and collaborative learning, geared towards tackling real-world problems. Learning spaces themselves could change too, with modular furniture, more digital tools, and more flexible configurations, already being experimented by this secondary school.
27: We created the space to look like a startup, so that's also an opportunity for the students to present their learning to their peers in a more persuasive and influential manner. We focus on collaborative learning because that's an opportunity for the students to develop empathy, to also develop the sense of curiosity.
26: The pilot across the six schools will begin next January. MOE will hear from teachers and students and assess whether the changes lead to better learning outcomes and more sustainable ways of teaching and supporting students. Those lessons will then shape how the changes may be rolled out more widely.
25: The logic that smaller classes lead to better learning may seem straightforward, but research, both locally and internationally, suggests the relationship between class size and learning isn't so clear-cut. Studies have produced mixed findings, and analysis by researchers from the University of Colorado covering close to 60 studies found improvements, particularly in much smaller classes or among younger and more disadvantaged students. Other research, such as Campbell Systematic Review in the US, found little to no improvement. Pamela Q, principal of Linhua Primary School, says simply having fewer students in the classroom may not be the only consideration.
17: So it's not really about an absolute number, it's really about what learning needs do the children have and how do we cater to what they need. And if we're open to different numbers of class sizes and all that, based on how the school can then have the luxury to manage that, I think it would enhance the educational experience for the children.
25: Educators say with fewer students, a teacher may be able to spend more time with each one, spot one quickly when a student is lagging behind, or better tailor lessons to their needs. And that's broadly in line with the Education Ministry's position that class size on its own doesn't determine the quality of education. Principals like Deyi Secondary's Chow Weizi believe it's also how teachers use the resources available to them that counts.
16: So it's about giving them back that ownership in the classroom. And with the flexible learning spaces, actually it allows the teachers to really go all out and blue sky concept to see what works best for different profiles of students.
25: Singapore already uses smaller teaching groups for students who may benefit from more targeted support. For example, some lower primary learning programs have groups of about 8 to 10 students. So it may not simply be about getting class sizes as low as possible, but whether reducing them changes the way teachers and students interact in the classroom, and ultimately whether students can get more out of their lessons. Teachers could also see a lighter workload as part of efforts to give them more time and attention for students' holistic development in school. Education Minister Desmond Lee says his ministry is looking at reducing teachers' duties beyond classroom teaching from the current three roles to two. For most teachers, these roles currently include heading a form class, taking charge of a co-curricular activity, and serving on a committee.
27: Many teachers tell us that switching constantly between different responsibilities takes not just time, but also mental bandwidth. We will therefore study the possibility of letting our teachers focus on two out of these three areas, taking into account the school's needs and each teacher's strengths and interests. With less switching between responsibilities, our teachers can invest a bit more of their bandwidth into stronger classroom practices and richer interactions with their students.
25: The ministry will also make greater use of technology to simplify teachers' day-to-day work. It will roll out a platform called Teacher Workspace to all MOE schools by next year. The platform can be used to build data-driven student profiles, which Lianhua Primary School Principal Pamela Q says will help teachers better plan programs and carry out daily tasks more seamlessly.
17: So previously for data, the teachers had to go to multiple platforms in order to consolidate a picture of a child. So for example, for attendance, for results, with the introduction of Teachers Workspace, all the platforms are in one space. And this saves a lot of time for the teachers because they don't have to navigate several platforms, but instead everything's consolidated for the teachers to use.
25: And that's the news headlines anytime on CNA 938 and CNA.asia. A couple of roadworks on TPE towards SLD at Loyang Avenue entrance and on TPE towards PIE at Loyang Avenue exit. There's heavy traffic on BKE towards Woodlands at Woodlands Road exit. Let's look at the weather updates again. Partly cloudy for tonight. For tomorrow, thundery showers, mainly over northern and western Singapore in the afternoon. Temperature between 25 and 34 degrees Celsius, relative humidity 60 to 95%.
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24: Love is in the air, in the sky. It's a rather romantic destination anywhere. Today, this is CNA 938. I'm Melanie Olivero. So, you meet that special someone, and at one point in your relationship, you want to take that further. No, not applying for that BTO flat yet, or going on bended knee, but going on that first overseas trip together. You learn a lot about yourself in relation to your partner when holidaying abroad. Doing so may strengthen your bonds. You may find the ultimate traveling companion too and have lots of fun. Or you might decide to end it all right after the plane lands. Whatever the case, let's listen in on a study recently released by global travel tech company Skyscanner and Coffee Meets Bagel, the dating app. It reveals how Singaporean daters are viewing romantic getaways as the ultimate relationship test. So let's go on a date now with Cindy Hui from Skyscanner, travel trends and destination expert, and Amanda Chong. She's Coffee Meets Bagel's dating trends and insights lead. Hey, Cindy and Amanda, welcome to CNA 938. You don't have to go into the gory details, but in what way did you personally find out more about a love interest you traveled with? For me, it was seeing my special someone choosing clothes that were mostly grey, blue or black, hardly any bright colours, compared to me being a very colourful dresser because I once wore a sweater designed like a giant hamburger on a 15-hour flight. So not very subtle. What about you? Let's start with Cindy.
0: Hello, Melanie. Thank you for having me. My experience goes back to more than 15 years ago when I had my first trip with now my husband, then my partner. To be honest, it was so long ago, but I still remember how exciting it was because neither of us have explored many new countries yet. And it was a really good opportunity for us to go to a new country and experience it together. So we chose to go to Phuket for 5 days. And during the planning process, I already learned something about him. Firstly, he's a very flexible person. So he let me choose accommodations. He let me choose the activities that I wanted to do. But one thing that I wasn't sure whether we were compatible during the trip was that I planned a couple of outdoor activities, snorkeling, beach, island hopping, as you would in Phuket. But he was enjoying the much more laid back resting and napping and coffee breaks and it felt like we were a little bit different in that regard. So what happened was I purposely adjusted the trip to be a little bit more laid back after that and subsequently many trips after that. But years later, what we learned together is that he actually has this condition, health condition, which means that he doesn't get as much quality rest as the rest of us. Mm. So he is less energetic, but he was treated for it. And after that, we've been going on lots of very active trips.
24: That's
0: since.
24: Fantastic. Okay, well, I've met your husband, not on a date, but he's been on the same show. So he's a lovely guy. Amanda, what about you?
1: Yeah, hi, Melanie. Thanks so much for having me. Well, you know, just like Cindy, I also took my first trip with my, you know, now husband.
24: Okay.
1: And you know, looking back, actually, when we wanted to go on this first trip, the objective wasn't really to test our compatibility. At that time, we were just like, okay, we just want to create new memories together and explore a new destination as a couple together. But yeah, in hindsight, I do think that there were a couple of instances, or I guess the experience through the trip, the challenges that we experienced did give us a glimpse of whether we could do this long term. You know, for example, there were a couple of times when we booked an accommodation. When we booked an accommodation, sure, that turned out to be like not what we expected. So not as great. I didn't feel so good staying there, not so safe. And you know, what we realized is that for me, I would definitely prefer to move out ASAP and, you know, maybe find the next accommodation somewhere else. But for him, he would be more willing to tough it up for the next 2 days because we're gonna probably move to another area soon, right?
24: Oh, I see. So that basically the basic kind of things that you could agree on, but it wasn't a soul crushing. It wasn't something that really threatened the relationship. Okay, so let's talk more about the study, because these people that were in the study, the Gen Zs, the Millennials, and Coffee Meets Bagel daters, the study spoke with all of these people. Did they mention how many months or weeks, even years, they've been dating their romantic partners, their significant others, before taking that next step and traveling together? Did they mention that?
1: Well, that's a very good question.
24: Yeah.
1: But we didn't ask respondents exactly how many weeks or months.
24: Okay.
1: But I also think there isn't a perfect timeline because it's different for a different couple. But what stood out was 74% of our daters actually said that honest and transparent communication was key. So before deciding to take the first trip together, you do need to feel comfortable, be able to feel comfortable discussing potential matters like budget, accommodation and boundaries. I know it sounds very unromantic. But yeah, neither person should feel like they're pressured to take that first trip if they're not ready. So that's one. And of course, there should be a level of trust established. Make sure that you actually know who that person is.
24: Yeah.
1: You take time to actually get to know his or her friends or even families first before taking the first trip, because the last thing you want is, you know, some going on a trip with someone you barely even know.
24: Yeah, that's true. Well, I'm quite baffled by this one finding in the study, because kissing someone you're very into and you're very attracted to, I thought would overwhelmingly rank as the number one thing. But this study of yours found that 47% of Singaporeans say traveling together for the first time is the most exciting relationship milestone ahead of that first kiss. Why is that?
0: Yes, it's surprising, isn't it, Melanie?
24: Yeah.
0: Yeah, when we first saw it, we thought it was surprising. 47% of Singaporeans said going on a first trip is the most important relationship milestone, compared to only 27% for first kiss and 21% for holding hands. So, but if you go deeper into the reasons why, I think it's not that surprising.
24: Okay.
0: I mean, traveling is, after all, a very exciting adventure a couple can go on together, creating a lot of memorable experiences that truly belong to the couple. Whilst a first kiss may be very sweet or romantic, it's really, you know, really that spark of that moment. Whereas a first trip is spending a few days together to get to know each other better, exploring a new country, experiencing a lot of firsts together. Even those, you know, mishaps during along the way and during your journey can become stories that you remember for life. So during that Phuket trip, my husband and I actually went to a night market together, and he bought some meat skewers. And he said it was tasty, so I gave it a go. And after trying it, I thought it was quite tasty. But when I found out they were actually chicken tails in a skewer, I couldn't finish it. I'm not something that I'm used to. So we still remember those stories today, even after more than 15 years.
24: Yeah, and even like you said, Amanda, with your then boyfriend, now husband, toughing it out, and you didn't quite gel with that. That's still a memory that both of you can laugh over, yeah?
1: Yes, definitely. And I'm glad we worked it out. And I'm happy to share that from then on, it's always let's choose another accommodation.
24: Okay, don't stay put in some place you don't feel comfortable with, right?
1: Yes.
24: Even if it costs a lot more, money can always be earned.
1: Exactly.
24: Your comfort comes first.
1: I feel so hurt.
24: Okay. No, you feel so hurt, right? Yes. Come, we talk to your husband later if this is still going on. Let's talk about red flags before the green flags highlighted in this survey, because it revealed that 47% of Singapore couples worry about the differences in travel styles, and 43% worry about disagreements during planning. Of course, that's something at the forefront of our minds too. Can you tell us then, what are the red flags when it concerns the planning stages? Can you list them out for us? Because for me, red flags are seeing how they treat waiters and service staff, if they are dismissive or unpleasant to them for no reason. If there's a reason, I understand. If there's no reason, I don't understand. Yeah.
1: Yes, actually, Melanie, that's a very common red flag that in our conversations with all of our daters, it's being raised, like being how they treat service staff.
24: Yeah.
1: But bringing it back to travel specifically, we asked our daters as well. And the biggest red flag, we have three, but the biggest one was avoiding the budget conversation.
24: Oh.
1: Yeah. And this was followed by pressuring someone to commit before they're ready. And last but not the least, it's dismissing the itinerary.
24: Mm.
1: Or their itinerary preferences. But what connects all these three, actually, if you see a common theme, is the lack of consideration. Yeah, and you don't actually have to have the same travel style, travel activities or budget. But when someone consistently ignores your comfort level, your boundaries, I think that is a major, major red flag.
24: Yeah, yeah. No matter how good looking or charismatic or adventurous they are, right?
1: Yes.
24: A red flag is a red flag is a red flag.
1: Yeah.
24: Yeah.
0: Maybe I can also add on Mascaiscan's perspective from our survey. 1 in 3 travelers are equally excited as they are nervous about going on the first trip. So what we want to do is to make sure that they are comfortable as they are planning. As you mentioned, this could be one of the concerns that Singaporeans mentioned. So the first thing is having a budget agreed, as Amanda mentioned, that would really help. But even if you have a limited budget, Skyscanner has a lot of tools to be able to help you find a really good deal. For example, our full month search and the cheapest month search as well, to tell you where you want to go and when is the cheapest day that you can book that trip. Another way to kind of reconcile the travel styles is to talk about common interests. We know that a lot of travelers, especially young travelers, are using AI to plan their trips already. So we also recommend using ChatGPT, where Skyscanner has a plugin that you could use to, for example, type in what kind of trip do you want. Maybe it's a couple first trip, maybe something easy to plan. Maybe you want to have some experiences on beach and water spots, and it will provide recommendation and also prices that you could explore and book.
24: Ladies, let's talk about green flags. Someone who is, I mean, Amanda, I think all of us agree on this. Someone who's empathetic, checking in on comfort levels while planning is a big plus, yeah? What about the other green flags that were talked about in this study?
1: So you rightly put, that was the top green flag. Checking in on their partner's comfort level was selected by 43% of our daters. But the next two green flags were flexibility and willingness to compromise, followed by being transparent about budget and expectations. So actually, if you look at both the green flags and red flags, it's quite similar and consistent. In fact, it's on the opposite spectrum of lack of consideration. In fact, empathy and respect is something that people truly value as as the strongest green flag, right? It's about making space for each other's preferences.
24: Yeah. And also on our end as well, when this person is different from us and we get irritated during traveling, sometimes we gotta, or we're irritating them. We got to really wake up our own idea and know when to step back or sometimes plan around them to make them feel happy.
0: Yeah, I've got an example of that, actually.
24: Okay, with your husband.
0: Yeah, so he's very laid back. He doesn't do all the planning. So when we first started planning trips together, I was the one doing all the work. And I was like, this has to be a borderline red flag. But as I got to know myself better, I actually enjoy planning all those trips.
24: Right.
0: When he started to plan, I panicked. But he contributed in a different way. Like, he loves doing all the driving, which I don't really want to do.
24: Okay.
0: So actually, after a while, we figure out our compatibility and our travel style, and we're a good team together.
24: So what are the red and green flags while traveling with your bae? There's lots revealed thanks to the Skyscanner and Coffee Meets Bagel study about how Singaporean daters are viewing romantic getaways. Many thanks to Cindy Hui from travel tech firm Skyscanner as its travel trends and destination expert, and Amanda Chong from dating app Coffee Meets Bagel. She is its dating trends and insights lead. This has been Destination Anywhere. I'm Melanie Olivero for CNA 938.
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14: Both sides used missiles, drones, and fighter jets before it ended with a ceasefire announcement.
24: Meta has been aggressively hiring in order to challenge rivals such as OpenAI, Google, and Anthropic.
15: The shutdown of several outlets has raised questions about the brand's future in Singapore.
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4: Good evening. It's 9:30 p.m. I'm Malik Zainal. More than 200 AI courses are being offered by the newly formed Skills and Workforce Development Agency. Singaporeans who attend eligible courses can also get 6 months of free access to premium AI tools. The agency has also opened a new centre offering career, skills and workforce support to individuals and employers. Speaking at the opening, Prime Minister Lawrence Wong said the government's task is to ensure Singaporeans are equipped rather than overwhelmed by changes in technology and the workforce. CNA's Jermaine Wong has more with Acting Manpower Minister Jasmine Lau and Prime Minister Wong.
5: Scroll through the MySkills Future website and you may notice some courses now come with a free AI subscription tag. Singaporeans can then sharpen their AI skills with tools like ChatGPT Plus and Google AI Pro, free for 6 months. This AI initiative was first announced during the budget speech in February.
6: Nobody becomes an expert after taking just one course or one workshop. Our wish and what we want to do for everyone is to make it easier for them to learn, to practice and to try out their newly acquired skills on real tasks. That's how they will build confidence in using AI over time.
5: An online quiz can also assess a person's AI readiness and recommend suitable learning resources and courses. At the Skills Future Festival, Prime Minister Lawrence Wong says workers and businesses should not have to navigate different agencies and schemes to find the support they need.
7: People should not need to know which agency runs which scheme before they can get help. We ought to take a more customer-centric approach. And this is what SWDA will try to do, to provide a simpler and more coherent journey tailored to the needs of both workers as well as businesses.
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7: Our workers cannot be an afterthought in business transformation. 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
7: Our message to all Singaporeans is clear. 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In fact, you very well probably have to learn new skills, but you will never have to face these challenges alone.
4: Authorities are studying ways to reduce the potential long-term environmental impact of developing Long Island off the East Coast. Options include creating new habitats along the future coastline, while authorities will also assess whether corals and seagrass should be transplanted early. Modelling will be used to study how proposed nature-based solutions could connect with surrounding habitats. The move follows concerns about over the potential loss of marine habitats and biodiversity. HDB received 430 responses on the environmental

0: wildlife species for sale or posted about them on online platforms. It says buying illegally imported or smuggled wildlife fuels demand and could eventually push endangered species towards extinction. NParks adds that smuggled animals may carry zoonotic diseases that can be transmitted to humans, posing significant public health risks. Investigations into six individuals for the suspected illegal sale and possession of wildlife are ongoing. That's the news headlines anytime on CNA 938 and CNA.asia. A vehicle breakdown on SLE towards PKE after TPE, and there's roadworks on AYE towards Tuas at Benoi Road entrance, as well as on TPE towards SLE at Loyang Avenue entrance, and on TPE towards PIE at Loyang Avenue exit. And other weather updates: partly cloudy for tonight. For tomorrow, thunderous showers mainly over northern and western Singapore in the afternoon. Temperature between 25 and 34 degrees Celsius. Relative humidity 60 to 95%.
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8: This is one of my most favourite topics in the 20 years I've hosted health shows on CNA 938 every single day. How many hours of sleep do you get every night, everybody? You know why I love asking that? Because everybody has a different answer. Every single person has a different answer, a different rationale, a different reason, or a different logic behind the kind of sleep that they are getting. For 20 years, I've been talking on air with experts from all sorts of backgrounds to explain to our listeners how sleep is not a luxury, how sleep is not just 6 or 7 hours, how sleep actually serves a very important health function. It's on a cellular level that the regeneration might be happening. It's also vital as a component for your mental health aspects. There are so many things that are happening that are recuperative, that are regenerative, that are vital for your health. And yet so many Singaporeans and friends and colleagues still brag to me things like, yeah, I get by with 3 or 4 hours of sleep. It's great. It's fantastic. I don't need that much. Look, quality of sleep. Okay, I get it. Sleep does change over time. Once one gets older, maybe in your 70, 80 years old, you will find that you get less sleep or less, but then there might be reasons why you're getting less sleep. There could be pains or aches that keep you up and things like that. There could be the other things that are getting you awake in the middle of the night they don't realize are discomforting, like nocturia where you're popping into the toilet and things like that. But to brag and think that your body is able to perform at the highest capacity with just 3 or 4 hours of sleep is misguided. It is, I think, branded in our Singapore productivity Asian mindset of just, I'm very good, productive, I can do a lot of things, that kind of thing. Let's talk about the healing power of sleep. Let's talk about how sleep is not just 6 to 7 hours. Let's talk about what real healthy sleep looks like. To help me do that, Dr. David Teo, senior consultant psychiatrist and deputy medical director at the clinic.

0: which is, of course, Connections Mind Health Doctor. Welcome to the show. How are you?
1: Hi, Daniel. Great to be here.
0: How many hours do you hear from your patients? Because I hear 3 to 4 hours until 6 to 7. For some reason, anytime somebody says more than 7, other people are like, wow, so many. Like somehow that person is lazy or luxurious.
1: Absolutely. Yeah. I think we've all heard that before. Yeah. So I think for patients that I meet or even friends, right, it ranges really. Some people actually as little as 1 to 2 hours.
0: No!
1: Yeah, that's shocking, right? And there are some who can sleep 14, 15 hours as well. So it's a huge range, I would say.
0: But it's also more than how many hours. You might think that, oh, I get 6 hours sleep a night. But actually, you went to bed at midnight, and then you scroll through the iPhone, and the lights are still on.
1: Like doom scrolling, right?
0: Doom scrolling, and then like I just randomly fall asleep. And then you're also waking and tossing and turning in the middle of the night. The lights might be on, so you might not be entering deep REM. There are cycles and phases of sleep. So the idea is some people might be getting less sleep, but at least they're getting more good quality sleep than you potentially.
1: Absolutely. Yeah. So it's really not just about the quantity, but also the quality of sleep.
0: Yeah.
1: Yeah. So what is our sleep doing for us? Right? Is it working for our waking life? Right. Mm. Yeah. So I think many people get sort of hung up over the numbers of sleep.
0: Yeah.
1: Right. As you said, some people always think there's a magic number. Right. Yeah. And oftentimes people get anxious about that as well. It's not like I'm not getting 7 hours or 8 hours of sleep, and then they get so hung up. And nowadays with smartwatches, I think sometimes that can work against us, right? Because we get so caught up with the metrics.
0: Yeah. Right? Yeah. How many steps did I do? Okay, I go watch some more. But okay, what is good quality sleep? That's the bottom line. Because okay, like I said, sleep is multifactorial. I talked about, I've spoken to urologists about nocturia and how that could keep you up. I've spoken to neurologists, and we've talked about, brainwave activity and deep REM cycles. I've spoken to physical fitness experts and osteoporosis problems, concerns, aches and pains that can keep you awake at night. I've spoken to individuals that talk about sleep hygiene and looking at the phone. You see, there's so many different expertise that come into play. And when people say, oh, you're speaking to psychiatrists about it, what are we talking about? Is this the mental health component of it? What is good quality sleep to you?
1: So I think for me, very simply, good quality sleep, the question that I ask myself and I ask my patients is that, are you able to function well during the day? Right? Do you wake up in the morning feeling refreshed, that you're emotionally stable, right? And you're actually able to attend to whatever you're doing, right? To focus and, function well during the day, right? So if we are not actually getting good quality sleep, even if we are sleeping for 8 hours on record, right? Mm-hmm. But your sleep is fragmented, right? You're sort of waking up multiple times in between. You might not actually get that kind of good quality restorative sleep that helps you to function efficiently and optimally during the day.
0: Exactly. So if you find yourself like you had 7 hours, I'm putting it in air quotes, but then by the first time, the minute you reach the office at 8:30, you can't focus, falling asleep at the table, something's wrong here.
1: Yeah.
0: There could be so many things to investigate. Again, one of the other things that are often cited are things like sleep apnea.
1: Yep.
0: That could be having problems. Whether you might be asleep for 9 hours, but if you're breathing, not waking up, and if your breathing is improper and you're waking up often during the night, you've got an issue there as well. But you don't realize it because you're asleep.
1: Yeah. So sleep apnea is a common cause of poor quality sleep. So essentially what happens is that the airway is blocked. Right? So correct. The brain is not getting enough oxygen when it's in the sleeping state. So you kind of like the brain actually makes you wake up briefly. Right, multiple times
0: during
1: the night.
0: Because you stop breathing.
1: Yeah, exactly. So it wakes you up, telling you that you are short of oxygen. Right? And so in that slight awakened state, you are actually able to catch up with your breathing.
0: Let's understand the states. I think it's very important, the idea of the cycles that are going. Can you explain to us the notion of the sleep cycles? And I think the problem is most of us are not in the right cycle to get good quality sleep for most of the night, is it?
1: Well, in a way, I would say that...
0: Or the right part of the cycle.
1: Yeah, we don't focus too much on which specific parts of sleep. Okay. So there's actually light sleep, deep sleep, and REM sleep, which is actually rapid eye movement sleep. And so light sleep is sort of like the transition phase. Yeah, and then the first part, so throughout the night, right, the sleep actually sort of cycles through this cycle several times, usually about 4 to 6 times, and each cycle, right, from light sleep to deep sleep to REM sleep and then back, it takes about usually on average about 80 to 100 minutes, right? And so the thing is that many people get caught up, right? They look at their smartwatch metrics and say that, I'm only getting how many percent of REM sleep and things like that, and so that's not good. But actually it's allowing our body, right, to cycle through this multiple times a night, right? That's actually part of the restorative effect of sleep. Mm. Yeah, so it's one can think of it as the deep sleep part, like it's more for physical restoration, mm-hmm. right? And then when it comes to the REM sleep, that's actually when we are actually having our dreams, right? And our body is all like sort of flaccid, right? So that we don't act out our dreams, mm-hmm. yeah? So that's physiological.
0: I did have sleepwalking yeah. army though for some reason. it yeah. happened.
1: So when you're in REM sleep, that's actually the important part for like learning, memory, consolidation, right? And also emotional regulation.
0: Okay.
1: Right, so it's each part of our sleep
0: has
1: a purpose, right? But through the night, we actually cycle through the different stages of sleep a few times. Yeah, so it's actually really creating, what's more important is that we create the conditions so that our body is able to cycle through these stages of sleep smoothly through the nights.
0: If you're an old computer person, I reckon it's like the disk defragmentation is happening throughout the night and you have to allow it to go through the different phases for the disk defect to happen so that you can function properly the next day. But if you're waking up regularly during the middle of the night, you might be disrupting those cycles, is it?
1: Absolutely.
0: And then it starts all over again, is it?
1: Yes, correct.
0: See, that's what one of my listeners WhatsApped in with, and I thought it would be the right time to bring up this particular comment. At 9631938, thank you so much for sending this message in. I think a bit of a lighthearted, tongue-in-cheek comment saying that this person thinks that most people are sleeping fine, it's until after they have children that the sleep problems start. Maybe because during the parenting period, they're waking up often in the middle of the night, and after that, they're always hearing for the cry or the call of the child. And so because of that, that's when the beginning of the sleep problem starts for the adults. Blaming it all on the kids, I love it. First of all, we got total fertility problem rate in Singapore. Not many of us have any children, so it won't affect too many people, right, at the end of the day. But he's got a point, lah, I guess.
1: Yeah, that's true. There are many different things that keep us up, right? Children could be one of them, right? And, getting sleep training your child, right? I think that's something many young parents, they grapple with.
0: Yeah, I know, my parents just shoved me in a room, closed the door and said sleep.
1: Cry it out.
0: Cry it out. Yeah, it's 9 o'clock, go and sleep, shut up. And then mom and dad go and watch TV. It had to happen. It had to have that break, that separation of space. But it was so interesting, I've talked about the beginnings of sleep problems. And then I did this other interview and it was a study with some NUS researchers. It was very interesting. They talked about NUS students and their sleep patterns and how they performed in classes, particularly early morning classes. And they said that the nighttime behaviors and habits that began in university would continue with them into their early years of working as well. Mm. So in your school, you go for your late night prata, your supper, that kind of thing. You do your paper until 3 a.m. in the morning, that kind of stuff. And then that kind of continues with you into your first and second year of work. Can poor sleep be triggered by some behavioral changes like parental activities happening or university life?
1: Absolutely. It's a form of conditioning, right? So in our bodies are sort of conditioned, right? Accustomed to patterns that we have. Right? So for example, if, I think during COVID, right, a lot of people talk about this phenomenon, revenge bedtime procrastination.
0: Yes.
1: And so I think that's what happens, right? In very busy Singapore, where we have a long day and then you have to take care of the kids, send them to classes, and after you finish, your emails and stuff. And then you don't really have time for yourself, no me time. Right? And so many people then, now it's my social media time or whatever, and then they lie in bed and scroll or watch Netflix till late at night, binge watching. And actually then, you're so used to sleeping late, right? Maybe at 2 a.m. or 3 a.m. And that actually sort of destabilizes, right, our body clock, right? Because our bodies actually function on rhythm. Like when night falls, then it secretes melatonin, right? Which actually it sort of drives sleep, right? Yeah, it's a signal to the body that it's time to shut down and to wind down, right? And so if you're constantly having all this bright light, right, from screens and things like that late at night, then it's going to kind of signal to the body that, hey, actually, this is alert time, right? I'm stimulated, right? I need to function. And so over time, right, it gets used to this pattern. And then you're going to find that it's very hard to sort of wind down, right? Because the brain is always in that awakened, hyper-aroused state.
0: So we can recondition or not?
1: Yes, so the good news is that it can be reconditioned, but we have to take active steps, right, to do that.
0: So in order to do that, I think the first thing is, like you said, don't worry too much about the smartwatch. Don't get so caught up on the cycles. I say the same thing about my fitness topic as well. People are worried about what zone they're in and whether they're hitting this and fat burning and blah, blah, blah. I'm like, look, there's a different thing to focus on. Creating pattern, creating repetition, creating lifestyle change. And so that's why I think the other thing, besides abandoning the smartwatch notion, maybe focus on more than just the number of hours. It's not just about number of hours.
1: Absolutely. Yeah, okay. There's no magic number.
0: There is no magic number. So what should you be focusing on? It's not just about 6 or 7 hours. Why? How come some people can get by with 6 or 7 hours? Some people say, I need 8 to 9 hours, that kind of thing. You know what I mean? Some people are like, I don't feel rested until I get 8 or 9 hours. And they consider it a luxury for people who can.
1: Yeah, so I think it's important not to compare as well, right? Because everybody's body has its different needs, right? And so, you know, what is enough for you, right? What helps you to function well during the day, right? To feel alert, to be able to focus, right? You don't feel grumpy and irritable during the day. I think that's the right number for you.
0: Oh, right, exactly. Yeah. It's the same thing. Is this a health topic, people? I do the same thing for my, like, going to the toilet topics. Remember, some people go to the toilet different times. It's what works for you. And you can speak to your doctor to learn more about what quality of sleep you're getting, because it can affect so many different aspects of your life, including how you go to the toilet, by the way. We'll do that another day. Naps. When some companies started opening in Singapore, they started having nap pods inside the office. That was like cool. But I remember my grandparents' generation, napping was actually essential. It was part of the lunchtime period or the 3 o'clock period and stuff like that. And we've lost that.
1: The siesta.
0: We've lost that practice. It's gone in our culture. Are naps healthy or not?
1: Well, that's a very good question. I think it really depends, right? You know, when you nap and also how long you nap for. Right, so naps can be sort of like the power nap, right? Can be something that is restorative.
0: Yeah,
1: for people who can't sleep well or don't get enough sleep during the day and they're starting to feel tired, a short maybe 20-minute, 30-minute power nap, I think that's fine, somewhere in the middle.
0: Because you're not going to the deep sleep cycle then.
1: Exactly.
0: Right, because that's 90 minutes to get into that cycle.
1: Right. But I think one common problem that people have is that they take long afternoon naps, right? And so then, you know, you're sort of reducing the sleep drive at night. Mm. Right? So I think if to draw an analogy, right, you think of a cup, right? And if you actually, you know, as we go through the day, your cup is filling up, right? Your sleep drive is accumulating because we are getting tired. Mm. Right. And so if you're sort of emptying part of the cup in the afternoon and you empty too much, right? By the time it's your bedtime, be it 11 or, you know, 12 midnight, right? The cup is not full and your sleep drive is not at its maximum. And therefore, you're going to find it harder to fall asleep at that point in time.
0: Yeah. The power nap, that's it. Okay, final point before I let you go, Doc. Most people are trying to self-manage this. They assume, I'm fine, I don't feel any problems. But the problem is these problems are happening internally and we don't know what they're doing. We don't feel anything in the here and now. We feel it later. It's cumulative. When should somebody speak to their doctor or medical professional about getting help for their sleep?
1: So I think firstly, again, goes back to quantity and quality. Right? So if you're finding that, okay, I'm really struggling to get, you know, sufficient number of hours of sleep, most people, you know, worldwide international guidelines would be somewhere between 7 to 9 hours. But again, I said, you know, it's no magic number, right? If it's somewhere plus minus 1 hour or 2 hours, if you're functioning well in the day, right, then I think that's perfectly fine. Right. So if you're also finding that your sleep quality is not good, then right during the day you are irritable, you are anxious, you are, you know, you can't focus. Right. Then that's a sign that there's something wrong with your sleep quality as well. It's fragmented for some reason, or you're waking up multiple times at night. Right. You can't get that continuous kind of a restorative sleep. That's a sign, right, that you need to see a doctor to get it checked, because there can be, it could be a result of various mental health issues as well, like depression, anxiety disorders. These are some of the most common things that we see as a psychiatrist, right, that affect sleep. Or it could be a sign of physical health problems as well. Right? For example, I think we talked about obstructive sleep apnea earlier on. Right? So if you're actually feeling very tired during the day, you're waking up with headaches, you know, you're sort of dozing off multiple times in a day, and maybe, you know, your family member says that you're snoring a lot.
0: Problem could be happening.
1: Yeah, so exactly. So poor quality sleep or insufficient duration of sleep, right, that is chronic, it's persistent, it's affecting your quality of life, right, it's distressing you. These are all signs that, you know, I think it's worthwhile to go and see a doctor to get it checked.
0: He is the Deputy Medical Director, psychiatrist at Connections Mind Health. I've been speaking to Dr. David Teo. This has been episode 1 of 2. We'll have more on the idea of better sleep for you, our listener, on Health Matters next week, same time, same place.
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23: All of these scams were already illegal. 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But to do anything about it, you'd have to catch the scammer, prosecute them, get them convicted and punished. What we're seeing is a realization that that model doesn't work as well with scams because they're not in Singapore. So these powers are essentially going upstream to prevent the scams from happening.
24: 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You know, you don't have to retrain or rebrief the other colleague.
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3: This is Singapore Tonight.
4: Good evening, I'm Angela Lim in tonight's top stories. Singapore taking its AI hub ambitions up a notch, with three global AI firms setting up and even growing their bases here. Databricks is investing more than $350 million, while Anthropic and Claude are expanding their footprint here. And with AI set to be a huge change in workplaces, Singapore is stepping up to make sure its workforce is equipped. More than 200 AI courses and a new career advisory center was launched today. And smaller classes and lighter workloads for teachers will be piloted in 6 schools from 2027 as MOE explores ways to improve teaching and learning. Plus, Defence Minister Chan Chun-sing calls on major powers to build trust with smaller states and rethink what it means to win at a security forum in Beijing. And an illegal wildlife haul uncovered more than 100 specimens, including threatened and endangered species, have been seized by NParks.

0: US-based AI and data company Databricks is investing more than $350 million in Singapore over the next 3 years. It is also partnering institutes of higher learning to equip 20,000 people with data and AI skills. The firm says the investment reinforces Singapore's role as its regional hub and supports the country's national AI strategy ambitions. Ivy Chok has the details.
1: Databricks will quadruple its Singapore headquarters space to 32,000 square feet by year-end. It will also double its workforce in Singapore to more than 500 employees. The firm is also launching a new program to help early-stage startups gain access to its tools and training, build AI products, and speed up their path to market. Tools include a database for faster workflows and AI agents that can make sense of data.
2: Promising early-stage companies access to technology, as well as being able to participate in industry. We'll be launching this in November with an initial cohort of 10 startups, and we expect to extend that to a further 100 over the next 3 years. And we'll be investing $200,000 worth of credits per company in providing platforms and access to Databricks technology.
1: The partnership is goals to equip 20,000 people with AI and data skills over the next 3 years, builds on the 10,000 on track to be trained by next year. In a first, its training and certifications will be added into curricula at one institute.
3: We hope that we can emphasize more to the students that data is the oil. Data is everything that drives AI forward, all right? And all the findings, all the agents, all these large language models, they started with data. So we have to understand data properly in order to build the subsequent AI agents and also optimizations.
1: These were announced at an industry event. The Digital Development and Information Ministry says Singapore is now at the acceleration stage of its journey as an AI hub.
4: You are seeing that many organizations are seeking to go beyond experimentation. And if you look at the kinds of organizations that are attempting to go deeper, it's also very broad. We started out thinking that in order for this AI hub to be truly vibrant, you have to look at the opportunities both in terms of the kinds of enterprises that would need to be touched by AI, and also the industries as well as the sectors that potentially can be transformed.
1: Mrs. Teo identifies three main obstacles: skills gaps, integration with existing enterprise workflows, and access to good quality data.
0: Another AI firm sinking more investment in Singapore is Claude. It will be doubling its commitment to at least $20 million to expand engineering, product development and regional operations. It has also opened its Asia-Pacific headquarters at Marina Bay Financial Centre as it seeks to develop AI across diverse markets. The Singapore government says this allows more locals to develop valuable skills at the frontier of AI.
5: For the people doing this work, it is a chance to work on global products, learn from colleagues from around the world, engage with diverse markets, and solve problems at the frontier of AI. Because ultimately, what matters most to us is what the growth of AI, our AI ecosystem, means for our people. Whether they have the opportunity to do meaningful work, develop valuable skills, and participate in building technologies that will shape the future.
0: Most of Claude's new investment will go towards hiring and research. The note-taking company has already grown its Singapore workforce tenfold in 9 months and plans to hire 50 more employees by the end of the year. Singaporeans and permanent residents make up 65% of its current team, and it will continue hiring across engineering, product and business roles.
6: Why did we choose Singapore as our home for this region? For me, the answer was simple. The talent is here. Singapore is home to the best engineering and product people, as well as data science, business operations, and a lot of talents in Asia are here in this city.
0: AI firm Anthropic will open a Singapore office next month, its fifth in the Asia-Pacific region. It says this expansion is driven by strong enterprise demand for its Claude AI model. The firm's own study ranks Singapore second out of 121 countries in the model's usage relative to population. It says demand has been strong in regulated sectors such as financial services and government. In Singapore, it will work with organizations of every size, from startups and digital natives to large enterprises and the public sector. It is also hiring for a range of roles in the country. And for more analysis, we're joined by Manik Bhandari, who is EY ASEAN Data and Artificial Intelligence Leader. Manik, good to have you with us. Now, we know that more global AI companies are deepening investment in Singapore, especially at a time when there are also calls to introduce more safeguards to keep pace with the tech. So how will this pan out for Singapore, and what's the potential impact?
7: Thanks, Angela, for having me. I think it's actually great timing because, you know, when global companies talk about pausing investment, it is on developing the new models, the new foundational models, which are at the cutting edge, which may not have been fully tested. But when we look at enterprises in Singapore, they have generated a lot of value by investing in maybe the early stage of the models, which have been, you know, very sufficiently tested and are delivering value in supply chain, in risk management, customer experience. So I think when we invest in the proper infrastructure, the proper governance, and the talent, I think there is a lot of value to be created. So I don't think we have to pause, but we have to do it in a more sensible and an ROI-based approach.
0: While there's a lot of potential for value creation, as you say, what would too much AI investment look like for a small economy like Singapore? And what are some warning signs that policymakers can watch out for?
7: I think, you know, we have chosen four, you know, national missions in the four sectors. And if we make good investment there and we see the ROI and there is an impact on GDP, that's a sign of, you know, good investment. But anecdotally, you know, I can give you an example. You know, if a company who only gets, say, 100 calls a day in a call center and then ends up spending multi-million dollars to build a voice agent platform, that's clearly a sign of, you know, overinvestment.
0: Now, the authorities say that Singapore is now at the acceleration stage of its journey as an AI hub. But there are also three main obstacles, namely the skills gaps, integration with existing enterprise workflows, and also the access to good quality data. How do we address these concerns?
7: I think the government is already doing quite a bit. I'll take the talent question up front. I think on the supply side, a lot of the curricula in the higher education institutes is already being updated constantly. We are also making a bet on people with functional and industry expertise. So, you know, people who may have been in the supply chain or in the risk area, you know, earlier, now they're getting reskilled on the AI skills as well, which means that in addition to just having data scientists or AI engineers, which is also good, but I think the challenge when it comes to integrating AI into workflows, it can only be overcome when we have people who understand the business, who understand the workflows, and then also understand AI. So I think that's how these gaps can be addressed.
0: Right. And using AI across industries can also be very resource intensive. For a small country with real resource constraints, how will Singapore need to decide how much infrastructure is worth putting up?
7: So I think it is similar to, you know, what we advise our clients at EY, which is keep a laser sharp focus on the return on investment. You know, we know that, you know, talent is limited, land is limited, energy is limited. So if we have to really double down and make investment in specific sectors, these sectors should be the ones which contribute a lot to the GDP. So if you look at the financial services sector, the healthcare sector, transportation and logistics, advanced manufacturing, these are areas where we have significant intellectual property already. And if we work with some of these global AI companies and combine our industry expertise with the AI capabilities and then create, you know, significantly new IP that we have, that will be the way in which we can kind of have a very good multiplier effect on the investments that we make in Singapore.
0: Right. Now, Manik, you mentioned ROI. How will Singapore know if its bet on AI has paid off apart from ROI? What kind of metrics can we look at?
7: In my mind, there are always, you know, two measures. One is, of course, you know, how many people are using it and how often they're using it. And on those kind of parameters, Singapore is already, you know, one of the world's chart toppers in that sense, in terms of adoption and how many of our Singaporeans use AI day to day. I think the second measure is obviously focused on the business outcomes. And this is around either, you know, what's the impact to the bottom line, whether the profitability has improved, or, you know, we are able to do more with less. So if in the few chosen sectors, we are able to improve the productivity and improve the revenue, which then again have like at least a 4-5% impact on GDP contribution, that will be a great measure of, you know, whether we have succeeded on the AI race or not.
0: Manik, thank you so much for sharing your views with us. That was Manik Bhandari, who is EY ASEAN Data and Artificial Intelligence Leader. And still to come, more companies are hiring for skills, not just qualifications. We take a look at a new data or center offering career advice. Stay with us.

0: Don't miss Chan Brothers Soaring 61st Travel Fest. 2 days only, 26th and 27th September. Marina Square, Level 2, Central Atrium.
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11: Welcome back. In business news, Trade and Industry Minister Tan Sze Ling says Singapore is not meant to be the final destination for foreign investment, but a gateway for capital to flow into the wider region. It's not just the amount of money going into one economy, but the multiplier effect it has on the surrounding economies within ASEAN. He was responding to a DBS report revealing that Singapore captures over 60% of the region's FDI. Dr. Tan adds that the plan was always to attract companies to set up their headquarters in Singapore, then venture into the region.
12: My sense is that the capturing of the lion's share of the FDI is a phase that will eventually see it being sort of redeployed out into the rest of the region. This is truly a win-win partnership where the entire region has to win. It's only when our neighbors prosper, they develop, then we will continue to be able to sustain this momentum.
11: Dr. Tan also listed some of Singapore's priorities when it takes over the ASEAN chairmanship next year. These include expanding trade agreements with more countries outside of the regional bloc's caucus and making it easier for human and financial capital, data and money flows, and goods to move across borders. Come what may, regardless of crises, pandemics and geopolitical tension, he says ASEAN will always remain open and connected.
12: I think that this is really an ASEAN century. I mean, given the rapid geopolitical disruptions, the uncertainties and the tensions that's happening all over, we are in a relative oasis of calm. And not just the calm, peace, the stability. We are also a very diverse 11 economies coming together with sort of a very compelling growth and investment proposition for many, many people.
11: More than 200 AI courses are being offered by the newly formed Skills and Workforce Development Agency. Singaporeans who attend eligible courses can get 6 months free access to premium AI tools. The agency also opened a new centre offering career, skills and workforce support to individuals and employers. Speaking at the opening, Prime Minister Lawrence Wong says the government's task is to ensure Singaporeans are equipped rather than overwhelmed by changes in technology and the workforce. Jermaine Wong with more.
3: Scroll through the MySkills Future website and you may notice some courses now come with a free AI subscription tag. 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This AI initiative was first announced during the budget speech in February.
13: Nobody becomes an expert after taking just one course or one workshop. Our wish and what we want to do for everyone is to make it easier for them to learn, to practice and to try out their newly acquired skills on real tasks. That's how they will build confidence in using AI over time.
3: An online quiz can also assess a person's AI readiness and recommend suitable learning resources and courses. At the Skills Future Festival, Prime Minister Lawrence Wong says workers and businesses should not have to navigate different agencies and schemes to find the support they need.
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14: 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If you are prepared to learn, adapt, and make the effort, we will help you build the skills you need and find a pathway forward. 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
15: For those looking for a job, transiting, or even those early in the exploration phase trying to understand what job might best suit them, this 14-stage experience provides them a guided experience in navigating that journey. And with this RFID card that you get upon registration, it logs your history between each stage.
3: At this station, you can put on a headset and get a chance to practice your elevator pitch in a simulated scenario. During this process, you'll first present why you'd succeed in transiting to your desired job role. This encourages you to draw on past experiences to add value to your responses. And seconds after it's done, you receive immediate feedback on whether your facial expressions convey confidence or even nervousness, and the skills gaps that need work. But before you even reach the mock pitch stage, other stations can help you identify which skills you have, what ability you're missing, or what knowledge you need before a transition to your next role. Based on these, the system will then recommend eligible courses and funding support to fill the missing skills gap.
16: By being in the same place as other job seekers, they also feel that camaraderie with the other job seekers, and they feel that there is an overall supportive environment for them. Yeah, that allows them to get away from the home, which sometimes can be very lonely if they're searching for the job all by themselves.
3: The centre also provides employers courses like how to guide and talk to workers about career paths.
11: A new work group is being set up with the aim of strengthening the resilience of Singapore's F&B industry amid manpower constraints. 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
17: The idea is to collectively, with all the trade associations that work with food, whether it's manufacturing, whether it's delivering food into restaurants, how do we work on creating better experiences for our people to learn so that they can be more future ready?
11: The Manpower Ministry, NTUC and the Singapore National Employers Federation have started preparing firms and employees for the Workplace Fairness Act. 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More outreach is planned before the law takes effect at the end of next year. NTUC Assistant Secretary General Patrick Tay says the focus is on helping employers and employees understand the new requirements.
18: The key now is to see how best we can get both employers and employees, including many of our union members and union leaders, up to speed on what this piece of legislation entails, because it's going to protect 11 protected characteristics and basically to acquaint them with the piece of legislation. At the same time, also then when the procedures and processes come out, to be able to equip them with the necessary knowledge.
11: Mr. Tay was speaking at one such outreach session organised by James Cook University and the Singapore Human Resources Institute. The new legislation will provide legal protection against workplace discrimination. SHRI says one challenge is making sure the rules are clear across an organisation.
19: One of the greatest challenges of what we've heard is organisations and their line managers, right, are not fully aware of the workplace fairness legislation in its full context. It's also about getting line managers themselves, right, equipped with proper skill sets to be able to look beyond the workplace fairness legislation, because the workplace fairness legislation to us is actually the baseline itself. But how then do you build a culture that is really inclusive, right, and non-discriminatory in nature?
11: Mandai Wildlife Reserve will offer up to 50,000 free admissions each year to people in need. The experiences are aimed at supporting their well-being and learning. It comes under a partnership between the Wildlife Group and Community Chest, worth about $3 million annually. Community Chest will coordinate outreach to more than 400 agencies. Senior Minister of State for Social and Family Development, Goh Pei Ming, urged more organizations to find creative ways to support communities. And still to come, smaller classes, more individual attention. Six schools will test a new approach to classroom learning. Details when we come back.

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7: Welcome back. Students in Singapore could soon be in smaller classes as part of a pilot to improve learning through more individual attention. The Education Ministry will test the approach in 6 schools from next year. The move is part of a broader redesign of classroom teaching and learning, aimed at changing not just what students learn, but how they do so. Nikhil Khattar reports.
8: Smaller classes like these could soon become more common. Fewer students to one teacher, more attention for individuals, and room for teachers to tailor their lessons to different needs, with the aim of making learning more collaborative and hands-on. It's part of what the Education Ministry calls a broader redesign of teaching and learning at a school workplace seminar.
9: When people hear smaller classes, they often ask, what is the ideal class size? But the better question is actually, what learning do we want to enable? And what kind of environment best supports this?
8: Mr. Lee says smaller classes also doesn't necessarily mean less work for teachers.
9: Smaller classes may mean teachers take on more teaching, as they do in some other countries. Nor can we simply hire many more teachers alone as a strategy. Our workforce is limited, and even if we were to hire more teachers, it must be done in a sustainable manner without compromising quality.
8: 6 schools, 3 each from primary and secondary levels, were joined the pilot from 2027. Educators say the move could open up new ways of teaching.
10: We are hoping that teachers would be able to try out more innovative pedagogies, learning-centered pedagogies that would make learning more meaningful for the children and at the same time to really address the different learning needs. It could be in the terms of support for the children. It could be in the form of stretch opportunities for the children as well.
11: What our teachers are most excited for is that they relish the opportunity to spend more time with the students, to actually spend more time, to be allowed more time and space to design engaging and effective learner-centered pedagogies in order to have students learn better.
8: But class size is only one part of the education rethink. Curriculum is also being revised towards more inquiry-based and collaborative learning, geared towards tackling real-world problems. Learning spaces themselves could change too, with modular furniture, more digital tools, and more flexible configurations, already being experimented by this secondary school.
12: We created the space to look like a startup, so that's also an opportunity for the students to present their learning to their peers in a more persuasive and influential manner. We focus on collaborative learning because that's an opportunity for the students to develop empathy, to also develop the sense of curiosity.
8: The pilot across the 6 schools will begin next January. MOE will hear from teachers and students and assess whether the changes lead to better learning outcomes and more sustainable ways of teaching and supporting students. Those lessons will then shape how the changes may be rolled out more widely.
7: So, do smaller classes mean better learning? At first glance, the logic could seem straightforward, but research, both local and internationally, suggests the relationship between class sizes and learning isn't as clear. Studies have produced mixed findings. An analysis done by researchers from the University of Colorado on close to 60 studies found improvements, particularly in much smaller classes or among younger, more disadvantaged students. Others, like the Campbell Systematic Review in the US, found little to no improvement. So simply having fewer students in the room may not be the only consideration.
13: So it's not really about an absolute number. It's really about what learning needs do the children have and how do we cater to what they need. And if we're open to different numbers of class sizes and all that, based on how the school can then have the luxury to manage that, I think it would enhance the educational experience for the children.
7: Educators say with fewer students, a teacher may be able to spend more time with each one, pick up more quickly when one is lagging behind, or better tailor the classes. And that's broadly in line with the Education Ministry's position that class size on its own doesn't determine education quality. It's the way teachers use their resources that counts too.
11: So it's about giving them back that ownership in the classroom. And with the flexible learning spaces, actually it allows the teachers to really go all out and blue sky concept to see what works best for different profiles of our students.
7: Singapore already uses smaller teaching groups for students who may benefit from more targeted support. For example, some lower primary learning programs have groups of about 8 to 10 students. So it might not simply be about getting the number as low as possible, but it's about whether reducing that number changes interactions inside the classroom and ultimately whether students get more out of them. Now, teachers could see their workload lightened, giving them more time to support students who

0: students.
1: The ministry will also use technology more to simplify teachers' day-to-day work. It will roll out a platform called Teacher Workspace to all MOE schools by next year. Data-driven student profiles can be built on the platform, which will help teachers better plan programs and perform daily processes more seamlessly.
2: So previously for data, the teachers had to go to multiple platforms in order to consolidate a picture of a child. So for example, for attendance, for results, with the introduction of Teachers Workspace, all the platforms are in one space. And this saves a lot of time for the teachers because they don't have to navigate several platforms, but instead everything's consolidated for the teachers to use.
1: Authorities are studying ways to reduce the potential long-term environmental impact of developing Long Island off the East Coast. Options include creating new habitats along the future coastline, while authorities will assess whether corals and seagrass should be transplanted early. Modelling will also be used to study how proposed nature-based solutions could connect with surrounding habitats. Now, the move follows concerns over the potential loss of marine habitats and biodiversity. HDB received 430 responses on the environmental study for the preparatory works. Authorities say they will continue to engage nature groups and biodiversity experts to explore potential solutions. Organisers of the Formula One Singapore Grand Prix say it will inform the public on the haze situation across various platforms and ensure that N95 masks are available at the October race if required. It adds that if haze causes visibility, public health or operational problems, it will work closely with relevant government agencies before making any decisions on the country's marquee sporting event. Singapore GP says the possibility of haze is among the potential issues covered by the event's overall contingency plan. It says the plan was formulated and refined with stakeholders and government agencies. It's to safeguard the health and safety of all involved while ensuring smooth delivery of the race and entertainment experience. The Formula One Night Street Race is taking place in Singapore on 9th to 11th October, with the country facing its worst haze in 7 years. In 2019, the race and entertainment went ahead despite hazy conditions, with more than 260,000 fans attending the event at the Marina Bay Street Circuit. At the time, organizers displayed real-time PSI readings on huge screens, deployed first aid teams, and made N95 masks available at merchandise and medical booths. And we are weeks away from the F1 race, but air quality in Singapore has improved today, with all regions returning to the moderate range since 11 a.m. At 10 p.m., the 24-hour pollutant standards index, or PSI, ranged from 69 to 86, peaking in the central region. Air quality improved overnight, mainly due to showers over parts of Kalimantan. The National Environment Agency expects numbers to stay in the moderate to low unhealthy range. The PM2.5 concentration readings, which measure the concentration of tiny inhalable pollutant particles in the air, have also dropped to the normal band. And still to come, a raid finds animals illegally kept in homes, with authorities catching six individuals red-handed. And it may be her competitive swan song, but Amanda Lim hopes to make her mark when the Asian Games kicks off this weekend. Stay with us.
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6: Welcome back. Singapore Defence Minister Chan Chun Sing says major powers should build trust with smaller states and not fuel more insecurity amid global uncertainties. He calls on countries to rethink what it means to win, consider how their power is perceived by others, and find common ground. Mr. Chan was speaking at the Xiangshan Forum, his second time attending as Defence Minister. Rebecca Mateo with more from Beijing.
7: The technology race is heating up. From AI to space and robotics, Singapore Defence Minister Chan Chun Sing says economic imbalances, tighter supply chain control, and the rapid evolution of warfare are reshaping perceptions of power.
8: These are serious trends that all of us have to be concerned with. They exert pressure on countries to preserve and advance their national power at the expense of others. In isolation, each response may appear justified, but collectively, however, each action produces a reaction and it can lead to a spiral of insecurity benefiting no one. The true test of statecraft is this: how do we strengthen our own security without weakening the security of others or without aggravating the insecurity of others?
7: Speaking at the Xiangshan Forum, Mr. Chan says overcoming this security dilemma will require a rethink of what it means to win. Rather than outgunning their rivals, he believes countries should seek to win others over through actions and examples, and so they should be conscious of how shifts in relative power can change perceptions.
8: A country's view of the world depends on where it stands. Small countries are naturally insecure and in need of more assurance. Great powers thus tend to shoulder higher expectations and responsibility. A country growing in strength may assert itself to address long-standing grievances and interests. Yet the same growth in strength may look very different to those around it. Smaller countries will look up to it and expect more of it.
7: Mr. Chan also called for what he describes as strategic patience, taking a longer-term view rather than allowing immediate pressures or external circumstances to drive countries towards short-term gains.
8: Not every capability needs to be advertised, not every advantage needs to be immediately pressed, and not every provocation demands an immediate response.
7: He says countries must also find areas of common interest where they can work together. For example, Singapore supported China's reform and opening up, and in the 1980s advocated for its entry into the global trading system. Mr. Chan says that despite differences in perspectives and ideology, leaders found common grounds to benefit both sides. And this is an approach that continues to guide Singapore today.
8: Singapore welcomes China's aspiration to be a responsible major country. China's reform and opening up transformed the lives of its people and contributed greatly to the prosperity of the region and the world. Similarly, China has made great strides in its military modernization, and as the PLA approaches its centenary, there is much potential for it to make a positive contribution to global stability and security.
7: Mr. Chan says periods of great change can be daunting, but they also give countries a chance to work together to shape the world they want to see. Rebecca Mateo, CNA, Beijing.
6: The National Parks Board has seized 101 illegally kept wildlife specimens in one of its largest such seizures in recent years. Among them are pig-nosed turtles, ball pythons and leopard geckos. The haul also includes species that are threatened or endangered. All are non-native and cannot legally be sold or kept as pets in Singapore, as Natalie Ong reports.
9: Lizards, snakes, spiders and sugar gliders, all illegally kept in containers, cages and tanks. These are some of the conditions in which NParks found the 101 animals during raids targeting 6 people across Singapore. The animals are now in quarantine at a facility for wildlife rehabilitation for between 1 and 6 months.
10: So this is the quarantine room, and they are held here because we do not know the disease status and the health status of these animals, and so it could be a risk to public safety and also to other animals as well. So they will be held here for a period of time. So when they first arrived, we actually did evaluation and assessment of their health. A lot of them, you know, were in poor body condition, they were very skinny, and also they had like nutritional deficiencies.
9: For some, it was already too late. 13 animals were found dead during the raids. One leopard gecko was found with a ruptured and infected eye and was unable to fully shed its skin. It was later euthanized on welfare grounds. Investigations into the 6 individuals for the suspected illegal sale and possession of wildlife are ongoing. But as for the wildlife here, once they've completed their quarantine, they'll eventually be assessed to determine whether they're suitable for repatriation or to be donated to zoos or rescue centres. But as a last resort, euthanasia may be considered. NParks says that the individuals had advertised wildlife species for sale online. Checks by CNA found posts offering live exotic animals for sale on Telegram, with over 13,000 users in one group. NParks says illegally imported animals can pose a public health risk.
11: Smuggled animals, including wildlife of untold health status, they may also carry zoonotic diseases that can be transmitted to humans. And this poses significant public health risks, which will affect every one of us. And beyond this, when these illegally imported species, if they are introduced into our local environment, they may also have a serious impact to our local biodiversity, and the damage can be permanent.
9: He adds that each purchase of illegally smuggled wildlife fuels demand and can eventually drive endangered species to extinction.
6: Asian Games delegations are arriving in the host city of Nagoya to a lively reception. A steady downpour did little to dampen spirits. Team welcome ceremonies began at Athletes Plaza at Nagoya Port this morning, starting with host country Japan, followed by Afghanistan and Saudi Arabia. Athletes from 45 countries and regions will take part in Asia's largest multi-sport event.
12: We are participating in 18 sports, 136 athletes, jiu-jitsu, and we have like a couple sports that we are looking forward to get some medals.
6: And as Japan gears up to host, techball is one of several sports making their debut. CNA's Michio Ishida meets Japan's medal hopefuls.
13: In techball, players use the head, feet, and other body parts to keep the ball in play. The sport created in Hungary blends elements of football and table tennis. The ball is the same size as a standard football. You get up to three touches to send it back across the table, but you can't use the same body part twice in a row, and hands and arms are off limits. There's no physical contact between players either, and service switches every 2 points. Techball began making inroads in Japan in 2017 with the founding of a national body. The Japan Techball Federation says there are about 100 players in the country. Its president, Akinori Wase, holds the world record for the longest time controlling a football while lying down, managing 11 minutes and 9.97 seconds back in 2017. The former freestyle footballer is one of four Japanese players competing at the Asian Games.
14: J-League のハーフタイムとかでリフティングのパフォーマンスをする人間だったんですよ。で、そういうリフティングのお仕事をしてテックボールっていう新たなスポーツをやるにあたって必ずリフティングの上手い人が強いだろうと。
13: These medal hopefuls will compete when Techball makes its Asian Games debut from September 17 to 20. Michio Ishida, CNA, Tokyo.
6: And Singapore swimming veteran Amanda Lim is hoping to make her fifth Asian Games her best as she prepares for what could be her final outing on the continental stage. The 33-year-old heads to Nagoya after setting a new national record in the women's 50 meters freestyle in May. And she's looking to build on her strong form when the swimming program begins on 20th September. CNA's Nadine Young catches up with her.
9: After 2 decades of competitive swimming, Amanda Lim has become a household name in Singapore. 6 straight SEA Games 50-meter freestyle titles from 2009 to 2019 amid a total of 21 gold medals to her name. The 33-year-old says behind all that glitter is a dedication to be even better than the champion swimmer she is today.
15: I thought just by showing up and just by doing the work, you know, it will make me a great athlete. And I did become a great athlete. And I had to go through all of those experiences that I've done in the past to actually be why I'm here today. And just, I guess, taking the very courageous extra step to just step out of my comfort zone and just keep finding that 1% on how can I be faster at 33.
9: The Asian Games in Japan will be Amanda's fifth. Though she has never won a medal on that stage, she's hoping to build on the momentum of her performances this year. In May, she set a new national record in the women's 50-meter freestyle with a time of 24.77 seconds, squashing the previous 24.92 seconds set in 2019 by Kwa Ting Wen. And she knows she still has more to give.
15: A great deal of this year I've spent building my strength and power, especially my mobility, to get a better body position in the pool. And right now, leading up to Asian Games, one of the biggest things is what we call the central nervous system priming. In the 50 meters, when you need to switch on, you need to switch on. And that nervous system is a huge one.
9: Amanda hopes her efforts will pay off as she prepares to bid farewell to the continental stage.
15: I'm pretty sure this is going to be my last one. But with that being said, I'm not going in with the mindset of, oh, you know, is this going to be my last Asian Games? But instead, I'm thinking about how can I make this last Asian Games my best? Even if I don't swim my best time or even if I don't get a medal, I feel like the prep that I had in the past year, I've learned so much, I've grew so much as a person, and the most important thing is I'm swimming the fastest I've ever swam.
9: Adapting to a life outside of swimming might not be easy, but Amanda says she looks forward to focusing on her career in human resource consulting and spending more time with friends and family. And when asked what she hopes people will remember Amanda Lim for...
15: Medals, records are meant to be broken, and there are going to be swimmers that are going to be coming up faster than me in the future. And I'm excited for that. I hope that people will see me as someone who decided to continue to stay on the sport, even though there is many burnout years. You know, there are super high experiences in swimming and there are also super low ones. But those experiences, I would, like, money can't buy them.
16: Amanda will be leading the charge as one of the oldest members of the aquatics team as Singapore sends close to 30 swimmers for the upcoming games in Nagoya. At the last Asian Games in Hangzhou 3 years ago, Team Singapore only came home with one silver medal in the men's 50-metre butterfly event. So the team will definitely be hoping to do much better than the last outing.
17: The swimming program kicks off on 20th September, with 41 gold medal events awarded across 6 days of competition.
6: And you can catch Team Singapore in action at the Aichi Nagoya Asian Games until 4th October, live or on demand on MeWatch. And we've also been tracking some topics of interest in the community. Bus service operator Go Ahead Singapore is deploying more staff to help bus captains navigating new routes in Tampines. This comes after some Tampines commuters complaining of less predictable bus journeys with longer waits and buses arriving in bunches. Seeing her sister struggle with feeding breast milk on the go inspired this 23-year-old to come up with a solution. NUS graduate Nicolette Wong went on to invent an all-in-one system that lets parents store, warm and feed breast milk from the same container. The ingenuity won her Singapore's James Dyson Award. And you can find these stories and more at cna.asia. That's all for Singapore Tonight. Thank you for watching and have a good night.

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2: 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Hanggang sa nagtriple ng presyo.
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4: The driving is very easy compared to diesel unit.
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6: It's like literally charging a phone. 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
8: Our mission is to speed up the energy transition.
9: We're not just selling cars, we are building the foundation of a sustainable future.

0: March 2026. A fuel crisis has gripped the Philippines. Domestic diesel and petrol prices have doubled within a week. It's left thousands of jeepney drivers, who form the backbone of the country's public transport system, struggling to make ends meet. Drivers, commuters, and labour groups protested against the price hikes triggered by the Middle East conflict. In response, the government declared a state of national energy emergency and introduced a one-time fuel subsidy of 5,000 pesos. Months into the crisis, jeepney drivers continue to struggle from the aftershocks.
1: Marami nang kakumpita siya sa ano sa kaisa, mataas ang diesel. 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
0: The fuel crisis has also left a trail of job losses. The unemployment rate rose to 4.8% in May 2026. 2.5 million Filipinos are out of work.
1: Kailan trip ka na?
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0: Thank you. The Philippines imports 98% of its oil, resulting in supply shocks that shake the economy. A decades-old oil deregulation law allows fuel companies to pass price spikes to consumers.
2: Hindi lang Strait of Hormuz ang sakin, no? Kapag pinag-uusapan ng oil industry.
0: The Para Commuters Network is campaigning to change the burden on jeepney drivers and end users. Nanoy Rafael is leading this campaign.
7: Muli, bigyan natin ng masigurado palakpakan si Nanoy Rafael, convener ng Para Commuters Network.
8: Halos lahat ng ating land transport ay tumaas ang pamasahe in one way or another. May monopolyong control na nga, meron pa tayong tinatawag na oil deregulation law. No? 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
0: 8 major global oil companies generated $93 billion in combined net profits during the second quarter of 2026, following supply disruptions. The profits were just under $50 billion in the same period last year.
9: So nung genera ng US yung Iran, alam na namin talaga malaki yung tama sa aming mga commuter dahil magiging malaki yung tama sa ating mga transport workers. 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
0: Meanwhile, citizens try to adapt to the crisis by looking for ways to reduce their reliance on fuel.
10: Following the declaration of a national state of energy emergency, the Department of Energy can now impose limits on price increases.
0: Engineer Ed Brazenio found a way to beat fuel price shocks. He developed his own homemade biodiesel blend.
11: Biodiesel process technically requires chemical process such as transesterification, wherein alcohol and some catalyst mix into the used cooking oil to become biofuel. That is where I came that curiosity into the research. This is the collected used cooking oil from my friends and from fast food chains, all right? So after I waited for some time and the temperature becomes 50 to 60 centigrade, that's the time I would filter it using either ordinary, you know, cloth or maybe an industrial filter. Because when diesel engine was invented by Rudolf Diesel, it was intentionally fueled by peanut oil. So once there's already a filtered oil here, so that's the time I would start to fill up the PET bottle. Pagka natutulog yung mantika, ito siya eh. Sa ito, hindi ko sinasama siya sa ano. Eto, yan, ito na lang. So, salin natin. Try natin.

0: since 2019 until 2026, I don't see any performance degradation or even spare parts that has been replaced to my cars. Most of the diesel engines are compatible to use with biodiesel, such as used cooking oil. The earlier model of engines would be most beneficial compared with the later model of engines. So typically, in a pure diesel running on my car, it is around 10 kilometers per liter average. But if I use cooking oil to my car in a proportion of 1:2, usually the fuel economy would go down slightly, around 9 kilometers per liter. I would believe scaling this into a bigger perspective or national level would be very possible, because specifically here in the Philippines, we have a lot of fast food chains, right, that where it requires cooking oil.
1: As Filipinos hunt for petrol alternatives, a surge in electric mobility sweeps across the country.
2: India's National Stock Exchange is gearing up for its long-awaited stock market debut, targeting a valuation of $46 billion. It could become one of the country's biggest ever listings. On your next Asia First, we look at the blockbuster offering taking shape as India's IPO market regains momentum after a sluggish start to the year.
3: China wants more marriages and births, but this push is fueling debate over gender roles.
4: 男主外女主内这种理想一直都没有改变。如果说结婚要让我放弃我现在的生活模式的话，其实我就是真的不太想结。What's
3: behind the growing divide between what Chinese women and men want?
5: 社会上对男性的要求是过高的，对于女生的要求是几乎没有的。但凡站到女性站出来讲话这个点，她就会觉得你是一个女权。
3: Insight Thursday on CNA.

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0: 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Planning a trip to Singapore? 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
1: I feel like I stepped into 100 years ago.
2: Quite cool, huh?
0: And stop over at this Insta-worthy neighborhood where tradition thrives and subcultures find their stage.
3: Kampung Glam represents a very different side that you don't really get to experience in Singapore.
0: Your Insider's Guide on Singapore Hour, Friday on CNA.
4: Rising petrol prices have powered an electric mobility surge in the Philippines. Electric vehicle sales have risen by 134% year on year, with more than 24,000 units sold in the first 5 months of 2026. Mercy Kamungal is the sales manager at a Modo Jaico retail outlet in Manila.
5: Right now, the demand of electric vehicles gone up and we are the one who benefited from it. Our sales gone up with 68%. In the Philippines, it's in demand because of the price increase. The petrol is unpredictable. This dealership just recently opened last May 12, 2026. China is the main manufacturer of EV right now. The government is making agreement regarding in terms of the transportation group, the agencies and the dealership with the EVIDA law.
4: The Electric Vehicle Industry Development Act, or EVIDA, requires government agencies and corporations to designate at least 5% to 10% of their operational vehicles as electric vehicles. Surging EV demand comes with increased expectations for battery life and charging duration.
5: For the charging station in our area, the cost is, I think, 28 pesos per kilowatt. So different prices and different kilowatts. So we have two charging type, the AC charging, which is the slow charger, and the DC charging, which is the fast charger.
4: EV sales outside of Metro Manila remain stagnant due to limited charging stations in other provinces.
6: You need to plan talaga pag naka-full EV ka kasi lalo na kung provinces yung pupuntahan mo. Kailangan planado kung saan may mga charging station. The charging station nationwide is currently the one reason why the other client is changing their mind to switch on EV. But if the government will support the charging stations, it will maximize all the clients to switch on electric vehicle. For the electric vehicle, so it's zero emission, so zero PMS, so it's good for our environment.
4: Road transport accounts for more than 88% of the Philippines' transport-related carbon emissions. It's now ranked the third most vulnerable country to climate change.
7: When the US and Israel aggression on Iran started, it did not introduce a new problem. What it did was show us, remind us in a very big way our existing vulnerabilities. The Philippine energy mix, it's transitioning towards more renewable energy. It's putting us in a very ambitious pathway towards the adoption of more indigenous renewable energy across the whole country. We are in a very good place to support the transition and sustain the transition as well. And electric vehicle adoption can provide the additional boost, can contribute to our overall efforts towards climate action.
4: The global use of electric vehicles has cut down 1.7 million barrels of oil consumption per day, according to the International Energy Agency.
7: In a way na kailangan may kaya yung mga sumasakay para electric jeepney and so on. We have to accelerate electric vehicle adoption The electric GPT program here in the Philippines, I think it's exciting to see how people are more open to talk about, you know, using less diesel, how people are willing to try out new technology.
2: Pwede kang sumagot tungkol sa kasal mo. Binabasa ko lang.
7: The transition has to be made in such a way wherein it will actually enable people to get out of poverty. The shift can be smoother, can be faster, can be more sustainable as well.
4: To reduce the carbon footprint of road transport, the Department of Transportation introduced the Philippines Public Utility Vehicle Modernization Program in 2017. The program is beginning to bear fruit. In the suburbs of Manila, eFuture Motors has launched one of the country's first electric jeepneys. It combines the iconic old-school jeepney aesthetic with a modern zero-emission powertrain, where the past meets the present.
8: Chargers should be checked with China, so they can provide this separately. What are you
4: awarding? The electric jeepney is the brainchild of Bong Kyun Shin.
8: The iconic design is the one of the Philippine cultures, so we need to respect the design. But we're going to change the electric vehicles and keep the modern unit to follow the government policy. The POVMP program, from 2017, the Philippine government to change the traditional jeepney to the modernized unit. And now it's already almost 10 years right now. We try to bring our investors in Hong Kong and Korea and Japan. I believe within 5 years, we can change the Philippine public transportation more than 50%.
4: The electric jeepneys are designed with a high road clearance for challenging road conditions.
8: We have auxiliary battery for 24 volt and also the wiper liquid and some of the brake oil, and the last is a cooling part. As you see the front side, there's a less part. We have many empty, meaning that the maintenance is very lower than the ICE vehicles. So it's our priority, and ours is the priority point in the vehicles. The important part, like a battery and motors, will be located in the bottom.
4: The electric jeepney significantly reduces air and noise pollution in dense urban areas like Metro Manila.
8: The Philippines imports much of its fuel every year. Using electric jeepney reduce diesel use and improve air quality and lower carbon emissions. This is good for both environment and the economy. Do you see our unit? We applied a very huge air conditioner to provide a very comfortable cooling temperature to the passengers. And second is flooding. The flooding area is too much in the Philippines. So we designed for the waterproof to meet the IP67. So our unit is very good to meet the Philippine requirement.
4: An IP67 rating signifies that it's fully dust tight and can survive being submerged in up to 1 meter of fresh water for 30 minutes.
8: It's very simple compared to the diesel unit. We don't have any gears, and the driving is very simple. We just turn the levers and the neutral and the drive. It's very easy. It's very easy drive and not much stress during the operation.
4: These e-jeepneys have successfully been deployed with transport cooperatives across 4 cities in the Philippines.
8: Maximum speed is 60. Can adjust the speed, but as following the Philippine law is the intercity side, 50 km per hour is the regularly is limited. So if they change this issue unit or ICE unit, then they can save more than 60% costing. Maintenance cost is also very low. It's almost 20% of the engine vehicles maintenance.
4: As EV infrastructure and mindsets change, Bong Kyun Shin has an eye towards the future of transport.
8: More than 100,000 units as your plan in the next 8 years.
9: Good morning.
8: I'm Korean and I'm here about more than 4 years right now. My dream is to see the Philippines become one of the very strong countries in the Asia, as public transportation sectors. I hope the Philippine people live better with our business. So how can we contribute to the Philippine society as well?
4: The shift towards electric mobility is extending beyond jeepneys. Across the country, buses and ferries are also going electric.

0: 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Getting to know beautiful Japan takes you on a pilgrimage of horses, hopes and heritage. Meet the sacred horse of Ese Grand Shrine. Horses that carry wishes to the gods. And the hardy Kandachimi horses, where every hoofprint tells a story. Japan Hour, Saturday on CNA.
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8: A fuel crisis due to the blockade of the Strait of Hormuz has doubled oil prices in the Philippines. Coupled with inefficient public transportation buses, the need for alternatives has become urgent. It's prompted a surge in electric mass transportation manufacturing under the Philippine Public Transport Modernization Program. LexSwitch, EcoMobility's fully electric city bus, is one such initiative.
9: The drivers will be able to receive a higher income and the revenue generation will be sufficient.
8: Hezekiah Alice is the country manager.
10: Currently in the Philippines, we have sold over 40 plus units. 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Some are already like 20 years old. It is important to have our public mass transport converted to electric. Because of the operating hours of the mass transport vehicles or the buses are like 24 hours. So the carbon emission, the fumes that they spew, is gonna affect our health.
8: The LexSwitch bus has zero carbon emissions, reducing urban pollution in the Philippines. Its air conditioner offers noise reduction and consumes significantly less power, enhancing overall sustainability. By installing aviation-grade aluminium chassis and frame, the EV6 increases energy efficiency and longer body life.
10: It's fully aviation-type aluminium that reduces the weight up to 40%, and the battery placement is on the middle. That's why the weight optimization, the energy sharing, or like how the weight goes is stable. That's why the energy consumption is very low with our technology. This is our portable electric charger. 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It can charge up within 6 to 7 hours. 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We just need to replace it and it can run.
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8: A favorable environment for electric mobility in the country is powering new initiatives in public transportation. The Philippines consists of more than 7,600 islands, making ferry transport a lifeline for the nation. An estimated 80 million passengers use ferry crossings annually across the country. That makes the use of electric ferries all the more important. It prompted engineers at the University of the Philippines Electrical and Electronics Engineering Institute to march towards green innovation.
12: Outboard motor siya. Usually kasi inboard, parang dito galing yun.
8: They designed the Philippines' first homegrown zero-emission electric passenger ferry called the MB Dalaray.
12: We are actually, di ba, an archipelagic country. So, makikita natin yung merit of exploring electrification of our marine vessels. And we started with the electric passenger ferry. Naglagay tayo, ang material natin is aluminum for less weight. It has an outboard motor of a total of 100 kilowatts of power. And then, battery naman niya is 160 kilowatt hours of battery. We included in the design process the nature of the Pasig River. There are bridges in Pasig River that are actually low. So, kailangan na

0: on sustainable road transportation for over a decade already. I think the main challenge for the design of the hull is the Pasig River being shallow water and it has low bridge along its route. So the ferry is a fully electric boat. The ferry has two battery systems. The main battery system is used for the propulsion and another battery system is used to store solar production from solar panels on top of the ferry boat. It can seat 40 passengers with 3 crew members and run for 45 kilometers in one full charge. With the current electricity and fuel cost here in the Philippines, operating this electric ferry costs around 4 times less than a conventional diesel-powered vessel. There is no tailpipe emission for this electric ferry. Another aspect that we look at for electrification is energy security.
1: Fossil fuels account for 70% of the country's energy supply. The electric ferry is a step towards energy independence. It's being integrated into the Pasig River Ferry Service by the Metropolitan Manila Development Authority.
2: We are the coordinating and policy-making body of the 17 local government units of within Metro Manila.
3: As far as MMDA, we are looking forward to converting at least 50% of our fleet magiging electrical na. Electric boats powered. So for next year, we will have additional funds for purchasing 2 more boats or more.
1: With its low operational costs, passengers will travel on the MV Dalaray free of charge.
0: There was a revitalization of the Pasig River program, and part of the revitalization is the revitalization of the Pasig River ferry. Service back then. So when we heard about it, we approached the Department of Science and Technology, why don't we look at electrification of ferry boat as part of the modernization of the ferry boat system. So that's where the partnership really started.
2: Para sa ating mga susunod na henerasyon, ay mabibigyan natin sila ng tamang kaalaman kung papaano at kung anong nararapat na ginagawa ng ating mga kababayan para ang ating mga ilog ay maging malinis, maaasahan at makapagbibigay ng hanap buhay at malayo sa mga aksidente. 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
1: As mass transportation marches towards sustainable electric power in the Philippines, developing critical EV infrastructure is gaining traction.
4: China wants more marriages and births, but this push is fueling debate over gender roles.
5: 男主外女主内这种理想一直都没有改变。如果说结婚要让我放弃我现在的生活模式的话，其实我就是真的不太想结。
4: What's behind the growing divide between what Chinese women and men want?
6: 社会上对男性的要求是过高的，对于女生的要求是几乎没有的。但凡站到女性站出来讲话这个点，他就会觉得你是一个女权。Insight
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11: 兄弟，你相信恶有恶报吗？
12: When the law can no longer deliver justice.

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0: Two men, they may not play by the same rules。
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0: But when it matters, they stand together。
5: 他这种人最危险了，
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0: When the line between right and wrong are blurred，
1: 如果你越走越偏，不能当作没看见。要对付恶魔，必须先成为地狱。
0: How far is too far? In his hands. Premieres 21st September, 9 p.m. on Channel 8. 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
7: History remembers the dates, but it was the minutes that changed the world. Pearl Harbor.A surprise attack that brought America into a war.
8: Within the first 5 minutes of the attack, 4 battleships were hit.
7: Hiroshima, an atomic bomb, one devastating moment that changed warfare forever.
9: We were not anymore in this old-fashioned war of guns and of military invasions and stuff. It was this new, much more terrifying.
7: Saigon, a desperate final evacuation.As a nation fell.
10: The docks on Tuesday morning were crammed with thousands of Vietnamese desperate to escape from Saigon by any means possible.
7: Berlin, a city under siege as Hitler's empire crumbled.
11: It is the most benighted, appalling place you can imagine.
7: 4 defining moments, reconstructed minute by minute. Sundays on CNA

0: Electric vehicle demand in the Philippines is surging at a record pace, driven by volatile fuel costs, supportive government policies, and an influx of new affordable models. This rising demand is pushing an infrastructure upgrade across the Philippines. AC Mobility is a Manila-based company that is rapidly expanding EV charging facilities as part of its ecosystem of electric mobility solutions. It now has more than 200 EV charging hubs and more than 500 charge points across the country.
1: Is the fact that we are super high na. So ang tanong, Maria, how fast can we build for one of these stations? So
0: Carla Buencamino is the head of mobility infrastructure at AC Mobility.
2: We are the first in the country to offer a true end-to-end mobility ecosystem. And this is by providing the most comprehensive portfolio of electric vehicles and critical EV charging infrastructure required to power for people and also for businesses. So we're not just selling cars, we are building the foundation of a sustainable future.
3: The EV adoption in the Philippines is really growing at a fast pace. Just last year, in 2025, electric vehicles comprised 12% of all new vehicles sold throughout the year. And that's coming from only 4% in 2024. So we're on our way to Corinthians Car Park. So this is our flagship EV charging hub here in Makati.
0: The EV charging hub at the Corinthian Car Park in Makati City is powered by 100% renewable energy with varying charging speed options. Their aim is to reach 1,000 charging points in 2026.
3: So we have two types of chargers. The gray pillars are 240 super fast chargers. And here at the green pillar, you will see our 480 kilowatts DC fast charger. So let's begin charging. To start charging, I opened my Evro app, and as you can see here, I see the different chargers in and across the city. And all I have to do is really to scan the QR code of the equipment. So we just pull out our plug. And then I slide to swipe, and the session has begun.
0: Mobile, on-demand DC fast chargers can also be delivered to residences, offices, and commercial spaces in Manila through its Power on Wheels.
3: The Power on Wheels is an EV van that has inside it 120 kilowatts of battery and also 120 kilowatts of charging, DC charging. So people can actually dictate what time and where they will have their charging sessions. So basically, we will bring charging to you. So you can easily fill up 30% of your vehicle in under 10 minutes, depending on the vehicle that you have. And if you wanna do something while you wait, it's actually conveniently located beside the park. Our charging station is agnostic, and at the same time, Evro is agnostic as well.
2: We're also making sure that our green solution is genuinely green from end to end. We are building charging hubs powered by 100% renewable energy to really enjoy a true carbon-free drive. 5-10 years from now, the Philippine EV spine will be a standard across the country and not just the exception. So we really envision a fully interconnected, tech-driven ecosystem where streets are quieter, air is cleaner, and our transport system relies mainly on stable energy rather than imported oil.
0: As life powers ahead without oil, entertainment venues are latching onto the EV train. E-Kart Raceway is the first electric go-karting facility in the Philippines. David Su is the founder and vice president of operations of E-Kart Raceway.
4: Driving is an art. In our system, we have the whole entire track wired to control the speed of each cart. Once the lap time achieves a certain lap time, we know you're more experienced. The speed of the car automatically increases. A lot of parents don't have that understanding that the difference between a petrol car and electric car. So we want to make sure that people already realize the capability of the cart so they feel safer.
0: The carts use fast charging, quick swap battery tech that can be replaced within 10 seconds.
4: With the battery here, you just release, come up. And then you replace it from the charger and then come back in and put in. You're ready to go.
0: The concept of swappable batteries could be another way to accelerate EV adoption on the roads. But building the infrastructure to make battery swapping practical remains a challenge.
4: Electric vehicle, as we all know, is been sprouting up all over the world. However, the problem is the storage system. The storage is the one that really, really hamper the progression of that technology.
0: While battery swapping remains a long-term prospect, the more immediate challenge is taking domestic battery production to scale. Mastering battery production could accelerate the growth of a domestic electric vehicle industry and the wider shift towards electric mobility. The newly established STB Giga Manufacturing Plant is the first lithium iron phosphate battery facility in the Philippines. It targets a production capacity of 2 gigawatt hours annually by 2030. Which is enough to power roughly 18,000 electric vehicles.
5: Yeah, the pace, it's fluid. All the solder points okay. Yep. She'll be able to produce more of these, right? Okay.
0: Dennis Chan Ibarra leads the Philippines' first large-scale battery manufacturing facility.
5: How about the other two? Are you finished? So our batteries, which are not yet inside the vehicles, are building the infrastructure that makes electric mobility work in the Philippines. The EV needs powerful batteries that can store the energy so that it can be reliably moved to the EVs. Our batteries do that. Our new energy batteries are made from lithium iron phosphate. An EV is only as clean and practical as the grid behind it. The EV from the renewable energy, solar, wind, hydro, is much less expensive than the fossil fuel we have to import from overseas. So this factory, as you can see, is made to bring the brand new renewable energy batteries here. That's actually our mission and vision, is to speed up the energy transition. So once the cells are matched and balanced, we check all the current, the voltage, and make sure that everything can be put together in the same module. Instead of using cables like in your car, we'd use a printed circuit board, and it's laser fiber welded or soldered, right? That are going to be used by your house, your factory, the solar farm, the hydro, electric dam, whatever.
6: That's why we're waiting for the MTI to show us how to do the other part.
5: We're okay now with how the mounting goes here. Now that the battery has been completely tested, functionally, interface-wise, and end of line, we're going to go to the secret aging test, which is how all batteries are guaranteed. So if you are using the battery once a day, and we guarantee 8,000 cycles, this battery will last 15 years. So 8,000 cycles divided by once or twice a day is 8 to 15 years lifetime. So after 15 years, it will still be producing up to 85 to 90% of the power that is charged into it. So the aging machine guarantees reliability.
0: The battery plant is expected to create 2,500 specialized jobs, driving the country's transition from renewable energy to economic resilience.
5: What we're really doing is building the skills in advanced manufacturing technology that doesn't exist, did not exist before we came here. The families whose future now depend on the stable jobs and the skill we're bringing, and also leaving a great impact on the environment that future generations will inherit. This is the responsibility that we carry today.
0: Despite the Philippines marching towards energy independence and industrial growth, the transition will take time. In a world where oil supplies can no longer be taken for granted, electrification offers more than cleaner air. It promises greater efficiency, lower operating costs, and a path towards a more secure energy future for the Philippines.

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9: 这个叫做显磁片, 它只对磁场会产生感应。
10: Depending on your smartphone model, you can have 2 to 5 magnets per speaker. The autofocus on your camera, 2 to 4 magnets. Adding up the magnets for your microphone, the vibration motor, your phone could have up to 14 magnets. Several estimates say Chinese factories now make more than 80% or even over 90% of high-strength rare earth magnets used in the world.
9: 能轻松吸起三罐可乐的珠宝小磁扣，你见过吗？
10: This is Yoki Shi. She's an insider of the Chinese rare earths industry and has worked closely with partners along the entire supply chain from mine to magnet. She has offered the rare chance of seeing exactly how magnets end up in my pocket. In my iPhone, of course. Dawa Magnet specializes in producing tiny magnets suitable for speakers, microphones, and other small components that fit into portable electronics, such as mobile phones or earbuds.
9: 那这个车间呢，就是磁铁的第一道生产工序，这里面全部是原材料。这个呢，就叫做纯铁。 它大概占到60%到70%的一个比例。那这个材料呢，是铝铁硼的第二种元素，那它叫做硼铁，就是这一种，它在里面大概占到1%的比例。虽然硼铁和纯铁在里面的重量占比很高，但是它在里面的价值比是不高的，只占到30%到40%。在整个原材料里面最贵的还是这个元素，那就是叫做普铝，稀土的普铝，PRND。 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
11: do this.
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11: just in case you missed it. Earlier on, these were just little bits of metal, but after putting it in this machine, now it's all magnetized.
10: Just like that, this factory can churn out over 1,000 tons of rare earth magnets a year in a huge variety of bespoke shapes, which are then transported downstream to manufacturers. Because of the ready supply of such components, many electronic makers, be it for foreign or domestic brands, have located their manufacturing plants in Guangdong province. So what actually leaves China is probably a mobile phone or a pair of earbuds you pick up at your store that's made in China.
12: Countdown to Headlines, brought to you by Trafalgar.
13: The headline news this hour. The International Criminal Court has ordered former Philippine President Rodrigo Duterte to remain in detention as his case moves closer to trial. Mr. Duterte appeared in court in The Hague on Wednesday for the first time in 18 months. His defense has argued that cognitive decline affects his ability to participate in the proceedings. Prosecutors have argued that he remains a flight risk and should stay in custody. The court's decision on continued detention comes as judges consider whether Mr. Duterte is fit to stand trial. His trial is scheduled to begin on November 30th. The ICC has also advised prosecutors to reduce the number of witnesses they plan to call after the team requested 193 hours to present its evidence. The Iran-backed Houthis have denied targeting Mecca after Saudi Arabia said it intercepted a drone near the holy city. The Saudi-led coalition spokesman said the drone was destroyed before entering restricted airspace over Mecca. He called the security of the city, its pilgrims and visitors, a red line and warned Saudi Arabia would take deterrent action against any threat. The Houthis rejected the accusation as a lie, but the group said it separately targeted an Aramco facility in the Red Sea port city of Yanbu, as well as an airbase in southern Saudi Arabia. The Houthi military spokesman said the attacks were in response to Saudi airstrikes. He claimed Saudi Arabia had carried out more than 450 airstrikes this week. The Houthis said the Yanbu attack involved ballistic missiles and drones and caused fires. Saudi Arabia has not responded to those claims. And Indonesia's wildfires could continue until early November, with the rainy season now expected to arrive later than previously forecast. The forestry minister said the country is battling its most intense wildfires in 11 years, with fires particularly severe in Borneo and Sumatra. The prolonged drought has also caused transboundary haze, affecting air quality in Malaysia and Singapore. Malaysia's Deputy Prime Minister Ahmad Zahid Hamidi says the issue will be raised during his visit to Jakarta. Meanwhile, Malaysia is looking at relief measures for households facing higher electricity bills because of hotter weather and haze. Prime Minister Anwar Ibrahim says some households have been pushed above the 600 kilowatt hour monthly threshold because of increased electricity use. The government says it will study ways to ease the impact while keeping Malaysia's targeted power subsidies in place. And that's the latest from the CNA newsroom.

0: This is East Asia Tonight.
1: Good evening, I'm Otelia Edwards. Tonight's top stories from East Asia. Cooperation over confrontation and a warning against militarism. China's defense chief addressing the Xiangshan Forum urges major powers to share security responsibly. A potential game changer for trade from China. Cargo vessels start moving on the Pinglu Canal with the opening of a waterway that shortens shipping routes to Southeast Asia. And Hong Kong unveils its first ever five-year plan, featuring greater government involvement, a big bet on the northern metropolis, and deeper integration with the mainland. Also, the union at the world's second largest memory chipmaker, SK Hynix, gives its nod to an agreement with management after drawn-out talks over wages.

0: Also tonight, why Vietnam is making headway into China's lucrative durian trade as it surpasses market leader Thailand in volume for the first time. Plus, football meets table tennis. On a curved table, we get a taste of tekball, one of several sports making its debut at the Asian Games in Japan. The Chinese Defense Minister Dong Jin has called on countries to find a new path to security to maintain stability in what he described as a changing and volatile world. Speaking at the Xiangshan Forum in Beijing, China's largest annual security gathering, Mr. Dong also warned against militarism and historical revisionism in remarks that appeared aimed at Japan. CNA's Tan Zihui with this report.
1: Opening the annual Xiangshan Forum, Chinese Defense Minister Dong Jun set out Beijing's vision for tackling mounting security challenges. Addressing delegations from about 100 countries, regions, and organizations, Mr. Dong said global governance was at a critical moment. He called for an equal and orderly multipolar world and a new path to security based on collaboration rather than confrontation.
2: 传统安全理论越来越难以解释今天我们所遇到的矛盾和问题。零和博弈的陈旧思维无法破解当下的困局。世界动荡、变革之机、维护稳定更加需要公正合理、均衡有效的安全治理体系。 以此维护全球战略稳定的大局，拖住各类风险演化的边界底线，守住国际公平正义的基本原则。Mr.
1: Dong said major powers should take greater responsibility, while smaller countries should contribute, and the United Nations play its due role. He also backed a regional security architecture without external interference and a greater voice for developing countries. As the Xiangshan Forum marks its 20th anniversary, the timing is also significant. Chinese President Xi Jinping has just returned from the BRICS summit in India, and in a week, he's due to meet U.S. President Donald Trump in Washington. Analysts say the forum comes amid a more positive atmosphere in U.S.-China relations, as both sides seek to build momentum ahead of that meeting. Notably, Mr. Dong's 20-minute speech was shorter than last year's and made no explicit mention of the U.S., nor of the self-ruled island of Taiwan, a major source of tension between Beijing and Washington. Tensions surrounding the South China Sea were also left out. But Mr. Dong did have a warning about the lessons of history. Some of his remarks appear to be a veiled swipe at Japan, which Beijing has repeatedly accused of moving towards remilitarization.
2: 不放任纵容，通过汇聚广泛的正义力量，压制历史泥流的残渣泛起，城市为患。我们要及时研判化解风险，防止小分歧发酵为大矛盾，小摩擦演化为大冲突，不姑息为谋私利。 和圈子利益而图谋绑架地区国家整体利益的挑衅行径，齐心协力予以规制。
1: Another area of growing competition between China and the U.S. is artificial intelligence, and Mr. Dong warned about the military use of emerging technologies.
2: 针对新兴领域潜藏的军事化乱用。 风险跨界传导等忧患，各方应该未雨绸缪，共商治理，积极开展人工智能、外太空、深海等领域的安全对话，加强风险研判、经验共享和规则的制定，让新兴技术更好地造福全人类社会。
1: Without singling out the Iran war or specific conflicts, Mr. Dong also said China will continue to play a constructive role in seeking peaceful settlement, saying Beijing promotes peace talks with no selfish agenda. Tan Suhui, CNA, Beijing.
0: Well, other countries are outlining their own priorities at the forum. Iran says it does not fear war when it comes to protecting its sovereignty and security. The deputy commander of its army condemning U.S. suppression and blaming prolonged external interference for weakening unity in the Middle East. Separately from the forum, China has pledged to safeguard Iran's rights as their top diplomats meet in Beijing. Indonesia, meanwhile, stressing long-standing ties with China. Its defense minister reaffirming Jakarta's commitment to a non-aligned foreign policy doctrine, saying that Indonesia will continue engaging all global partners in line with its national interests. Vietnam's deputy prime minister calls for a fair, law-based international order, urging nations to respect each other's independence and legitimate interests, and warning against the pursuit of their own security at the expense of others. Well, ASEAN's Secretary General says the Indo-Pacific should be defined by dialogue and cooperation rather than rivalry. He adds that the Southeast Asian bloc is ready to work with China and other partners, provided every country's sovereignty is respected and every nation has a voice. Singapore's defense minister also attended a Xiangshan forum. Chan Chun Sing says that major powers should build trust with smaller states and not fuel more insecurity amid global uncertainties. And he calls on countries to rethink what it means to win, consider how their power is perceived by others, and find common ground. CNA's Rebecca Mateo with more from Beijing.
3: The technology race is heating up. From AI to space and robotics, Singapore Defence Minister Chan Chun Sing says economic imbalances, tighter supply chain control, and the rapid evolution of warfare are reshaping perceptions of power.
4: These are serious trends that all of us have to be concerned with. They exert pressure on countries to preserve and advance their national power at the expense of others. In isolation, each response may appear justified, but collectively, however, each action produces a reaction and it can lead to a spiral of insecurity benefiting no one. The true test of statecraft is this: how do we strengthen our own security without weakening the security of others or without aggravating the insecurity of others?
3: Speaking at the Xiangshan Forum, Mr. Chan says overcoming this security dilemma will require a rethink of what it means to win. Rather than outgunning their rivals, he believes countries should seek to win others over through actions and examples, and so they should be conscious of how shifts in relative power can change perceptions.
4: A country's view of the world depends on where it stands. Small countries are naturally insecure and in need of more assurance. Great powers thus tend to shoulder higher expectations and responsibility. A country growing in strength may assert itself to address long-standing grievances and interests. Yet the same growth in strength may look very different to those around it. Smaller countries will look up to it and expect more of it.
3: Mr. Chan also called for what he describes as strategic patience, taking a longer-term view rather than allowing immediate pressures or external circumstances to drive countries towards short-term gains.
4: Not every capability needs to be advertised, not every advantage needs to be immediately pressed, and not every provocation demands an immediate response.
3: He says countries must also find areas of common interest where they can work together. For example, Singapore supported China's reform and opening up, and in the 1980s advocated for its entry into the global trading system. Mr. Chan says that despite differences in perspectives and ideology, leaders found common grounds to benefit both sides. And this is an approach that continues to guide Singapore today.
4: Singapore welcomes China's aspiration to be a responsible major country. China's reform and opening up transformed the lives of its people and contributed greatly to the prosperity of the region and the world. Similarly, China has made great strides in its military modernization, and as the PLA approaches its centenary, there is much potential for it to make a positive contribution to global stability and security.
3: Mr. Chan says periods of great change can be daunting, but they also give countries a chance to work together to shape the world they want to see. Rebecca Mateo, CNA, Beijing.
0: One of China's biggest transport infrastructure projects in decades is officially open for navigation. The Pinglu Canal was 4 years in the making. The mega project aims to connect the country's inland waterways with international shipping routes. Officials have dubbed it a project of the century. So what does it change? Well, for decades, ships on China's southern inland waterways have faced a long journey to the sea. And here's how the Pinglu Canal changes that. Now, this is southern China. So the new 134-kilometer canal starts here in Guangxi and it runs south to the Beipu Gulf. And it gives China's river network a new outlet to the sea. Until now, cargo traveling by inland waterways had to head hundreds of kilometers east to reach the sea via Guangzhou. Now, ships can cut south instead, reducing the water journey by about 560 kilometers. Chinese authorities estimate that the Pinglu Canal could reduce overall logistics costs by 18 to 30%. And here is why the location is significant. From the Beipu Gulf, shipping routes fan out towards ASEAN countries, including Vietnam, Malaysia, Thailand, Indonesia and Singapore, giving goods from China a new, more direct passage to Southeast Asia and the wider global market. Now we've got CNA's Deborah Wong joining us now live from Qinzhou City in China's Guangxi region. So Deborah, first up, let's talk about the lives of residents. I mean, have they changed with the opening of the Pinglu Canal?
5: Well, very much so. The waterway, the canal, is reshaping how communities along the system does business. So where I am right now in Madao, there are new hotels, restaurants, houses, as well as new roads. And it's really to increase accessibility to this area. And the reason why they want to increase accessibility here is this. Now, what we're looking at is the Madao Lock Hub, one of three lock hubs along the Pinglu Canal. It's an engineering feat that can allow 12 ships to pass through at any one time. And, you know, when it first opened earlier this morning, there were many tourists over here along the waterway taking videos and photos. Now, it's also a similar scene at Sha Ping Village, just a couple of kilometers down the road behind me. We passed through there and we saw that there was a new observation deck. And I spoke to the village chief who told me that right now the residents there are finding new sources of income because their land was taken to construct the canal. Have a listen.
6: 这新经过第一条运河，所以每个中国人都很期待，起码说这把它搞成一个名片一样，大让国人都知道，大家都得来沙坪。现在我们这个打造一个叫做零距离观景的平台，我们呢打算呢在这里做这两边做一些铺面，让我们这西地农民带来一些运河的福利，带给农民增收嘛。 这边打造一个水上的项目，在这边啊，下面这一点呢，江边这边打造一个网红的一个打卡点啊，让我们沙坪人民来这里消费一点啊，或者是观光啊，休闲娱乐啊，这边呢打算做一个那个游泳池啊，房车露营基地啊之类的，在这边。
5: So tourism and work opportunities aside, the bigger picture is that the Pinglu Canal is part of a bigger logistics push across the southwest region. Aside from this, Yunnan province is building a new port, whereas Guizhou is building a new railway to connect to the waterway. And China is also studying plans to build the Xiangwei Canal, another ambitious project that will eventually extend the waterway network further up north, connecting the Yangtze River to the Pearl River. So very ambitious vision, but it's critical to note that the Pinglu Canal is not the end goal. It's part of China's plan to bolster trade as well as distribute wealth across the region.
0: And Deborah, this big, bold ambition of theirs, I'm curious to know, what about Guangxi? I mean, what else does it stand to gain from this new waterway?
5: So I spoke to locals who told me that it means job opportunities and they don't have to travel so far. Now, a lot of natives in Guangxi, residents here, do travel to the neighboring Guangdong province to search for jobs. But Chinese authorities are now hoping to treat the canal as a main economic artery line. And they want to develop industrial parks. They also want to develop new port-related industries around the area. And so hopefully there will be more work. But one Southeast Asian businessman who's been based here for some time told me that for Guangxi to really realize its full potential, they need to find reasons to entice foreign trade to stay here longer instead of just treating this as a transit hub. Have a listen.
7: Your distance is short, but how are you going to attract the people to come here? Guangxi population itself, we have around 50 million, but if you compare with the market that is in Guangdong or Ningbo or Zhejiang, we still left behind. People want to use your gateway as a passage to transport your goods to the ASEAN country. Not only I can send my goods out, I want to market, dissolve my goods in your these provinces. If we don't have enough strong internal market to support or to attract the investor to invest, the only way is incentive.
5: So for context, Guangxi's economy, Guangxi's GDP in 2025 was nearly five times lower than that of Guangdong province. And traditionally, Guangdong has always performed better because of its early open-door policy reforms. It also has a flatter terrain to accommodate large-scale infrastructure projects. And it's also closer to financial markets like Hong Kong. And so that's why Guangdong has always performed better. But analysts believe right now with the new Pinglu Canal, it could give Guangxi a competitive edge. And provincial competition is something that we're watching very closely because foreign traders do take that as an indication of where to allocate capital. Otelli.
0: Oh, sounds like lots of exciting opportunities for China's new ASEAN gateway. Well, thanks very much for that report, Deborah Wong in Qinzhou, China's Guangxi region. Well, we've still got business news coming up in East Asia tonight. The EU president vows the bloc will do what is needed to defend its trade, given unsustainable imbalances.
8: Just some companies developing AI could get too much power and be able to sort of exert undue influence on the economy, push a worldview out on people. And I think the world is right to be afraid of this.
0: OpenAI boss Sam Altman chimes in on the dangers of artificial intelligence.
9: The first thing in the morning as Asia wakes up to a new day. Get up to speed with major events shaping lives in the region and other parts of the world.
10: Putting things in perspective with eye-opening reports and expert analysis as a new era of global politics breeds power struggles and shifting alliances.
9: We get to the heart of the matter and take stock of the issues you're invested in with on-the-ground reports and wall-to-wall coverage. Viewing it all from a regional lens because we put Asia first.
11: China wants more marriages and births, but this push is fueling debate over gender roles.
12: 男主外女主内这种理想一直都没有改变。如果说结婚要让我放弃我现在的生活模式的话，其实我就是真的不太想结。
11: What's behind the growing divide between what Chinese women and men want?
12: 社会上对男性的要求是过高的，对于女生的要求是几乎没有的。但凡站到女性站出来讲话这个点，她就会觉得你是一个女权。Insight
11: Thursday on CNA. 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

0: Hello again. Good to have your company on East Asia tonight. Well, it's now time for a business update with Olivia Marzuki. So, Liv, it looks like saying no for the first time paid off for SK Hynix workers. Tell us more about that.
1: Yeah, I'll tell you. Interesting, because they said no, they rejected the first offer, went back to the negotiating table, and have now secured a bigger cash share of their bonuses. Here's what changed. SK Hynix workers have now backed new pay terms weeks after rejecting an earlier offer. The changes give employees a bigger cash share of their performance bonuses. The proposal won support from 57.1% of union members who voted, covering production workers in Incheon and Cheongju. The vote follows roughly 2 weeks of fresh talks between the union and management. At the heart of the dispute was how profit-sharing bonuses would be paid. Workers will now receive half their bonus in cash, up from 40% initially proposed, with the rest in SK Hynix company shares. Now, those who prefer stock can still choose to receive their entire bonus in shares. The package also includes a 6.3% wage increase. SK Hynix sets aside 10% of its operating profit for employee profit-sharing bonuses. With AI demand driving earnings to record levels, workers now get more of their bonus in cash up front while keeping the option to bet on the company's shares. Well, SK Hynix could make memory chips in the U.S. for the first time as the AI boom strains supplies. Reuters sources say it is in talks with Intel about a potential tie-up. One option is to lease part of Intel's planned chip-making site in Ohio and produce memory chips there. Another would create a joint venture between SK Hynix, Intel, and major cloud firms which are seeking to secure memory supplies. Sources say that talks are still exploratory, while the company says no plans have been confirmed. A deal would support Washington's push for more chips made in America, but potential opposition from Seoul could be a hurdle. South Korea's trade ministry says any plan involving, quote, national core technology would be subject to government review. Well, Sam Altman, even as chip makers around the world expand production to meet booming AI demand, OpenAI boss Sam Altman says the world is right to be afraid about artificial intelligence amid rising concerns about its safety. But he and other AI leaders are pushing for self-regulation within the industry rather than government involvement.
2: So we have these two big challenges. We have the potential of a loss of control accident or some other serious thing that could go wrong. We have the potential of way too much power concentration, and people fear that those developing AI could exert their worldview. And there is a sort of narrow path we have to navigate with pragmatism, with steadiness, with the ability for the world to like trust that we will make dependable decisions, consistent decisions through this.
1: Well, earlier, NVIDIA chief Jensen Huang had put forth a similar view. Other major AI companies, including Anthropic and Google DeepMind, have also raised concerns about the rapid development of the technology and call for a slowdown to allow safeguards to be put in place. Well, AI firm Anthropic will open a Singapore office next month, its fifth in the Asia-Pacific region. It says this expansion is driven by strong enterprise demand for its Claude AI model. The firm's own study ranks Singapore second out of 121 countries in the model's usage relative to population. It says demand has been strong in regulated sectors such as financial services and government. In Singapore, Anthropic aims to work with organizations of every size, from startups and digital natives to large enterprises and the public sector. It is also hiring for a range of roles in the country. U.S.-based AI and database company Databricks is to invest more than $350 million U.S. dollars in Singapore over the next 3 years. It will double its workforce in the island state to more than 500 employees and quadruple its Singapore office with a new 32,000 square foot headquarters. Databricks will partner institutes of higher learning to equip 20,000 people with AI and data skills. It is also launching a new program to help startups get access to Databricks tools, training, and certification.
3: Promising early stage companies access to technology, as well as being able to participate in industry. We'll be launching this in November with an initial cohort of 10 startups, and we expect to extend that to a further 100 over the next 3 years. And we'll be investing 200,000 credits, dollars worth of credits per company in providing platforms and access to Databricks technology.
1: European Union President Ursula von der Leyen issuing a warning that trade talks with China must deliver results, or the bloc will use all tools at its disposal to rebalance the relationship.
4: Our trade deficit with China is now 1 billion euros a day. It has reached a tipping point. Some say the second China shock is looming, but it's already here. It shows in our communities and factories across our union. It leads to deindustrialization in the industrial heartlands of Europe. This is unsustainable. And this is why we are engaged in a dialogue with China to rebalance our trade. But this dialogue must now lead to results.
1: She also highlighted the EU's reliance on China for critical minerals, particularly rare earths, and said that the bloc would establish a new European cooperation on critical raw materials to secure and stockpile essential supplies. EU leaders called on the European Commission in June to deliver results from talks with Beijing and ensure that the bloc has the tools needed to defend its interests. European Trade Commissioner Maro Sefcovic, who is leading the talks, said he wants tangible results by October. And I have more on updates on oil and gas, but for now, I'm going to hand this back over to you, Otelli.
0: Right, thanks very much for that, Olivia. I'll chat with you more in a bit. Coming up next on East Asia Tonight, South Korea hosts its first summit with Central Asian nations, seeking to deepen ties with the resource-rich region.
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0: You're watching East Asia Tonight, and here are the headlines we're following. Chinese Defense Minister Dong Jin calls for cooperation over confrontation while warning against militarism as he opens China's largest annual security gathering. Now, China's Pinglu Canal is officially open for navigation, one of the nation's biggest transport infrastructure projects in decades. The waterway aims to shorten shipping routes to Southeast Asia. And SK Hynix's unionized workers reach a new agreement with management after drawn-out talks over wages. Well, Hong Kong is putting innovation at the heart of its first-ever five-year development plan. Chief Executive John Lee says that the government will prioritize AI and robotics while expanding major research hubs and attracting global talent. Mr. Lee is currently addressing the Legislative Council, unveiling the details of the new blueprint alongside his annual policy address. Now, he has previously said that the plan will continue to uphold Hong Kong's rule of law and capitalist system, while also sticking to the one country, two systems principle. Mr. Lee says that priorities include expanding the northern metropolis, strengthening the city's role as an offshore yuan and global aviation hub, and helping mainland firms go global. The plan is being drawn up alongside China's 15th five-year plan and covers the same period. Well, analysts say a five-year plan could offer businesses greater clarity on the government's priorities, giving them more confidence to invest. And we've got CNA's Geraldine Yap in Hong Kong with this report.
7: Chief Executive John Lee began by explaining why he is announcing this first five-year plan and this year's policy address at the same time. Now, he says that by reading both documents together, people can get a better understanding of how the government is going to turn the long-term blueprint into concrete measures. Now, he outlined five major objectives of the plan, including seeking new grounds for economic development and boosting Hong Kong's international competitiveness.

0: devastating moment that changed warfare forever.
1: We were not anymore in this old-fashioned war of guns and of military invasions and stuff. It was this new, much more terrifying.
0: Saigon, a desperate final evacuation as a nation fell.
2: The docks on Tuesday morning were crammed with thousands of Vietnamese desperate to escape from Saigon by any means possible.
0: Berlin, a city under siege as Hitler's empire crumbled.
3: It is the most benighted, appalling place you can imagine.
0: Four defining moments, reconstructed minute by minute. Sundays on CNA.
4: ตอนแรกมีคดีแค่หนึ่งสองสามมันกลายเป็นแปดเป็นสิบแต่ผมคิดว่า30กว่าคน
5: Authorities have arrested who they believe is the most prolific serial killer in the nation's history.
6: How could this woman be a killer?
4: พอยืมเงินในวงแชร์ก็ไม่มีตังค์ใช้คืนในเมื่อไม่มีเงินใช้นี่จะทำยังไง
7: I have seen cyanide poisoning before, but nothing like this.
4: เดี๋ยวมันจะเป็นเซอร์เคิลนี้เลยคนไหนที่จะต้องทวงเงินเขาคนนั้นจะต้องตาย
8: Watch Death Loans Thailand's Cyanide Murders on demand at cna.asia
9: Welcome back to East Asia Tonight time to get us refreshed with our business news especially from the energy space we're checking crude price at the moment futures sliding as Saudi Arabia offers more oil via Oman that is easing fears over the scale of supply disruptions from the Gulf Brent is now trading at around $107 a barrel and WTI slid about 1.7% to trade at $104 per barrel Saudi Arabia is offering more loadings to Asian refiners via ship-to-ship transfers off Oman's Sohar port. That's after drone attacks damaged its key pipeline to the Red Sea. Still, visible vessel transits through the Strait of Hormuz remain in the single digits, according to preliminary shipping data. That's well below the 10-day average of 18. The energy supply disruptions are forcing governments and energy firms to diversify sources of oil and gas. CNA's Roland Lim is at GasTech in Bangkok, where he spoke with Hitoshi Okawa, Representative Director and Senior Executive Vice President at INPEX. Mr. Okawa shared how the firm is managing risks as the Middle East crisis puts energy security in focus.
10: So this kind of Middle East crisis it give a negative impact, of course. But we have the Abu Dhabi project, Abu Dhabi, and that is a very important core area for us. But at the same time, we are not fully reliant on the resource from the Middle East, and we prepare to diversify our investment already. That means in Australia, we have Ichthys project. And the Ichthys project is now bringing LNG to Japan. That is 10% of the total import of the Japan. And so that project is very important to securing the energy safety in Japan, energy security in Japan. And at the same time, it's quite important for INPEX. And everyone understands that INPEX had a very strong portfolio in globally. And so this is the one. The Ichthys. And another one is Abadi project. So Abadi project is now waiting for the FID. And so now we have so many tick boxes. But actually, so once we complete all the tick boxes, the Abadi project will come on stream. So in that case, we have Ichthys and Abadi, two strong projects, the biggest project, will bring us the very strong resilience of the company future.
11: Okay. You're aiming for final decision on the Abadi project in Indonesia by next year?
10: Yeah, next year, middle of next year. Yes.
11: Has the crisis strengthened the case for this particular investment? And what is the biggest risk in terms of getting the project across the line?
10: Okay,

0: So the first thing, the Indonesian government, they are very serious at this moment to promote the Abadi project. Because for Indonesian point of view, this project is a massive project. So that means provide economic development. And so this is the big expectation from the Indonesian government. So we got full support from Indonesian government. And this is quite important. And at the same time, the Indonesian government understand that is the many investors, stakeholders, they are starting to focus on non-Middle East country. And so that means including Indonesia. That means so this is a prime opportunity for Indonesia to be a proper investment destination. And for that purpose, they plan to attract foreign investment. So that is a very good following for Inpex.
1: So, well, that's all I have in business for you now, Ateli.
2: Thanks so very much, Olivia. Now, China has a huge appetite for durian, and Vietnam wants to feed it. But can it take a bigger slice of China's lucrative market? In this week's episode of CNA Correspondent, Deborah Wong and Leong Wai Kit explore the growing connections between people on both sides of the border and what closer ties could mean for communities in both countries. Here's a preview.
3: So I've just bought two types of durians. This is from Vietnam and this is from Thailand. This is the Vietnam Can Yao and this is the Thailand Ho Mani. I've been told that they are similar in taste. What we're going to do right now is go around getting people to do a blind taste test to see which they prefer.
4: 这个更好吃，因为这个更好，这个更糯，是来入口会更糯一些，是不是泰国的？这个是泰国的，我说了吧，这个越南的，这个泰国的，这个是金针吗？你比较喜欢第一个还是第二个？第二个，对，这个味道就是我要的。这个泰国的话，就是你还没打开，你拿到果的时候，它那个味道就很浓郁，就浓浓的到了。像这个越南的话，它是吃起来你才感觉到它浓郁。
5: Three tests and all prefer Thai durian. Hardly scientific, but consistent with what traders here tell us. Thailand remained China's top supplier of fresh durians by value last year, at $4 billion. But by another measure, the balance is shifting. In 2025, China imported more fresh durians by volume from Vietnam than Thailand for the first time.
6: It all begins here. This durian farm in southern Vietnam is one of several across that country that grows the thorny fruit for export. Thanks to Vietnam's diverse geography and climate, durians can be harvested here nearly all year round. Harvests moved to the central highlands from the Mekong Delta and southeastern region, helping keep supply going across different seasons. For the best pickings at the time of our story, we travel to Binh Tre, located in the Mekong Delta region of southern Vietnam. It's a four-hour drive from Ho Chi Minh City, followed by a short motorbike ride to navigate the narrow pathways through villages that manage durian farms. A journey in search of this fruit turned out to be quite the adventure.
7: It's not easy because it's very slippery. The local farmers had suggested we put on slippers, and it's very slippery, so notice how everyone is treading very carefully.
8: It's very scary.
7: Yeah, scary.
6: At long last, the fruits of our labor. It's time to get to work.
2: And the full episode of CNA Correspondent airs tonight, 9:30 p.m. Singapore, Hong Kong time. Asian Games delegations are arriving in the host city of Nagoya to a lively reception, as you can see. A steady downpour did little to dampen spirits. Team welcome ceremonies began at Athletes Plaza at Nagoya Port this morning, starting with host country, Japan, followed by Afghanistan and Saudi Arabia. Well, athletes from 45 countries and regions will take part in Asia's largest multi-sport event.
8: 他国の、方々と交流を深める中でも、まあ、いよいよ試合が近づいてきてるんだなと。
9: We are participating in 18 sports, 136 athletes, jiu-jitsu, and we have like a couple sports that we are looking forward to get some medals.
2: And tagball is one of several sports making their debut. CNA senior correspondent Michio Ishida meets Japan's medal hopefuls ahead of the sport's first appearance at the Games.
10: In tagball, players use the head, feet, and other body parts to keep the ball in play. The sport created in Hungary blends elements of football and table tennis.
11: The ball is the same size as a standard football. You get up to three touches to send it back across the table, but you can't use the same body part twice in a row, and hands and arms are off limits. There's no physical contact between players either, and service switches every 2 points.
10: Tagball began making inroads in Japan in 2017 with the founding of a national body. The Japan Tagball Federation says there are about 100 players in the country. Its president, Akinori Wase, holds the world record for the longest time controlling a football while lying down, managing 11 minutes and 9.97 seconds back in 2017. The former freestyle footballer is one of four Japanese players competing at the Asian Games.
12: J リーグのハーフタイムとかでリフティングのパフォーマンスをする人間だったんですよ。で、そういうリフティングのお仕事をしてテックボールっていう新たなスポーツをやるにあたって必ずリフティングの上手い人が強いだろうと。
10: 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He has been playing tagball for 4 years.
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10: 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The team's training ground is actually a football park, but even the children sharing the field haven't heard of the sport.
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17: Wase さんからあのフットサルイベントに呼んでもらって、でそこにテックボール台があったんですよ。一番ラリーした人が優勝で賞品みたいなちょっと大会がありまして、僕優勝したんですよ。練習どうですかみたいな感じで言われたんですけど。
10: These medal hopefuls will compete when tagball makes its Asian Games debut from September 17 to 20.Michio Ishida, CNA, Tokyo.
2: And just before we go, a quick update on the air quality in Singapore. It has improved with all regions returning to the moderate range since 11 a.m. And at 6 p.m., the 24-hour pollutant standards index, or PSI, ranged from 70 to 89, peaking in the central region. Well, air quality improved overnight, mainly due to showers over parts of Kalimantan.The National Environment Agency expects numbers to stay in the moderate to low unhealthy range. The PM2.5 concentration readings, which measure the concentration of tiny inhalable pollutant particles in the air, have also dropped to the normal or low elevated bands. And that wraps up Wednesday's edition of East Asia Tonight. Thanks for watching, and I'll see you again tomorrow.

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3: 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And the hardy Kantachimi horses, where every hoof print tells a story. 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
4: Lona na yenagutte anta id madidvi. Amele nodide gas ilve illa. Bunk hatra hodre bunkal no shock naale barutte anta.
0: Can a biogas march ease the country's energy crunch?
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7: India is the hungriest market for energy and you name the source of energy and India wants it. India needs it.
0: May 2026. Bengaluru, the capital of India's southern Karnataka state, is severely impacted by global gas disruptions. Nearly 60% of India's LPG and LNG demand is met through imports. A majority of those consignments are routed through the Strait of Hormuz. Disruptions to energy supplies from the Gulf have contributed to a global energy crunch. In India, the impact is being felt across the economy. Many auto rickshaw drivers like Shiv Kumar face the daunting challenge of filling their gas tanks.
4: Tano gas bunkatra hodve gas bunka close madidru gas yen sikta illa anta namge gothagilla but madhyamadalli eno varinda gas supply illa anta vishaya gothaytu ella ond sala namge eno ondara ಹೌದಾ ಹಿಂಗಪ್ಪ ನಾಳೆಯಿಂದ ಗ್ಯಾಸ್ ಇಲ್ಲ.

0: A shortage of LPG in the wake of the Middle East turmoil forced 10% of restaurants across India to temporarily shut down. Many others switched to induction cooking, wood fires, or simplified menus to conserve gas. But one of Bengaluru's popular hotel chains remains open at full capacity. The Empire Restaurant has been operating since 1966, offering a glimpse of a circular energy future. In 2023, the Koramangala branch switched to biomethane as its main cooking fuel. Ashwini Narayan oversaw this transition.
1: The LPG crisis has hit the restaurants really hard. Some of our contemporaries had to even close their outlets for a while till the situation stabilizes. I mean, I'd gone to the mall the other day, 6 out of 10 counters were all closed just because of the LPG issue.
2: One of the operational decisions that was taken by the entire leadership team was to bring the menu down by 50%. We could manage offering only 50% of the menu. Initially, we had stopped grilled chicken for a while, like all our tandoor dishes or all the rotis that go through tandoor. But yeah, but as soon as we could bring it all back, we did.
0: Empire Restaurant did so because they turned to biogas. Today, it powers up to 80% of the chain's Koramangala branch operations.
2: So when we initially started the compressed biogas as a project, the idea was twofold. One was the fact that it impacts the environment. Our management and board always wanted to do something positive towards that end. We also understood a cost impact from where the biogas being cheaper than the physical handling of an LPG commercial cylinder. When it comes to biogas, we have noticed a 15% increase in consumption when you compare it to the LPG, but a 10% reduction in the cost impact. So while we do need a little more biogas, profitability-wise, it works out better. Our Koramangala outlet, where the biogas connection is, we use about 150 kilos of biogas per day. But across Empire as a brand, across all of our branches, there has been a drop of 35% in terms of LPG use. During the war, our restaurants did not stop the service or the production of food. We ensured that the restaurants stay open and every plate is served with the same quality that NKP commits to. We didn't imagine that this 1-1 connection would help us sustain operations throughout a little less than 70 outlets that we have. It was almost like a God-given gift during this entire time.
1: With the way the world is changing right now, with the way the war is changing everything around us, it might seem like some of the natural methods of being able to fuel our food is the way forward. Considering that, biogas, I think, is the future.
2: The other restaurants have reached out to my operations team and have tried to understand from us as to how we are able to survive through this entire war period. I would think that the other restaurants are not using this kind of a methodology because of the availability issue. There isn't enough of it to cover the gas. If that need and supply is met, I don't see any reason why people wouldn't.
0: The Empire Restaurant runs its kitchen from a direct pipeline from the Casa Rasa Waste Management Unit. The plant receives household waste from nearly 5,000 homes in the city. Nearly 8 tons of wet waste is converted to biomethane cooking gas every day. Som Narayan oversees operations.
3: Our partner in this case, Hasrudala, picks up all the wet waste. That gets delivered into their primary collection center, gets loaded into the larger trucks. It comes into our facility, which is called Sustainable Impact. And this facility that is created jointly between Hasrudala and Carbon Masters is where we process the wet waste. A family of four will generate on a daily basis about 1 kg of wet waste. That gets collected into a primary collection center, and then it comes here. It's fed into reactors. In absence of oxygen, microbes eat it. The gas released largely is, that's called raw biogas. It has methane in it. The refinery unit strips out all the unwanted gas streams in it. We extract only methane, which is about 96% to 98% purity. And then we have a grid that has been laid by the GAIL, which is the Gas Authority of India Limited. That's been laid to the plant where we inject the gas into the grid. We purify it to extract the methane, and then we fill it into cylinders. And then it's used for multiple applications, including grid injection, to run vehicles, to also replace LPG in cooking. It outperforms LPG in every way. It gives you a consistent pressure throughout the entire cooking process. It also saves costs for the restaurant. Our entire system is such that we give them consistent pressure throughout their cooking process. So the heat output, if you're making certain dishes, the chefs love cooking with our fuel. We have about 25 to 30 people as direct jobs. And for every direct job, we're also probably creating about four to five indirect jobs in the process of collection.
0: The city of Bengaluru produces 3,000 to 3,500 tons of waste every day. Less than 1% is processed into energy. The remaining garbage is largely dumped in landfill sites. SOM intends to change that.
3: So is life without fossil fuel possible? Yes, it's possible, but can we do it at scale? That's the question. Can we replace not just 1, 2, 5%, but can we replace 100% of it? Now, I would say that there's no silver bullet. We'll have to look at all forms of renewable energy. We will have to tap into all forms of waste streams that are available, not just organic fraction of municipal solid waste. We need policy, long-term policy, as well as create the right ecosystem to enable transformation into renewables.
0: The Koramangala district's biogas movement began 12 years ago with a WhatsApp group. Padmashree Balaram was its chief architect.
4: We urban people chose not to segregate the waste. And in our arrogance, we were sending out the waste to the landfill. Landfills are our biggest creation. It is what we urban people feel is our right. Because we believe in the word called NIMBY, that is not in my backyard. So what does not in my backyard mean? It means that I am not ready to process my waste in my backyard, but I'm willing to send it 50, 60, 70 kilometers away and dump it somewhere. So that is when we in Koramangala ward, with all the neighborhoods, we started a WhatsApp group, put the local municipality also in the group, put the waste contractor also on the group. So we started working together as a team. And very soon, we were having close to 90 to 95% segregation, which was probably the best in Bangalore. Waste is brought by the auto waste guys. So we, the residents, give waste to the clean, segregated wet waste to the auto. The auto tipper goes into the reverse and dips its waste into the crushing unit of the biogas plant. So once it is crushed, it is then sent for other processes. It is then put in the digester where they have their own proprietary microbes and microbe mix which they add to it. And then there is a churn going on, there's a stirring going on inside the digester. Earlier, 95% of the waste which was going to the landfill, we have reduced to almost 5 to 10%. So a huge reduction in our waste going to the landfill because of how we have started segregating. And every segregated compartment is now producing a big resource for us.
0: Padmashree's initiative was recognized by the German government with the coveted Better Together Award in Berlin.
4: Our earth is becoming bereft of carbon. which is where carbon should be. And carbon is all into the air where it should not be. So we need to sequester carbon from the air into the earth, because our carbon depletion is so bad that our farmers are very soon going to have no plants growing on their land at all. And you keep using artificial fertilizers and chemical fertilizers, it's going to deplete it even further. And these gases tend to stay close to the earth and increase the temperature of the earth. And it is increasing rapidly, as you're seeing. There are no rains, it's becoming hot. So we are increasing our own carbon emissions by following all the worst practices of waste management. And we need to really, really cut down.
0: The country's march towards biogas innovation is trickling down to the next generation of Indians.

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1: Now, a letter to myself with Joel Chua.
2: Hi there. Thanks so much for your company. You know, many of us may have a stereotypical view about young people who immerse themselves in the online world. You know, some of us think they're cooped up at home, socially awkward, perhaps preferring to make virtual friends through the keyboard instead of actual friends, IRL. And IRL, that's internet speak for in real life, by the way. Our guest today, well, she breaks that stereotype. Yasmin Razak is a fresh graduate from Ngee Ann Polytechnic who recently shared in a commentary on Today Online how being immersed in online fandoms transformed her sense of self significantly for the better in real life. Yasmin, a very warm welcome to A Letter to Myself. Thank you so much for joining us and sharing with us your story.
3: Hi, thank you for having me today.
2: What is the biggest difference, you think, between the you of today, the you after you made that decision to immerse yourself in these online communities known as fandoms, compared with that version of yourself in secondary school?
3: Basically, when I was in secondary school, I was very socially awkward. So I didn't know how to actually make friends. And I found myself being alone most of the time, especially during recess. So what happened is that when I was in secondary school, I actually got a new phone. Mm-hmm. And then I had the opportunity to actually like use social media for the first time. So I had to use Instagram and like Twitter. So what happened, I found myself in an online fandom for YouTubers and maybe like some K-pop groups like BTS. Mm-hmm. Yeah. And I think the difference between me then, before I found out about these fandoms, I feel like I'm more vocally loud. I mean, like, as in, I'm very talkative now. I find myself, you know, expressing my opinions more. Mm. Yeah.
2: A lot more self-assured.
3: Yes.
2: More self-confident.
3: Yes.
2: Right. Enough to come onto radio and share with us your story.
3: Yeah.
2: That's pretty remarkable. What is an online fandom? I think many of us, we've heard the term, you know, every now and then.
4: Wakes up to a new day. Get up to speed with major events shaping lives in the region and other parts of the world.
5: Putting things in perspective with eye-opening reports and expert analysis as a new era of global politics breeds power struggles and shifting alliances.
6: We get to the heart of the matter and take stock of the issues you're invested in with on-the-ground reports and wall-to-wall coverage.
4: Viewing it all from a regional lens because we put Asia first.
7: China wants more marriages and births, but this push is fueling debate over gender roles. What's behind the growing divide between what Chinese women and men want?
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0: Lodged in the scenic hills of Himachal Pradesh lies the historic Sri Naina Devi Temple that was built in the 8th century AD. It's one of India's most revered Hindu shrines, dedicated to the goddess Shakti. Devotees from across India come here to worship, with more than 100,000 visiting on festival days. For generations, pilgrims here have been served free meals. But one aspect of this tradition has changed. It now uses kitchen waste to make biogas, cutting their reliance on expensive LPG cylinders. The temple's biogas digester processes 200 kilograms of food waste every day, producing around 20 kilograms of biogas. The gas is then used in the kitchen to prepare meals for devotees. Food waste is being turned into energy to cook the next meal. Head chef Nandlal ensures food for the visitors and the waste for the biogas plant doesn't run out.
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0: As one community embraces change, another is preparing the next generation to build on it. Sri Prakash Vidya Niketan is a residential school serving more than 2,500 students from rural communities across southern India. The curriculum includes lessons on the waste to wealth philosophy.
3: So, do you all love to see the environment clean?
4: It is important for the students to know and learn and practically act on sustainability because they have to be the role models and they have to understand they are the future generations which are going to conserve the present environmental resources and how to use them wisely. During their daily course, they are learning so many things, but they should also learn that whatever resources are left over, they have to use them carefully and also keep them to the future generations.
0: School children here don't just learn in classrooms. Sustainability has been incorporated into campus life. A cowshed at the campus was initially created to meet the hostel's dairy supply. It was then converted into a self-sustainable biogas plant.
4: So the biogas production involves 8 steps. Initially, in the first step, the everyday, which is a consistent waste from the cattle, is collected. This has been mixed and made it into mixed with water, and it is called as slurry. This is the second step. The slurry is subjected to the digesters, which we have 6 digesters, which are 3 are primary digesters and 3 more are secondary digesters, where the main 4 chemical processes happen in the anaerobic digestion. After the completion of all these biochemical reactions, the end products are methane gas, water vapor, carbon dioxide, and hydrogen sulfide. I feel that the government should actually take immediate steps and they should make it a part of their administrative and policy making. They should encourage the people by announcing incentives. In this way, our environment will be clean and our resources are also used properly. The waste is also managed properly, and at the same time, we don't have to harm the leftover fossil fuels.
0: Sustainable practices at the school are aimed at developing self-reliant students with entrepreneurial skills.
4: This biogas is also organic. Everything is related to living. And actually, with what we have made this cow dung, imagine if these all go into the air, what will happen? Every day, imagine what would happen. So now this is all converted into the useful product. Why are we doing this in the manually? Why can't with machines and all? Actually, this is a very conventional method that is used as a manure, biofertilizer for entire campus, crops, plants, whatever agricultural practices we they follow, but that as a basic manure for the crops. During this war crisis, the LPG gas cylinder scarcity was all over the nation and the world. But the hospitality industry, even in the local areas also, are very much affected. We have seen all over our local areas also, people are really struggling. They were struggling to get a gas cylinder. Biogas is very, very, very important. It's very crucial to the kitchen industry because we have a lot of restaurants, hospitality, people all over the nation. And if they actually use their everyday kitchen waste, and if they can, you know, create their own fuel that which can help them in cooking in their kitchens, and they can run, they don't have to rely on liquid petroleum gas as we have this. Even in the scarcity times also, they don't have to take a break for their business or running their, you know, every daily kitchen routines. And you

0: families staying strong during tough times. Family Ties with Susan Ng.
1: But it's a lot more about understanding her perspective as well.
2: Yeah, and that's important.
1: Yeah, looking for who will understand my perspective. Through this, we actually do understand each other a lot better.
3: Talk to a trusted adult, and then the kids will tell me, yeah, I tell my parents, but they don't believe me.
0: Family Ties, Saturdays at 11 a.m. and 10 p.m. on CNA 938.
4: The switch to biogas is helping with running costs at the kitchen too. It has offset the use of 4 LPG cylinders at the hostel every single day. It's translated to LPG savings worth $1,500 for the school every month.
5: The choices that we make today will impact the future of our planet tomorrow. And sustainability teaches us how to use resources wisely, how to conserve resources, how to reduce waste materials, and how to protect the environment for the future generations. My hope for the future generation is that the world where people use resources responsibly and live in harmony with nature. The future organizations will adopt the sustainable practices such as using renewable energy, and I hope that the future generations will have clean environment, fresh air to breathe, and also adequate amount of resources to use, because we took the right steps today.
4: Driven by industrialization and urbanization, India's appetite for energy continues to grow. Against this backdrop, momentum behind biogas is gathering as communities look to reduce their dependence on fossil fuels and strengthen their energy security. Today, biogas accounts for less than 1% of India's primary energy consumption. But experts believe it has the potential to meet as much as 10% of the country's energy demand. From homes and farms to businesses and communities, that transition is already underway. India looks to a more secure and sustainable energy future, and its biogas march is only just beginning.

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1: A blockade of the Strait of Hormuz has disrupted oil, fertilizer, and gas supplies across South Asia.
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4: The LPG crisis has hit the restaurants really hard.
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9: It lives in our drains and is often ignored. But this fish actually saved the world. This is a true story. A long time ago, in an era far, far away, this fish was so revered by the pharaohs, it appeared in tomb paintings. Over time and across various civilizations, it found its way to Singapore. Then left by plane to spawn a diaspora. Meet the common tilapia. It also has many aliases, and it's well known as a freshwater fish that lives in brackish water, eats anything, grows fast, and is a mouth brooder. That's basically the mum incubating and protecting its young in its mouth while starving for a week or so. In the late 19th century, tilapia was one of the many hobby fishes traded by Dutch sailors, which explains its presence in Java. How it ended up in the lake is a mystery, but there, an eventful meeting.

0: meeting occurred. In the 1930s, Haji Mujaya observed a mouth brooder and its other habits, and later promoted tilapia breeding in wet rice fields. It gave depression-torn Indonesians a cheap protein option. The fish was named Ikan Mujaya in his honor. A decade later, war came to the Pacific. The region fell to the Japanese. The seas could not be fished because of constant bombing. This was bad news for a region largely surviving on a pescatarian diet. Fish farming in ponds was not yet developed, except to breed inedible koi. So, the babies came to the rescue. In 1944, 123 Ikan Mujaya fingerlings flew into Singapore to kickstart an Imperial Japanese experiment. In a pond named Detsui in Kampong Potong Pasir, an attempt was made to breed tilapia from scratch. 4 months later, great success! Free fingerlings were distributed for public pond breeding. The fish was named Ikan Tes, short for Detsui, but to the locals, it was that Japanese fish. But the Japanese who ran the experiment were actually Taiwanese who were conscripted from occupied Taiwan. One of them was fish expert Guo Qizhang. The fate of both man and fish was about to change. Because within a year, Guo found himself in a POW camp when the Japanese lost the war and surrendered. There, he hatched a plan with fellow Taiwanese inmate Wu Zhenghui. They snuck back to Tetsui Pond and in an empty pineapple tin smuggled out 16 fingerlings. And the rest is history. 13 of the surviving fingerlings spawned a viable protein source for a hunger-struck post-war Taiwan. The Taiwanese tilapia was named Wu Guo Yu in honor of the daring duo and is celebrated as one of Taiwan's cultural icons today. In contrast, the fish was a real meh in post-war Singapore. The distaste came from its muddy flavor and wartime association. But the tilapia kept spawning wildly, thanks to the floods which inundated fish ponds, allowing them to escape into canals and drains where they adapted and thrived. Soon, there were many times more tilapia than humans living on the island. Little did they know, this was going to be a cash cow. The post-war hungry world hankered for cheap, fast-growing protein, and the Singapore tilapia was the answer. Fingerlings were sold globally. And everywhere they went, hybrids were created and kickstarted an aquaculture for many economies. The Singapore tilapia thus spawned a diaspora, fed many hungry people, and was loved, even immortalized. Today, tilapia is the world's second most important freshwater fish source, farmed in over 130 countries, becoming as readily available as the chicken. And as for the Singapore tilapia, there's a breakthrough. The freshwater fish is now bred in salty marine waters, producing a better tasting, meatier protein. Putting a spin to an old saying, keep searching, because there are plenty of fish in the sea.
1: At 8 a.m. in Bengaluru, or Bangalore as the locals call it, India's tech machine rumbles to life. But the road to the country's Silicon Valley is a long one for people who work there.
2: There are no roadblocks up ahead, no vehicles broken down in the middle of the road, no accidents either. And yet, these vehicles stand bumper to bumper in traffic, barely moving an inch. And this is not an unusual sight either. This is just another rush hour traffic jam in Bengaluru.
1: Software engineer Shikhar Chaucharia has to travel 15 kilometers. It takes him more than an hour. It's time that could be spent innovating, not idling. Now he works from home 2 days a week, joining millions, adapting to a city, choking on its own success.
3: My company reimburses cab fare. I always take an AC cab and kind of get some of my work done in the cab. But I mean, that's not feasible for everyone. and I wouldn't have been able to get about an hour's worth of work during my commute, which I usually get because of the reimbursement. But yeah, if you're traveling by bus or an auto, it's very unproductive.
4: Apart from work, getting stuck in traffic, even for leisure activities, that must also be a pain, right?
3: Yeah, so the thought of traveling 15 kilometers in Bangalore traffic, that's the reason I've not met most of my friends for a while. But yeah, we somehow manage.
1: That's the story for many of Bengaluru's 1 million IT professionals who power the Asia-Pacific's biggest tech hub. Global giants such as Google, Visa and Coca-Cola have flocked here for its talent pool. But that very success has spawned new problems. Recent years of rapid growth have stretched Bengaluru far beyond its early boundaries. Into this star-shaped urban sprawl, typical of cities that grew faster than they could plan.
5: Over a period of time, especially after 70s, after 80s, the demand for housing increased significantly. And after 1900s and after 2000, it just went berserk, especially when the IT sector came in.
1: Parts of Bengaluru showcase modern urban design, while others, such as older settlements, evolved organically without structure. The result? A patchwork city where modern meets makeshift, creating the perfect storm for gridlock. TomTom's 2024 traffic index ranks Bengaluru the third slowest traffic in the world, about 34 minutes for every 10 kilometers, ranking worse than London and Manila. And a 2023 study puts the economic cost of this congestion at close to $2 billion a year and about 700,000 hours of lost productivity. Traffic congestion also negatively impacts mental health by increasing stress, anxiety and irritability, potentially leading to depression, insomnia and fatigue. Officials say the main driver of Bengaluru's congestion is the sheer number of vehicles on the road. 12 million are registered, about 2.5 million of them cars.
2: Bengaluru feels like a city built for cars and buses, not for people. The footpaths are in disrepair in some areas, the bicycle lanes are missing, and even crossing the streets can feel like a survival test. For a city that's gridlocked with traffic, this isn't just a matter of inconvenience. It's a daily drain on time, money, energy, and quality of life.
1: As Bengaluru continues to battle gridlock, it is trying some new ideas, deploying more than 300 AI-enabled cameras to better manage traffic, and rolling out apps to help commuters plan their routes on the public transport system. But some urban planners say real change will come only when the city becomes friendlier to pedestrians and cyclists, not just cars.
5: But knowing that how other cities have grappled with this problem internationally, it takes about 20 to 25 years to put that infrastructure, all of it together in place.
1: For commuters such as Shikhar Chaucharia, the question isn't where Bangalore can fix its traffic, it's when. Because in a city where time is money, every minute lost comes at a cost. And here, the bill keeps growing.
6: Shanghai boasts more coffee shops than any other city on earth, 9,000 and growing, adding one coffee outlet every 8 hours.
7: And here at one of Shanghai's upscale shopping areas stands Starbucks' third largest outlet globally, the Starbucks Reserve Roastery, Shanghai. And yet within 5 minutes walk of this outlet stands five other Starbucks cafes. The coffee craze doesn't end with Starbucks. I'm going to count my steps now with my phone app and take a walk with this 360 camera. And let's just see how many cafes we can bump into in about 2,000 steps.
6: A stone's throw from Starbucks Roastery is the first international outlet of Vietnamese chain Thuong Vinh Legend Coffee. Two luxury brand stores in the same spot, IWC and Louis Vuitton, also have their own cafes, along with a cafe specializing in bagels. Cross the road to the pedestrian street opposite, and there are four more cafes from other brands. M1 Starbucks. Double back into the underground mall, there are two Manor Coffees, a Shanghai coffee chain, and two other coffee brands. 7-Eleven sell coffee too, but let's just leave convenience stores out of the count. Down to basement 2, to the metro station, there is one Lucky. Double back up to the ground level, there is yet another Manor coffee van. Walk to the street corner and cross the road, there are two other independent cafes. And another Starbucks.
7: To be honest, I'm not sure if I missed any cafes hiding in some corner somewhere, but I took only what? 1,999 steps. It's about a kilometer walk. I took about 18 minutes and I bumped into about 20 cafes. And dare I mention, there are three more Manor Coffees down this street, about less than 200 meters walk.
6: The cafe density in Shanghai is just the tip of the highly caffeinated iceberg in China. In this episode of CNA Correspondent, we look at how this cradle of tea culture has become one of the fastest growing market for coffee globally. Early in his career, it was Kang Ziye's job to sell coffee to a tea nation. But his love affair with coffee started as a child, when the beverage was still a foreign novelty in China.
8: I was 80s. I think I was a very lucky generation, because I completely experienced the country's reopening. I remember when I was young, I didn't have so much rich materials, so after the reopening, there were many imported products into our lives. The most vivid memory is 速溶咖啡，进入我们生活之后，我们就觉得它的口感好好喝，很丝滑，而且很甜甜的，然后又能提神。特别当一些客人进入到家里的时候，我们会拿这个咖啡作为一个很高级的一个饮料去款待它。有一些出租车司机，他们会把这些黑咖啡的瓶子里面的咖啡喝完之后，他们会用这个瓶子去作为一个暖水壶。2000年之后，我进入工作，当时正好是国家进入 WTO， 进入世贸组织之后，我很幸运地进入一家外企。这家外企呢，就是最早进入中国的一家咖啡公司的品牌，叫麦斯威尔。当时呢，我们卖的一些产品，就类似于像这样的速溶三合一的咖啡，就很幸运可以把小时候的那些印象特别深刻的一些产品，可以带入到更多的人的生活。
6: 2 years before China's ascension to the WTO, or World Trade Organization, Starbucks also made a cautious debut in China, opening its first store in Beijing in 1999, followed by two more in Shanghai in 2000. But it wasn't until China lifted caps on foreign ownership, as well as slashed duties on imported beans and equipment as part of WTO reforms, that Starbucks truly exploded on China's coffee scene. Within a year after the WTO deal was signed in 2001, Starbucks went from 3 to 33 stores in China, and in the process sparked a revolution in China's coffee culture.
8: 我们突然发现，咖啡它不仅是一个速溶咖啡，它不仅是一个小甜水，它是一个从咖啡豆研磨出来的一个过程，原来它是苦的，所以我们开始对咖啡的品质有了要求，而且星巴克当时带入了一个新的一个文化，叫第三空间，我们不再是在家里去喝一杯咖啡，我们会约上我们的朋友到咖啡馆一起享受一个很独立的一个空间，我们甚至于会拿起星巴克的杯子在那边自拍，我会觉得这是一个非常好的一个社交的一个场所，社交的环境。我希望让更多的人看到我在一个独立的第三空间享受一个自我的时间，所以咖啡变成了一种文化， 它不再是一个功能性的饮品。从2015年到2017年开始，有越来越多的本土连锁店开始出现，其中像瑞幸、像MSN 还有 Manner， 他们是一些比较做的比较快的一些连锁。口罩事件之后，很多的人他不愿意再在一个公共环境里面去喝咖啡，他们会去买外卖，他们会希望把咖啡拿到一个安全的一个独立的空间里面去喝，他们的生意就越来越好。
9: China wants more marriages and births, but this push is fueling debate over gender roles.
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29: Good evening, I'm Angela Lim in tonight's top stories. Singapore taking its AI hub ambitions up a notch, with three global AI firms setting up and even growing their bases here. Databricks is investing more than $350 million, while Anthropic and Claude are expanding their footprint here.And with AI set to be a huge change in workplaces, Singapore is stepping up to make sure its workforce is equipped. More than 200 AI courses and a new career advisory center was launched today. And smaller classes and lighter workloads for teachers will be piloted in 6 schools from 2027 as MOE explores ways to improve teaching and learning.Plus, Defence Minister Chan Chun-sing calls on major powers to build trust with smaller states and rethink what it means to win at a security forum in Beijing. And an illegal wildlife haul uncovered more than 100 specimens, including threatened and endangered species, have been seized by NParks.

0: US-based AI and data company Databricks is investing more than $350 million in Singapore over the next 3 years. It is also partnering institutes of higher learning to equip 20,000 people with data and AI skills. The firm says the investment reinforces Singapore's role as its regional hub and supports the country's national AI strategy ambitions. Ivy Chalk has the details.
1: Databricks will quadruple its Singapore headquarters space to 32,000 square feet by year-end. It will also double its workforce in Singapore to more than 500 employees. The firm is also launching a new program to help early-stage startups gain access to its tools and training, build AI products, and speed up their path to market. Tools include a database for faster workflows and AI agents that can make sense of data.
2: Promising early-stage companies access to technology, as well as being able to participate in industry. We'll be launching this in November with an initial cohort of 10 startups, and we expect to extend that to a further 100 over the next 3 years. And we'll be investing $200,000 worth of credits per company in providing platforms and access to Databricks technology.
1: The partnership with schools to equip 20,000 people with AI and data skills over the next 3 years builds on the 10,000 on track to be trained by next year. In a first, its training and certifications will be added into curricula at one institute.
3: We hope that we can emphasize more to the students that data is the oil. Data is everything that drives AI forward, all right? And all the findings, all the agents, all these large language model, they started with data. So we have to understand data properly in order to build the subsequent AI agents and also optimizations.
1: These were announced at an industry event. The Digital Development and Information Ministry says Singapore is now at the acceleration stage of its journey as an AI hub.
4: You are seeing that many organizations are seeking to go beyond experimentation. And if you look at the kinds of organizations that are attempting to go deeper, it's also very broad. We started out thinking that in order for this AI hub to be truly vibrant, you have to look at the opportunities both in terms of the kinds of enterprises that would need to be touched by AI, and also the industries as well as the sectors that potentially can be transformed.
1: Mrs. Teo identifies three main obstacles: skills gaps, integration with existing enterprise workflows, and access to good quality data.
0: Another AI firm sinking more investment in Singapore is Plaud. It will be doubling its commitment to at least $20 million to expand engineering, product development and regional operations. It has also opened its Asia-Pacific headquarters at Marina Bay Financial Centre as it seeks to develop AI across diverse markets. The Singapore government says this allows more locals to develop valuable skills at the frontier of AI.
5: For the people doing this work, it is a chance to work on global products, learn from colleagues from around the world, engage with diverse markets, and solve problems at the frontier of AI. Because ultimately, what matters most to us is what the growth of AI, our AI ecosystem, means for our people. Whether they have the opportunity to do meaningful work, develop valuable skills, and participate in building technologies that will shape the future.
0: Most of Plaud's new investment will go towards hiring and research. The note-taking company has already grown its Singapore workforce tenfold in 9 months and plans to hire 50 more employees by the end of the year. Singaporeans and permanent residents make up 65% of its current team, and it will continue hiring across engineering, product and business roles.
6: Why did we choose Singapore as our home for this region? For me, the answer was simple. The talent is here. Singapore is home to the best engineering and product people, as well as data science, business operations, and a lot of talents in Asia are here in this city.
0: AI firm Anthropic will open a Singapore office next month, its fifth in the Asia-Pacific region. It says this expansion is driven by strong enterprise demand for its Claude AI model. The firm's own study ranks Singapore second out of 121 countries in the model's usage relative to population. It says demand has been strong in regulated sectors such as financial services and government. In Singapore, it will work with organizations of every size, from startups and digital natives to large enterprises and the public sector. It is also hiring for a range of roles in the country. And for more analysis, we're joined by Manik Bhandari, who is EY ASEAN Data and Artificial Intelligence Leader. Manik, good to have you with us. Now, we know that more global AI companies are deepening investment in Singapore, especially at a time when there are also calls to introduce more safeguards to keep pace with the tech. So how will this pan out for Singapore and what's the potential impact?
7: Thanks, Angela, for having me. I think it's actually great timing. Because, you know, when global companies talk about pausing investment, it is on developing the new models, the new foundational models, which are at the cutting edge, which may not have been fully tested. But when we look at enterprises in Singapore, they have generated a lot of value by investing in maybe the early stage of the models, which have been, you know, very sufficiently tested and are delivering value in supply chain, in risk management, customer experience. So I think when we invest in the proper infrastructure, the proper governance, and the talent, I think there is a lot of value to be created. So I don't think we have to pause, but we have to do it in a more sensible and an ROI-based approach.
0: While there's a lot of potential for value creation, as you say, what would too much AI investment look like for a small economy like Singapore? And what are some warning signs that policymakers can watch out for?
7: I think, you know, we have chosen four, you know, national missions in the four sectors. And if we make good investment there and we see the ROI and there is an impact on GDP, that's a sign of, you know, good investment. But anecdotally, you know, I can give you an example. You know, if a company who only gets, say, 100 calls a day in a call center and then ends up spending multi-million dollars to build a voice agent platform, that's clearly a sign of, you know, overinvestment.
0: Now, the authorities say that Singapore is now at the acceleration stage of its journey as an AI hub. But there are also three main obstacles, namely the skills gaps, integration with existing enterprise workflows, and also the access to good quality data. How do we address these concerns?
7: I think the government is already doing quite a bit. I'll take the talent question up front. I think on the supply side, a lot of the curricula in the higher education institutes is already being updated constantly. We are also making a bet on people with functional and industry expertise. So, you know, people who may have been in the supply chain or in the risk area, you know, earlier, now they're getting reskilled on the AI skills as well, which means that in addition to just having data scientists or AI engineers, which is also good, but I think the challenge when it comes to integrating AI into workflows, it can only be overcome when we have people who understand the business, who understand the workflows, and then also understand AI. So I think that's how these gaps can be addressed.
0: Right. And using AI across industries can also be very resource intensive. For a small country with real resource constraints, how will Singapore need to decide how much infrastructure is worth putting up?
7: So I think it is similar to, you know, what we advise our clients at EY, which is keep a laser sharp focus on the return on investment. You know, we know that, you know, talent is limited, land is limited, energy is limited. So if we have to really double down and make investment in specific sectors, these sectors should be the ones which contribute a lot to the GDP. So if you look at the financial services sector, the healthcare sector, transportation and logistics, advanced manufacturing, these are areas where we have significant intellectual property already. And if we work with some of these global AI companies and combine our industry expertise with the AI capabilities and then create, you know, significantly new IP that we have, that will be the way in which we can kind of have a very good multiplier effect on the investments that we make in Singapore.
0: Right. Now, Manik, you mentioned ROI. How will Singapore know if its bet on AI has paid off apart from ROI? What kind of metrics can we look at?
7: In my mind, there are always, you know, two measures. One is, of course, you know, how many people are using it and how often they're using it. And on those kind of parameters, Singapore is already, you know, one of the world's chart toppers in that sense, in terms of adoption and how many of our Singaporeans use AI day to day. I think the second measure is obviously focused on the business outcomes. And this is around either, you know, what's the impact to the bottom line, whether the profitability has improved, or, you know, we are able to do more with less. So if in the few chosen sectors, we are able to improve the productivity and improve the revenue, which then again have like at least a 4-5% impact on GDP contribution, that will be a great measure of, you know, whether we have succeeded on the AI race or not.
0: Manik, thank you so much for sharing your views with us. That was Manik Bhandari, who is EY ASEAN Data and Artificial Intelligence Leader. And still to come, more companies are hiring for skills, not just qualifications. We take a look at a new data or center offering career advice. Stay with us.
8: China wants more marriages and births, but this push is fueling debate over gender roles.
9: 男主外女主内这种理想一直都没有改变。如果说结婚要让我放弃我现在的生活模式的话，其实我就是真的不太想结。What's
8: behind the growing divide between what Chinese women and men want?
9: 社会上对男性的要求是过高的，对于女生的要求是几乎没有的。但凡站到女性站出来讲话这个点，她就会觉得你是一个女权。Insight
8: Thursday on CNA.
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5: Welcome back. In business news, Trade and Industry Minister Tan Sze Ling says Singapore is not meant to be the final destination for foreign investment, but a gateway for capital to flow into the wider region. It's not just the amount of money going into one economy, but the multiplier effect it has on the surrounding economies within ASEAN. He was responding to a DBS report revealing that Singapore captures over 60% of the region's FDI. Dr. Tan adds that the plan was always to attract companies to set up their headquarters in Singapore, then venture into the region.
6: My sense is that the capturing of the lion's share of the FDI is a phase that will eventually see it being sort of redeployed out into the rest of the region. This is truly a win-win partnership where the entire region has to win. It's only when our neighbors prosper, they develop, then we will continue to be able to sustain this momentum.
5: Dr. Tan also listed some of Singapore's priorities when it takes over the ASEAN chairmanship next year. These include expanding trade agreements with more countries outside of the regional bloc's caucus and making it easier for human and financial capital, data and money flows, and goods to move across borders. Come what may, regardless of crises, pandemics and geopolitical tension, he says ASEAN will always remain open and connected.
6: I think that this is really an ASEAN century. I mean, given the rapid geopolitical disruptions, the uncertainties and the tensions that's happening all over, we are in a relative oasis of calm. And not just the calm, peace, the stability, we are also a very diverse 11 economies coming together with sort of a very compelling growth and investment proposition for many, many people.
5: More than 200 AI courses are being offered by the newly formed Skills and Workforce Development Agency. Singaporeans who attend eligible courses can get 6 months free access to premium AI tools. The agency also opened a new centre offering career, skills and workforce support to individuals and employers. Speaking at the opening, Prime Minister Lawrence Wong says the government's task is to ensure Singaporeans are equipped rather than overwhelmed by changes in technology and the workforce. Jermaine Wong with more.
7: Scroll through the MySkills Future website and you may notice some courses now come with a free AI subscription tag. Singaporeans can then sharpen their AI skills with tools like ChatGPT Plus and Google AI Pro, free for 6 months. This AI initiative was first announced during the budget speech in February.
8: Nobody becomes an expert after taking just one course or one workshop.
2: our wish and what we want to do for everyone is to make it easier for them to learn, to practice and to try out their newly acquired skills on real tasks. That's how they will build confidence in using AI over time.
7: An online quiz can also assess a person's AI readiness and recommend suitable learning resources and courses. At the Skills Future Festival, Prime Minister Lawrence Wong says workers and businesses should not have to navigate different agencies and schemes to find the support they need.
8: People should not need to know which agency runs which scheme before they can get help. We ought to take a more customer-centric approach. And this is what SWDA will try to do, to provide a simpler and more coherent journey tailored to the needs of both workers as well as businesses.
7: For employers, a new portal called Our Workforce brings programs and training resources together in one place. As companies adopt new technology and transform their businesses, Mr. Wong says they must also consider equipping workers for the jobs that emerge.
8: Our workers cannot be an afterthought in business transformation. When a company transforms, its workers should have the chance to transform with it. So the two must go hand in hand. We want businesses to be more productive and competitive, but we also want workers to benefit through better skills, better jobs, and better prospects.
7: Connect by SWDA brings career and skill support together in one place. 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
8: Our message to all Singaporeans is clear. If you are prepared to learn, adapt, and make the effort, we will help you build the skills you need and find a pathway forward. You may have to change jobs. You may have to learn new skills. In fact, you very well probably have to learn new skills, but you will never have to face these challenges alone.
5: For those looking for a job, transiting, or even those early in the exploration phase trying to understand what job might best suit them, this 14-stage experience provides them a guided experience in navigating that journey. And with this RFID card that you get upon registration, it logs your history between each stage.
7: At this station, you can put on a headset and get a chance to practice your elevator pitch in a simulated scenario. During this process, you'll first present why you'd succeed in transiting to your desired job role. This encourages you to draw on past experiences to add value to your responses. And seconds after it's done, you receive immediate feedback on whether your facial expressions convey confidence or even nervousness, and the skills gaps that need work. But before you even reach the mock pitch stage, other stations can help you identify which skills you have, what ability you're missing, or what knowledge you need before a transition to your next role. Based on these, the system will then recommend eligible courses and funding support to fill the missing skills gap.
9: By being in the same place as other job seekers, they also feel that camaraderie with the other job seekers, and they feel that there is an overall supportive environment for them. Yeah, that allows them to get away from the home, which sometimes can be very lonely if they're searching for the job all by themselves.
7: The centre also provides employers courses like how to guide and talk to workers about career paths.
5: A new work group is being set up with the aim of strengthening the resilience of Singapore's F&B industry amid manpower constraints. It'll help employees adapt to new technology and improve the customer experience. Called the Food Manpower Work Group, it's an effort by the Restaurant Association of Singapore and the Skills and Workforce Development Agency.
10: The idea is to collectively, with all the trade associations that work with food, whether it's manufacturing, whether it's delivering food into restaurants. How do we work on creating better experiences for our people to learn so that they can be more future ready?
5: The Manpower Ministry, NTUC and the Singapore National Employers Federation have started preparing firms and employees for the Workplace Fairness Act. These include training sessions and seminars. More outreach is planned before the law takes effect at the end of next year. NTUC Assistant Secretary General Patrick Tay says the focus is on helping employers and employees understand the new requirements.
11: The key now is to see how best we can get both employers and employees, including many of our union members and union leaders, up to speed on what this piece of legislation entails, because it's going to protect 11 protected characteristics and basically to acquaint them with the piece of legislation. At the same time, also then when the procedures and processes come out, to be able to equip them with the necessary knowledge.
5: Mr. Tay was speaking at one such outreach session organized by James Cook University and the Singapore Human Resources Institute. The new legislation will provide legal protection against workplace discrimination. SHRI says one challenge is making sure the rules are clear across an organization.
12: One of the greatest challenges of what we've heard is organizations and their line managers, right, are not fully aware of the workplace fairness legislation in its full context. It's also about getting line managers themselves, right, equipped with proper skill sets to be able to look beyond the workplace fairness legislation, because the workplace fairness legislation to us is actually the baseline itself. But how then do you build a culture that is really inclusive, right, and non-discriminatory in nature?
5: Mandai Wildlife Reserve will offer up to 50,000 free admissions each year to people in need. The experiences are aimed at supporting their well-being and learning. It comes under a partnership between the Wildlife Group and Community Chest, worth about $3 million annually. Community Chest will coordinate outreach to more than 400 agencies. Senior Minister of State for Social and Family Development, Goh Pei Ming, urged more organizations to find creative ways to support communities. And still to come, smaller classes, more individual attention. Six schools will test a new approach to classroom learning. Details when we come back.
13: The first thing in the morning as Asia wakes up to a new day. Get up to speed with major events shaping lives in the region and other parts of the world.
14: Putting things in perspective with eye-opening reports and expert analysis as a new era of global politics breeds power struggles and shifting alliances.
13: We get to the heart of the matter and take stock of the issues you're invested in with on-the-ground reports and wall-to-wall coverage. We're viewing it all from a regional lens because we put Asia first.
15: 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Horses that carry wishes to the gods. And the hardy Kantachimi horses, where every hoofprint tells a story. 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

0: History remembers the dates, but it was the minutes that changed the world. Pearl Harbor, a surprise attack that brought America into a war.
1: Within the first 5 minutes of the attack, four battleships were hit.
0: Hiroshima, an atomic bomb, one devastating moment that changed warfare forever.
2: We were not anymore in this old-fashioned war of guns and of military invasions and stuff. It was this new, much more terrifying.
0: Saigon, a desperate final evacuation as a nation fell.
3: The docks on Tuesday morning were crammed with thousands of Vietnamese desperate to escape from Saigon by any means possible.
0: Berlin, a city under siege as Hitler's empire crumbled.
4: It is the most benighted, appalling place you can imagine.
0: Four defining moments, reconstructed minute by minute. Sundays on CNA.
5: Welcome back. Students in Singapore could soon be in smaller classes as part of a pilot to improve learning through more individual attention. The Education Ministry will test the approach in six schools from next year. The move is part of a broader redesign of classroom teaching and learning, aimed at changing not just what students learn, but how they do so. Nikhil Khattar reports.
6: Smaller classes like these could soon become more common. Fewer students to one teacher, more attention for individuals, and room for teachers to tailor their lessons to different needs, with the aim of making learning more collaborative and hands-on. It's part of what the Education Ministry calls a broader redesign of teaching and learning at a school workplace seminar.
7: When people hear smaller classes, they often ask, what is the ideal class size? But the better question is actually, what learning do we want to enable? And what kind of environment best supports this?
6: Mr. Lee says smaller classes also doesn't necessarily mean less work for teachers.
7: Smaller classes may mean teachers take on more teaching, as they do in some other countries. Nor can we simply hire many more teachers alone as a strategy. Our workforce is limited, and even if we were to hire more teachers, it must be done in a sustainable manner without compromising quality.
6: Six schools, three each from primary and secondary levels, will join the pilot from 2027. Educators say the move could open up new ways of teaching.
8: We are hoping that teachers would be able to try out more innovative pedagogies, learning-centered pedagogies that would make learning more meaningful for the children, and at the same time to really address the different learning needs. It could be in the terms of support for the children. It could be in the form of stretch opportunities for the children as well.
9: What our teachers are most excited for is that they relish the opportunity to spend more time with the students, to actually spend more time, to be allowed more time and space to design engaging and effective learner-centered pedagogies in order to have students learn better.
6: But class size is only one part of the education rethink. Curriculum is also being revised towards more inquiry-based and collaborative learning, geared towards tackling real-world problems. Learning spaces themselves could change too, with modular furniture, more digital tools, and more flexible configurations, already being experimented by this secondary school.
10: We created the space to look like a startup, so that's also an opportunity for the students to present their learning to their peers in a more persuasive and influential manner. We focus on collaborative learning because that's an opportunity for the students to develop empathy, to also develop the sense of curiosity.
6: The pilot across the six schools will begin next January. MOE will hear from teachers and students and assess whether the changes lead to better learning outcomes and more sustainable ways of teaching and supporting students. Those lessons will then shape how the changes may be rolled out more widely.
5: So, do smaller classes mean better learning? At first glance, the logic could seem straightforward, but research, both local and internationally, suggests the relationship between class sizes and learning isn't as clear. Studies have produced mixed findings. an analysis done by researchers from the University of Colorado on close to 60 studies found improvements, particularly in much smaller classes or among younger, more disadvantaged students. Others, like the Campbell Systematic Review in the US, found little to no improvement. So simply having fewer students in the room may not be the only consideration.
11: So it's not really about an absolute number. It's really about what learning needs do the children have and how do we cater to what they need. And if you're open to different numbers of class sizes and all that, based on how the school can then have the luxury to manage that, I think it would enhance the educational experience for the children.
5: Educators say with fewer students, a teacher may be able to spend more time with each one, pick up more quickly when one is lagging behind, or better tailor the classes. And that's broadly in line with the Education Ministry's position that class size on its own doesn't determine education quality. It's the way teachers use their resources that counts too.
9: So it's about giving them back that ownership in the classroom. And with the flexible learning spaces, actually it allows the teachers.
12: Singapore, you've heard of it.
13: But do you know it? Explore our neighbourhoods.
12: So I welcome you to Little India. See, I'm giving such a traditional vibe now.
14: Seletar's wetland is like a hidden gem, eh? This place is rich with wildlife.
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13: This is where artists, chefs, entrepreneurs, tastemakers call home.
19: This is for exciting times to come. Salud, amigo.
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22: China wants more marriages and births, but this push is fueling debate over gender roles.
23: 男主外女主内这种理想一直都没有改变。如果说结婚要让我放弃我现在的生活模式的话，其实我就是真的不太想结。What's
22: behind the growing divide between what Chinese women and men want?
23: 社会上对男性的要求是过高的，对于女生的要求是几乎没有的。但凡站到女性站出来讲话这个点，她就会觉得你是一个女权。Insight
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0: Their dreams, hopes and aspirations all begins right here at the opening ceremony of the Aichi Nagoya 2026 Asian Games. 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

Welcome back. Singapore Defence Minister Chan Chun Sing says major powers should build trust with smaller states and not fuel more insecurity amid global uncertainties. He calls on countries to rethink what it means to win, consider how their power is perceived by others, and find common ground. Mr. Chan was

0: Asia Business. It's all the business news you need.
1: Trading will be closely watched.
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10: Others.
11: Speaking at the Xiangshan Forum, Mr. Chan says overcoming this security dilemma will require a rethink of what it means to win. Rather than outgunning their rivals, he believes...

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1: ตอนแรกมีคดีแค่1 2 3มันกลายเป็น8เป็น10แต่ผมคิดว่า30กว่าคน
2: Thai authorities have arrested who they believe is the most prolific serial killer in the nation's history.
3: How could this woman be a killer?
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5: Watch Death Loans, Thailand's Cyanide Murders on demand at cna.asia.
6: The war in the Middle East has disrupted global energy supplies.Passing through the Strait of Hormuz. It's resulted in skyrocketing electricity prices. And supply disruptions across Pakistan.
7: There wasn't any LNG and so there were disruptions.
6: It's led to a solar revolution that has spiraled across the country.
8: Without the solar panels, we would not have water.
9: This time, the light is coming. We are starting to start a class.
10: 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It was a revolution for me.

0: Budgar is a tiny village in northwestern Pakistan that is home to 50 families. It is now powered by a 49-kilowatt solar mini-grid. Javed Khan has seen his village transformed by solar power.
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0: Budgar's solar grid has eliminated their reliance on expensive fossil fuels, cutting energy bills and enabling income generating activities. Javed is also training fellow villagers in how to manage the off-grid solar system.
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0: Budgar's solarization was powered by the Pakistan Poverty Alleviation Fund. It has implemented 1,450 renewable energy projects that have supported 69,000 households in rural Pakistan.
2: In Pakistan, 50% areas are off-grid. So for daily living, they needed energy for agriculture, for livestock, for water. So we joined partnership with community. Government of Pakistan has imported 50 gigawatt solar plates from various countries, and some 25% of energy needs are being addressed now through solar. And Government of Pakistan also has an aim by 2035 to increase it to 60% need of the country through solar energy.
0: Solar power is now allowing farmers to rapidly replace diesel-powered water pumps with solar alternatives as well. According to the 7th Agricultural Census 2024, there are 1.3 million solar-powered tube wells that outnumber diesel systems, marking a historic change in the agriculture sector. Kasim Tareen is an organic farmer who is part of this transition.
3: This is our family farm. We're called Islu Fresh. Islu for Islamabad, and fresh because obviously we're the freshest produce you can get in Islamabad. Behind us is our energy source, and it connects to the heart and lifeline of the farm. So one of the other things that I love about solar is the simplicity of it, right? You have the sun, you've got your panels to absorb the sunlight, and then this circuit box, this fuse box with these two fuses is all I need to put my inverter that's inside the room on and off. We've tried to keep it as close to the heart of the farm, which is our water. So there's about maybe less than 100 feet of distance between our solar panels and our water source. Okay, so putting on the water pump, and now I'll be able to go and open. We've got between 7 to 8 water taps, underground pipes to the taps, going from this bore, to which then we can attach any overhead pipe and irrigation system that we want. So without the solar panels, we would not have water. Without water, we would not have life. So you can say that solar is life for us and for this farm and this entire ecosystem that we have created.
0: The electricity costs for Pakistan's farmers have drastically dipped too. One survey found 80% of farmers reported savings of more than $50 a month. Farmers like Kasim can now bypass an unreliable power grid, securing a steady, predictable flow of water for their crops.
3: So these are the first part of our solar panel installation. It's about 5 kilowatts of energy, and these are running a couple of water pumps and a couple of water circulation pumps for our fish ponds. And the water pumps that it's running irrigate our fruit orchard, and we have a Miyawaki forest over here. So it's insulated us from shocks, not just from the market, but from the environment and the climate as well. So solar energy for food in Pakistan is an umbilical cord of life source. An essential part of the bridge and connectivity between urban and rural areas.
1: Vishal, can you give me the basket?
3: Thank you.
0: Kasim's farm is now driving the Islamabad farmers market, providing organic food to the residents of Islamabad.
1: So Islamabad farmers market is a place where buyers and sellers can interact directly. And it's super local. We check the quality of our sellers, you know, the produce they're bringing. Is it organic? Is it local? Is it pesticide free? Is it chemical free? Is it being produced with sustainable energy practices, right?
0: Solar power is lowering carbon footprints while ensuring food and water security in Pakistan, despite erratic monsoon patterns. With a solar capacity of nearly 2,000 megawatts, farmers in one area cut down 800 metric tons of carbon dioxide emissions annually.
4: We give preference, right, to vendors and sellers who are using sustainable energy practices. Because it's the way that we can ensure that especially farmers and food producers take that into account when they are producing their food. Because, as you know, most of our water is used in agriculture. A lot of energy, as far as whether it's coming from hydroelectricity, solar electricity, is being used on farms. So if they adopt sustainable practices, it makes a very big difference.
0: By lowering carbon emissions, decentralizing energy, and securing water resources, solar power is strengthening Pakistan's resilience to climate change.
3: The season just finished. We just had fresh beets. I think we have no choice but to look at more sustainable energy sources. It's the key for human civilization's success is to be able to work with nature, right? Not against it. A relationship that is beneficial to both. So we cannot now rely on non-renewable energy sources for the future generations. I think it is our duty now to be extra responsible that we do not give our children a world where they don't have the kind of opportunities and resources that we had available. In fact, we should be leaving a world for our children that has more, not less, renewable sources of energy.
0: Solar power is now ensuring Pakistan's industrial progress continues without issue.
5: China wants more marriages and births, but this push is fueling debate over gender roles.
6: 男主外女主内这种理想一直都没有改变。如果说结婚要让我放弃我现在的生活模式的话，其实我就是真的不太想结。What's
5: behind the growing divide between what Chinese women and men want?
7: 社会上对男性的要求是过高的，对于女生的要求是几乎没有的。但凡沾到女性站出来讲话这个点，她就会觉得你是一个女权。Insight
5: Thursday on CNA.
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0: Pakistan's solar revolution is no longer confined to homes and villages. It is now transforming the country's industries. A 394-kilowatt solar system now powers the Khawaja Flour and General Mills factory in Hassan Abdal. 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
6: ये सोलर सिस्टम मेन जो वायर इसके पैनल लगे हुए हैं ना, तो वहाँ से इसकी सारी वायर जहाँ आ रही हैं इस ये फिर आगे से जो है ना ये सिस्टम सारा ये इन्वर्टर लगे हुए हैं, ठीक है जी, ये इनमें सारी ये बिजली जो है इस इनमें जाती है, फिर ये आगे इस वक्त मिल जो है ना वो चल रही है और सारी बिजली जो है तकरीबन इस वक्त 300 किलोवाट सोलर दे रहा है और बाकी जो है ना 100 किलोवाट जो हम वापस दे रहे हैं.
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0: Decade, Pakistan has built a solar industry that is expanding rapidly. 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
0: The solar boom was fueled by an influx of low-cost solar panels from China. It's helped save billions in expensive fossil fuel imports.
12: 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Quality should be the first and foremost priority for any customer who is going for solar solution. We have installed around 51 gigawatt in Pakistan and the potential is 2800 gigawatt. If we install 100 gigawatt, right, 10 to 12 billion dollar saving. We are wasting so much money in electricity bills, agriculture and industry. So just imagine how can we save so much from energy and we can balance our trade deficit. The more cost effective it is, the more competitive we are. The saving the individual do, it can be invested in kids' education, health and food. It will reduce carbon emission, bring Pakistan out of debt, and it will result in prosperous Pakistan.
0: Private rooftop solar production is now Pakistan's single largest source of electricity, accounting for more than 25% of total production in 2025, ahead of gas, coal, hydro and nuclear.
13: It was a perfect storm. There were so many variables which actually lead to this revolution. Everybody was interested to import solar equipment. The prices were collapsed in China, so that actually gave an opportunity to the investors. So all the investors jumped in to gain that profit. People had the buying power. In last 5 to 8 years, we imported around $22 billion solar equipment. So that's not by government, that's by us people. It's a people-driven revolution. So all these things combinedly resulted this revolution.
0: The Pakistan government is now increasing quality controls by establishing the Pakistan Korea Testing Laboratory, the first state-of-the-art facility for testing imported solar panels in Pakistan.
14: On average, 17,000 megawatt jo hai, wo import ho rahe hain solar panels each year. So when such a bulk quantity ke andar ek cheez aa rahi hai, to agar uski quality compromise ho jaye, to technology defame ho sakti hai, aur uske consequences bahut zyada ho sakte hain. तो हमने उसकी 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
9: China wants more marriages and births, but this push is fueling debate over gender roles.
15: 男主外女主内这种理想一直都没有改变。如果说结婚要让我放弃我现在的生活模式的话，其实我就是真的不太想结。What's
9: behind the growing divide between what Chinese women and men want?
15: 社会上对男性的要求是过高的，对于女生的要求是几乎没有的。但凡站到女性站出来讲话这个点，她就会觉得你是一个女权。Insight
9: Thursday on CNA. 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
17: The first thing in the morning as Asia wakes up to a new day. Get up to speed with major events shaping lives in the region and other parts of the world.
18: Putting things in perspective with eye-opening reports and expert analysis as a new era of global politics breeds power struggles and shifting alliances.
17: We get to the heart of the matter and take stock of the issues you're invested in with on-the-ground reports and wall-to-wall coverage. Viewing it all from a regional lens because we put Asia first.

0: Over the past 10 years, soaring electricity prices and frequent blackouts in Pakistan triggered a rapid solar boom, with households and businesses installing panels to cut costs. Solar's share of the energy mix rose sharply as tens of thousands of new connections were added annually. To fight worsening power shortages, the government introduced a net metering policy in 2015. It allowed consumers to sell excess solar electricity to the national grid to reduce outages. In return, solar power users like Saeed Mustafa earn credits to offset their bills.
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1: 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It's a conventional solar system where we generate energy and export to national grid. And how much consume, that amount is deducted from the, we export the electricity to the national grid. So presently my bill is in credit now, very handsome amount of credit in my electricity bill. So obviously it suits me well and I'm enjoying it. I think one who can afford this expenses, he must go for this solar panel because electricity is very costly. Day by day, they are increasing the charges of electricity.
2: Load shooting होती है वहाँ पे तो lights का वैसे पता नहीं होता. वहाँ पे lights का बिल्कुल नहीं idea होता. 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
3: चाहिए कि उसकी अगर plan communication कर दी.
0: Pakistan relies heavily on imported fossil fuels, much of which passes through the Strait of Hormuz. Its solar boom is reducing that dependence and exposure to global energy shocks.
4: Our mortgage andaza is lag chuki hai aur hamara mortgage andaza hai ki agle 10 saal ke andar takriban 8 se 10,000 megawatt aur सिर्फ नेट मीटरिंग के ऊपर लगेगी.
5: I was the author of the net metering policy back in 2017. So that put in place an environment where people could actually be able to lead the revolution itself. A net metering system is where you, whatever you produce, you're able to, and you export into the grid. When the cost of the grid is much lower, whatever you consume at night, you're going to actually set off an expensive unit with a cheaper one. So this enabling environment was there to, for people to take advantage of.
0: Pakistan's solar revolution is doing more than changing how the country powers its homes and businesses. For some, it's creating opportunities that once seemed out of reach. Mohammed Rohil Varind is a social activist who is reintroducing education to child labourers who work during the day to make ends meet.
6: I realized that these children are not very much interested in studying in the daytime. The enrollment were dropping out of children are involved in child labour. They work whole day and gets free at night. So we should educate them at night. The whole concept of Slum School revolves around the solar power system, and our slogan is "We empower with solar power." So the solar has played an extremely important role, a vital role in the progress of Slum School, its success, our mission in educating maximum children.
0: In Pakistan, more than 25 million children aged between 5 to 16 years are out of school, the world's second highest number of out-of-school children.
6: It's Pakistan's first solar night school, so we produce our own electricity, we save it in the batteries, and then we power up the school at night using all the electricity we produced over the day. It's an alternative education system, so like we have to set up the school every day, like differently. Like you can see, it's an open air school. So ye panels, these are the panels which we use to charge them. Like these are the bulbs, electric bulbs which we use. So these are the projectors. Like this is one projector, it's Nebula capsule, we use this. तो बच्चों अब लाइट आ गई है, अब बस हम क्लास शुरू करने लगे हैं।
0: Solar power is creating a second chance at education after dark.
6: इसमें सबसे बड़ा कौन है? ये elephant. कौन? ये elephant सबसे बड़ा है. मदद करने को? यंग मतलब जवान मैं मदद कर रहा हूं यानी आई एम हेल्पिंग हग जैसे ईद पे है हम ईद पे एक दूसरे को क्या करते हैं हग गले लगना हग गले लगने को कहते हैं हगिंग ठीक है सोचने को क्या कहते हैं थिंकिंग It was not a project. It was a revolution for me. An initiative which can educate Pakistanis, not the single Pakistanis, but 26 million out of school children, millions of illiterate people, the adults, the youth. The reason I created this was just because like I couldn't look up to these children, their dreams dying, like the children who should have like pencils, toys in their hands, but they were having like bricks, the brooms. I wanted to replace those brooms, those bricks with IT, technology, books, pencils. Education is a long-term process. The results takes like several years, even sometimes decades. But several of our students are going great, like they are performing exceptionally well, way beyond our expectations.
7: हमारा प्रोविंस है पंजाब
6: I consider these children as an asset for Pakistan. They can be a great contributor for our economy, for the betterment of Pakistan. We should not consider them as a liability. So my hopes are really high for these children. Like they really love learning. They really enjoy writing, reading. Like I'm really hopeful from them. Like they can be a strong asset. They can be a future doctors, they can be future engineers, they can be future pilots, like they can be a main force behind the betterment, the growth of our nation.
0: By 2050, solar is expected to dominate Pakistan's power supply, dramatically reducing its reliance on imported fossil fuels. But the transformation is already underway. Across homes, farms, businesses, and communities, Pakistanis are harnessing the sun to build a more affordable and resilient energy future.

0: This program is available on demand for free on MeWatch.
1: A blockade of the Strait of Hormuz has disrupted oil, fertilizer, and gas supplies across South Asia.
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7: Shanghai boasts more coffee shops than any other city on earth, 9,000 and growing, adding one coffee outlet every 8 hours.
8: And here at one of Shanghai's upscale shopping areas stands Starbucks' third largest outlet globally, the Starbucks Reserve Roastery Shanghai. And yet within 5 minutes walk of this outlet stands five other Starbucks cafes. The coffee craze doesn't end with Starbucks. I'm going to count my steps now with my phone app and take a walk with this 360 camera. And let's just see how many cafes we can bump into in about 2,000 steps.
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10: Good evening, I'm Lo Kuei Soo. Tonight's top stories: no reference to specific countries or disputes, but a general call for dialogue over friction. China's defense chief restating long-held positions at a security forum in Beijing. The first appearance in 18 months for a former Philippine leader at the ICC, facing three counts of crimes against humanity. Rodrigo Duterte at a pre-trial hearing, fixing procedure and timetables. First five-year plan for Hong Kong, more than 70 years after mainland China's first blueprint for development. The city's leader stressing the need for longer-term strategy to meet larger priorities. Iranian Houthis deny Saudi charges of crossing a red line with drones fired at Islam's holiest city, accusing Riyadh of conducting hundreds of strikes on Yemen this week. The European Union chief adds a voice to the chorus of caution over artificial intelligence, Ursula von der Leyen warning of acute and visible risks from increasingly capable models.

0: In business, unionized workers at SK Hynix approve a new deal with management after drawn-out talks over wages. Plus, Anthropic widening its geographic spread with a new office in Singapore and a data center deal in Australia. And also tonight, no sign of reprieve from the haze in Southeast Asia. Indonesia's forestry minister says wildfires could last until November, with the rainy season likely to arrive late. New trade artery opens in China, giving the landlocked southwest a shortcut to Southeast Asia. Officials dubbing the Pinglu Canal the project of the century. China's defense minister urging countries to find a new path to security in what he described as a volatile world. Dong Jun at the Xiangshan Forum delivering what some see as a pointed warning against militarism and revisionism. CNA's Tan Sihui with this report.
1: Opening the annual Xiangshan Forum, Chinese Defense Minister Dong Jun set out Beijing's vision for tackling mounting security challenges. Addressing delegations from about 100 countries, regions and organizations, Mr. Dong said global governance was at a critical moment. He called for an equal and orderly multipolar world and a new path to security based on collaboration rather than confrontation.
2: 传统安全理论越来越难以解释今天我们所遇到的矛盾和问题。零和博弈的陈旧思维无法破解当下的困局。世界动荡、变革之机、维护稳定更加需要公正合理、均衡有效的安全治理体系。 以此维护全球战略稳定的大局，拖住各类风险演化的边界底线，守住国际公平正义的基本原则。
1: Mr. Dong said major powers should take greater responsibility, while smaller countries should contribute, and the United Nations play its due role. He also backed a regional security architecture without external interference and a greater voice for developing countries. As the Xiangshan Forum marks its 20th anniversary, the timing is also significant. Chinese President Xi Jinping has just returned from the BRICS summit in India, and in a week, he's due to meet U.S. President Donald Trump in Washington. Analysts say the forum comes amid a more positive atmosphere in U.S.-China relations, as both sides seek to build momentum ahead of that meeting. Notably, Mr. Dong's 20-minute speech was shorter than last year's and made no explicit mention of the U.S., nor of the self-ruled island of Taiwan.
3: China wants more marriages and births, but this push is fueling debate over gender roles.
4: 男主外女主内这种理想一直都没有改变。如果说结婚要让我放弃我现在的生活模式的话，其实我就是真的不太想结。What's
3: behind the growing divide between what Chinese women and men want?
5: 社会上
6: East Asia, a region steeped in history, now helping to write the future of our world.
3: From the corridors of power to the region's most remote corners, we'll break down the news driving some of the world's largest economies and explain why it matters.
6: On East Asia Tonight, with me, Otelli Edwards.
7: AI is changing the rules of business. The question is, who is keeping up? And what does it take to make it work? Shaping Tomorrow, an AI story.
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5: 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Right away?
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1: 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And the following partners.
0: In business, workers at South Korean chipmaker SK Hynix have backed new pay terms weeks after rejecting an earlier offer. The changes give employees a bigger cash share of their performance bonuses. The proposal won support from 57.1% of union workers who voted, covering production workers in Incheon and Cheongju. The vote follows roughly 2 weeks of fresh talks between the union and management. At the heart of this dispute, how profit-sharing bonuses would be paid. Workers will now receive half their bonus in cash. That's up from the 40% initially proposed, with the rest in SK Hynix shares. Those who prefer stock can still choose to receive their entire bonus in shares. The package also includes a 6.3% wage increase. SK Hynix sets aside 10% of its operating profit for employee profit-sharing bonuses. With AI demand driving earnings to record levels, workers now get more of their bonus in cash up front, while keeping the option to bet on the company's shares. AI firm Anthropic will open a Singapore office next month, its fifth in the Asia-Pacific region, given strong enterprise demand for its Claude AI model. The firm's own study puts Singapore at number 2 out of 121 countries. This is in terms of model usage relative to population, with particularly strong demand in regulated sectors such as financial services and government. Anthropic aims to work with organizations of every size, from startups and digital natives to large enterprises and the public sector, are looking to hire in a range of roles. Anthropic also set up its first data center in Australia. It has signed a $23 billion US deal for a facility at a new digital park in Queensland. The data center is said to be the largest of its kind in the country, with the state premier pledging jobs created and capacity added to the electricity grid, but with impact curbed on local communities. Concerns globally over resources needed to power expansions in AI infrastructure. Australia now looking at a national standards for data centres, including rules governing how much power and water can be used. Anthropic has yet to release an official confirmation. Anthropic CEO on the weekend publishing an essay in which he urged caution and a concerted slowing in developing artificial intelligence. And that weekend call receiving surprise backing from an Anthropic rival, OpenAI's boss Sam Altman saying he believes the world is right to be afraid of artificial intelligence.

0: NVIDIA also echoing that view at an event on Tuesday. Other major AI companies, including Anthropic and Google DeepMind, have also raised concerns, as we mentioned earlier, about the rapid development and are calling for a slowdown to allow for safeguards to be put in place. Shares of Indian payment firms rose broadly today after the country's digital payments network announced yesterday that it would allow operators starting mid-October to charge a fee, which analysts say could boost annual revenues by up to $1 billion. Merchants will be charged a fee of 0.4% for transactions of more than 2,000 rupees, around $20, on the Unified Payments Interface. This interface is dominant in digital payments, that particular ecosystem, and accounting for more than 80% by transaction volume and just under half of global real-time payments. CNN's Priyata Prajapati with more on this from India's tech capital of Bengaluru. Priyata, India's Payments Authority confirming this yesterday. What reasons did it give for the need to charge now?
1: Absolutely, Vesu. The Indian government has said that the 0.4% MDR or merchant discount rate, which it has newly announced and introduced, it says that it has been done with the intention of ensuring the long-term sustainability of India's rapidly growing digital payments infrastructure. It has said that it will increase infrastructure in investment in infrastructure resilience, in cyber security, in prevention of fraud, in innovation, and in customer service as well. Now, industry executives have long said that the growth of digital payments in the country has been stagnant, or it has not been able to grow sustainably, is because the payments firms have not made any money on UPI transactions in the country. They say that it limits their capability to invest and innovate in the ecosystem. Now, remember, since 2020, UPI transactions in the country have been completely free, and that has also resulted in the widespread adoption of digital payments in the country. Now, when it comes to how this is going to affect Indian customers and consumers, the Indian government says that UPI transactions will remain completely free for consumers, and that the charges will be borne completely from the side of the merchants. They have in fact told the merchants and instructed the merchants that they must not levy any additional add-ons on customers in the country, and in fact have also told payment infrastructure companies that they must not levy any additional costs or any sort of payment fees on Indian customers as well.
0: Priyata, long-term sustainability one concern, but also perhaps some short-term pain. Opposition leaders pointing that out in their reaction to this move earlier today.
1: Absolutely. The opposition in the country, the opposition leaders as well as opposition parties, are questioning this decision by the government. They argue that while the Indian government has pushed for the country to adopt a cashless economy, they are now penalizing the customers for doing exactly that. Indian opposition leader Rahul Gandhi says that at the end of the day, eventually the cost of these additional charges will be borne by the Indian customers, because the merchants, he says, will levy these charges by increasing the prices of daily commodities, and that will affect Indian customers in the long run. He has warned of worsening inflation numbers in the country, but remember that the Indian government has vehemently denied these claims and allegations by the Indian opposition.

0: Well, thanks for that. Priyanta Prajapati speaking to us there from Bengaluru. Crude futures sliding as Saudi Arabia offers more oil via Oman. That's easing fears over the scale of supply disruptions from the Gulf. Brent now trading at around $107 per barrel, while the WTI, that one is trading at just over $104 per barrel, sliding 1.5%. Saudi Arabia is offering more loadings to Asian refiners via ship-to-ship transfers off Oman's Sohar port. This after drone attacks damaged its key pipeline to the Red Sea. CNA has been covering the global energy crisis through the eyes of executives attending Gas Tech in Bangkok, amongst them Simon Flowers, chairman and chief analyst at Wood Mackenzie, who spoke with Ronan Lim about diversification and energy storage.
1: There's a number of things there that governments want, or buyers of LNG are going to watch more want more diversity of supply. So the bulk of gas has been coming from the Gulf, but also the US, and the Gulf has obviously been exposed by this. So I think it's a real spur for projects all around the world that aren't in the Gulf. So Argentina is one of the most recent ones to come on. So there'll be other new suppliers that come into play. I think there's a redundancy factor, and that could be self-fulfilling if we get a lot of new projects coming on stream, leading to a little bit of an oversupply, exacerbating the oversupply we've already been projecting, and much of the interest there has been. So I think that could self-rectify, if you like. So I wouldn't be too surprised if in three or four, if we're back to normal, the Gulf is back on stream, that we have a period where there's adequate supply. And maybe the third thing I'd say is that I think countries will want more storage, and so that's going to cost capital. Storage of oil, but also storage of bigger storage for LNG, so they have something they can tap into if there happens to be future disruptions.
2: Okay, speaking of the government, Qatar Energy is starting to buy US LNG in order to meet their commitments to their clients. I guess, can the US play a role in energy as an energy security backstop for Asia?
1: I think up to a point it can do. It's going to be supplying, you know, the best part of half of all LNG in not too distant future anyway. And there's more to come because they've got huge gas basins and they've got decisions about where do we want to sell that gas to. So on the one hand, they could develop much more LNG to sell into Asia. On the other hand, they've got their own economy to look at. And what they will want to avoid politically is selling too much abroad, finding that both the gas prices and electricity prices go up to the detriment of their own economy. So the real balance to be struck.
0: Also led on this bulletin, a Saudi-led coalition vows action after Riyadh accuses Yemen's Houthis of targeting the holiest city in Islam, a claim denied by the militant group. The European Union chief proposes a blanket ban on social media for children under the age of 13.

0: Over the past 10 years, soaring electricity prices and frequent blackouts in Pakistan triggered a rapid solar boom, with households and businesses installing panels to cut costs. Solar's share of the energy mix rose sharply as tens of thousands of new connections were added annually. To fight worsening power shortages, the government introduced a net metering policy in 2015. It allowed consumers to sell excess solar electricity to the national grid to reduce outages. In return, solar power users like Saeed Mustafa earn credits to offset their bills.
1: सोलर पैनल मेरे 10 केवी किलोवाट के हैं और इसमें टोटल 18 पैनल हैं और एक पैनल जो है वो 580 वाट का है. इट कॉस्ट मी अराउंड 1 मिलियन रुपीस एंड उसके बाद अल्हम्दुलिल्लाह आज तक कोई प्रॉब्लम नहीं हुई इसमें. लाइट सही जनरेट कर रही है, अच्छी बिजली जनरेट कर रही है और हम लोग के लिए रिक्वायरमेंट से बहुत ज़्यादा है.
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1: 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It's a conventional solar system where we generate energy and export to national grid. And how much consume, that amount is deducted from the, we export the electricity to the national grid. So presently my bill is in credit now, very handsome amount of credit in my electricity bill. So obviously it suits me well and I'm enjoying it. I think one who can afford this expenses, he must go for this solar panel because electricity is very costly. Day by day, they are increasing the charges of electricity.
2: वहाँ पर लाइट्स का बिल्कुल नहीं आइडिया होता, इवन पूरा पूरा दिन भी लाइट्स जाती है.
0: Pakistan relies heavily on imported fossil fuels, much of which passes through the Strait of Hormuz. Its solar boom is reducing that dependence and exposure to global energy shocks.
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4: I was the author of the net metering policy back in 2017. So that put in place an environment where people could actually be able to lead the revolution itself. A net metering system is where you, whatever you produce, you're able to, and you export into the grid when the cost of the grid is much lower. Whatever you consume at night, you're going to actually set off an expensive unit with a cheaper one. So this enabling environment was there to, for people to take advantage of.
0: Pakistan's solar revolution is doing more than changing how the country powers its homes and businesses. For some, it's creating opportunities that once seemed out of reach. Mohammed Rohil Varind is a social activist who is reintroducing education to child labourers who work during the day to make ends meet.
5: I realized that these children are not very much interested in studying in the daytime. The enrollment were dropping. Out of children are involved in child labour. They work whole day and gets free at night. So we should educate them at night. The whole concept of Slum School revolves around the solar power system, and our slogan is We Empower with Solar Power. So the solar has played an extremely important role, a vital role in the progress of Slum School, its success, our mission in educating maximum children.
0: In Pakistan, more than 25 million children aged between 5 to 16 years are out of school, the world's second highest number of out-of-school children.
5: It's Pakistan's first solar night school, so we produce our own electricity, we save it in the batteries, and then we power the school at night using all the electricity we produce over the day. It's an alternative education system, so like we have to set up the school every day, like differently. Like you can see, it's an open air school. So ye panels, just these are the panels which we use to charge them. Like these are the bulbs.
6: Shanghai boasts more coffee shops than any other city on earth. 9,000 and growing, adding one coffee outlet every 8 hours.
7: And here at one of Shanghai's upscale shopping areas stands Starbucks' third largest outlet globally, the Starbucks Reserve Roastery Shanghai. And yet within 5 minutes walk of this outlet stands five other Starbucks cafes. The coffee craze doesn't end with Starbucks. I'm going to count my steps now with my phone app and take a walk with this 360 camera, and let's just see how many cafes we can bump into in about 2,000 steps.
6: A stone's throw from Starbucks Roastery is the first international outlet of Vietnamese chain Thuong Vinh Legend Coffee. Two luxury brand stores in the same spot, IWC and Louis Vuitton, also have their own cafes, along with a cafe specializing in bagels. Cross the road to the pedestrian street opposite, and there are four more cafes from other brands. M1 Starbucks. Double back into the underground mall, there are two Mena Coffees, a Shanghai coffee chain, and two other coffee brands. 7-Eleven sell coffee too, but let's just leave convenience stores out of the count. Down to basement 2, to the metro station, there is one Lucky. Double back up to the ground level, there is yet another Mena coffee van. Walk to the street corner and cross the road, there are two other independent cafes and another Starbucks.
7: To be honest, I'm not sure if I missed any cafes hiding in some corner somewhere, but I took only 1,999 steps. It's about a kilometer walk. I took about 18 minutes and I bumped into about 20 cafes. And dare I mention, there are three more Mena Coffees down this street, about less than 200 meters walk.
6: The cafe density in Shanghai is just the tip of the highly caffeinated iceberg in China. In this episode of CNA Correspondent, we look at how this cradle of tea culture has become one of the fastest growing market for coffee globally. Early in his career, it was Kang Ziye's job to sell coffee to a tea nation. But his love affair with coffee started as a child, when the beverage was still a foreign novelty in China.
8: I was 86后，我觉得我是特别幸运的一代，因为我完整经历了国家的改革开放。我就记得我们小时候没有那么丰富的物质，所以改革开放之后有大量的进口商品进入到我们的生活当中。我印象最深的。 就是速溶咖啡，进入我们生活之后，我们就觉得它的口感好好喝，很丝滑，而且很甜甜的，然后又能提神。 特别当一些客人进入到家里的时候，我们会拿这个咖啡作为一个很高级的一个饮料去款待他。有一些出租车司机，他们会把这些黑咖啡的瓶子里面的咖啡喝完之后，他们会用这个瓶子去作为一个暖水壶。2000年之后，我进入工作，当时正好是国家进入 WTO 进入世贸组织之后，我很幸运地进入一家外企，这家外企呢就是最早进入中国的一家咖啡公司的品牌，叫 Maxwell。 当时呢我们卖的一些产品就类似于像这样的速溶三合一的咖啡，就很幸运可以把小时候的那些印象特别深刻的一些产品可以带入到更多的人的生活。
6: 2 years before China's ascension to the WTO or World Trade Organization, Starbucks also made a cautious debut in China, opening its first store in Beijing in 1999, followed by two more in Shanghai in 2000.But it wasn't until China lifted caps on foreign ownership, as well as slashed duties on imported beans and equipment as part of WTO reforms, that Starbucks truly exploded on China's coffee scene. Within a year after the WTO deal was signed in 2001, Starbucks went from 3 to 33 stores in China, and in the process sparked a revolution in China's coffee culture.
8: 我们突然发现咖啡它不仅是一个速溶咖啡，它不仅是一个小甜水，它是一个从咖啡豆研磨出来的一个过程，原来它是苦的，所以我们开始对咖啡的品质有了要求。而且星巴克当时带入了一个新的一个文化，叫第三空间，我们不再是在家里去喝一杯咖啡，我们会约上我们的朋友到咖啡馆一起享受一个很独立的一个空间。我们甚至于会拿起星巴克的杯子在那边自拍，我会觉得这是一个非常好的一个社交的一个场所，社交的环境。我希望让更多的人看到我在一个独立的第三空间享受一个自我的时间，所以咖啡变成了一种文化，它不再是一个功能性的饮品。从2015年到2017年开始，有越来越多的本土连锁店开始出现，其中像瑞幸，像MSN， 还有 Manner， 他们是一些比较做的比较快的一些连锁。口罩事件之后，很多的人他不愿意再在一个公共环境里面去喝咖啡，他们会去买外卖，他们会希望把咖啡拿到一个安全的一个独立的空间里面去喝，他们的生意就越来越好。

0: This is Asia Tonight.
1: Good evening, I'm Lo Kwe Soo. Tonight's top stories. No reference to specific countries or disputes, but a general call for dialogue over friction. China's defense chief restating long-held positions at a security forum in Beijing. The first appearance in 18 months for a former Philippine leader at the ICC, facing three counts of crimes against humanity. Rodrigo Duterte at a pre-trial hearing, fixing procedure and timetables. First five-year plan for Hong Kong, more than 70 years after mainland China's first blueprint for development. The city's leader stressing the need for longer-term strategy to meet larger priorities. Iran-linked Houthis deny Saudi charges of crossing a red line with drones fired at Islam's holiest city, accusing Riyadh of conducting hundreds of strikes on Yemen this week. The European Union chief adds a voice to the chorus of caution over artificial intelligence. Ursula von der Leyen warning of acute and visible risks from increasingly capable models.

0: In business, unionized workers at SK Hynix approve a new deal with management after drawn-out talks over wages. Plus, Anthropic widening its geographic spread with a new office in Singapore and a data center deal in Australia. Also tonight, no sign of reprieve from the haze in Southeast Asia. Indonesia's forestry minister says wildfires could last until November, with the rainy season likely to arrive late. New trade artery opens in China, giving the landlocked Southwest a shortcut to Southeast Asia. Officials dubbing the Pinglu Canal the project of the century. China's defense minister urging countries to find a new path to security in what he described as a volatile world. Dong Jun at the Xiangshan Forum delivering what some see as a pointed warning against militarism and revisionism. CNA's Tan Sihui with this report.
1: Opening the annual Xiangshan Forum, Chinese Defense Minister Dong Jun set out Beijing's vision for tackling mounting security challenges. Addressing delegations from about 100 countries, regions and organizations, Mr. Dong said global governance was at a critical moment. He called for an equal and orderly multipolar world and a new path to security based on collaboration rather than confrontation.
2: 传统安全理论越来越难以解释今天我们所遇到的矛盾和问题。零和博弈的陈旧思维无法破解当下的困局。世界动荡、变革之机、维护稳定更加需要公正合理、均衡有效的安全治理体系。 以此维护全球战略稳定的大局，拖住各类风险演化的边界底线，守住国际公平正义的基本原则。
1: Mr. Dong said major powers should take greater responsibility, while smaller countries should contribute, and the United Nations play its due role. He also backed a regional security architecture without external interference and a greater voice for developing countries. As the Xiangshan Forum marks its 20th anniversary, the timing is also significant. Chinese President Xi Jinping has just returned from the BRICS summit in India, and in a week, he's due to meet U.S. President Donald Trump in Washington. Analysts say the forum comes amid a more positive atmosphere in U.S.-China relations, as both sides seek to build momentum ahead of that meeting. Notably, Mr. Dong's 20-minute speech was shorter than last year's and made no explicit mention of the U.S., nor of the self-ruled island of Taiwan, a major source of tension between Beijing and Washington. Tensions surrounding the South China Sea were also left out. But Mr. Dong did have a warning about the lessons of history. Some of his remarks appear to be a veiled swipe at Japan, which Beijing has repeatedly accused of moving towards remilitarization.
2: 不放任纵容，通过汇聚广泛的正义力量，压制历史泥流的残渣泛起，城市为患。我们要及时研判化解风险，防止小分歧发酵为大矛盾，小摩擦演化为大冲突，不姑息为谋私利 和圈子利益而图谋绑架地区国家整体利益的挑衅行径，齐心协力予以规制。
1: Another area of growing competition between China and the U.S. is artificial intelligence, and Mr. Dong warned about the military use of emerging technologies.
2: 针对新兴领域潜藏的军事化乱用。 风险跨界传导等忧患，各方应该未雨绸缪，共商治理，积极开展人工智能、外太空、深海等领域的安全对话，加强风险研判、经验共享和规则的制定。 让新兴技术更好地造福全人类社会。
1: Without singling out the Iran war or specific conflicts, Mr. Dong also said China will continue to play a constructive role in seeking peaceful settlement, saying Beijing promotes peace talks with no selfish agenda. Tan Zihui, CNA, Beijing.
0: Rodrigo Duterte has made his first public appearance in 18 months at a pre-trial hearing at the International Criminal Court. The 81-year-old former Philippine president is facing three counts of crimes against humanity or alleged killings linked to his anti-drug campaign. His lawyers urge his mental state could affect his ability to participate in proceedings. The hearing also laying out detail on procedure and timetable for the trial, scheduled at least at this point to start in November. William Denslow, following the story for CNN, he joins us from The Hague in the Netherlands. Will, that trial planned to start in November, but Mr. Duterte's defense calling attention to his cognitive condition as one reason to perhaps postpone this trial. But apart from his mental state, there are other reasons why we may not see the trial start in November.
3: Well, when it comes to the cognitive faculties of Mr. Duterte and his health more broadly, we did see him in court significantly. He seemed to be monitoring, paying attention to proceedings that lasted a little over an hour. He had headsets on and seemed to be listening to the developments. We did, interestingly, hear from the judge, who did give the defense counsel permission that if Mr. Duterte wanted to leave the court at any time, he could do so without permission. When it comes to the case going forward, well, it certainly seems full steam ahead for that end of November date. There are some major wranglings, though, that still need to be sorted before then. That is why these kind of pre-trial hearings are so significant. The first is the issue of the number of witnesses that the prosecution seeks to call. Over 60, it's believed, which could lead up to nearly 200 hours of testimony. The judge said essentially that is far too much. She said that this is a warning shot, that needs to be whittled down. Another key issue is the amount of evidence that will be included in this trial. We believe that around 15,000 items will be included. And a big issue for the defense team is that they say that the way that this evidence has been provided is a mess. They said that if their client wasn't younger and in better health, they'd push for this trial to be delayed. But unfortunately, as they say, it's not the case.
0: Well, since Mr. Duterte's detention from last year, we have seen protests outside the ICC from opposing camps. But Filipinos are gathering outside the ICC during proceedings today. What have they been demanding?
3: Yeah, a handful of protesters, critics of Mr. Duterte, once again gathering outside the ICC here in The Hague. And speaking to them, they say it's important for them to show up and be the voice, to be that presence for all those impacted alleged victims that couldn't be here themselves. They say that this is absolutely critical for the people of the Philippines, as well as for the international community at large, to show that people are brought to justice. So a very strong message once again from those opponents of Mr. Duterte that accuse him of being responsible for these crimes against humanity that he's been charged with. Of course, this is something that the former Philippines president and his defense team vehemently deny. And important to note as well that a number of his supporters were here again in court as well. Their message is it's important for them to show solidarity with the former president and to ensure that he has the will of members of the public to keep on fighting.
0: Oh, thanks. William Denslow there, following the story for CNA from The Hague. Still ahead on this bulletin, shares in banks and payment firms in India gaining after an announcement that the dominant UPI payment system will soon charge for use.
4: So some companies developing AI could get too much power and be able to sort of exert undue influence on the economy, push a worldview out on people. And I think the world is right to be afraid of this.
5: We have these two big challenges.
0: That's the boss of OpenAI chiming in on the dangers of artificial intelligence.
6: China wants more marriages and births, but this push is fueling debate over gender roles.
7: 男主外女主内这种理想一直都没有改变。如果说结婚要让我放弃我现在的生活模式的话，其实我就是真的不太想结。
6: What's behind the growing divide between what Chinese women and men want?
8: 社会上对男性的要求是过高的，对于女生的要求是几乎没有的。但凡站到女性站出来讲话这个点，她就会觉得你是一个女权。
6: Insight Thursday on CNA.
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17: 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And the following partners.
0: In business, workers at South Korean chipmaker SK Hynix have banked new pay terms weeks after rejecting an earlier offer. The changes give employees a bigger cash share of their performance bonuses. Proposal won support from 57.1% of union workers who voted, covering production workers in Incheon and Cheongju. The vote follows roughly 2 weeks of fresh talks between the union and management. At the heart of this dispute, how profit-sharing bonuses would be paid. Workers will now receive half their bonus in cash. That's up from the 40% initially proposed, with the rest in SK Hynix shares. Those who prefer stock can still choose to receive their entire bonus in shares. The package also includes a 6.3% wage increase. SK Hynix sets aside 10% of its operating profit for employee profit-sharing bonuses. With AI demand driving earnings to record levels, workers now get more of their bonus in cash up front, while keeping the option to bet on the company's shares. AI firm Anthropic will open a Singapore office next month, its fifth in the Asia-Pacific region, given strong enterprise demand for its Claude AI model. The firm's own study puts Singapore at number 2 out of 121 countries. This is in terms of model usage relative to population, with particularly strong demand in regulated sectors such as financial services, and government. Anthropic aims to work with organizations of every size, from startups and digital natives to large enterprises and the public sector, are looking to hire in a range of roles. Anthropic also set up its first data center in Australia. It has signed a $23 billion US dollar deal for a facility at a new digital park in Queensland. The data center, said to be the largest of its kind in the country, with the state premier pledging jobs created and capacity added to the electricity grid, but with impact curbed on local communities. Concerns globally over resources needed to power expansions in AI infrastructure. Australia now looking at a national standards for data centres, including rules governing how much power and water can be used. Anthropic has yet to release an official confirmation. Anthropic CEO on the weekend publishing an essay in which he urged caution and a concerted slowing in developing artificial intelligence. And that weekend call receiving surprise backing from an Anthropic rival, OpenAI's boss Sam Altman saying he believes the world is right to be afraid of artificial intelligence. But he and other AI leaders are pushing for self-regulation within the industry rather than intervention by government.
4: So we have these two big challenges. We have the potential of a loss of control accident or some other serious thing that could go wrong. We have the potential of way too much power concentration, and people fear that those developing AI could exert their worldview. And there is a sort of narrow path we have to navigate with pragmatism, with, you know, steadiness, with the ability for the world to like trust that we will make dependable decisions, consistent decisions through this.
0: The chief of the world's biggest supplier of AI hardware, NVIDIA, also echoing that view at an event on Tuesday. Other major AI companies, including Anthropic and Google DeepMind, have also raised concerns, as we mentioned earlier, about the rapid development and are calling for a slowdown to allow for safeguards to be put in place. Shares of Indian payment firms rose broadly today after the country's digital payments network announced yesterday that it would allow operators starting mid-October to charge a fee, which analysts say could boost annual revenues by up to $1 billion. Merchants will be charged a fee of 0.4% for transactions of more than 2,000 rupees, around $20 US, on the Unified Payments Interface. This interface is dominant in digital payments, that particular ecosystem, and accounting for more than 80% by transaction volume and just under half of global real-time payments. CNN's Priyata Prajapati with more on this from India's tech capital of Bengaluru. Priyata, India's Payments Authority confirming this yesterday. What reasons did it give for the need to charge now?
1: Absolutely, Vesu. The Indian government has said that the 0.4% MDR or merchant discount rate, which it has newly announced and introduced, it says that it has been done with the intention of ensuring the long-term sustainability of India's rapidly growing digital payments infrastructure. It has said that it will increase infrastructure in investment in infrastructure resilience, in cybersecurity, in prevention of fraud, in innovation, and in customer service as well. Now, industry executives have long said that the growth of digital payments in the country has been stagnant, or it has not been able to grow sustainably, is because the payments firms have not made any money on UPI transactions in the country. They say that it limits their capability to invest and innovate in the ecosystem. Now, remember, since 2020, UPI transactions in the country have been completely free, and that has also resulted in the widespread adoption of digital payments in the country. Now, when it comes to how this is going to affect Indian customers and consumers, the Indian government says that UPI transactions will remain completely free for consumers and that the charges will be borne completely from the side of the merchants. They have in fact told the merchants and instructed the merchants that they must not levy any additional add-ons on customers in the country, and in fact have also told payment infrastructure companies that they must not levy any additional costs or any sort of payment fees on Indian customers as well.
0: Priyata, long-term sustainability one concern, but also perhaps some short-term pain. Opposition leaders pointing that out in their reaction to this move earlier today.
1: Absolutely. The opposition in the country, the opposition leaders as well as opposition parties are questioning this decision by the government. They argue that while the Indian government has pushed for the country to adopt a cashless economy, they are now penalizing the customers for doing exactly that. Indian opposition leader Rahul Gandhi says that at the end of the day, eventually the cost of these additional charges will be borne by the Indian customers, because the merchants, he says, will levy these charges by increasing the the prices of daily commodities, and that will affect Indian customers in the long run. He has warned of a worsening inflation numbers in the country, but remember that the Indian government has vehemently denied these claims and allegations by the Indian opposition.
0: Well, thanks for that. Priyata Prajapasi speaking to us there from Bengaluru. Crude futures sliding as Saudi Arabia offers more oil via Oman. That's easing fears over the scale of supply disruptions from the Gulf. Brent now trading at around $107 per barrel, while the WTI, that one is trading at just over $104 per barrel, sliding 1.5%. Saudi Arabia is offering more loadings to Asian refiners via ship-to-ship transfers off Oman's Soha port. This after drone attacks damaged its key pipeline to the Red Sea. CNA has been covering the global energy crisis through the eyes of executives attending Gas Tech in Bangkok. Amongst them, Simon Flowers, chairman and chief analyst at Wood Mackenzie, who spoke with Ronan Lim about diversification and energy storage.
2: There's a number of things there that governments want, or buyers of LNG are going to watch more want more diversity of supply. So the bulk of gas has been coming from the Gulf, but also the US, and the Gulf has obviously been exposed by this. So I think it's a real spur for projects all around the world that aren't in the Gulf. So Argentina is one of the most recent ones to come on. So there'll be other new supplies that come into play. I think there's a redundancy factor, and that could be self-fulfilling if we get a lot of new projects coming on stream, leading to a little bit of an oversupply, exacerbating the oversupply we've already been projecting, and much of the interest there has been. So I think that could self-rectify, if you like. So I wouldn't be too surprised if in three or four, if we're back to normal, the Gulf is back on stream, that we have a period where there's adequate supply. And maybe the third thing I'd say is that I think countries will want more storage, and so that's going to cost capital. Storage of oil, but also storage of bigger storage for LNG, so they have something they can tap into if there happens to be future disruptions.
3: Okay, speaking of the government, Qatar Energy is starting to buy US LNG in order to meet their commitments to their clients. I guess, can the US play a role in energy as an energy security backstop for Asia?
2: I think up to a point it can do. It's going to be supplying, you know, the best part of half of all LNG in not too distant future anyway. And there's more to come because they've got huge gas basins and they've got decisions about where do we want to sell that gas to. So on the one hand, they could develop much more LNG to sell into Asia. On the other hand, they've got their own economy to look at. And what they will want to avoid politically is selling too much abroad, finding that both the gas prices and electricity prices go up to the detriment of their own economy. So the real balance to be struck.
0: Also led on this bulletin, a Saudi-led coalition vows action after Riyadh accuses Yemen's Houthis of targeting the holiest city in Islam, a claim denied by the militant group. The European Union chief proposes a blanket ban on social media for children under the age of 13.
5: In the morning, as Asia wakes up to a new day, get up to speed with major events shaping lives in the region and other parts of the world.
7: Putting things in perspective with eye-opening reports and expert analysis as a new era of global politics breeds power struggles and shifting alliances.
13: We get to the heart of the matter and take stock of the issues you're invested in with on-the-ground reports and wall-to-wall coverage.
5: Viewing it all from a regional lens because we put Asia first.
21: China wants more marriages and births, but this push is fueling debate over gender roles.
23: 男主外女主内这种理想一直都没有改变。如果说结婚要让我放弃我现在的生活模式的话，其实我就是真的不太想结。What's
21: behind the growing divide between what Chinese women and men want?
25: 社会上对男性的要求是过高的，对于女生的要求是几乎没有的。但凡站到女性站出来讲话这个点，她就会觉得你是一个女权。Insight
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26: CNA 938, news you can trust to start your day informed, to navigate your finances and your world, and to make sense of what matters. CNA 938, news you can trust. History remembers the dates, but it was the minutes that changed the world. Pearl Harbor. A surprise attack that brought America into a war.
27: Within the first 5 minutes of the attack, four battleships were hit.
26: Hiroshima, an atomic bomb, one devastating moment that changed warfare forever.
28: We were not anymore in this old-fashioned war of guns and of military invasions and stuff. It was this new, much more terrifying.
26: Saigon, a desperate final evacuation as a nation fell.
29: The docks on Tuesday morning were crammed with thousands of Vietnamese desperate to escape from Saigon by any means possible.
26: Berlin, a city under siege as Hitler's empire crumbled.
30: It is the most benighted, appalling place you can imagine.
26: Four defining moments, reconstructed minute by minute, Sundays on CNA.

0: tonight's top stories, former Philippine President Rodrigo Duterte appears in the ICC courtroom for the first time in 18 months for a pre-trial hearing. He's facing three counts of crimes against humanity. Hong Kong maps out the future with its first five-year plan for growth, placing emphasis on innovation and technology as the city moves to align its economy more closely with China's development goals. China's defense chief makes a case for a dialogue over friction while warning against militarism, Dong Jun restating long-held positions in his keynote address at the Xiangshan Forum in Beijing. Singapore's defense minister also attended that Xiangshan Forum. Chan Chun Sing says major powers should build trust with smaller states and not fuel more insecurity amid global uncertainty. He's called on countries to rethink what it means to win. CNA's Rebecca Mateo with more from Beijing.
1: The technology race is heating up. From AI to space and robotics, Singapore Defence Minister Chan Chun Sing says economic imbalances, tighter supply chain control, and the rapid evolution of warfare are reshaping perceptions of power.
2: These are serious trends that all of us have to be concerned with. They exert pressure on countries to preserve and advance their national power at the expense of others. In isolation, each response may appear justified, but collectively, however, each action produces a reaction and it can lead to a spiral of insecurity benefiting no one. The true test of statecraft is this: how do we strengthen our own security without weakening the security of others or without aggravating the insecurity of others?
1: Speaking at the Xiangshan Forum, Mr. Chan says overcoming this security dilemma will require a rethink of what it means to win. Rather than outgunning their rivals, he believes countries should seek to win others over through actions and examples, and so they should be conscious of how shifts in relative power can change perceptions.
2: A country's view of the world depends on where it stands. Small countries are naturally insecure and in need of more assurance. Great powers thus tend to shoulder higher expectations and responsibility. A country growing in strength may assert itself to address long-standing grievances and interests. Yet the same growth in strength may look very different to those around it. Smaller countries will look up to it and expect more of it.
1: Mr. Chan also called for what he describes as strategic patience, taking a longer-term view rather than allowing immediate pressures or external circumstances to drive countries towards short-term gains.
2: Not every capability needs to be advertised, not every advantage needs to be immediately pressed, and not every provocation demands an immediate response.
1: He says countries must also find areas of common interest where they can work together. For example, Singapore supported China's reform and opening up, and in the 1980s advocated for its entry into the global trading system. Mr. Chan says that despite differences in perspectives and ideology, leaders found common grounds to benefit both sides. And this is an approach that continues to guide Singapore today.
2: Singapore welcomes China's aspiration to be a responsible major country. China's reform and opening up transformed the lives of its people and contributed greatly to the prosperity of the region and the world. Similarly, China has made great strides in its military modernization, and as the PLA approaches its centenary, there is much potential for it to make a positive contribution to global stability and security.
1: Mr. Chan says periods of great change can be daunting, but they also give countries a chance to work together to shape the world they want to see. Rebecca Mateo, CNA, Beijing.
0: A Saudi-led coalition has warned of necessary and deterrent measures against the Houthis after intercepting what it says was a drone heading towards Mecca. Houthi rebels calling the allegations a setup for reasons of propaganda. The coalition, though, says air defenses destroyed a Houthi drone before it entered south of Mecca. It condemned the incident as a hostile and terrorist act, with an attack amounting to the crossing of a red line. Denials so far, though, from the Houthis. The Houthis also claiming to have shot down a Saudi F-15 fighter jet over Yemen's Marib province. That, though, has yet to be confirmed from the Saudi-led coalition. Houthis say Saudi forces have carried out more than 450 airstrikes across Yemen in the past week. Escalation coming as Iran's Foreign Minister Abbas Araghchi holds talks with his Chinese counterpart Wang Yi in Beijing. China urging Washington and Tehran to return to negotiations and to exercise restraint. And James Goodison is covering the story for CNN. He joins us live from Washington, D.C. James, on the weekend, the U.S. president saying the Houthis called us. They do not want to fight with us. So general reluctance on the U.S. side to engage in another front or to widen the front of war beyond Iran.
3: Yes, indeed. The US, of course, no doubt will be concerned about what's happened on the west side of the Arabian Peninsula over the last few days, but not concerned enough to help Saudi Arabia directly when the Houthis made this breakthrough in recent days that saw them take control of key areas near the Bab al-Mandab Strait. The knock-on effects, though, of that could be huge, of course, because that strait is effectively the twin of the Strait of Hormuz on the other side of the peninsula leading into the Red Sea. If that comes under threat for ships, it adds even more pressure on yet another choke point for the global energy market, not to mention, of course, the damage that Saudi Arabia has suffered to their crucial east-to-west pipeline, which took oil out of the country bypassing the Strait of Hormuz. We're hearing that could take 5 weeks to get back online. So from a supply point of view, there is a concern from the White House that there will be a knock-on effect when it comes to the global energy market. Saudi Arabia has already cut shipments to Europe in September, but prior to this, we were looking at about 30% of oil output coming through the Strait of Hormuz in comparison to prior to the war, not to mention other traffic that's been threatened. So ahead of the US congressional midterms, where, of course, the cost of living is a crucial factor on how Americans will vote, there is going to be concerns on a domestic level from the White House on what kind of knock-on effect this will have. And that's why I think we've seen the hesitancy from Washington to get involved in this side of the conflict. Iran, from their point of view, Washington calculates, want to send an economic shockwave to hit just before the midterms, damaging the president's chances and the Republicans' chances of winning the seats in Congress. But the White House effectively wants to avoid that economic shock. Therefore, they've effectively decided not to intervene in these Houthi attacks in the interests of US markets. On an international level, the US has responded, though, by tightening a travel warning for Saudi Arabia and has banned government employees from traveling within 20 miles of the Yemeni border. So when it comes to

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1: OLED is the peak of panel technology. 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
3: Transition that Chief Executive John Lee describes as chaos to order and from stability to prosperity. The city has now unveiled its first ever five-year plan, a roadmap for economic and social development through 2030, aligned with China's national strategy.
4: 單邊主義, 霸權主義抬頭, 香港作為 高度外向型經濟體極容易受到影響。中國已成為世界經濟增長的主要穩定器和動力源。
3: Finance will remain a pillar of Hong Kong's economy, but the city is also betting big on technology and innovation. AI has been designated a core industry alongside robotics, biotechnology and advanced manufacturing.
4: 持續加大創新總開支佔本地生產總值比重， 力爭在2030年後達到 3%。
3: Another key driver of growth, the Northern Metropolis, a mega project along the border with Shenzhen to transform 30,000 hectares of land into an economic innovation and technology hub. Mr. Lee says tax incentives will be provided for companies to set up in the area, including those in finance, information technology, and other industries. The project will include three university towns as Hong Kong looks to boost its study in Hong Kong branding. Universities will be invited to build campuses from this year.
5: 不同國家都可能有科研不同的手法或者研究方法，可能大家有不同的渠道去破釜沉舟，這個是非常好開心的。
3: The five-year plan also includes binding targets for greening Hong Kong, such as reducing carbon emissions and increasing the share of zero-carbon energy in the fuel mix of electricity generation. And the blueprint isn't just about the economy. The government will also increase the supply of public housing, adding nearly 200,000 units within 5 years, and it aims to cut the wait time for public rental flats to less than 4 years by 2031. Mr. Lee also announced a series of measures for families and elderly in his policy speech, including a baby bonus of 30,000 Hong Kong dollars, or around $3,800 for a second child or more.
6: 我覺得係冇乜特別大嘅幫助，因為其實多1萬啫嘛，係咯。但係小朋友依家嘅使費係好多嘅，係啦。政策原意應該係好嘅，但係唔知點實行咯。因為而家現存就係咁多人排隊啊嘛，咁佢樓係唔夠啊嘛。
3: The five-year plan will now sit at the top of Hong Kong's annual policy making cycle, while each year's policy address will become the city's implementation plan. Mr. Lee also said that the chief executive will have to report to Beijing on progress every year. Geraldine Yap, CNA, Hong Kong.
7: The president of the European Commission backing growing calls for a slowdown in the artificial intelligence race. In a State of the European Union address, Ursula von der Leyen pledged to invite leading AI labs to discuss how to tackle risks arising from rapid growth in a frontier technology. The bloc chief says recently adopted EU rules give the continent a role in helping the world shape governance in AI. The bloc also seeking to keep pace with AI leaders, the US and China. She says cooperation with leading AI companies will ensure safeguards can keep pace with innovation.
8: The AI Act is, of course, a crucial piece to put in place guardrails, and it puts Europe in a position to shape global efforts and of how to tackle this. We want to team up on model evaluation, verification, early warning, AI security, and much more.
7: Ms. von der Leyen also proposing a bloc-wide social media ban for children under the age of 13, with those aged 13 to 15 given supervised mini accounts managed by parents or guardians. Companies that breach the rules could face fines of up to 6% of their annual turnover. The proposal must first be approved by member states.

0: aware that many perceive the power of big tech as overwhelming and impossible to roll back. I disagree. We do not have to accept addictive features. We do not have to accept children being drawn into ever more extreme content. We do not have to accept that girls have their photos used for AI-generated sexualized images.
1: On trade with China, she pledged the bloc will use all tools at its disposal to rebalance what she called the EU's unsustainable trade deficit with Beijing. The bloc, meanwhile, eyeing close relations with Canada in the face of rising trade tensions with the United States. Canadian Prime Minister Mark Carney present at Ms. von der Leyen's address as she raised the possibility of Canada becoming the EU's first associate member. And still ahead on this bulletin, China's Pinglu Canal is officially open for navigation, unlocking a more direct passage to Southeast Asia. Plus, and Japan welcomes delegations ahead of the Asian Games this weekend.
2: China wants more marriages and births, but this push is fueling debate over gender roles.
3: 男主外女主内这种理想一直都没有改变。如果说结婚要让我放弃我现在的生活模式的话，其实我就是真的不太想结。
2: What's behind the growing divide between what Chinese women and men want?
4: 社会上对男性的要求是过高的，对于女生的要求是几乎没有的。但凡站到女性站出来讲话这个点，她就会觉得你是一个女权。Insight
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1: Authorities have arrested who they believe is the most prolific serial killer in the nation's history.
2: How could this woman be a killer?
0: พอยืมเงินในวงแชร์ก็ไม่มีตังค์ใช้คืนในเมื่อไม่มีเงินใช้นี่จะทำยังไง
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4: Watch Death Loans Thailand's Cyanide Murders on demand at cna.asia
5: Wildfires in Indonesia could burn through early November the country's forestry minister putting the blame on a delay in the rainy seasonRaja Juli Antoni cited a revision by the weather agency pushing the arrival of rainfall a month back to late October or early November. He warned that El Nino conditions could peak this month, making fire outbreaks harder to contain. He's urging residents to stop using fire to clear land. The country is battling its most intense blazes in 11 years.A smoke from those fires affecting Indonesia's neighbors for weeks. 35 areas in Malaysia recording unhealthy air quality levels today. Malaysia's Deputy Prime Minister says he will officially raise the issue at a working visit to Jakarta starting tomorrow. Here in Singapore, though, conditions are improving. As of 8 p.m., Singapore's 24-hour pollutant standard index, or the PSI, ranging from 69 to 86.The central region recording the highest reading. One of China's biggest transport infrastructure projects in decades is officially open for navigation. Dubbed the project of the century, the Pinglu Canal connects inland waterways with international shipping routes and gives goods from China a new, more direct passage to Southeast Asia. CNA's Deborah Wong tells us more.
6: The waterway, the canal, is reshaping how communities along the system does business. So where I am right now in Matal, there are new hotels, restaurants, houses, as well as new roads. And it's really to increase accessibility to this area. And the reason why they want to increase accessibility here is this. Now, what we're looking at is the Matal Lock Hub, one of three lock hubs along the Pinglu Canal. It's an engineering feat that can allow 12 ships to pass through at any one time.When it first opened, there were many tourists over here along the waterway taking videos and photos. Now, it was also a similar scene at Sha Ping Village, just a couple of kilometers down the road behind me. We passed through there and we saw that there was a new observation deck. And I spoke to the village chief who told me that right now, the residents there are finding new sources of income because their land was taken to construct the canal.
7: 这是新中国第一条运河，所以每个中国人都很期待。起码说这把它搞成一个名片一样，让国人都知道，大家多点来沙坪。
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6: Tourism and work opportunities aside, the bigger picture is that the Pinglu Canal is part of a bigger logistics push across the southwest region. Aside from this, Yunnan province is building a new port, whereas Guizhou is building a new railway to connect to the waterway. And China is also studying plans to build the Xiangwei Canal, another ambitious project that will eventually extend the waterway network further up north, connecting the Yangtze River to the Pearl River. So very ambitious vision, but it's critical to note that the Pinglu Canal is not the end goal. It's part of China's plan to bolster trade as well as distribute wealth across the region.
5: Asian Games delegations are arriving in the whole city of Nagoya to a lively reception. A steady downpour not dampening spirits. Team welcome ceremonies began at Athletes Plaza at Nagoya Port this morning, starting with host country Japan, followed by Afghanistan and Saudi Arabia. Athletes from 45 countries and regions will take part in Asia's largest multi-sport event.
9: We are participating in 18 sports, 136 athletes, jiu-jitsu, and we have like a couple sports that we are looking forward to get some medals.
5: Now, tech ball is one of several sports making their debut. CNA senior correspondent Michi Ishida meets Japan's medal hopefuls.
10: In tech ball, players use the head, feet, and other body parts to keep the ball in play. The sport created in Hungary blends elements of football and table tennis.
11: The ball is the same size as a standard football. You get up to three touches to send it back across the table, but you can't use the same body part twice in a row, and hands and arms are off limits. There's no physical contact between players either, and service switches every 2 points.
10: Tecmo began making inroads in Japan in 2017 with the founding of a national body. The Japan Tecball Federation says there are about 100 players in the country. Its president, Akinori Wase, holds the world record for the longest time controlling a football while lying down, managing 11 minutes and 9.97 seconds back in 2017. The former freestyle footballer is one of four Japanese players competing at the Asian Games.
12: J リーグのハーフタイムとかでリフティングのパフォーマンスをする人間になったんですよ。で、そういうリフティングのお仕事をして、テックボールっていうのは新たなスポーツをやるにあたって必ずリフティングの上手い人が強いだろうと。The
10: youngest member of the team is 27-year-old Seiya Arai, a football coach. He has been playing tech ball for 4 years.
13: 初めて日本で国際大会が開かれるということで、多くの人にこのテックボールっていうのを知ってもらえるいい機会だと思うので。
10: Tech ball is still a relatively unknown sport in Japan, with few training facilities. The team's training ground is actually a football park, but even the children sharing the field haven't heard of the sport.
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10: final member of the team is comedian Takahiro Nodomi. He may not look like it here, but he's serious about tech ball.
14: バセさんからフットサルイベントに呼んでもらって、そこにテックボール台があったんですよ。一番ラリーした人が優勝で賞品みたいな、ちょっと大会がありまして、僕優勝したんですよ。練習どうですかみたいな感じで言われたんですけど。These
10: medal hopefuls will compete when Tecball makes its Asian Games debut from September 17 to 20. Michio Ishida, CNA, Tokyo.
5: Oh, that's Asia Tonight. 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

0: AI made it cheaper for her to build an app. But what's the cost of going without a salary? They charge couples to capture weddings on their phones. But is the quirky gig enough to replace a salary? Their $2 nasi lemak isn't the moneymaker. So how is the next generation finding new revenue?
1: After losing her job, Kimberly spent just 2,500 Singapore dollars building an app with AI. But can she afford to turn it into her livelihood?
2: Yep, so the app is called Jiaxime, and basically aims to answer this question of Jiaxime, which is a simple question, but actually it's not that easy to answer. So I basically built the app to basically understand your palate profile. So whether you like something more sour, spicy, and whether you maybe like a bit more umami compared to others.
1: Jiaxime learns what users like and then recommends what to eat. Kimberly started building it in April. It's still being tested.
2: So I basically added a bunch of restaurants that I already love into the app. And based on that, it says that I'm an umami lover.
3: Yeah, so this is actually where I spend most of my day working on Jiaxime.
1: So far, Kimberly has spent about $2,500. Kimberly estimates that hiring an experienced developer for 6 months could have cost up to $60,000 or over $47,000. AI brought down the cost of building the app. But the app isn't Kimberly's biggest expense. Living without a salary is. The 30-year-old was laid off from her tech operations job in March. Her first reaction was to find another one.
2: The day one knee-jerk reaction was like updating my resume and even reaching out to friends on like, do you have postings to refer me to?
1: Then she and her husband looked at their finances. Kimberly had savings and had been investing since her first job.
2: So I'm 4 months into this, but that said, I think in terms of expenses, I think we have set aside more than enough to go on for another 12 months.
1: Kimberly and her husband spend around $6,000 a month. About $2,400 of that is covered by CPF contributions towards their home loan, leaving around $3,600 in monthly cash expenses. To bring their monthly expenses down, the couple made some changes. They refinanced their mortgage and extended the loan tenure, cutting monthly servicing by around 30%. But they will pay more interest overall. They also sold their car, saving roughly $2,000 a month.
2: I'm the one primarily driving Jiaxime, so my husband will still have his options to be employed.
1: Lower spending buys Kimberly more time. And she's prepared to put more money into Jiaxime. So before she spends more, what does the app need to prove?
4: Are you building something that a merchant wants today, right? I mean, you probably have a goal, maybe like in a year, you want to have 10,000 users, for example, but is that enough to sustain, right? You can have 10,000 users a month, but if they are not active, you also will have a problem because you need active users. So to have active users, you then probably need to have more merchants on board. I think most important now is validating her product, whether it fits into the market today, right? All of us are moving from AI literacy to AI fluency kind of stage, right? So if anyone that wants to embark into something like this, got to make sure that whatever you have is very strong in terms of customer value proposition.
1: Kimberly has a financial runway, but how much is enough?
5: When it comes to planning for a business, what I will advise clients is to have three buckets. The first bucket would be your emergency fund bucket. Second bucket would be your daily expense bucket. And then your third bucket will be your business capital bucket, right? And the reason is because you don't want, you will want to have a clear idea of where your money goes to or where your money is being spent.
1: And once you've decided how much time and money to give the business, set checkpoints.
5: So it's important to have different checkpoints in the duration that you give yourself, right? If it's an 18-month or 12-month, every 3 months you must come back to look at your revenue, to look at your whether your business has improved. These checkpoints will then allow you to review it and make a decision early.
1: Kimberly has given herself time to see if her app can work. Then she'll have to decide whether to keep going or return to paid work.
3: I'll just use this 12 months mark to see, you know, whether I should continue or maybe go back and look for other options as well. Whether it works out or not, I think I've already learned a lot and have at least built like a portfolio for myself to start something.
1: AI has made it cheaper to start a business, but it hasn't lowered the cost of leaving a salary. For Kimberly, the real cost isn't just building the app, it's buying herself the time to see if it works.
0: Coming up, filming weddings on their phones started as a side hustle. How far can they take it?
6: India's National Stock Exchange is gearing up for its long-awaited stock market debut, targeting a valuation of $46 billion U.S. dollars. It could become one of the country's biggest ever listings. On your next Asia First, we look at the blockbuster offering taking shape as India's IPO market regains momentum after a sluggish start to the year.
7: China wants more marriages and births, but this push is fueling debate over gender roles.
8: 男主外女主内这种理想一直都没有改变。如果说结婚要让我放弃我现在的生活模式的话，其实我就是真的不太想结。What's
7: behind the growing divide between what Chinese women and men want?
8: 社会上对男性的要求是过高的，对于女生的要求是几乎没有的。但凡站到女性站出来讲话这个点，她就会觉得你是一个女权。Insight
7: Thursday on CNA.
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0: This week on Singapore Hour. 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
12: I feel like I stepped into 100 years ago.
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0: Your Insider's Guide on Singapore Hour, Friday on CNA. Parisha and Munz started their wedding side hustle with just their mobile phones. The startup costs were less than 1,000 ringgit, or under 250 US dollars. Today, just one booking costs more than that.
15: One, two, three, let's go!
0: The two Malaysians are wedding content creators. Couples hire them alongside photographers and videographers to capture candid moments shot on their phones. For nearly 2 years, they built the business while keeping their full-time jobs. Then, As bookings grew, doing both became increasingly difficult. When they started 3 years ago, the service was still relatively unknown in Malaysia, so they didn't know if the idea would work.
12: I don't think there is like a moment where we realized it was viable. It was more of trusting our gut.
8: Yeah.
12: And believing that this service is needed in Malaysia and people would actually in time see value in it.
0: But they didn't rely on gut instinct alone. Before spending on the business, they tested the idea. At the time, both were working full-time in marketing. So they researched Malaysia's wedding market and pitched the idea to friends.
8: We really wanted to make sure that if this was something that we were going to do or spend a substantial amount of time on, that we don't go into it empty, and we actually knew what we were doing. And actually we made it into like a little deck, and we even pitched to some of our close friends to basically show them like the idea we had and understand from them what did they think the blind spots were and how much would they be willing to pay for a service like that.
0: Their next step wasn't to spend big. They made do with what they had.
12: And I still recall during then when we were doing our pilot projects, I didn't even have the latest iPhone. I had to borrow my dad's phone.
8: Thanks, Uncle.
12: Yeah. I had to borrow his phone, so he was like phoneless for the whole entire day while I go and shoot content on his phone.
0: And for some of their first weddings, they charged nothing. The aim was to understand their strengths and weaknesses first.
8: We did the service completely for free to figure out our strengths and our weaknesses and what we wanted to offer.
0: Testing out the service helped Parisha and Munz answer another question. What should they charge? So they asked their first few couples how much they would feel comfortable paying.
12: There wasn't any benchmark to our pricing, to be honest. I think during the post call with the couples, we did ask them what was a comfortable amount for them to pay for such service.
8: Yeah.
12: And from there, we also factored in the number of hours that we were using to shoot.
8: We wanted it to be competitive in the sense where couples wouldn't have to think too much to be able to enjoy and experience this service, but also at a point where it meant we were able to be rewarded well for our hard work, because we were doing this on a part-time basis as well.
0: Today, they do 6 to 8 weddings a month. Their cheapest package starts at 1,600 ringgit, just under $400 US. Pricing also meant accounting for all the time that goes into a job. A 5-hour wedding can mean up to 17 hours of work. That includes pre-production, the actual shoot, uploading footage, and editing.
8: I think there's this big misconception, or at least when wedding content creators started entering the market, that wedding content creators, you guys just have to show up on the wedding day with your iPhone, capture your footage, and then your work is done. But it's so much more than that for us.
0: For nearly 2 years, Parisha and Munz ran the wedding diaries part-time while keeping their regular jobs. Eventually, the growing workload became difficult to sustain. So, they decided to give up their salaries and take the business full-time. At that point, going full-time meant taking a pay cut of nearly 60% each. They hoped that with more time, their side hustle could grow.
12: At that point, we were working Monday to Friday, and Saturday, Sundays, we'll be shooting weddings. And even weekday nights, we will be on call.
8: Yeah.
12: Brainstorming content, managing social media and all.
8: We were super fortunate that business was really rolling in, and we found ourselves wanting to do so much more, wanting to take on so much more. If we don't do it now and we don't take this leap of faith now, I'm not sure when we'll be presented this chance or this moment to do it again.
12: Yeah.
0: The Wedding Diaries hit a six-figure turnover last year. But turnover isn't the same as what its founders take home. Barisha and Munz put money back into running and growing the business. Upgrading devices, including their phones they use to shoot, remain their biggest costs. So too are software upgrades and storage, and part-timers to help with a growing workload.
8: Once we did do our pilot projects and we were a little bit more confident and we understood what exactly the type of equipment was important, then we started to invest back into the business and to the client experience.
0: The market has also changed. When Parisha and Munz started, they say they had to explain what wedding content creation even was. Now, there's competition. And that means finding ways to stand out.
8: So people would hire us not just because they want a content creator, but because they want the wedding diaries.
12: Yeah, they want our signature style. Yeah.
0: 3 years on, the one-time side hustle has come a long way. But for its founders, the financial journey isn't over.
12: To be very honest, it's not quite there yet for me, at least. But I definitely see the trend of hiring a wedding content creator getting more and more popular. So I think we just need to give it a little bit more time.
0: This family has kept its nasi lemak at $2 for more than a decade. Can the next generation find other ways to make the numbers work?

0: dwelling a chaotic moment.
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6: 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And the hardy Kantachimi horses, where every hoof print tells a story. 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
16: For more than a decade, this stall in northern Singapore has kept one item at $2 Singapore, or around US$1.50. A small packet of nasi lemak, coconut rice with condiments and toppings. They sell around 200 packets a day. But the stall's rent is nearly $10,000 a month. So how do they afford to keep selling at this price? The family doesn't depend on the $2 nasi lemak to keep the business going. They rely on their wider menu for that.
17: So on top of this $2 nasi lemak, we also have different dishes that we cook. So we have our nasi padang, our epok-epok. So we are hoping on these different dishes instead of that $2 nasi lemak.
16: Its biggest revenue earner is nasi padang. Customers spend about $7 on average for an order. So why keep selling the nasi lemak at $2? For Adam's parents, it was never meant to be the stall's big money maker.
18: No. We don't think that one to be profit. That's what I say, is to give. It's to give.
16: The idea began with an elderly customer who wanted a smaller, cheaper portion. The family later saw the same need among other customers. But for years, the family didn't actually know what that $2 price was costing them. That changed when 25-year-old Adam Danish joined the family business this year.
17: They have been using top-line numbers instead of bottom-line numbers. From there, they do not know their margin. Because they have not been calculating, they do not know the $2 nasi lemak profit margin.
16: So Adam started doing the sums. The food ingredients alone add up to as much as $1.30. And that's before the full cost of running the stall.
17: Our store rental is nearly $10,000 a month. After adding our utility bills, it costs us $13,000 a month.
16: Whether the family can afford to keep one dish at $2 depends on the numbers for the whole stall.
17: Every day, we need to sell 159 plates of food to break even. Each plate must cost $7.40. This is before our family salaries.
16: That's what the stall needs to break even. But for Adam, there initially wasn't a salary at all. For his first 4 months working in the family business, he took home nothing. In June, he received his first salary, $1,500. He set himself the goal of earning $4,000 a month from the business. He hasn't reached it yet. Meanwhile, the cost of keeping the stall running has been rising. For years, Adam's parents tried to keep those costs down.
18: Nowadays, we have to do extra homework. Things like fish, we don't go straight to the market, fishmonger, we go straight to Jurong Port. We get the best price.
16: For years, the family tried to absorb rising costs. This year, the numbers finally forced a change.
18: When we do the math, the profit getting smaller. That's why we cannot absorb really, because worker salary increase.
16: They raised the prices of many dishes by 50 cents, but not the $2 nasi lemak. Adam says there's a limit to how much more they can save.
17: We cannot always look at reducing costs because things are not going to get cheaper.
16: So Adam is also looking for ways to bring more money in and get closer to his salary goal. Over the years, that has meant adding dishes and services such as mini buffets. More recently, Adam and his sister have started selling online.
11: Okay, I got paru belado hijau, belado merah. The one that is here is belado merah. If you want hijau, let me know. Okay, if you want paru belado hijau, you can just let me know. I can change it for you. Lemak cili padi.
16: Customers watching the live stream place their orders through WhatsApp for delivery.
11: The telur ni, okay, can just let me know.
16: And that means the stall is no longer relying only on customers who come to Yishun. After about 2 months, Adam says the live streams generated up to $12,000 in revenue.
17: 60% of it goes to our gross profit. I do consider it as a good result. Firstly, it's something new, so it's a new stream of revenue. So I'll take every win, but I believe we can do much better in the future.
11: I got paru belado merah.
16: But the additional income isn't guaranteed. Some live streams have brought in no orders at all. Taking orders while hosting the live stream created another problem. Adam couldn't do both at once. So he started paying $50 a month for an AI chatbot to process customers' phone orders while he sells.
17: Firstly, manpower. Because if I'm doing the TikTok live session alone, I wouldn't be able to reply my customers who are putting in their orders through WhatsApp. So with this tool, it helps me firstly minimize the cost of paying another person to do this role.
16: Adam estimates that hiring someone specifically to perform that role during his live streams would cost around $900 a month. It also saves him time.
17: Before we used this AI tool, it took me 1.5 hours just to settle the orders before I can pack them. But now, with this, I can do it simultaneously. So I save 1.5 hours or even more.
16: He uses some of that time back in the store.
17: Because I would upsell if I'm there. When a customer orders with me, I will push for different products as well to them, like goreng pisang or epok epok.
16: The family has raised prices elsewhere, but there's one price they still don't want to touch.
18: That is the only thing that we can, you know, return back to the public. That's why I say my wife, we stay with it.

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2: 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History remembers the dates, but it was the minutes that changed the world. Pearl Harbor, a surprise attack that brought America into a war.
3: Within the first 5 minutes of the attack, four battleships were hit.
2: Hiroshima, an atomic bomb, one devastating moment that changed warfare forever.
4: We were not anymore in this old-fashioned war of guns and of military invasions and stuff. It was this new, much more terrifying.
2: Saigon, a desperate final evacuation as a nation fell.
5: The docks on Tuesday morning were crammed with thousands of Vietnamese desperate to escape from Saigon by any means possible.
2: Berlin, a city under siege as Hitler's empire crumbled.
6: It is the most benighted, appalling place you can imagine.
2: Four defining moments, reconstructed minute by minute. Sundays on CNA

0: China has a huge appetite for durian. And increasingly, Vietnam wants to feed it.
1: Cây sầu riêng khó nhất mà khó thì mình phải làm sao đạt được mình mới thành công.
2: But can Vietnam challenge its rivals for a bigger slice of the Chinese market? And as ties deepen, it's not just goods crossing the border.
3: What
0: will closer ties mean for communities on both sides?

0: 迎我们大美女来到广西南田最大的斗蛇交易中心。
1: China is crazy about durian. Last year, it imported nearly $7.5 billion worth of the fresh fruit. And that appetite is fueling an increasingly fierce contest for the Chinese consumer. In southern China, Guangxi sits on the doorstep of Vietnam, a gateway for trade between the two countries and the wider Southeast Asian region. In its capital, Nanning, the battle for China's durian market is playing out.
2: So a lot of durian stalls here in this market. I'm trying to look for Vietnamese durian, but all I'm seeing right now, Thai durian, Thai Mao Shan Wang, Thai Jing Zhen, that's Golden Pillow. And I'm trying to hunt down a store that only sells Vietnamese durians, but it's quite difficult to find. Let's go have a look.
1: Thailand had decades to cultivate the Chinese market. Vietnam only gained official access for fresh durians in 2022.And old tastes can be hard to change.
3: 因为泰国来说，它主要是以出口榴莲为主嘛，它的品种是特别的多的。应该最早都是从泰国那边进来的嘛，都是习惯泰国的金针，然后就包括所有的都选泰国的。
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2: 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This is from Vietnam and this is from Thailand. This is the Vietnam 干摇 and this is the Thailand Hoa Mani.I've been told that they are similar in taste. What we're going to do right now is go around getting people to do a blind taste test to see which they prefer.
6: 有泰国的，也有越南的。
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1: Three tests and all preferred Thai durian. Hardly scientific, but consistent with what traders here tell us. Thailand remained China's top supplier of fresh durians by value last year, at $4 billion. But by another measure, the balance is shifting.In 2025, China imported more fresh durians by volume from Vietnam than Thailand for the first time.
4: 大众喜欢的还是比较喜欢金针嘛，但是今年的话，像这个干咬的话，质量也还不错的，也是比较受欢迎的，也还可以。
1: Vietnam's growing share comes as trade between the two neighbors deepens. Regional agreements have lowered barriers.While both sides also invest in better transport links. For Vietnam, geography is another advantage. China's vast consumer market is right next door. And with perishable fruit, every day counts. So from Nanning, we head southwest to Pingxiang, right on the Vietnamese border. It's here that much of the fresh produce begins its journey into China.
11: 这个我们是印尼红菠萝蜜，它主要产地是在这个越南的南部，它距离这个位置是3个小时路程，因为它货到这里是一个最新鲜的状态，它通过冷链，它再去到全国各地。
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1: Growing trade is creating opportunities along the border too. including for Lu Ming. He spent years in northern China and still considers it home. I met him at a roadside stall serving a nostalgic taste of his past after building a life in Guangxi distributing Chinese fruit.
5: 通关效率是快了，关键就是东南亚这些国家和中国的政策能稳定，货源能正常出，这个就好了。还有受这个好多因素的影响，越南的什么实验室啊、检测啊，什么镉超标、榴莲的碱性嫩黄，这都是一个方向。
1: In the first quarter alone, nearly 895,000 tons of fruits from Southeast Asia passed through Guangxi's ports. That's up more than 12% from the year before. In 2023, three China-ASEAN fruit trading centers were set up in Guangxi to handle growing demand.
13: 像我们边境的这个城市，它能够促进我们边民的这个带动边民的这个增收啊，它可以每个月多收入3000到5000元，对我们广西的这些果农啊或农民来说，也提供了他的一个收入，提升了他们就业的一个机会。它是集申报、缴税、交易和线上洽谈于一体的综合性的这个平台。我们也提供了场内也提供了这种打冷的服务。
1: But getting products across the border is one thing. Getting Chinese consumers to choose them is another.
14: The first thing in the morning as Asia wakes up to a new day. Get up to speed with major events shaping lives in the region and other parts of the world.
15: Putting things in perspective with eye-opening reports and expert analysis as a new era of global politics breeds power struggles and shifting alliances.
16: We get to the heart of the matter and take stock of the issues you're invested in with on-the-ground reports and wall-to-wall coverage.
14: Viewing it all from a regional lens because we put Asia first.
17: China wants more marriages and births, but this push is fueling debate over gender roles.
18: 男主外女主内这种理想一直都没有改变。
19: 如果说结婚要让我放弃我现在的生活模式的话，其实我就是真的不太想结。
17: What's behind the growing divide between what Chinese women and men want?
20: 社会上对男性的要求是过高的，对于女生的要求是几乎没有的。
21: 但凡沾到女性站出来讲话这个点，他就会觉得你是一个女权。
17: Insight Thursday on CNA.
22: Right in the chaotic moment.
23: Midnight, later tonight here in Thailand, it's too little too late.
24: And I ask whether there's a political element to it. Nobody can exactly tell you why.

0: Còn âm thanh nghe nó rỗng tâm tái hơn là chỉ nghe nè.
1: There'll be at least 7 quality inspections throughout the process, from the time durians arrive at this warehouse to when they're loaded for exports. But we thought no harm adding one more layer of check from a durian lover's point of view.
2: Well, the expert has already pointed out that this is the ripe durian while this is unripe. But still, it's very difficult to tell just by looking at the husk or even the flesh. So a little taste test is necessary. This one is from the ripe durian while this is a small piece from the unripe one. Let's take a quick bite to this. Texture is soft and tastes like how durian should taste to be. This one, you may not be able to hear it, but it's a soft, crunchy texture to it, like eating a soft apple.
1: Exporters can also use devices like this to test the sweetness of the fruit. But to boost Vietnam's overall standing in the fruit and vegetable export market will take effort across the industry. And there are some issues to fix.
3: Đề đầu tiên là cái vấn đề mà cái chất lượng của cái hàng nông sản của chúng ta hiện nay là cũng còn chưa được đồng đều. 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
1: For now, Vietnam is competing on volume while trying to raise standards across the sector. But with efforts at the macro level, along with the care put in by local farmers, Vietnam hopes to truly become the king of the fruits. For now, off they go. Vietnam's durians may be heading north into China, but across the same border, people are moving both ways, creating opportunities for tourism, trade, and cultural exchange.
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4: Your Insider's Guide on Singapore Hour, Friday on CNA.
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10: History remembers the dates, but it was the minutes that changed the world. Pearl Harbor, a surprise attack that brought America into a war.
11: Within the first 5 minutes of the attack, 4 battleships were hit.
10: Hiroshima, an atomic bomb, one devastating moment that changed warfare forever.
12: We were not anymore in this old-fashioned war of guns and of military invasions and stuff. It was this new, much more terrifying.
10: Saigon, a desperate final evacuation as a nation fell.
13: The docks on Tuesday morning were crammed with thousands of Vietnamese desperate to escape from Saigon by any means possible.
10: Berlin, a city under siege as Hitler's empire crumbled.
14: It is the most benighted, appalling place you can imagine.
10: 4 defining moments, reconstructed minute by minute, Sundays on CNA.
1: Vietnam, separated by a river, China. As trade between these nations grows, from durians to computer components, so too do the ties among their people, with their shared border becoming an increasingly busy link as the two neighbors grow closer. The borders were closed during the COVID-19 pandemic and reopened in 2023. Last year, more than 8 million people crossed the Mongkai-Tongxing land border. Authorities are looking to roll out smart border technology, including facial recognition and fingerprint systems, to speed up the movement of people and goods.
6: Tiếp nhận và thực hiện chính xác các hướng dẫn vận chuyển theo thời gian thực và được trang bị các công nghệ định vị hợp nhất đa cảm biến như định vị dẫn đường vệ tinh, camera 360.
1: But for tourism, the challenge is not simply getting Chinese visitors across the border. It's getting them to stay rather than use Mongkai merely as a gateway into Vietnam. Once across, many head straight for better-known destinations such as Ha Long Bay and the capital Hanoi. And that means fewer opportunities for Mongkai to capture their spending on hotels, restaurants, and local attractions.
15: 中国人有兴趣就是下龙湾。对，这里没有兴趣。这里就是茶谷那边有一个海边，一般都是直接坐大巴车到下龙湾河内。Even
1: this Mongkai market, known for affordable products and apparel, is not packed with tourists. Beyond its markets, there are also few high-end shopping options to keep visitors spending in Mongkai. Much of its appeal is tied to cross-border trade and shopping, activities that can be done in a few hours rather than over several days.
16: Số lượng khách Trung Quốc sang thì khách đi theo đoàn, sang thì du lịch mà. 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
1: 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That could mean creating more spaces and experiences for visitors to explore and enjoy.
17: Em nghĩ là nên là một cái mình nên là xây dựng lại nhiều hơn, và những chỗ tạo dựng là điểm nhấn là một cái mình nữa. 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
1: Authorities are looking to revitalize the wholesale market and promote cruises along the Bắc Loan River. While the border may be a draw for visitors, Mongkai is still finding ways to showcase what lies beyond it. Perhaps what it can offer now is a taste that's shaped by two cultures.
18: With China being so close to this part of Vietnam, it's perhaps no surprise that some of its influence finds its way into the border area of Mongkai, including this dish, which is a fusion between the local pho, stir-fried Chinese style. Of course, one of the best ways to enjoy this is to pair it with a local cup of drip coffee.
19: There's something special about having a cup of Vietnamese coffee and eating a bowl of pho right here in China. And that's because I'm in the border town of Dongxing, and right across the river is the Vietnamese town of Mongkai.
20: The sights and sounds here reflect a border that feels more like a meeting point than a divide.
21: 60块钱, 60 đồng mà chắc hả? 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
20: More than 6,000 Vietnamese nationals are estimated to cross through Dongxing Port every day. Since 2017, eligible Vietnamese border residents have been allowed to run small businesses here. More than 1,000 are now registered.
23: This is Vietnam's special. It's transmitted to Chinese people. It's Vietnam's flavor. Chinese people eat it
24: now. Have you put some different materials in
23: Dongxing? In Vietnam, they eat the chicken. 差也没那么多，现在一般都以那个中国人的那个口味大广泛一点。Much
20: like a food, there has roots on both sides. Her father is Chinese and her mother is from Mongkai. While the Vietnamese city wants tourists to linger, Dongxing's border culture is part of its appeal. Last year, Dongxing recorded more than 18 million domestic tourist visits, generating more than $2.5 billion in revenue. But not every business is feeling the benefit.
0: 一年不如一年了，疫情放开了，那一年的好卖一点。现在的话，不行啊，经济啊，很多人都挣不来钱，那消费也不敢怎么乱消费了。Yet
20: some visitors are still finding reasons to come.
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20: But what visitors experience here isn't new.
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20: The Tsing people traced their roots to northern Vietnam. They settled on islands off Dongxing around 5 centuries ago.
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20: ties are still visible today. Tsing traditions remain part of life here. And residents are also tapping that interest with restaurants, hotels, and fishing tours for visitors. For centuries, people here have crossed the river in search of opportunity. Today, both sides are finding new ways to create more of it. But bringing more people across the border is only the first step. For Mong Kai and Dongxing, the challenge is turning the shared border into a shared advantage, one that communities on both sides can feel.

0: This is Singapore Tonight.
1: Good evening, I'm Angela Lim in tonight's top stories. Singapore taking its AI hub ambitions up a notch, with three global AI firms setting up and even growing their bases here. Databricks is investing more than $350 million, while Anthropic and Claude are expanding their footprint here. And with AI set to be a huge change in workplaces, Singapore is stepping up to make sure its workforce is equipped. More than 200 AI courses and a new career advisory center was launched today. And smaller classes and lighter workloads for teachers will be piloted in 6 schools from 2027 as MOE explores ways to improve teaching and learning. Plus, Defence Minister Chan Chun-sing calls on major powers to build trust with smaller states and rethink what it means to win at a security forum in Beijing. And an illegal wildlife haul uncovered. More than 100 specimens, including threatened and endangered species, have been seized by NParks.

0: US-based AI and data company Databricks is investing more than $350 million in Singapore over the next 3 years. It is also partnering institutes of higher learning to equip 20,000 people with data and AI skills. The firm says the investment reinforces Singapore's role as its regional hub and supports the country's national AI strategy ambitions. Ivy Chok has the details.
1: Databricks will quadruple its Singapore headquarters space to 32,000 square feet by year end. It will also double its workforce in Singapore to more than 500 employees. The firm is also launching a new program to help early stage startups gain access to its tools and training, build AI products, and speed up their path to market. Tools include a database for faster workflows and AI agents that can make sense of data.
2: Promising early stage companies access to technology as well as being able to participate in industry. We'll be launching this in November with an initial cohort of 10 startups, and we expect to extend that to a further 100 over the next 3 years. And we'll be investing $200,000 worth of credits per company in providing platforms and access to Databricks technology.
1: The partnership with schools to equip 20,000 people with AI and data skills over the next 3 years builds on the 10,000 on track to be trained by next year. In a first, its training and certifications will be added into curricula at one institute.
3: We hope that we can emphasize more to the students that data is the oil. Data is everything that drives AI forward, all right? And all the findings, all the agents, all these large language models, they started with data. So we have to understand data properly in order to build the subsequent AI agents and also optimizations.
1: These were announced at an industry event. The Digital Development and Information Ministry says Singapore is now at the acceleration stage of its journey as an AI hub.
4: You are seeing that many organizations are seeking to go beyond experimentation. And if you look at the kinds of organizations that are attempting to go deeper, it's also very broad. We started out thinking that in order for this AI hub to be truly vibrant, you have to look at the opportunities both in terms of the kinds of enterprises that would need to be touched by AI and also the industries as well as the sectors that potentially can be transformed.
1: Mrs. Teo identifies three main obstacles: skills gaps, integration with existing enterprise workflows, and access to good quality data.
0: Another AI firm sinking more investment in Singapore is Plaud. It will be doubling its commitment to at least $20 million to expand engineering, product development and regional operations. It has also opened its Asia-Pacific headquarters at Marina Bay Financial Centre as it seeks to develop AI across diverse markets. The Singapore government says this allows more locals to develop valuable skills at the frontier of AI.
5: For the people doing this work, it is a chance to work on global products, learn from colleagues from around the world, engage with diverse markets, and solve problems at the frontier of AI. Because ultimately, what matters most to us is what the growth of AI, our AI ecosystem, means for our people. Whether they have the opportunity to do meaningful work, develop valuable skills, and participate in building technologies that will shape the future.
0: Most of Plaud's new investment will go towards hiring and research. The note-taking company has already grown its Singapore workforce tenfold in 9 months and plans to hire 50 more employees by the end of the year. Singaporeans and permanent residents make up 65% of its current team, and it will continue hiring across engineering, product and business roles.
6: Why did we choose Singapore as our home for this region? For me, the answer was simple. The talent is here. Singapore is home to the best engineering and product people, as well as data science, business operations, and a lot of talents in Asia are here in this city.
0: AI firm Anthropic will open a Singapore office next month, its fifth in the Asia-Pacific region. It says this expansion is driven by strong enterprise demand for its Claude AI model. The firm's own study ranks Singapore second out of 121 countries in the model's usage relative to population. It says demand has been strong in regulated sectors such as financial services and government. In Singapore, it will work with organizations of every size, from startups and digital natives to large enterprises and the public sector. It is also hiring for a range of roles in the country. And for more analysis, we're joined by Manik Bhandari, who is EY ASEAN Data and Artificial Intelligence Leader. Manik, good to have you with us. Now, we know that more global AI companies are deepening investment in Singapore, especially at a time when there are also calls to introduce more safeguards to keep pace with the tech. So how will this pan out for Singapore, and what's the potential impact?
7: Thanks, Angela, for having me. I think it's actually great timing. Because, you know, when global companies talk about pausing investment, it is on developing the new models, the new foundational models, which are at the cutting edge, which may not have been fully tested. But when we look at enterprises in Singapore, they have generated a lot of value by investing in maybe the early stage of the models, which have been, you know, very sufficiently tested and are delivering value in supply chain, in risk management, customer experience. So I think when we invest in the proper infrastructure, the proper governance, and the talent, I think there is a lot of value to be created. So I don't think we have to pause, but we have to do it in a more sensible and an ROI-based approach.
0: While there's a lot of potential for value creation, as you say, what would too much AI investment look like for a small economy like Singapore? And what are some warning signs that policymakers can watch out for?
7: I think, you know, we have chosen four, you know, national missions in the four sectors. And if we make good investment there and we see the ROI and there is an impact on GDP, that's a sign of, you know, good investment. But anecdotally, you know, I can give you an example. You know, if a company who only gets, say, 100 calls a day in a call center and then ends up spending multi-million dollars to build a voice agent platform, that's clearly a sign of, you know, overinvestment.
0: Now, the authorities say that Singapore is now at the acceleration stage of its journey as an AI hub. But there are also three main obstacles, namely the skills gaps, integration with existing enterprise workflows, and also the access to good quality data. How do we address these concerns?
7: I think the government is already doing quite a bit. I'll take the talent question up front. I think on the supply side, a lot of the curricula in the higher education institutes is already being updated constantly. We are also making a bet on people with functional and industry expertise. So, you know, people who may have been in the supply chain or in the risk area, you know, earlier, now they're getting reskilled on the AI skills as well, which means that in addition to just having data scientists or AI engineers, which is also good, but I think the challenge when it comes to integrating AI into workflows, it can only be overcome when we have people who understand the business, who understand the workflows, and then also understand AI. So I think that's how these gaps can be addressed.
0: Right. And using AI across industries can also be very resource intensive. For a small country with real resource constraints, how will Singapore need to decide how much infrastructure is worth putting up?
7: So I think it is similar to, you know, what we advise our clients at EY, which is keep a laser sharp focus on the return on investment. You know, we know that, you know, talent is limited, land is limited, energy is limited. So if we have to really double down and make investment in specific sectors, these sectors should be the ones which contribute a lot to the GDP. So if you look at the financial services sector, the healthcare sector, transportation and logistics, advanced manufacturing, these are areas where we have significant intellectual property already. And if we work with some of these global AI companies and combine our industry expertise with the AI capabilities and then create, you know, significantly new IP that we have, that will be the way in which we can kind of have a very good multiplier effect on the investments that we make in Singapore.
0: Right. Now, Manik, you mentioned ROI. How will Singapore know if its bet on AI has paid off apart from ROI? What kind of metrics can we look at?
7: In my mind, there are always, you know, two measures. One is, of course, you know, how many people are using it and how often they're using it. And on those kind of parameters, Singapore is already, you know, one of the world's chart toppers in that sense, in terms of adoption and how many of our Singaporeans use AI day to day. I think the second measure is obviously focused on the business outcomes. And this is around either, you know, what's the impact to the bottom line, whether the profitability has improved, or, you know, we are able to do more with less. So if in the few chosen sectors, we are able to improve the productivity and improve the revenue, which then again have like at least a 4-5% impact on GDP contribution, that will be a great measure of, you know, whether we have succeeded on the AI race or not.
0: Manik, thank you so much for sharing your views with us. That was Manik Bhandari, who is EY ASEAN Data and Artificial Intelligence Leader. And still to come, more companies are hiring for skills, not just qualifications. We take a look at a new data or center offering career advice. Stay with us.
8: India's National Stock Exchange is gearing up for its long-awaited stock market debut, targeting a valuation of $46 billion U.S. dollars. It could become one of the country's biggest ever listings. On your next Asia First, we look at the blockbuster offering taking shape as India's IPO market regains momentum after a sluggish start to the year.
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13: AI changed what this Gen Z could earn. And now, he's the boss. He used leverage to try to reach financial freedom faster. Was the risk worth it? Plus, would you give up a graduate salary to run a food truck? 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

0: AI is changing the rules of business. The question is, who is keeping up? And what does it take to make it work? 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
9: Welcome back. In business news, Trade and Industry Minister Tan Sze Ling says Singapore is not meant to be the final destination for foreign investment, but a gateway for capital to flow into the wider region. It's not just the amount of money going into one economy, but the multiplier effect it has on the surrounding economies within ASEAN. He was responding to a DBS report revealing that Singapore captures over 60% of the region's FDI. Dr. Tan adds that the plan was always to attract companies to set up their headquarters in Singapore, then venture into the region.
10: My sense is that the capturing of the lion's share of the FDI is a phase that will eventually see it being sort of redeployed out into the rest of the region. This is truly a win-win partnership where the entire region has to win. It's only when our neighbors prosper, they develop, then we will continue to be able to sustain this momentum.
9: Dr. Tan also listed some of Singapore's priorities when it takes over the ASEAN chairmanship next year. These include expanding trade agreements with more countries outside of the regional bloc's caucus and making it easier for human and financial capital, data and money flows, and goods to move across borders. Come what may, regardless of crises, pandemics and geopolitical tension, he says ASEAN will always remain open and connected.
10: I think that this is really an ASEAN century. I mean, given the rapid geopolitical disruptions, the uncertainties and the tensions that's happening all over, we are in a relative oasis of calm. And not just that calm, peace, the stability, we are also a very diverse 11 economies coming together with sort of a very compelling growth and investment proposition for many, many people.
9: More than 200 AI courses are being offered by the newly formed Skills and Workforce Development Agency. Singaporeans who attend eligible courses can get 6 months free access to premium AI tools. The agency also opened a new centre offering career, skills and workforce support to individuals and employers. Speaking at the opening, Prime Minister Lawrence Wong says the government's task is to ensure Singaporeans are equipped rather than overwhelmed by changes in technology and the workforce. Jermaine Wong with more.
11: Scroll through the MySkills Future website and you may notice some courses now come with a free AI subscription tag. Singaporeans can then sharpen their AI skills with tools like ChatGPT Plus and Google AI Pro, free for 6 months. This AI initiative was first announced during the budget speech in February.
12: Nobody becomes an expert after taking just one course or one workshop. Our wish and what we want to do for everyone is to make it easier for them to learn, to practice and to try out their newly acquired skills on real tasks. That's how they will build confidence in using AI over time.
11: An online quiz can also assess a person's AI readiness and recommend suitable learning resources and courses. At the Skills Future Festival, Prime Minister Lawrence Wong says workers and businesses should not have to navigate different agencies and schemes to find the support they need.
3: People should not need to know which agency runs which scheme before they can get help. We ought to take a more customer-centric approach. And this is what SWDA will try to do, to provide a simpler and more coherent journey tailored to the needs of both workers as well as businesses.
11: For employers, a new portal called Our Workforce brings programs and training resources together in one place. As companies adopt new technology and transform their businesses, Mr. Wong says they must also consider equipping workers for the jobs that emerge.
3: Our workers cannot be an afterthought in business transformation. When a company transforms, its workers should have the chance to transform with it. So the two must go hand in hand. We want businesses to be more productive and competitive, but we also want workers to benefit through better skills, better jobs, and better prospects.
11: Connect by SWDA brings career and skill support together in one place. Individuals can get help exploring career pathways, while employers can seek support for hiring and job redesign.
3: Our message to all Singaporeans is clear. If you are prepared to learn, adapt, and make the effort, we will help you build the skills you need and find a pathway forward. You may have to change jobs. You may have to learn new skills. In fact, you very well probably have to learn new skills, but you will never have to face these challenges alone.
9: For those looking for a job, transiting, or even those early in the exploration phase trying to understand what job might best suit them, this 14-stage experience provides them a guided experience in navigating that journey. And with this RFID card that you get upon registration, it logs your history between each stage.
11: At this station, you can put on a headset and get a chance to practice your elevator pitch in a simulated scenario. During this process, you'll first present why you'd succeed in transiting to your desired job role. This encourages you to draw on past experiences to add value to your responses. And seconds after it's done, you receive immediate feedback on whether your facial expressions convey confidence or even nervousness, and the skills gaps that need work. But before you even reach the mock pitch stage, other stations can help you identify which skills you have, what ability you're missing, or what knowledge you need before a transition to your next role. Based on these, the system will then recommend eligible courses and funding support to fill the missing skills gap.
6: By being in the same place as other job seekers, they also feel that camaraderie with the other job seekers, and they feel that there is an overall supportive environment for them. Yeah, that allows them to get away from the home, which sometimes can be very lonely if they're searching for the job all by themselves.
11: The centre also provides employers courses like how to guide and talk to workers about career paths.
9: A new work group is being set up with the aim of strengthening the resilience of Singapore's F&B industry amid manpower constraints. It'll help employees adapt to new technology and improve the customer experience. Called the Food Manpower Work Group, it's an effort by the Restaurant Association of Singapore and the Skills and Workforce Development Agency.
13: The idea is to collectively, with all the trade associations that work with food, whether it's manufacturing, whether it's delivering food into restaurants. How do we work on creating better experiences for our people to learn so that they can be more future ready?
9: The Manpower Ministry, NTUC and the Singapore National Employers Federation have started preparing firms and employees for the Workplace Fairness Act. These include training sessions and seminars. More outreach is planned before the law takes effect at the end of next year. NTUC Assistant Secretary General Patrick Tay says the focus is on helping employers and employees understand the new requirements.
14: The key now is to see how best we can get both employers and employees, including many of our union members and union leaders, up to speed on what this piece of legislation entails, because it's going to protect 11 protected characteristics and basically to acquaint them with the piece of legislation. At the same time, also then when the procedures and processes come out, to be able to equip them with the necessary knowledge.
9: Mr. Tay was speaking at one such outreach session organised by James Cook University and the Singapore Human Resources Institute. The new legislation will provide legal protection against workplace discrimination. SHRI says one challenge is making sure the rules are clear across an organisation.
15: One of the greatest challenges of what we've heard is organizations and their line managers, right, are not fully aware of the workplace fairness legislation in its full context. It's also about getting line managers themselves, right, equipped with proper skill sets to be able to look beyond the workplace fairness legislation, because the workplace fairness legislation to us is actually the baseline itself. But how then do you build a culture that is really inclusive, right, and non-discriminatory in nature?
9: Mandai Wildlife Reserve will offer up to 50,000 free admissions each year to people in need. The experiences are aimed at supporting their well-being and learning. It comes under a partnership between the Wildlife Group and Community Chest, worth about $3 million annually. Community Chest will coordinate outreach to more than 400 agencies. Senior Minister of State for Social and Family Development, Gopay Ming, urged more organizations to find creative ways to support communities. And still to come, smaller classes, more individual attention. Six schools will test a new approach to classroom learning. Details when we come back.
16: China wants more marriages and births, but this push is fueling debate over gender roles.
17: 男主外女主内这种理想一直都没有改变。如果说结婚要让我放弃我现在的生活模式的话，其实我就是真的不太想结。
16: What's behind the growing divide between what Chinese women and men want?
18: 社会上对男性的要求是过高的，对于女生的要求是几乎没有的。但凡站到女性站出来讲话这个点，她就会觉得你是一个女权。Insight
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19: Saturday on Japan Hour, getting to know beautiful Japan takes you on a pilgrimage of horses, hopes and heritage. 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Horses that carry wishes to the gods. And the hardy Kantachimi horses, where every hoofprint tells a story. 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
9: Welcome back. Students in Singapore could soon be in smaller classes as part of a pilot to improve learning through more individual attention. The Education Ministry will test the approach in 6 schools from next year. The move is part of a broader redesign of classroom teaching and learning, aimed at changing not just what students learn, but how they do so. Nikhil Khattar reports.
29: Smaller classes like these could soon become more common. Fewer students to one teacher, more attention for individuals, and room for teachers to tailor their lessons to different needs. with the aim of making learning more collaborative and hands-on. It's part of what the Education Ministry calls a broader redesign of teaching and learning at a school workplace seminar.
0: When people hear smaller classes, they often ask, what is the ideal class size? But the better question is actually, what learning do we want to enable? And what kind of environment best supports this?
29: Mr. Lee says smaller classes also doesn't necessarily mean less work for teachers.
0: Smaller classes may mean teachers take on more teaching, as they do in some other countries. Nor can we simply hire many more teachers alone as a strategy. Our workforce is limited, and even if we were to hire more teachers, it must be done in a sustainable manner without compromising quality.
29: Six schools, three each from primary and secondary levels, were joined the pilot from 2027. Educators say the move could open up new ways of teaching.
6: We are hoping that teachers would be able to try out more innovative pedagogies, learning-centered pedagogies that would make learning more meaningful for the children, and at the same time to really address the different learning needs. It could be in the terms of support for the children, it could be in the form of stretched opportunities for the children as well.
1: What our teachers are most excited for is that they relish the opportunity to spend more time with the students, to actually spend more time, to be allowed more time and space to design engaging and effective learner-centered pedagogies in order to have students learn better.
29: But class size is only one part of the education rethink. Curriculum is also being revised towards more inquiry-based and collaborative learning, geared towards tackling real-world problems. Learning spaces themselves could change too, with modular furniture, more digital tools, and more flexible configurations, already being experimented by this secondary school.
2: We created the space to look like a startup, so that's also an opportunity for the students to present their learning to their peers in a more persuasive and influential manner. We focus on collaborative learning because that's an opportunity for the students to develop empathy, to also develop the sense of curiosity.
29: The pilot across the six schools will begin next January. MOE will hear from teachers and students and assess whether the changes lead to better learning outcomes and more sustainable ways of teaching and supporting students. Those lessons will then shape how the changes may be rolled out more widely.
9: So, do smaller classes mean better learning? At first glance, the logic could seem straightforward, but research, both local and internationally, suggests the relationship between class sizes and learning isn't as clear. Studies have produced mixed findings. An analysis done by researchers from the University of Colorado on close to 60 studies found improvements, particularly in much smaller classes or among younger, more disadvantaged students. Others, like the Campbell Systematic Review in the US, found little to no improvement. So simply having fewer students in the room may not be the only consideration.
4: So it's not really about an absolute number. It's really about what learning needs do the children have and how do we cater to what they need. And if we're open to different numbers of class sizes and all that, based on how the school can then have the luxury to manage that, I think it would enhance the educational experience for the children.
9: Educators say with fewer students, a teacher may be able to spend more time with each one, pick up more quickly when one is lagging behind, or better tailor the classes. And that's broadly in line with the Education Ministry's position that class size on its own doesn't determine education quality. It's the way teachers use their resources that counts too.
1: So it's about giving them back that ownership in the classroom. And with the flexible learning spaces, actually it allows the teachers to really go all out and blue sky concept to see what works best for different profiles of students.
9: Singapore already uses smaller teaching groups for students who may benefit from more targeted support. For example, some lower primary learning programs have groups of about 8 to 10 students. So it might not simply be about getting the number as low as possible, but it's about whether reducing that number changes interactions inside the classroom and ultimately whether students get more out of them. Now, teachers could see their workload lightened, giving them more time to support students' holistic development. The Education Ministry is looking into reducing teachers' duties beyond classroom teaching from the current 3 roles to 2. Most teachers now take on a form class, a co-curricular activity, and committee work.
0: Many teachers tell us that switching constantly between different responsibilities takes not just time, but also mental bandwidth. We will therefore study the possibility of letting our teachers focus on 2 out of these 3 areas, taking into account the school's needs and each teacher's strengths and interests. With less switching between responsibilities, our teachers can invest a bit more of their bandwidth into stronger classroom practices and richer interactions with their students.
9: The ministry will also use technology more to simplify teachers' day-to-day work. It will roll out a platform called Teacher Workspace to all MOE schools by next year. Data-driven student profiles can be built on the platform, which will help teachers better plan programs and perform daily processes more seamlessly.
4: So previously for data, the teachers had to go to multiple platforms in order to consolidate a picture of a child. So for example, for attendance, for results, with the introduction of Teachers Workspace, all the platforms are in one space. And this saves a lot of time for the teachers because they don't have to navigate several platforms, but instead everything's consolidated for the teachers to use.
9: Authorities are studying ways to reduce the potential long-term environmental impact of developing Long Island off the East Coast. Options include creating new habitats along the future coastline, while authorities will assess whether corals and seagrass should be transplanted early. Modelling will also be used to study how proposed nature-based solutions could connect with surrounding habitats. Now, the move follows concerns over the potential loss of marine habitats and biodiversity. HDB received 430 responses on the environmental study for the preparatory works. Authorities say they will continue to engage nature groups and biodiversity experts to explore potential solutions. Organisers of the Formula One Singapore Grand Prix say it will inform the public on the haze situation across various platforms and ensure that N95 masks are available at the October race if required. It adds that if haze causes visibility, public health or operational problems, it will work closely with relevant government agencies before making any decisions on the country's marquee sporting event. Singapore GP says the possibility of haze is among the potential issues covered by the event's overall contingency plan. It says the plan was formulated and refined with stakeholders and government agencies. It's to safeguard the health and safety of all involved while ensuring smooth delivery of the race and entertainment experience. The Formula One night street race is taking place in Singapore on 9th to 11th October, with the country facing its worst haze in 7 years. In 2019, the race and entertainment went ahead despite hazy conditions, with more than 260,000 fans attending the event at the Marina Bay Street Circuit. At the time, organizers displayed real-time PSI readings on huge screens, deployed first aid teams, and made N95 masks available at merchandise and medical booths. And we are weeks away from the F1 race, but air quality in Singapore has improved today, with all regions returning to the moderate range since 11 a.m. At 10 p.m, the 24-hour pollutant standards index, or PSI, ranged from 69 to 86, peaking in the central region. Air quality improved overnight, mainly due to showers over parts of Kalimantan. The National Environment Agency expects numbers to stay in the moderate to low unhealthy range. The PM2.5 concentration readings, which measure the concentration of tiny inhalable pollutant particles in the air, have also dropped to the normal band. And still to come, a raid finds animals illegally kept in homes, with authorities catching six individuals red-handed. And it may be her competitive swan song, but Amanda Lim hopes to make her mark when the Asian Games kicks off this weekend. Stay with us.
3: India's National Stock Exchange is gearing up for its long-awaited stock market debut, targeting a valuation of $46 billion U.S. dollars. It could become one of the country's biggest ever listings. On your next Asia First, we

0: Moment that changed warfare forever.
1: We were not anymore in this old-fashioned war of guns and of military invasions and stuff. It was this new, much more terrifying.
0: Saigon, a desperate final evacuation as a nation fell.
2: The docks on Tuesday morning were crammed with thousands of Vietnamese desperate to escape from Saigon by any means possible.
0: Berlin, a city under siege as Hitler's empire crumbled.
3: It is the most benighted, appalling place you can imagine.
0: Four defining moments, reconstructed minute by minute. Sundays on CNA.
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6: Temperatures on a tear. From Europe to Asia, 2026 made its mark, burned into our memory.
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6: 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Wednesday on CNA.
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14: Welcome back. Singapore Defence Minister Chan Chun Sing says major powers should build trust with smaller states and not fuel more insecurity amid global uncertainties. He calls on countries to rethink what it means to win, consider how their power is perceived by others, and find common ground. Mr. Chan was speaking at the Xiangshan Forum, his second time attending as Defence Minister. Rebecca Mateo with more from Beijing.
15: The technology race is heating up. From AI to space and robotics, Singapore Defence Minister Chan Chun Sing says economic imbalances, tighter supply chain control, and the rapid evolution of warfare are reshaping perceptions of power.
16: These are serious trends that all of us have to be concerned with. They exert pressure on countries to preserve and advance their national power at the expense of others. In isolation, each response may appear justified, but collectively, however, each action produces a reaction and it can lead to a spiral of insecurity benefiting no one. The true test of statecraft is this: how do we strengthen our own security without weakening the security of others or without aggravating the insecurity of others?
15: Speaking at the Xiangshan Forum, Mr. Chan says overcoming this security dilemma will require a rethink of what it means to win. Rather than outgunning their rivals, he believes countries should seek to win others over through actions and examples, and so they should be conscious of how shifts in relative power can change perceptions.
16: A country's view of the world depends on where it stands. Small countries are naturally insecure and in need of more assurance. Great powers thus tend to shoulder higher expectations and responsibility. A country growing in strength may assert itself to address long-standing grievances and interests. Yet the same growth in strength may look very different to those around it. Smaller countries will look up to it and expect more of it.
15: Mr. Chan also called for what he describes as strategic patience, taking a longer-term view rather than allowing immediate pressures or external circumstances to drive countries towards short-term gains.
16: Not every capability needs to be advertised, not every advantage needs to be immediate.

0: depressed, and not every provocation demands an immediate response.
1: He says countries must also find areas of common interest where they can work together. For example, Singapore supported China's reform and opening up, and in the 1980s advocated for its entry into the global trading system. Mr. Chan says that despite differences in perspectives and ideology, leaders found common grounds to benefit both sides. And this is an approach that continues to guide Singapore today.
0: Singapore welcomes China's aspiration to be a responsible major country. China's reform and opening up transformed the lives of its people and contributed greatly to the prosperity of the region and the world. Similarly, China has made great strides in its military modernization, and as the PLA approaches its centenary, there is much potential for it to make a positive contribution to global stability and security.
1: Mr. Chan says periods of great change can be daunting, but they also give countries a chance to work together to shape the world they want to see. Rebecca Mateo, CNA, Beijing.
2: The National Parks Board has seized 101 illegally kept wildlife specimens in one of its largest such seizures in recent years. Among them are pig-nosed turtles, ball pythons and leopard geckos. The haul also includes species that are threatened or endangered. All are non-native and cannot legally be sold or kept as pets in Singapore, as Natalie Ong reports.
3: Lizards, snakes, spiders and sugar gliders, all illegally kept in containers, cages and tanks. These are some of the conditions in which NParks found the 101 animals during raids targeting six people across Singapore. The animals are now in quarantine at a facility for wildlife rehabilitation for between 1 and 6 months.
4: So this is the quarantine room, and they are held here because we do not know the disease status and the health status of these animals. And so it could be a risk to public safety and also to other animals as well. So they will be held here for a period of time. So when they first arrived, we actually did evaluation and assessment of their health. A lot of them, you know, were in poor body condition. They were very skinny, and also they had like nutritional deficiencies.
3: For some, it was already too late. 13 animals were found dead during the raids. One leopard gecko was found with a ruptured and infected eye and was unable to fully shed its skin. It was later euthanized on welfare grounds. Investigations into the six individuals for the suspected illegal sale and possession of wildlife are ongoing. But as for the wildlife here, once they've completed their quarantine, they'll eventually be assessed to determine whether they're suitable for repatriation or to be donated to zoos or rescue centres. But as a last resort, euthanasia may be considered. NParks says that the individuals had advertised wildlife species for sale online. Checks by CNA found posts offering live exotic animals for sale on Telegram, with over 13,000 users in one group. NParks says illegally imported animals can pose a public health risk.
5: Smuggled animals, including wildlife of untold health status, they may also carry zoonotic diseases that can be transmitted to humans. And this poses significant public health risk, which will affect every one of us. And beyond this, when these illegally imported species, if they are introduced into our local environment, they may also have a serious impact to our local biodiversity, and the damage can be permanent.
3: He adds that each purchase of illegally smuggled wildlife fuels demand and can eventually drive endangered species to extinction.
2: Asian Games delegations are arriving in the host city of Nagoya to a lively reception. A steady downpour did little to dampen spirits. Team welcome ceremonies began at Athletes Plaza at Nagoya Port this morning, starting with host country Japan, followed by Afghanistan and Saudi Arabia. Athletes from 45 countries and regions will take part in Asia's largest multi-sport event.
6: いよいよ試合が近づいてきてるんだなと。 We are participating in 18 sports, 136 athletes, jiu-jitsu, and we have like a couple sports that we are looking forward to get some medals.
2: And as Japan gears up to host, techball is one of several sports making their debut. CNA's Michio Ishida meets Japan's medal hopefuls.
7: In techball, players use the head, feet, and other body parts to keep the ball in play. The sport created in Hungary blends elements of football and table tennis. The ball is the same size as a standard football. You get up to three touches to send it back across the table, but you can't use the same body part twice in a row, and hands and arms are off limits. There's no physical contact between players either, and service switches every 2 points. Techball began making inroads in Japan in 2017 with the founding of a national body. The Japan Techball Federation says there are about 100 players in the country. Its president, Akinori Wase, holds the world record for the longest time controlling a football while lying down, managing 11 minutes and 9.97 seconds back in 2017. The former freestyle footballer is one of four Japanese players competing at the Asian Games.
8: J-League のハーフタイムとかでリフティングのパフォーマンスをする人間だったんですよ。で、そういうリフティングのお仕事をして、テックボールっていう新たなスポーツをやるにあたって、必ずリフティングの上手い人が強いだろうと。
7: These medal hopefuls will compete when Techball makes its Asian Games debut from September 17 to 20. Michio Ishida, CNA, Tokyo.
2: And Singapore swimming veteran Amanda Lim is hoping to make her fifth Asian Games her best as she prepares for what could be her final outing on the continental stage. The 33-year-old heads to Nagoya after setting a new national record in the women's 50 meters freestyle in May. And she is looking to build on her strong form when the swimming program begins on 20th September. CNA's Nadine Young catches up with her.
9: After 2 decades of competitive swimming, Amanda Lim has become a household name in Singapore. 6 straight SEA Games 50-meter freestyle titles from 2009 to 2019 amid a total of 21 gold medals to her name. The 33-year-old says behind all that glitter is a dedication to be even better than the champion swimmer she is today.
10: I thought just by showing up and just by doing the work, you know, it will make me a great athlete. And I did become a great athlete. And I had to go through all of those experiences that I've done in the past to actually be why I'm here today. And just, I guess, taking the very courageous extra step to just step out of my comfort zone and just keep finding that 1% on how can I be faster at 33.
9: The Asian Games in Japan will be Amanda's fifth. Though she has never won a medal on that stage, she's hoping to build on the momentum of her performances this year. In May, she set a new national record in the women's 50-meter freestyle with a time of 24.77 seconds, squashing the previous 24.92 seconds set in 2019 by Kwa Ting-wen. And she knows she still has more to give.
10: A great deal of this year I've spent building my strength and power, especially my mobility, to get a better body position in the pool. And right now, leading up to Asian Games, one of the biggest things is what we call the central nervous system priming. In the 50 meters, when you need to switch on, you need to switch on. And that nervous system is a huge one.
9: Amanda hopes her efforts will pay off as she prepares to bid farewell to the continental stage.
10: I'm pretty sure this is going to be my last one. But with that being said, I'm not going in with the mindset of, oh, you know, is this going to be my last Asian Games? But instead, I'm thinking about how can I make this last Asian Games my best? Even if I don't swim my best time or even if I don't get a medal, I feel like the prep that I had in the past year, I've learned so much, I've grew so much as a person, and the most important thing is I'm swimming the fastest I've ever swam.
9: Adapting to a life outside of swimming might not be easy, but Amanda says she looks forward to focusing on her career in human resource consulting and spending more time with friends and family. And when asked what she hopes people will remember Amanda Lim for...
10: Medals, records are meant to be broken, and there are going to be swimmers that are going to be coming up faster than me in the future, and I'm excited for that. I hope that people will see me as someone who decided to continue to stay on the sport, even though there is many burnout years. You know, there are super high experiences in swimming and there are also super low ones, but those experiences, I would, like, money can't buy them.
9: Amanda will be leading the charge as one of the oldest members of the aquatics team, as Singapore sends close to 30 swimmers for the upcoming games in Nagoya. At the last Asian Games in Hangzhou 3 years ago, Team Singapore only came home with one silver medal in the men's 50-metre butterfly event. So the team will definitely be hoping to do much better than the last outing.
3: The swimming program kicks off on 20th September, with 41 gold medal events awarded across 6 days of competition.
2: And you can catch Team Singapore in action at the Aichi Nagoya Asian Games until 4th October, live or on demand on MeWatch. And we've also been tracking some topics of interest in the community. Bus service operator Go Ahead Singapore is deploying more staff to help bus captains navigating new routes in Tampines. This comes after some Tampines commuters complaining of less predictable bus journeys with longer waits and buses arriving in bunches. Seeing her sister struggle with feeding breast milk on the go inspired this 23-year-old to come up with a solution. NUS graduate Nicolette Wong went on to invent an all-in-one system that lets parents store, warm and feed breast milk from the same container. The ingenuity won her Singapore's James Dyson Award. And you can find these stories and more at cna.asia. That's all for Singapore Tonight. Thank you for watching and have a good night.

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2: Rise and shine, Singapore. We are open for business right here on CNA 938. Luxury homes linked to Singapore's $3 billion money laundering case are going under the hammer.
5: Well, how does the auction process work and where does the money go? We'll find out.
2: Plus, the US Central Bank raises interest rates by a quarter percentage point, signalling further tightening could be on the way. Good morning. Here are the latest headlines coming up from the CNA newsroom. I'm Hairianto Diman together with Susan Ng. The US Federal Reserve has raised interest rates by 0.25% to between 3.75% and 4%. It also flagged further increases in borrowing costs ahead. It is the first time interest rates have been raised in more than 3 years. The move puts Chair Kevin Warsh at odds with President Donald Trump, who has repeatedly called for lower rates. At a press conference, Mr. Warsh stressed the need to combat inflation, which he said has been too high for too long. Mr. Trump, who appointed Mr. Warsh, reacted in a social media post, adding that interest rates in the US should be between 1% or less. The move raises the cost of money for ordinary Americans, making it costlier for them to take out loans for homes and other purchases. It also comes as Mr. Trump's Republican Party faces a stern test in upcoming midterm elections against rival Democrats, seeking to wrest control of both houses of Congress.
5: Chinese Foreign Minister Wang Yi has told his counterpart Abbas Araghchi that Iran should return to the interim peace deal that was signed with the US in June. He also called on the two parties to exercise restraint and return to peace talks. A Chinese Foreign Ministry statement said Mr. Wang urged all parties to take effective measures to reopen the Strait of Hormuz. He also said China does not want to see regional tensions spill over further into Yemen and the Red Sea. In response, Mr. Araghchi said Iran welcomed diplomatic solutions that ensure the rights of the Iranian nation, but added it was also fully prepared to defend its national sovereignty and territorial integrity. Mr. Araghchi was on a one-day visit to Beijing.
2: And moving on now, we take a look at former Philippine President Rodrigo Duterte. making his first in-person appearance at the International Criminal Court since his transfer to The Hague last year. He is facing three counts of crimes against humanity over his deadly war on drugs. His trial is set to begin later this year, despite concerns over his health. CNA's William Denslow was at the court in The Hague and filed this report.
4: The prosecution has suggested dozens of witnesses to be called upon, over 50, we are told. Now, they say that this could lead to around 193 or so hours of testimony. Essentially, the message we heard from the judge is that that is simply too much. Much of this hearing was focused on the issue of disclosure, the list of evidence that will be provided. It's estimated that around 15,000 items could be included in this trial. Now, what we're hearing from the defense team is that they are incredibly unhappy with how this evidence has been presented. They say there are at least 60 tables of contents without any contents provided. They say that this case is a mess. The message we heard from the defense team is that if it wasn't for the client's age and his health conditions, they would push to move this trial back. There is now, in the next few weeks, the opportunity for both prosecution and defense to come up with a solution to help move these proceedings forward. Mr. Duterte faces three counts of crimes against humanity connected with the war on drugs, charges that he vehemently denies. And some of Mr. Duterte's supporters were also here at the court for these proceedings. Speaking to some of them, they tell CNA that the reason for that, they want to show solidarity and support. They have described this case as a political stunt.
5: Indonesia's forestry minister has warned that wildfires in the country could continue until early November, and that's as Indonesia faces an extended drought and delayed rainy season. Raja Juli Antoni says dry weather is expected to continue for at least another 6 weeks. The rainy season is now forecast to begin in late October or early November, about a month later than expected. Indonesia is battling its most intense wildfires in 11 years amid super El Nino conditions. Fires have been raging for weeks, especially in Borneo and Sumatra. The haze has also caused unhealthy air conditions in Malaysia and Singapore.
2: Air quality in Singapore continues to improve, with all regions returning to the moderate range. As at 6 a.m, the 24-hour pollutant standards index, or PSI, ranged from 64 to 84, peaking in the central region. Air quality improved overnight, mainly due to showers over parts of Kalimantan. The National Environment Agency expects numbers to stay in the moderate to low unhealthy range. The PM2.5 concentration readings, which measure the concentration of tiny inhalable pollutant particles in the air, have also dropped to the normal band.
5: Students in Singapore could soon be learning in smaller classes as part of a pilot aimed at improving learning through more individual attention. The Education Ministry will test the approach in six schools from next year. The move is part of a broader redesign of classroom reading and, classroom teaching and learning, aimed at changing not just what students learn, but how they learn. CNA's Nikhil Qatar hears from Education Minister Desmond Lee.
13: It's part of what the Education Ministry calls a broader redesign of teaching and learning at a school workplace seminar.
14: Smaller classes may mean teachers take on more teaching, as they do in some other countries. Nor can we simply hire many more teachers alone as a strategy. Our workforce is limited, and even if we were to hire more teachers, it must be done in a sustainable manner without compromising quality.
13: Six schools, three each from primary and secondary levels, were joined the pilot from 2027. Educators say the move could open up new ways of teaching. But class size is only one part of the education rethink. Curriculum is also being revised towards more inquiry-based and collaborative learning, geared towards tackling real-world problems. Learning spaces themselves could change too, with modular furniture, more digital tools, and more flexible configurations. The pilot across the 6 schools will begin next January. MOE will hear from teachers and students and assess whether the changes lead to better learning outcomes and more sustainable ways of teaching and supporting students. Those lessons will then shape how the changes may be rolled out more widely.
2: In other news, US-based AI and data company Databricks is investing more than $350 million in Singapore over the next 3 years. It is also partnering with institutes of higher learning to equip 20,000 people with data and AI skills. The firm says that the investment reinforces Singapore's role as its regional hub and supports the country's national AI strategy ambitions. CNA's Ivy Chok finds out more from Simon Davis, Senior Vice President at Databricks Asia Pacific.
15: Databricks will quadruple its Singapore headquarters space to 32,000 square feet by year end. It will also double its workforce in Singapore to more than 500 employees. The firm is also launching a new program to help early-stage startups gain access to its tools and training, build AI products, and speed up their path to market. Tools include a database for faster workflows and AI agents that can make sense of data.
16: Promising early-stage companies access to technology, as well as being able to participate in industry. We'll be launching this in November with an initial cohort of 10 startups, and we expect to extend that to a further 100 over the next 3 years. And we'll be investing $200,000 worth of credits per company in providing platforms and access to Databricks technology.
15: The partnership with schools to equip 20,000 people with AI and data skills over the next 3 years builds on the 10,000 on track to be trained by next year. In a first, its training and certifications will be added into curricula at one institute.
17: We hope that we can emphasize more to the students that data is the oil. Data is everything that drives AI forward, all right? And all the findings, all the agents, all these large language model, they started with data. So we have to understand data properly in order to build the subsequent AI agents and also optimizations.
2: You also heard from Associate Professor Dai Bing Tian, Director of the Masters of IT in Business, in that report by Ivy Chok.
5: AI firm Plaud is doubling its investment in Singapore to at least $20 million to expand engineering, product development and regional operations. It has also opened its Asia-Pacific headquarters at Marina Bay Financial Center as it seeks to develop AI across diverse markets. The government says this allows more locals to develop valuable skills at the frontier of AI. Here's Minister of State for Digital Development and Information, Rahayu Mazam.
18: For the people doing this work, it is a chance to work on global products, learn from colleagues from around the world, engage with diverse markets, and solve problems at the frontier of AI. Because ultimately, what matters most to us is what the growth of AI, our AI ecosystem, means for our people. Whether they have the opportunity to do meaningful work, develop valuable skills, and participate in building technologies that will shape the future.
5: Most of Plaud's new investment will go towards hiring and research. The note-taking company has already grown its Singapore workforce tenfold in 9 months and plans to hire 50 more employees by the end of the year. And that's the news. With Haryanto Diman, I'm Susan Ng. Headlines anytime on CNA 938 and CNA.asia. Just reports of heavy traffic, PIE towards Tuas at the CTE SLE exit. Also on the CTE towards the AYE, heavy traffic at PIE Changi exit. Please drive with care.
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5: Today, thundery showers is what you can expect over northern and western Singapore in the afternoon. Hot day ahead, temperatures up to 34 degrees today.
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2: And we are open for business right here on CNA 938. Your time is coming up to exactly 7:14 a.m. on this very lovely Thursday morning, and 17th of September. It is Harianto together with Susan. Good morning to you, Sue.
5: Good morning, Harianto. How are you?
2: One more day to the weekend.
5: Okay.
2: Well, clearly someone's not excited about the weekend.
5: Well, you know.
2: That is true. Your weekends, your weekdays.
5: For me, it's a work weekend. Yeah. I am excited only because I have such interesting people to speak with every week. I always feel very blessed, you know, that people are willing to come and talk to me on a weekend.
2: Yeah. You know, I don't know how you... If I were to be on the weekend shift, I'm going to lose track of my weekdays and my weekends.
5: Yes. You know, the thing is, sometimes I don't know what day it is and what the date might be. Yeah. But as long as I show up when I'm supposed to.
2: That is true.
5: That's a big win for me already.
2: That is true. That is true. And of course, we cannot stress enough that we do this for our listeners.
5: Mm.
2: Thank you for choosing us every morning to listen to us. I mean, even on Sue as well, right? Sue's show is in the morning as well.
5: That's right. So it's always good to speak with people, you know, whatever the time of the morning might be.
2: Indeed. All right, very quickly, we just wanted to share this with you. Now, if you've been watching the Jurong Lake District, there is a big new launch coming up. CDL is preparing to launch Lucent Grand, which is a 570-unit condo that's directly linked to the Lakeside MRT station. Now, the development will have 5 17-story residential blocks. There are shops, F&B outlets, a supermarket on the ground floor as well. We know location is always a big thing among buyers here in Singapore, so it is one of its big selling points. Beyond being linked to Lakeside MRT, it's just 2 train stops from the upcoming new business district around Jurong East. Now, if you are curious, previews start tomorrow, September 18th, with actual sales bookings opening on the 3rd of October. So we thought we just wanted to quickly share that with you. For now, we want to head on to another property chat. The first batch of properties seized in connection with Singapore's largest money laundering case will go under the hammer in a series of property auctions this month. The 25 properties, which include a Grade A office at Suntec City and units at South Beach Residences, are among the over 80 properties that will be put up for sale from September to mid-2027.
5: And they are part of the $3 billion Singapore dollars worth of assets seized after island-wide raids in August 2023 uncovered millions of dollars earned from an illicit gambling ring in Southeast Asia. Knight Frank kicks off the auction today, while SRI and Edmund Tai and Company will hold one each on the 23rd of September. So how exactly does a luxury home go from being seized by the authorities to being sold to the highest bidder? And what happens if nobody bids enough? Where does the money go once the property is sold?
2: Let's find out more from Nicholas Mark, his Chief Research Officer at Mogul.sg. Nicholas, thank you for joining us this morning. Now, before we even get to the auction room, help us understand here, what is the legal and administrative journey of a property from being seized by the authorities to actually being put up for sale?
0: Well, thank you for having me. Now, once a property or any assets that's seized by the authorities and the assets is deemed to come from proceeds from illegal activities, well, first they must, of course, ascertain, identify the assets and be sure who's the real owner of that assets. And then the authorities may appoint an administrator who will coordinate the disposal or sale of the assets. They will apply to a court to issue a forfeiture order to allow the sales of the assets, and the proceeds, the money from the sale of the assets, will either go to the state or to compensate victims. Now, basically, it goes through these few steps. First, asset identification. They will do a valuation of the assets, and then when everything is legally allowed the government to seize it and to sell it, they will proceed to the sale of the assets, which can usually be done through auctions or some tender process.
5: Then comes pricing, Nicholas. How are the guide price and, of course, more importantly, the reserve price, how's this determined for a forfeited property?
0: Well, actually, there's no legal binding definition for guide price. Guide price is basically just for the seller to indicate to the potential buyers that this is the price. It's a kind of an idea of what the sellers might be expecting. And as for the reserve price, now, usually in the auction, that is not revealed initially. And the reserve price is basically the minimum price that the seller is willing to sell the assets. Now, it could be lower than the valuation, or it could be at valuation. Now, it's entirely up to the seller. Now, based on our research, we find that the guide price that was shown or indicated for this first batch of assets that's up for sale this month, the properties, they are actually quite close to the valuation of the assets.
2: Okay. Now, Nicholas, given that these are effectively assets being realized for the public purse, what safeguards are there to ensure they are not sold too cheaply, simply for the sake of disposing of them quickly?
0: Well, I'm sure they might go through more than one round of valuation. Like, for example, they may the authorities may engage independent valuers to give a valuation of the properties. And of course, the government has its own team of valuers led by the chief valuer, and they could also do their own independent valuation and see whether they concur with the valuation from the independent assessors or valuers. And in the end, it really comes down to the authorities. Maybe the minister himself might have to give the green light that says that, all right, this is the reserve price that the government is willing, or the minimum price that the government is willing to sell these properties for.
5: Why an auction, Nicholas, rather than simply selling these properties through the conventional private treaty market?
0: Well, an auction is seen to be the most transparent way to sell a property, provided it is well publicized and there is no restrictions or impediment for people to attend the auctions. Because if you have a group of people who are interested to acquire a property in all together in the same room, it can actually come to the highest potential price for the asset. And at the same time, it's also a very fast way. Rather than going through the usual place, you know, you lease it, put it, advertise it, and lease it with an agent, and then the agent show people around. It could take, that whole process could take weeks or even months, but an asset. But through an auction, it's either sold or not sold within the auction.
2: Okay, so we've covered the selling bit. Let's now talk about the buyer's bit. Are there checks being carried out on prospective bidders, you know, particularly given that these properties themselves came out of a major money laundering case?
0: Well, based on what we have seen, if you want to bid in any of these auctions, you need to register with the respective auction houses.
2: Okay. And anybody can
0: some
2: bid,
0: of the auction
2: Nicholas?
0: Houses even Sorry?
2: Anybody can bid, yeah?
0: Yes.
2: Okay.
0: So basically, even some of the auction houses even require you to enter your NRIC number. So with that, I think if that is passed to the authorities can do a background check on the prospective buyers.
2: Okay. So let me clarify this, that it is open to public and people can just sign up and go for these auctions.
0: Yes, they can.
2: And often, what sort of profile are we looking at who attend, you know, these auctions? Are they really serious buyers?
0: I've attended enough auctions to see that.
2: Yeah.
0: There are more spectators and busybodies than actual buyers. People are just there. Maybe some of them are curious. Maybe some of them live in the same condo and they're just curious what is happening. Or there are even, I've noticed there's even some faces. They just keep attending every property auctions, maybe just for the thrill of it. We have all kinds of people. But yes, the potential people is, it can be anyone.
2: Okay.
5: So at the end of the day, though, Nicholas, what exactly does a buyer, a successful one, inherit when they're buying a seized or forfeited property? Does this person receive a completely clean title?
0: I believe they would be, because the authorities will have done all the checks to make sure that the titles there's no encumbrance or any sort of caveats on the titles. Because if let's say the property is mortgaged to a bank, the bank would properly seize it and sell it to recover the loan. But for these special properties, the authorities will have done the investigation on the ownership and property title, but of course, it's caveat emptor. The buyers should also engage their own lawyers to do the necessary investigation and property checks.
2: I'm just curious here, Nicholas, because you mentioned that you've been to a lot of these sort of auctions, right? Are there sort of, you know, prices where the, you know, buyers try to negotiate or buyers are a bit more cautious of wanting to purchase because of, say, superstition, right? Because these...
5: they're forfeited properties.
2: Properties, right? Yeah.
0: I think it's not because of superstition. It's because they just want a bargain. Yes, they are. It depends on the market condition.
5: Okay.
0: It depends on the market condition. If the market condition is pretty poor, like, for example, during a market downturn, sometimes there's no bids. Sometimes through an entire auction, there could be 20 properties and zero bids. And in such situations, there could also be people who counterbid. Like, for example, the opening price, the opening bid could be, say, $2 million, silence for 2 minutes. And then someone may say 1.6 million, they'll call up 1.6 million. And then later on, they may invite this person to the back room, and then they may try to negotiate to see if he can, the seller and buyer could come to a agreed price.
2: Yeah.
0: But
5: okay.
0: It's possible to counter offer, but that depends on the seller.
2: Okay.
5: So, but in this particular case, it is forfeited properties so for a particular reason. What happens if there are no bids and there is no negotiation?
0: Well, then the property is withdrawn and could be put up for auction again a bit later. I think in the end, the authorities will have to decide to adjust the price. I'm sure at the right price, there will be a buyer.
2: I mean, some of the properties are listed. I've seen the prices are in the millions, and we're talking about
5: exorbitant millions.
2: Yeah, double digit millions. Nicholas, finally, once the hammer comes down, walk us through where the money goes after.
0: Well, the money will go to this consolidated fund for the authorities, set up by the authorities. And basically, it goes to where the... I think it's up to the government. It belongs to the state. That's where it will eventually go.
2: Okay. I'm curious now, Nicholas, as we wrap up our conversation this morning. It's been fascinating to really look into the world of auction. Are you going to be heading down to any of the auctions just to look around?
0: Perhaps, if times allow. I think I'll be quite curious to go, yes. Mm,
2: indeed, okay. I think it will form all part of your research as well, yeah, into how things will pan out. Nicholas, it's always a pleasure to speak with you, to get your insights and perspectives. Thank you so much for setting aside time this morning with us to speak with us. We've been speaking there with Nicholas Mark, his Chief Research Officer at Mogul.sg. Now, if you would like to listen back to this interview, you can always head on to cna.asia/listen. Look out for the CNA 938 Rewind tab. That is where all our interviews are. We are also on Spotify, so you can check out our podcasted interviews there. Now, don't go away. The 7:30 news coming right up, and then we will have more chats. We are going to be looking at the latest market movements, especially with the latest news about the US Federal Reserve raising rates up to 0.25 percentage points. We are going to be getting some perspectives and insights from our markets guest. So make sure you stay with us right here on CNA 938.
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2: With the time just past 7:30, let's get you the latest from the CNA newsroom. Wildfires in Indonesia could burn through early November. That was the warning from the country's forestry minister due to a delay in the rainy season. Raja Juli Antoni cited a revision by the weather agency, which pushed the arrival of rainfall a month back to late October or early November. He has urged residents to stop using fire for land clearing. The country is battling its most intense blazes in 11 years. Smoke from those fires has been affecting Indonesia's neighbours for weeks. 35 areas in Malaysia logged unhealthy air quality levels yesterday. Air quality in Singapore continues to improve, with all regions returning to the moderate range. As at 7 a.m, the 24-hour pollutant standards index, or PSI, ranged from 64 to 83, peaking in the central region. Air quality improved overnight, mainly due to showers over parts of Kalimantan. The National Environment Agency expects numbers to stay in the moderate to low unhealthy range. The PM2.5 concentration readings, which measure the concentration of tiny inhalable pollutant particles in the air, have also remained in the normal band. In other news, the Manpower Ministry, NTUC, and the Singapore National Employers Federation have started preparing firms and employees for the Workplace Fairness Act. These include training sessions and seminars. Angela Lim with the details.
8: More outreach is planned before the law takes effect at the end of next year. NTUC Assistant Secretary General Patrick Tay says the focus is on helping employers and employees understand the new requirements.
3: The key now is to see how best we can get both employers and employees, including many of our union members and union leaders, up to speed on what this piece of legislation entails, because it's going to protect 11 protected characteristics and basically to acquaint them with the piece of legislation. At the same time, also then when the procedures and processes come out, to be able to equip them with the necessary knowledge.
8: Mr. Tay was speaking at one such outreach session organised by James Cook University and the Singapore Human Resources Institute. The new legislation will provide legal protection against workplace discrimination. SHRI says one challenge is making sure the rules are clear across an organisation.
2: And in other news, we look at the National Parks Board has seized 101 illegally kept wildlife specimens in one of its largest such seizures in recent years. Among them are pig-nosed turtles, ball pythons, and leopard geckos. The haul also includes species that are threatened or endangered. All are non-native and cannot legally be sold or kept as pets in Singapore. Natalie Ong speaks with Dr. Anna Wong, Senior Director for Wildlife Trade at NParks, in this report.
9: Lizards, snakes, spiders and sugar gliders are illegally kept in containers, cages and tanks. These are some of the conditions in which NParks found the 101 animals during raids targeting six people across Singapore. The animals are now in quarantine at a facility for wildlife rehabilitation for between 1 and 6 months.
10: So this is the quarantine room, and they are held here because we do not know the disease status and the health status of these animals. And so it could be a risk to public safety and also to other animals as well. So they'll be held here for a period of time. So when they first arrived, we actually did evaluation and assessment of their health. A lot of them, you know, were in poor body condition. They were very skinny and also they had like nutritional deficiencies.
9: For some, it was already too late. 13 animals were found dead during the raids. Investigations into the six individuals for the suspected illegal sale and possession of wildlife are ongoing. But as for the wildlife here, once they've completed their quarantine, they'll eventually be assessed to determine whether they're suitable for repatriation or to be donated to zoos or rescue centres. NParks says that the individuals had advertised wildlife species for sale online. Checks by CNA found posts offering live exotic animals for sale on Telegram, with over 13,000 users in one group. NParks says illegally imported animals can pose a public health risk.
2: In sports and in football, Manchester United's problems mounted as they crashed out of the League Cup. After blowing a 2-goal lead in a stunning 3-2 loss against Brighton, United led through goals from Shea Lacey and Mason Mount inside just 10 minutes. But Brighton hit back to leave the home side shell-shocked. In other matches played this morning, Everton beat Wolves 1-0 and Aston Villa beat Coventry City 3-1. And those are your headlines. For more news, you can stay with us right here on CNA 938 or you can check out cna.asia.
5: Couple of vehicle breakdowns to tell you about, both on the PIE towards Tuas. One breakdown on Lane 5 after Adam Road. The other vehicle breakdown is after Pioneer Road North. Heavy traffic reported on the BKE towards the PIE, and this is between the PIE Changi and the KJE. Please drive with care.
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2: And we are still open for business right here on CNA 938. Your time is past 7:37 a.m. It is now time to get you up to speed on what's happening in business. And for that, we get the help of our colleague, Sarah Alcaldi, who joins us from Asia First, the morning show on CNA TV. Good morning to you, Sarah.
4: Good morning.
2: Sarah, so the U.S. Federal Reserve has hiked interest rates for the first time in 3 years. Tell us more.
4: Yeah, so the Federal Reserve has raised the benchmark interest rates for the first time there, and it signaled more to come amid renewed inflation pressures from the Iran war. Now, this is important for us here in Singapore because interest rates here, mortgage rates, for example, those are tied closely to that of the U.S. So with this interest rate hike stateside, you can imagine the impact here in Singapore. But this move from the Federal Reserve puts its chairman, Kevin Warsh, at odds with the U.S. president because the president has repeatedly called for lower rates. Now, Kevin Warsh joined other policymakers in this unanimous move, backing a 25 basis point hike. So they took the key rate to a range of 3.75 to 4%. The Fed chair said that the move is warranted as inflation is too high and has been for so long. Remember that the U.S. Central Bank cut 3 times late last year, and that was to help the labor market there. And then it kept rates unchanged as inflation remained elevated, and the Middle East conflict has since added fresh pressure through higher energy prices. So this move raises borrowing costs for ordinary Americans. It makes loans more expensive for homes, cars, and even other purchases. And the thing is, more rate increases are expected because U.S. policymakers have penciled in another rate hike by the end of this year.
13: Well, Sarah, this move was widely expected. How did the markets react, though?
4: Well, U.S. Treasury yields, they were mostly higher. They moved off their earlier lows after the move. This new policy projection really showed 16 of 18 policymakers anticipate, you know, at least one more quarter percentage point hike by the end of this year, though the Fed chief himself did not submit a rate projection. But he did say that the U.S. economy has strengthened since the Fed policymakers last met in June, which give them a bit more room to hike rates even more. So markets are now betting slightly more for a rate pause in the October meeting, but it's really close to the middle line here. As for treasuries, U.S. treasuries, the two-year, this typically moves in step with interest rate expectations for the Fed. That

0: Shares were the biggest gainer, but we saw energy pull back after easing crude prices.
1: Sarah, always a pleasure to speak with you to get the latest in the business world. Thank you so much. And we've been speaking there with Sarah Alcaldi from Asia First, the morning show on CNA TV. Wall Street took the Fed's unanimous decision to hike rates by 0.25 percentage points in its stride before a late sell-off, as Chairman Kevin Warsh repeatedly highlighted inflation risks during his press conference. The Dow Jones Industrial Average saw the biggest fall as blue chips stocks led losses, falling by 1.2%. The S&P 500 was down by 0.4% and the Nasdaq Composite was flat.
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3: We circle back now to our top business story for today. The Federal Reserve hiking interest rates by a quarter percentage point in Chair Kevin Warsh's first major step to combating inflation.
1: Well, let's get some insights now from Mark Cabana, co-head of Global Rates Research at BofA Securities. Mark, welcome to the show. Thank you for speaking with us this morning. I believe it's evening for you. So the Fed lifted rates 25 basis points to 3.75 to 4%, while Warsh said inflation remains too high and rejected forward guidance. With the median dot showing another hike this year, how do you see the path from here?
4: We see the path as rates going higher beyond what the market is currently pricing. And the reason for that is quite simple. Chair Warsh does not think that the current stance of monetary policy is very restrictive. In fact, he made comments today that suggest that policy is actually accommodative, and the hike today reduced the extent of accommodation that is being provided by the Fed. Now, that's a big deal to us, because if a central bank is acknowledging that rates are not restrictive and inflation is too high, then the central bank should set out to go and find out where that restrictive rate level is. And based upon what we have seen so far, even with now a market that is pricing a Fed that will hike to almost 4.7%, so over 100 basis points higher than where rates were yesterday, then that suggests that the Fed is going to keep hiking. And based upon the fact that it doesn't look like 4.7% is terribly restrictive right now, then rates are going to continue to rise, and the Fed, in theory, could be hiking to something with a 5% handle that is associated with it. So we think rates higher. We think you want to be paid the front end of the U.S. curve.
3: So Warsh has rejected suggestions that the hike was driven by market expectations. He did not attribute the rise in long-term yields to inflation or the Fed. But how is the bond market interpreting today's comments?
4: Hawkish. And it is interpreting them as suggesting that this is a Fed that is likely going to keep hiking for quite some time until it sees signs that rates are becoming restrictive. And we will know that they're becoming restrictive through feedback that we're getting about the real economy. Think weakening the labor market, think a slowing in consumer spending, or until we see signs that financial asset prices are beginning to respond even more negatively than what we saw today. So Warsh may be saying that the Fed is not hiking because of the market, that's fine, but Warsh likely believes that if he wants to ensure that inflation meaningfully falls back down to 2%, rates have to be restrictive, and they're not there yet.
1: Mark, Mr. Trump renewed his call for rates of 1% or lower after the hike, while Warsh stressed into institutional boundaries. How should markets read the relationship between White House pressure and Fed independence?
4: Well, very clearly, in his third FOMC meeting, Chair Warsh did not feel

0: bound to implement the president's desires. This is a big independence step for Warsh in breaking from what the president we all know wants. And I think it's safe to say that it's likely going to take some time before Warsh will be able to engineer lower rates. In order for rates to go down, Warsh will need to see that there is a renewed disinflationary trend in the economy. He clearly does not believe that that exists today, and as a result, is probably going to keep hiking, even though the president does not want him to. Now, I have to also believe that they have talked to Trump about this. I have to believe that Warsh and Bessent have been in communication with Trump about the decision set that they face. They've probably laid out the risks of hiking at the front end versus not hiking and then seeing a further bear steepening of the rates curve and seeing the long bond continue to rise very sharply and potentially disorderly. And so I would imagine that they have been managing this in a different way than Powell has. But regardless, the president still doesn't like it, though I would imagine that he's just being kept in the loop quite a bit more than he was with Powell.
1: Warsh had said that higher long yields reflect stronger growth, capital demand, and geopolitics rather than Fed credibility. Do investors share that diagnosis, or is an inflation premium still embedded in treasuries?
0: Yeah, so I do think that there is, or there had been, still some credibility concerns. That is consistent with the fact that with the hike today, you did see longer-dated inflation break-evens narrow a bit. They declined 3 basis points. But on the day, we actually did not see the 30-year react in a way that would suggest, oh, you know, credibility is back now. The 30-year Treasury still went up after the FOMC, though, much less so than front-end yields rose. So it seems like there's still a little bit of a credibility concern associated with the Fed, but today was a pretty big day in having the Fed reestablish that credibility and indeed break itself from the influence of the White House.
2: You argued a hike would protect the long end, but the 10-year yield still closed around 5%. Does that challenge the hike or bond spike thesis, or is the market still rewarding policy orthodoxy?
0: Yeah, so I was a little surprised to see that the 30-year still rose a little bit after the FOMC. The 30-year Treasury yield went up 4 or 5 basis points. The 2-year went up almost 15. So much less at the long end. I do think that the bond likes orthodoxy. Again, the price declines at the very long end of the rate curve were much less than at the front end. That's consistent with a more orthodox response. And if the Fed had not hiked, if they had surprised the market with a dovish hold, we do think it would have been a very different market response. We do think you would have seen the long end really move higher quickly, potentially in a disorderly way. So we still stand by the view that it was hike or bond spike as a choice set for this team. And I think the bond and the relatively limited amount of yield move that we saw is indeed consistent with the notion that long end rates do like orthodoxy.
1: Now, the dollar strengthened after that decision, but other G10 central banks are also tightening. What would the Fed need to do to out-hawk the peers and also extend the dollar move?
0: In order to out-hawk the peers, they need to simply continue doing what they have been doing, to be responsive to incoming macroeconomic information, and U.S. macro data is still strong. This morning in the U.S., we had a very strong retail sales print. We got an update from the Atlanta Fed today saying that Atlanta Fed GDP now is over 5% for the third quarter. 5% is a very strong number. That's a real number as well. So the Fed will need to continue to be responsive to underlying macroeconomic fundamentals. And those fundamentals right now say that the U.S. economy is arguably the strongest of the developed world right now. And as long as the Fed keeps following in that direction in order to bring inflation down, that probably means that the Fed will continue to be raising rates more than any other central banks elsewhere in the world. And if they do that, that would naturally be dollar supportive.
2: Mark, let's turn to Japan for a bit. Markets largely expect the Bank of Japan to lift rates to 1.25% tomorrow, Friday. Does a hawkish Fed raise the hurdle for yen gains? And where do you see Japanese government bond yields, JGB, moving next?
0: Yes. So the hawkish Fed today does raise risks around further yen depreciation, just because the Fed was so hawkish and the dollar strengthened so much. And as a result of that, if the Bank of Japan wants to limit further yen weakness, it will likely also need to continue to move in a more hawkish direction. Now, I will tell you that our team in Tokyo is going to be, they've written that they are most closely watching how Governor Ueda sounds in the press conference, and they are really looking for any signals that the Bank of Japan could potentially deliver back-to-back sequential hikes. There's still a lot of skepticism in the market that the Bank of Japan could potentially hike in October. We have that skepticism in the U.S. around the Fed as well. We think the Fed will be hiking. But we're going to be looking for signals as to whether or not the Bank of Japan may speed up their pace of rate hikes. And if they do that right now, at least as I see it, there's only 14 basis points or so that are priced for the October meeting. If the Bank of Japan wants to try and limit yen depreciation and wants to try and keep pace with the Fed, then they might consider opening the door for back-to-back hikes. And if that happens, we will see a bear flattening in the JGB curve in a similar way that we saw a bear flattening of the U.S. Treasury curve after the FOMC today. So where do yen rates go? Probably higher and flatter. And those are the types of expressions that our team in the region has been advocating and how we recommend that market participants position.
2: Mark, following today's decision, looking ahead into whatever that's left of September and for the rest of the year as we head into the fourth quarter, what else is on your radar till the end of the year for 2026?
0: Yeah, well, there's still a lot that we have to look forward to. In a couple of days, we're going to get core PCE, that final read for August from the Fed. We will see whether or not inflation looks like it is still elevated and sticky. There will also be very important methodological changes that the BEA in the U.S., the statistical agency, is implementing around that print. Then in just about, let's call it 1.5 or almost 2 weeks, we will have another employment report that will really help guide the decision as to whether or not the Fed will be hiking in October. A week or two after that, we'll get more inflation data. And then a week or two after that, we're going to be just on the footsteps of the midterms in the U.S. So many key risk events on the way, mostly macroeconomic in nature, but also a big political event that we will be keeping an eye on in the U.S. as well.
2: Mark, it's a pleasure to speak with you this morning. Thank you so much for your insights and your perspectives on the latest market movements, especially with regard to the Fed Reserve decision to raise interest rates this morning. Thank you once again, and we look forward to our next chat with you.
0: Likewise. Thanks so much for having me.
2: Pleasure is all ours. We've been speaking there with Mark Cabana, co-head of Global Rates Research at BofA Securities.
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2: We want to still continue with our coverage of the Fed Reserve's decision this morning, which is to raise benchmark interest rates for the first time in more than 3 years, signaling more to come amid renewed inflation pressures from the Iran war. The move puts Chair Kevin Warsh at odds with President Donald Trump, who who has repeatedly called for lower rates, though he blamed the board for trying Mr. Walsh's hands.
1: Well, he joined other policymakers in unanimously backing a 25 basis point hike, which took the key rate to a range of 3.75 to 4%. Now, the Fed has made it clear that its top priority is inflation. Nick Harper tells us how far Kevin Walsh could be willing to go to walk the talk.
4: What was clear during today's announcements, it's not going to be a case of one and done. The Federal Reserve signalling that there is another rate hike coming, and that rate hike is likely before the end of this year. Now, often when the Federal Reserve moves either up or down the interest rates, a single move in itself of 0.25 percentage point isn't enough to really get to the problem that it wants to try and solve. So we're likely to see a couple of moves, but I think the question is, will that be enough? Will they need to do even more to stem the bleeding, to prevent the problems that we've seen with rising inflation? So why is this happening now? Well, Kevin Walsh, during his press conference, made it clear that inflation, he said, had been too high for far too long. He said that that was a plain fact. So those risks are remaining, the problems are persisting, and therefore he wants to get this under control. He also said that the hike will support a timelier return to the committee's 2% goal. Remember, that's the target for inflation that the Fed's trying to get to. It's been above that for around 5 years. He also said the committee will deliver price stability, but he warned that there were difficulties ahead. He pointed to the geopolitical landscape, and he said there were continued shocks and uncertainty. So one hike now, another hike later this year. But will that be enough to potentially end this inflation that's been far too high for far too long?
2: And that was Nick Harper in Washington, D.C. He brings us to the end of Open for Business right here on CNN 938. Don't go away. The Morning Report coming right up. And as it is our big question, we are asking you this week, how far would you go to get your child into your first choice primary school? WhatsApp us at 963-11938. We want to know your thoughts, your comments, your suggestions. How far would you go to get your child into your first choice primary school? 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
2: 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Primary 1 registration is changing, But will it change how far parents go to secure the school they want?
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2: So, this week's The Big Question, we are asking you, how far, as parents, would you go to get your child into your first choice primary school?